0: system. It follows weeks of protests over the leaking of university entrance papers, which forced the Education Minister, Dharmendra Pradhan, to resign on Saturday. Here's Prime Minister Narendra Modi.
1: The government is taking several steps to safeguard the future of our students. We have already established fast-track courts to deal with such cases, and tomorrow in the Parliament we will be moving towards enacting stricter laws, but we have to think of the future. 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
3: 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The National Hurricane Center says storm surge is responsible for 12% of deaths caused by storms, and more than half of them were over the age of 60. 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

0: Live from NPR News in Washington, I'm Windsor Johnston. The publisher and CEO of the Washington Post says he's stepping down. The departure of Will Lewis comes just days after he announced plans to lay off about one-third of its staff. NPR's David Folkenflik reports Lewis's two-year tenure was marked by controversy and crisis.
1: Will Lewis had been CEO of the Wall Street Journal and a veteran news executive in Britain, but he was dogged by controversies from his days as an executive for Rupert Murdoch's papers in London. The Post had been running deep in the red, and Lewis's promised innovations failed to stem the losses. When owner Jeff Bezos killed a planned editorial endorsement of Kamala Harris and made the editorial pages friendlier to President Trump, hundreds of thousands of digital subscribers canceled. On Wednesday, the Post announced 300 journalists would be laid off. Lewis was nowhere to be seen, but he was spotted the next night at an event in California ahead of the Super Bowl. On Saturday, Bezos announced Lewis's replacement, the paper's chief financial officer. In a statement, Bezos promised an exciting and thriving next chapter for the Post. David Folkenflik, NPR News.
2: I believe.
0: A vigil was held in Minneapolis last night, marking 1 month since Renee Macklin Good was shot and killed by a federal immigration agent. Good's wife, Rebecca, was there. She didn't speak, but a statement from her was read by Rabbi Ariel Lakach Rosenberg.
3: Minneapolis has shown me that even in the middle of grief and fear, people still show up for each other. For that, I want to say thank you.
0: Weeks after Macklin Good was killed, another person was shot dead by a federal immigration agent, 37-year-old ICU nurse Alex Preddy. Protests have continued in Minnesota over the presence of ICE agents, even after the Trump administration last week announced a partial withdrawal. Active duty troops who were placed on notice to deploy to the state have been told to stand down. More dangerous winter weather is moving from the Great Lakes into the eastern U.S. today. NPR's Marie Andrusovic reports tens of millions of people are under an extreme cold warning.
4: An Arctic air mass from eastern Canada is bringing the lowest temperatures so far this winter, in some cases as much as 30 degrees below average. In Boston, overnight temperatures dropped to single digits. In D.C., potentially damaging wind gusts reached up to 55 miles per hour. Extreme cold and high winds are moving from the Great Lakes up to Vermont and as far south as North Carolina, in parts of the country that are still dealing with snow accumulation from late January's winter storm. Forecasters are warning of the risk of hypothermia and frostbite, saying exposure to the extreme cold could be deadly. Marie Andrusovic, NPR News, Washington.
0: This is NPR News. American skier Breezy Johnson has taken the gold in the women's downhill at the Winter Olympics today, the first medal for Team USA in the Games. Shortly before Johnson took first place, her teammate, Olympic gold favorite Lindsey Vonn, crashed in the event. She landed a jump perpendicular to the slope and tumbled to a stop shortly below. Her condition isn't not yet known. The 41-year-old had retired from competitive skiing in 2019 after repeated injuries, but following a partial knee replacement, she returned to World Cup competition in 2024. The country may be divided, but on this Super Bowl Sunday, puppy love is uniting fans. NPR's Amy Held reports on the 21st annual Puppy Bowl.
5: Let the puppy bowl begin!
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9: You dirty dog.
6: This year's game includes Chapel Bone, a corgi with defending champs Team Fluff, against Team Ruff. They've got Lobster Roll, a bulldog border collie mix. It's more than just fun and games. The Puppy Bowl promotes pet adoption. Players come from 72 shelters. Senior dogs have a harder time finding homes, so this year's halftime show's got Team Oldies and Team Goldies. It airs on Animal Planet, preceding the biggest TV event of the year, the other big game. Still, the Puppy Bowl's not too shaggy, with nearly 13 million viewers tuning in. Amy Held, NPR News.
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14: No secret. 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
17: And right now, you're listening to the Sunday Forum. Walter L. Smith II and Miss Annie. Walter?
18: Look, I know you're doing an improv. I'm looking forward to seeing it.
17: Yeah.
18: Awesome. I'm looking forward to seeing that. Hey, Walter,
19: so Billy is our Eddie Murphy.
18: Hey, before you get started for the second hour, I did mention mention about the CAB, Community Advisory Board. Hey guys, we're going to be having our first meeting on February 11th. It is going to be via Zoom, so please be looking out for your emails this week. I will be sending the information to you, the Zoom link. Again, it's going to be on Wednesday, February 11th, that we're going to have our Zoom meeting. Thank you.
19: All right. We are back with the Sunday Forum. It's now 9 minutes after the hour. 9 minutes after the hour. This beautiful Sunday morning. Whew. Now let's talk about one of the things that we insist upon on the Sunday Forum is transparency. Right? As we look at the political atmosphere right now, right? Whether you're talking about nationally, internationally, locally, it's important that we take into consideration the fact that there are people that are suffering because of the behavior of businesses and the support that those businesses often get from their political allies. Now, you can imagine that in the last hour, we had Eduardo that called in. Eduardo normally calls in with some very good information keeps everybody aware of what's going on out there. And we appreciate Eduardo's calls. But he mentioned something that was very, very important, and that has to do with our well-being, our economic and our energy and our environmental well-being. When we talk about this issue of the energy burden, we've spoken about it on the show many, many times. And, you know, that's just one aspect of this discussion. When we look at this as an example, we look at this and we hear this discussion about, man, I can't afford this. I cannot afford to keep paying these rates, these electric bills. It's just too much, right? And in the last hour, I explained that the reason, one of the reasons that the rates are going up as much as they are, is because our power companies continue to use coal combustion or the burning of fossil fuels as a means of creating energy. It's an outdated method. It costs a lot of money to continue to burn coal. And we have been moving quite often. We have groups that have moved consistently to push for TECO to use reason, right? Hoping that there's some sort of reasonable bone in their body or reasonable thoughts with regard to the people that they're supposed to be serving. Clearly, there is not. Clearly, there is not. Not when you can go back to a rubber stamping public service commission that continues to allow this type of thing to happen, especially after all the testimonies that took place since their last meeting that they had 2 years ago, coming here to the Tampa Bay area, and it's like the Public Service Commission did a tour. Well, when they made that so-called tour, it did no good. I guess they just did it for appearances. Because in the end, Tampa Electric Company was able to get its rate increase. And they've got three more since then.
17: Mm-hmm. Well, Walter, let me ask you this. What's this about rate increasing? Because one of the reasons they're giving is for grid modernization. What can you tell me about that?
19: Listen, the grid modernization thing is, we have not seen. Again, let me go back to something. This is a matter of transparency. So grid modernization, the fact that you're asking that question, Mobili, actually answers the question. Right? It's a matter of transparency. What does that mean?
17: Right.
19: Grid modernization means doing what? Putting out, it means putting out solar, right? But the solar is helping who? Where are we seeing solar energy being used?
17: I don't know. I mean, I'm thinking it's helping those call centers, those data centers that's supposed to be driving this cost as well. It really is.
19: There you go. So it's not helping us, it's helping them. Because we're paying for upgrades that we are not seeing the benefit of. That's number one. Number two, we're paying for, and we're going to be paying for soon, and people are not aware of this, we're going to be paying for a power plant that most people in Tampa have no idea exists on the Air Force Base. A gas power plant.
17: The Air Force Base, that should be the military's job. Take care of it.
19: There you go. But it's going to be on us. It's going to end up being on us. And then we look at the fact that with the solar fields that are present, we don't know what those solar fields are powering. Because most of our electricity comes from gas. It doesn't come from solar.
17: Yeah, that's and, the other and, thing they're giving is high natural gas prices is rate increases. Yeah.
19: There we go. There we go. While they continue to burn coal. and only talking about putting down or retiring the number four, as I mentioned before, what they call number four, the TECO number four plant. It's a coal combustion plant. Shut it down. They're talking about shutting that down in 2045. 2045, everybody be broke. and those people that some of the people that are alive won't be alive by then, and it won't matter.
17: Well, I promise to keep kicking until then, at least.
18: Yeah. Like, when we look at our bill, we see the surplus tax and all that stuff going back to when Billy Sanders got to the grid. I'm thinking they go, if anything else, they're going to increase, you know, those taxes for those people that do get the solar panels. I'm thinking what TECO probably will end up doing is increasing that tax that you have to have no matter what, because even if you have the solar panels, you're still on the grid.
19: Like, yep.
18: You're still utilizing the grid and everything. So they're still going to find another way to tax you because, again, we are using the grid. They literally have a monopoly on this right now because we have nobody else but TECO. And even if you go with the natural gas, same thing. So,
17: right.
19: So again, I go back to what I said when we started out with, right? Everything you said justifies what I've been explaining. And that is that you have businesses that are supported by what? Political allies. That some of them are people that, and I'm going to put it like this, are people that we have trusted for so long, right? Who make comments like, well, if they start paying for the bills and stop paying for the nails and the hair to be done and go into concerts, they wouldn't have to worry about that.
17: That's a stay out of my business. How about that?
19: Right?
18: Okay, you don't want me to comment on that right now, okay?
19: and that, by the way, is a quote. That is a quote that has been said many times by a person who people have trusted. Right, and she continues to make. They continue to make that comment. They continue to make that comment and believe that. And actually, that person has said very clearly that they are not serving at the behest of the people, but at the pleasure of the county commission. Why? She went on to explain that it was the county commission that put her where she is.
18: Now say that one more time, because I want to make sure our listeners clearly understand what that statement means. Just say that one more time, then I want to just say something in regards to it, because really understand what that one statement, bypassing the get your hair and nails done thing, okay? But what does that one statement say to you? So please say that one more time, Walt.
19: The person who made the comment, does not serve at the behest of the people. Does not serve at the behest of the people. She was being asked, or they were being asked, excuse me, they were being asked to stand with the people against this onslaught from TECO, right? Against these rate hikes. And that person said, no. And she was asked repeatedly, and when asked a fourth time if she would stand with the people, her response was, I've said it already, I'm not going to say it again, I'm not standing with the people, I am going to do what? The people did not put me here, because the people did not put me here. I was put here by the county commission.
18: Now, I want to say this, and before I say this, let me be real clear, okay, and intentional with my words, all right? The Sunday Forum is Walter L. Smith, the second show, okay? I was invited here as a guest, and then was welcomed as a host. So I'm accountable for the words that I say for myself, not for Walter. All right. We say up here each and every week, we say up here when it comes down to the voting, how important your vote, your voice is, how you, the people, us, the people, okay, put these local individuals into office. And then when we put one of our own, when I say one of our own, someone else that is of color, that is of a different nationality or culture other than white, okay? When we put them at the table, we put them at the table to be our voice. Okay, I'm going to repeat that. We put them at the table to be our voice because they ran on a platform of being able to be our voice, to make sure that our needs are served, our concerns are addressed, you know, our communities, you know, will be taken care of in some form or fashion in regards to what we see it needs help at. So with that being said, when we put them at the table and then they get at the table and they intentionally, blatantly, unapologetically they say to us in a live forum that we, the people, did not put them there, that she does not serve the people, she does not serve the community, she is not here for us, she is here based on what the county commission did because she's here to serve them, that should give you pause. That should give you concern. That should make you angry enough to say, then let us show you how powerful our voice is and remove her from the table. Okay? Now, I was not there. When Walter informed me of this information yesterday, again, let me be very clear and intentional on my words. I said, please send me that clip. I want to hear it because I want to hear the context of it. You know, because that's important, guys. Context of certain things are important because you want to know why it was said in the context of which it was said. But I don't think there's any way you could play with those words if those words that was used. I do not serve the people. I'm not here, or the people didn't put me in office, or I'm here to serve the county commission. If any of those words were used in that form in any way, yeah, then that's a problem. That is a serious, serious problem. Okay? And then when you go back to the previous statement, for any politician, whether it be local, government, federal, whatever, to make a statement and say they would be able to afford to pay their bills if the people did not go and get their nails or their hair done or whatever, that's their problem. Do you not think they need to be removed from whatever table you put them at? Mm. Because how dare they? Yes, how dare they tell you how you should look? How dare they say, why should you be concerned about how you look when you just need to go ahead and pay these bills?
17: I spend your money on, yeah.
19: I'm gonna give you a date for people who want to search this. I'm not giving any names. The Sunday Forum is not going to give any names. I'm going to give you a date of May 28th, the evening of May 28th, 2024. The evening of May 28th, 2024.
18: And let me say this also while you're looking that up. Because I did ask Walter, we were able to at least find a clip so you can hear it. Because let me say this. He's correct. Again, it's his show, so we're not going to give any names. But for me personally, I feel the same way I feel about this Melania thing with Epstein. Okay, you want to sue somebody, but you said this publicly. This is not something that was created. Walter didn't create this from the Sunday Forum. He didn't put these words there. He didn't put that context there. This was said in a public forum for people to hear and see. And it's recorded, you know? So I'm one of those individuals. If you said it, I'm going to show that you said it. So you can't say that I said that you said it. You actually did say it. It's kind of like what they did with Trump. No, we kept saying he said all these things. Oh, he didn't say that. These words came out of this man's mouth. These words came from him.
17: Yeah,
18: the news media didn't create it. He said these things. It's documented. It's played in live time. You know, you understand what I'm saying? Put that together, people. Put that together. Okay, and you know, you hear me saying these passions because I get very, very passionate with stuff like this because it blows my mind, but I'm not shocked. But it just blows my mind that no matter, sometimes you know how they say you just don't believe shit, excuse me my expression, but it stinks, it's in your face. Well, it's in your face. It's in your face. Smell it, sniff. It's sick.
19: You can smell it. Yeah, that just happened. So, you know, hey, listen. This happened. It did happen. Can't make it up. It's what it was. And so, you know, that type of thing is what we're getting from people who are supposed to serve us, that we put in power, that we put, and I say put in power because that's exactly what they do. We put them in a position that they're supposed to have power that we give them to serve us. And then they turn right back around and give us their butts to kiss.
20: Well, at least they're themselves.
19: Yeah. Yeah. Or they just straight forget why they were put there.
18: Oh no, they didn't forget. They didn't forget that they played the game to get where they are because it's been done time and time again, because it's been accepted time and time again. Because like Carrot Top said, he thinks and believes that the American people are stupid. Okay, point blank period.
20: Yeah.
18: I didn't say that, guys. He said, I'm just repeating it. Okay? I'm repeating it, okay? That's crazy. Sure. That's
19: absolutely
18: crazy.
19: Absolutely. So, just know.
20: You're talking about Hillsborough. I'm looking at another city, but yeah, I'm looking for that comment.
18: Well, Billy, when he told me that yesterday, when I said to you, me and him got into a heated conversation. Why are we arguing right now? I said, because you know what, this is, it pisses me off. But you know what, can you please find a clip? Please find it, because I want us to be able to have our listeners actually hear it. I want us to actually be able to hear it, and it's just not coming from us. You know, that's important.
19: It has likely been buried. It's likely been buried, right? But I gave you a date, and I can tell you who was there. I can tell you who was there because I was there. I can tell you who was there because I was there, and it was not. We were all there in total, just completely blown.
18: But if it's online, it can go too far. It can be found. If it was done online, it can be found.
19: Yeah. You know.
18: But what we're saying is that you guys know how important it is that you need to get out and vote. You need to get out and vote and make sure we're removing these individuals. You know, that needs to be part of our accountability, to remove all these people that have been placed there at that table by our choices, by your vote, okay, and remove them and put somebody else in there to show them that we do have power, point blank period.
20: Not only vote, but run, because we need to start pushing people, especially the young people, to get out there and take these people's places, because that's what they are counting on, that, you know, there's so much need for money to run for office that nobody is going to really run except that ruling class, those business owners and all of those people who want to control government for themselves, self-dealing for themselves. They're the ones running. But these people, these fascists have gotten on school boards. That's how they get started. I mean, you look at Moms for Liberty on the school board down in Sarasota. Where'd they get that name from? But some racist novel, Sons of Liberty. You know, that, you know, is really just pushing this dog whistle to white folks. And they use the school board as their stepping stone to higher office so that they can push even more fascist policies along down the line. So we need to run to really compete with these people.
19: And when something bad happens, right, whenever something bad happens, what they do is they point the finger at somebody, like, you know, they push it down the line, right? They push it down the line. They put it on something else. Or they remove themselves from responsibility. Like, for instance, a follow-up quote on this particular issue, for instance, was that that county commissioners collectively do not get involved in situations like this.
20: Then what are they there for?
19: And that's what I'd like to know.
18: I want our callers to call and tell us how they feel about it, or they may have seen it. You know, they can confirm that, yeah, these statements were made And if they say the person's name, Walter, that's freedom of speech.
20: Okay? That's on them. And they're on the phone. They're waiting to talk.
18: Exactly. So we got to call. Let's take them.
19: Let's go.
20: Hey, caller, you're on the Sunday Forum.
1: Good morning. Hello.
20: Hello.
19: Yes, good morning. Welcome to the Sunday Forum.
1: Peace, power, and blessings.
20: Peace.
19: Good morning.
1: And so, yes, that statement by Commissioner Gwen Myers is something that the community is aware of. And I just think it just takes courage, especially from, black folks, to say that we hold our elected officials just as accountable as we would do anybody else. They are not immune. But the problem always be is that we put in our black community, it's like an unspeaking loyalty oath that if they emerge to these high office of power, we are to be obedient servants, even when we know they are not serving for the interests of the community in which they're supposed to represent. And then the second part I want to say to the black history thing, for those of us who are conscious, we know that every day there ain't nothing we're going to be able to do to remove our beautiful black skin, nor should we ever try. But if in the month of February it takes the tree to start making people become aware, we say celebrate black history February, and then come March, we celebrate some more black history until it becomes a continuum. Exactly. Peace, power, and
20: yes, I like that.
18: Thank you, Sister Connie. Exactly. That is my point 100%. Thank you for saying the name. Exactly. And to me, that says it all. That says it all. You cannot remove your skin, okay? So celebrate it every month. You want to take the February, fine, but continue on with it no matter what. And in regards to, like she said, hold our people accountable. Just because you black, you don't get a pass. And you don't get a pass for loyalty if you're doing something that's going to hurt us. That's crazy. That is crazy. And I'm cut from that, bro. I'm cut from that. Loyalty means everything to me. But if you wrong, you wrong. And how dare me not hold

0: Hey, listen.
1: I wanted to get a name too, but it's your
0: show. You cannot hide from these type of things.
1: Paula gave a name.
0: You cannot hide from that. It is what it is.
2: Yep. Sometimes we take no prisoners.
1: That's it. That part. I don't believe in puff pieces. Even though somebody, there's no one with it.
0: I didn't make up anything. Anybody talking about how I made it up? Nope. No, I didn't.
1: We don't do puff pieces.
2: Caller, you're on the phone. You're on the air. Go ahead.
3: Is it me?
2: Yeah.
1: It's you?
0: Yeah. Oh, man. What's going on, Ronnie? What you talking about?
3: I ain't talking about.
0: And don't come on here with all this old, come on here with no slick rap. What you want?
3: I ain't want nothing too much, just a little piece of pie. Just a piece of pie, they said. I had to go from life. You know when he said, I want a piece of that white. Anyway, let me quit. Listen, these people are pathetic, man, with what they putting down. They tell you, and it's been like that with us. We were just talking about this. We've been aware that, you shoot us, do all this nasty stuff, and act like ain't nothing happened. Now you're doing it to other people, and they saying that that's what it really is, and they can't hide behind that lie no more that they've been telling. And that's starting to disturb the water, so it's good that we can keep the message out there and get some change based on that. But when you was talking about that electric thing, I just wanted to add, this is what I called for. They got where if you put the solar on your house, your homeowner's insurance increases.
2: Oh, really?
3: Yeah, that's the caveat, because I've been going over it, and I just found out this while we can't do it, because all they're going to do is do that. Plus, you got to pay for the solar all the time, too. Mm-hmm. So you paying two bills, and they talking about, you get a break on Tico. Well, Tico done made it, so ain't no break. Like if you're supposed to offset it, how you going to offset right. something that's like seven times what it's supposed to be? I mean, how you going
2: to
3: offset that?
2: I thought you were supposed to be to even capture it and then use it later or even sell it.
3: Yep. But they came out with that restriction on how much you can sell, and they just been downsizing it from there. So I don't know what the end result going to be, but I'm kind of cautious about that or precautious because they always wind up in a trap. They always luring us in and by the bait, and then we get trapped. It's too late to back out because they done snapped the trap on everybody. You know what I mean? It's through the politics and the politics and all that. We start believing what they're telling us, and then they turn a corner on us, Like, it was supposed to go that way, but it's going this way.
2: Mm-hmm.
3: And you remember Ed Turner Cheek, right? Ed Turner Cheek. He the one brought all that building down here because the guy was telling me it was a buck on. I said, nah, Turner Cheek was pushing all that. Infrastructure change, all that stuff, and we was bucking him. He disappeared and all that stuff, they went crazy building around here.
2: Mm.
3: He was talking about build everything, redo everything. But all he did was push all the poor people out and increase all the revenues everywhere. That's all that did. And it was like he was a genius for doing that, but I don't really think so. And they go away and hide, but they still their hands still moving. It's not Donald Duck up there or Foghorn Leghorn by himself. He got people been behind that. That stuff, that old fascism, they just not saying them words. We've been saying these words for a while here, not the fascism, bigot. Whatever, prejudice. It's too many. I don't even want to get into that. But that issue right there, they like to come like he just did the monkey thing. He did that to throw everybody off the Epstein thing again and off all what he's doing, that illegal stuff they're doing over there in wars and stuff like that.
2: Right.
3: Creating wars, unnecessary wars, even in the country. And what they call that, they doing it. And he calling it, come out, somebody else's it. Sedition or something. He's trying to use
2: it. Oh, yeah.
3: Yeah, some of these people, like the guy came with the gun, he was a sedition, all this. They just take the wordplay. The girl
2: projecting.
3: The other day, I think she's the press secretary. I was watching it. I just so happened to catch it. I was trying to keep up on the little clip about Obama and them being exhibited as some monkeys, but they always been saying that, and they ain't never stopped. Mm-hmm. So that ain't nothing new. His press secretary, I'm going to leave it with this. She was grinning when she came out to explain it, like, oh, that was so damn funny right there. Let me talk to y'all about
0: that. Was funny.
3: She was just laughing, like, oh, that ain't serious. It ain't nothing but a joke.
2: Mm-hmm.
3: It's not your joke.
2: But they can't take a joke. They certainly can't take it.
3: Exactly. You can't take the pressure. You can't take nobody's public criticism, constructive criticism at that. Constructive, not demonizing or making them a hellish figure, but just

0: something, criticism. And they can't handle it. I don't know, maybe it blows their mind that you're giving it to them.
1: But I tell you what, if you recall, in the first year of Barack Obama's President Obama's presidency, you had all types of disrespect. You had a person who on the floor of Congress yelled out liar in the middle of the
2: Union. Yeah.
1: Uh-huh. Then you had the people who were point like the Arkansas governor that met him on the tarmac and was pointing at him.
2: Arizona.
1: Pointing at him and reprimanding him, so to speak. And then you had the guy from Colorado, the governor of Colorado, I think it was, who actually came up with the tar baby comment.
3: Yeah.
1: And depiction.
0: Yeah.
1: And, you know, so, I mean, and there are more.
2: The medicine doctor, you know, all of that stuff.
1: Oh, yeah, man. Yeah, absolutely. So, you know, these are things that we've grown accustomed to. We've seen it. But because we've grown accustomed to it, does not mean that it makes it right.
3: I don't say, yeah, that makes it even sadder that we have to grow accustomed to it. I think Bernie Sanders said it best in his last speech that he had the other day when he stated, we used to be looked at as the United States, used to be looked at, you know, as the level to rise to, you know.
1: Right.
3: And we're no longer that. We're a big joke right now.
2: Yeah.
3: United States, we have no respect. Other dignitaries and countries and stuff, they don't respect us anymore. And it's because of this individual that's in the office. You know, so it's sad that we have to come accustomed to that because we should not have to come accustomed to that. You know, it should not have gotten to that point. Like I said, in 2016, for me, that was it. That house had no more respect. The respect of that title, of being a president, it used to mean something. Good, bad, or indifferent. Like I said, whether we agree or disagree to a certain degree, it still held respect, you know, because we don't know everything that goes on in the back. We don't know all the back endings of everything. But this person, I don't give a damn. Back, front, sideways. He don't need to be there, okay? Mm. He don't need to be there because he's doing nothing to uplift us. Since he's been there from 2016 to now, he's done nothing to uplift us. And I don't know how the American people don't see that. But again, that's his statement. Unfortunately, he believes the American people are stupid, and he's hell-bent on proving it. Okay?
2: All right. Well, the thing that we need to look out for is the underhanded tactics they're going to be engaging in starting right now for the 2026 election. And he is really worried that we're going to send Democratic Congress to him so that they can start overturning everything he's trying to do, so that they could impeach him. And if we get the Senate, they're going to convict him.
1: That's right.
3: We got enough callers.
2: Yeah, thank you, Ron.
0: All right, thank y'all for the time.
1: Hey, Ron, thank you, brother.
3: I'm going to get everybody in the room. We got 15 minutes left. I'm going to get everybody as much as we can in there. So hopefully somebody else heard those comments from that person.
1: Before we go on to the next call, let me put this out there real quick. Food from the Soul is going to be taking place on March 28th, Saturday, March 28th. 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Caller?
3: Good morning, caller. You on the air?
4: Hello?
2: Yes. Caller, you're there. Yeah, you're on the Sunday forum.
4: Okay, this is Brother Jarvis. How you doing? How's your team doing?
1: Brother Jarvis, what's going on, man?
2: Pretty good.
4: How the family doing? Miss Annie been doing commentary. She getting it going on. Billy, y'all got it going on. We love, absolutely love Sunday Forum and all the great things we're doing. Yeah, we live in the crazy time right now. But we got to look up and be encouraged, stay positive, stay focused, and keep our eyes on the prize. And so what we're doing, we're trying to inspire the community to partner up with Dr. Khalil Ali, the former wife of the GOAT, the greatest of all time, Muhammad Ali. We're going to move the show to over to Polk County, and we're doing a big event. It's going to be a little different than how we did it in Tampa. We're going to do a panel discussion talking about from his when he got the gold medal all the way up to the draft, all the way in the Nation of Islam, all the way up to he walked and lit the Olympic torch in Atlanta. We're going to have a panel discussion. I'll be talking about some of my experiences in the old Nation of Islam. I'm also going to be signing my book, Creating a Sales Mentality, How to Think Like a Salesperson. This is going to be a networking event. We're going to have free food. We're going to be free admission. And if you've never been to the well, it is a jewel in the Lakeland Black community. It is a jewel. I mean, it is the hub where a lot of great activities go. So if you're a business person, you want to come and network, it's after church, Sunday, February the 22nd. It's going to be one of the crowned events along with Black History and Fish and Grit, which is going to be so we are both of the crowning events. We do ours right before the Black History go out, and we crown out the event with Black History Fish and Grits with Walter, which is always a phenomenal event. I've been for the last 3-4 years. It's something to behold. For these activities and all that's going on, please take note of the community so we can get engaged, stay engaged, and do something to uplift our spirit. Because what they're trying to do now is kill our spirit. So we want to keep our spirit uplifted and keep our health and our stay focused on our health, because our health is our greatest wealth. But Dr. Khalil Ali, she loves Tampa. She's going to be back in Lakeland on the 22nd, Sunday 22nd, at 3 o'clock after church at the well, 114 Parker Street. Thank you, Walter. We love you. We'll talk to you soon.
5: All right, man. Hey, thank you, Jarvis. All right. Jarvis, I love me, everybody.
3: Yes. We got anyone looking to leave?
2: Yes. Mm-hmm.
3: All right, let's go.
5: Welcome to the Sunday Forum. What's going on, brother?
6: What's going on, Brother African?
5: I'm all right.
6: I just want to say that the human body is amazing, right? And cancer never makes up the majority of the human body. Cancer cells are always the minority. Always the minority. But they take such an aggressive and damaging and destructive effect on the human body that cancer often gets so much of our attention when it emerges in the human body, even though it's a minority. When it emerges and does the ravaging thing to the human body that it does, it gets so much of our attention, so much of our conversation. We even begin to do things like, say, expletive cancer, wear t-shirts and have these huge awareness months and what have you, even though it's always in the minority. And sometimes even healthy cells in the body begin to mimic cancer cells because they're nearby. And sometimes they even take on the harmful characteristics because they become corrupted by the cancer cells and begin to do damage to the human body themselves, but they're never in the majority. However, the human body often does not talk enough about how to keep the cancer from invading and affecting the human body in the first place. We don't spend enough time talking about how to prevent the cancer from ever entering into our circle. We don't talk enough about the fact that we have autonomy and agency and the absolute ability to do everything that we can and at least should to keep the cancer from ever being a conversation that we have to have. And so it is. Here. Life is analogy. Everything is metaphor. And he that has ears to hear, let him hear. Thank you so much for allowing me to share, y'all.
5: All right.
3: I want to comment after we get all the calls. I like what he just said.
2: Yeah, that's it. Go ahead.
3: All right. So with life just in regards to the, you're right, the cancer, they can attack you, right? But you can do everything possible, you know, to avoid it or to keep it to a minimum. And the way we do that is through the mental first, the mind first. Because believe me when I say to you, if you don't have that intact, it can destroy and infect the whole, the total body, your whole body. It truly can. And if you look at that in any type, any form of fashion, relationship or whatever, you all with a man always says, and I've heard plenty of men say it because I'm the only girl with six brothers, okay? And when they go to talk to women, the first thing they go for is the mind. They try to go see where their mind is at, the mindset. Because if you can attack somebody's mental, you can control everything.
1: Right.
3: You can control everything. Cults, that's their whole premise from cults and all that stuff. So we do need to understand that part. And how you protect that, how you protect your mind, how you protect your mental, is by educating yourself. Educating yourself, using resources, everything that's around you. Find out how to prevent these things from happening. And if you see it happening, find a way to correct it. Don't focus on just the disease itself. Focus on preventing the disease. So I appreciate what you said, Life, because I agree with you on that 100%. But when I say to my listeners, please understand, every week on a Sunday Forum with Billy, Walter, and myself, all we want to do is to inform you guys and educate you guys, but you have to take that next step. You have to hold yourself accountable to go beyond just Sunday morning between 8 and 10, okay, to get educated.
1: Absolutely.
3: Go beyond that.
1: Beyond
3: that and find out more information. And then once you find it out in the week, come back the following Sunday and educate somebody else on what you learned. That's how we do this.
1: That we make, that we do not work beyond Sunday morning after church.
3: Exactly.
1: Sunday morning or after Martin Luther King Day or after Black History Month or after somebody has screwed us politically. Right? And then we need to go back to, you know, what we don't do is power mapping. Power mapping is a strategy that is consistent with regard to organizing. Before you do any type of organizing, one of the things you do is you look at the power map of what it is, of who it is, and what it is that could be an obstacle. You find out who your enemies are and who your friends are.
3: Yep.
1: Friends and allies. And there's a
3: difference. And you know, sometimes your friends could be your enemies, so you just don't know.
1: Oh, yeah, absolutely.
2: That's called frenemies.
1: Exactly. You know. And all your skin folk ain't your kin folk, right?
3: That part.
1: But nevertheless, I tell you right now, we've got to make certain that we're strategizing appropriately, and that we are moving towards the change, the type of change that says this will not happen again, and this is how we keep that from happening again,
3: mm-hmm.
1: right? So. You know, we've got to start doing for self. We've got to start doing for self. And until we start doing that, I mean, like, really doing that, and being honest with ourselves about what that really means. Now, that's the biggest part right there. We have to be honest with ourselves about what that really means, doing for self.
2: I like what the analogy that Life had made about the cancer cells being a minority, but it has an outsized role in terms of its attention that you give it or have to give it because of the nature of what it is. It's cancer. But I think that's an interesting argument, the fact that, you know, a lot of these MAGA people, they're really a minority voice, but they're so loud and rambunctious, and they spread and embrace tyranny that it can have an outsized feel on the body politic. But
1: you're being very nice right now.
2: I certainly am. That's because the microphone is on and I know how I am. But
1: hey man, listen, I'll say it
3: for you. I love you for that, my brother.
1: MAGA is a cancer.
2: Yeah.
3: Let me say, a lot of people understand that self-preservation is a real thing. Okay, it's not being selfish. All right, self-preservation is a real thing, and I say this, and I raise my children up to understand this as well. You cannot love, take care, do for anybody else until you can first love and take care and do for yourself. And in order for you to do that, you have to again keep yourself in a mental state, okay, of being able to help others, of being able to be on a preventative side as opposed to the one receiving the disease. I mean, you just have to understand how that goes together. And I want to make one more reference in regards to the head. So what I told you, my father, he's passed now, so he's my angel watching over me as always. But I watched Muhammad Ali fight, Sugar Ray Leonard, all of them. I learned how to box from watching these with my father. I learned from wrestling. I knew how to put people to sleep in the 8th and in 3rd grade.
2: All right. Come hang with me for this summer. Okay.
3: In the 3rd grade, okay, I got sent to the principal because I put a girl to sleep. Okay. So that taught me one thing. If you get the head, babe, I don't care how big your enemy is. I don't care how big that person is. Once you get the head, the body going to follow. You can take it any which way you want to go. And that's I right. kept that with me to this day. To this day. So when I started learning how men think when how they attack women, when pastors and all that, when they attack their parishioners, and when I say attack, I mean that in the form of anybody that you're talking to and their objective, whether you believe it or not, is to control what you do, what you say, how you do it, okay? That person is trying to control you. That is a cancer, okay? That is a cancer. Understand that, okay? But again, we have to hold ourselves accountable. We have to hold ourselves accountable to know what is right and what is not right. Point blank, period. There's no way around that. There's no sugarcoating. There's no shit you can put up there. It is what it is. It is what it is. But there's no better way for me to say it. I ain't mean to curse, but hey.
1: I was about to say, what did you just say? Any more calls?
2: No, that's it.
1: All right.
2: But I would like to share part of my reading list that since this is Black History Month, I've been very interested in this.
1: Your reading list. Listen, let me tell you, everybody, Mabiri's reading list is always good. Always.
2: Well, I've been hoping to read this particular author, Ibram X. Kendi, for a long time. I finally got around to his 2016 book called Stamped from the Beginning, The Definitive History of Racist Ideas in America. And he makes it's a very interesting book. He talks about, you know, some major figures, five major figures in our history, Angela Davis being one that I thought was very interesting in W.E.B. Du Bois, but he talks about so many others, and it analyzes the ongoing battle between segregationists, assimilationists, and anti-racists. You know which one I fall into. And also, I've been reading Caste, The Origins of Our Discontent by Isabel Wilkerson. That's a very interesting book. I'm in the middle of that right now. That was written in 2020.
1: Okay.
3: That's awesome. I mean, I hope our listeners, if you have any books that you're reading, send it to Mobilia, DJ at WMNF.org. Send it to Mobilia so we can see what you're reading as well, because that's good, Walt. We should start a book reading list, too. Hey.
2: Yeah.
1: Education all form. Look forward to it. All right, everybody. We are glad you joined us for another episode of the Sunday Forum. And we hope that you'll be here next week. We know you'll be here next week for another episode of the Sunday Forum. And listen, folks, make sure to watch the Super Bowl, not just for the game itself and for our Seahawks, but also to make sure that you're supporting Bad Bunny. Bad Bunny. Hey, listen, you do not want to miss this halftime show. You want to say that you saw this halftime show.
2: I wonder who's going to come on with him.
1: Oh, man, who knows, man?
2: That'd be interesting. I'm looking forward.
1: It's so awesome. Listen, I just can't wait to see it. I can't wait to see it, man.
3: I want to put a challenge to our listeners. I want our listeners to call in next Sunday and tell us one thing that you've learned based on some of the information we've given that you can expand on. Let's put that challenge out there. Just call in and tell us something that you've learned about any news topic that we discussed that you can share with us to move forward, you know, of educating somebody else.
2: So one of our emailers already wrote, tyranny.
1: We can always count on that word being used.
3: Okay.
2: Yep.
1: Hey, listen, everybody. Thank you for joining us for another edition of the Sunday Forum. And as always, from my voice to the airwaves, to the hearts and the minds of each and every one of you, I love you. And there's not a thing you can do about it here on the Sunday Forum. This is Walter L. Smith II, on the number of the 4th Estate, saying peace.
3: Blessing and prosperity to you all. Have a blessed week.
2: And of course, the Post Martin Hootenanny is coming your way next. Ed Lehman. And That's going to come right after another news update from National Public Radio News. Thank you for joining us here on the Sunday.

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1: 2024, this is our 222nd episode. My name is Sansara Taylor, and I'm joined today by Rafael Cadares. Welcome.
2: Yeah, good to be here, Sansara. And yeah, that was Bob Avakian back before the 2020 election calling out these Trump supporters as worse than fools. And, you know, what's been revealed even more by this election is that, as Bob Avakian put it, America, the supposed shining city on a hill, is chock full of fascists. Now, in the wake of Trump's re-election, Bob Avakian has put out a clarion call on his @BobAvakian social media account. Let's watch the beginning of it.
3: Two countries within this country, and the whole damn system's got to go. This is not a time for demoralization and despair. It is a time for righteous anger and revolutionary determination. This is Bob Avakian, Revolution number 102.
1: Through today's episode, we're going to work our way through that full message, number 102, from Bob Avakian. And we're going to bring alive the danger of what we are facing, the system it is rooted in, and what must be done. We're going to start with a look at the team that Trump is putting together and the fascist marauding his election has already unleashed. We're going to share excerpts from Bob Avakian's powerful 2017 talk exposing the fascism of the first Trump regime to bring alive more fully the roots of this fascism in this country's history and its fundamental nature. We'll bring you excerpts from a program that we hosted together with Refuse Fascism featuring Andy Z and Paul Street, and we'll give some shout outs at the end of the show. These are extremely heavy times. The re-election of Trump, winning not just the Electoral College vote, but also the popular vote, is the worst possible scenario we could have faced in this election, at least in the short term. All this underscores what we just played from Bob Avakian. This is not a time for demoralization or despair. It is a time for righteous anger and revolutionary determination.
2: Bob Avakian is the most important political thinker and leader in the world today. He's the author of The New Communism, a whole new framework for human emancipation. And he is hardcore serious about making an actual revolution right here in this country. And right now, he's providing critical leadership through his @BobAvakian social media accounts to navigate through these tumultuous times and lead masses of people to actually rise up and make a revolution, yes, in this time. This is why we follow him here on the Revolution Nothing Less show, and why you should follow him too.
1: So with that, let's get right into it.
2: Donald Trump is not even in office yet, and his MAGA fascist foot soldiers are already unleashed, sending out disgusting racist text messages to black people.
4: The FBI is now investigating a series of racist texts sent to black Americans across the country.
5: Social media sites have been flooded with people from New York to California who say they've received these racist text messages.
6: Pick cotton at the nearest plantation.
7: You are in plantation group B.
8: Our executive slaves will come get you in a brown van.
2: Marauding through liberal cities.
9: Donald Trump, yeah, that's my president.
10: Let's go.
2: Driving right through West Hollywood, the heart of LGBT Los Angeles, reportedly yelling homophobic slurs at people, hanging woman-hating banners over freeways, running amok in their high schools.
11: This TikTok video showing the group of mostly boys with Trump flags and MAGA hats. School leaders say they kept an eye on things and stepped in when things got out of hand.
12: We're winning! Four more years! Yeah!
2: This isn't just celebration, it's intimidation and organization and preparation to be the shock troops for Trump's white Christian fascist America. And yes, to commit atrocities against those they regard as enemies and undesirables. But even more than his street level stormtroopers, Trump is preparing to wield the power of the state to impose his fascist agenda. Let's look at who Trump has already selected for his cabinet. Yes, surprise, surprise, the fascist pig is packing his pigsty with loyal fascist pigs. First, for Secretary of State, there's the aggressive imperialist, remarkable ass-kisser Rubio.
13: Leading us in this fight will be a man who, although wounded and facing danger, he stood up and raised his fist.
2: for United Nations ambassador, someone who wants to wipe out the UN agency that provides food to starving people in Gaza. Yes, Elise Thought Police Stefanik, who presided over congressional witch trials accusing people of anti-Semitism for saying things like Intifada and from the river to the sea, and even forced out the presidents of Harvard and Penn for not cracking down hard enough on pro-Palestine protests.
10: I have not heard calling for the genocide for Jews on our campus.
14: But you've heard chants for Intifada.
2: For Ambassador to Israel, Mike Huckabee, who believes the Zionist state of Israel is on a mission from God to conquer all of historic Palestine and bring about the second coming of Christ. Someone who has said there really is no such thing as a Palestinian.
15: There are certain words I refuse to use. There is no such thing as a West Bank. It's Judea and Samaria. There's no such thing as a settlement. Their communities, their neighborhoods, their cities. There's no such thing as an occupation.
2: For border czar in charge of Trump's mass deportations, Heartless Homan.
16: Is there a way to carry out mass deportation without separating families?
17: Of course there is. Families can be deported together.
2: For Deputy Chief of Staff Stephen Gestapo Miller, whose whole life has been about stopping virtually all immigration, legal and illegal, and driving millions of people out of the country, especially people from what Trump has called whole countries.
18: Miller's new plan includes some of Trump's greatest hits like sweeping raids and mass deportations, alongside fresh horrors, rounding up undocumented people and detaining them in giant camps.
2: For Department of Homeland Security, South Dakota Governor COVID Christie, who opposed all public health measures when her state had the highest COVID death rate in the world. Christie Noem, who sent the South Dakota National Guard to the Texas-Mexico border.
19: Make no mistake, an invasion of our country is happening, and our border is a war zone.
2: And is now banned from all Indian reservations in her state for falsely claiming the tribes are profiting from Mexican drug cartels. For Secretary of Defense, Fox News host, and former Guantanamo torture chamber prison guard, Pete War Crimes Hegseth, who has vocally supported U.S. troops convicted of the most grotesque murders and thinks the U.S. military is being weakened by diversity and inclusion and by women in combat.
20: You don't like women in combat?
21: No.
2: For head of the Environmental Protection Agency, Lee Earth is a Dumping Ground Zeldin, whose qualifications for environmental protections are his long track record of voting against environmental protections. For the newly created Department of Government Efficiency, Vivek Ramanatsi, whose idea of efficiency is to abolish the Department of Education. And alongside him, the parasitic billionaire, exploiter, fake genius, fascist Twitter troll, Elon Schmuck, who wants to breed more white people and then move to Mars when Earth goes to For Attorney General, hardcore MAGA frat boy Matt Butthead Gates. Last but not least, for Director of National Intelligence, the lunatic conspiracy theorist Tulsi Gabbard. The whole concept is an oxymoron. While this whole cast of characters deserves ridicule and contempt, this is deadly serious. What binds all these people together is their hardcore white supremacist, patriarchal, science-denying, fascist agenda and total loyalty to Trump. And they will have the power of the state behind them to take away rights, to cut programs that are necessary for the health of people and the planet, to wage brutal wars with impunity, to commit atrocities against immigrants, to lock up their enemies, and to give the green light to fascist mob terror.

0: With that sobering picture of what we are facing in a second Trump presidency, we want to return now to Bob Avakian's social media message 102. Two countries within this country, and the whole damn system's got to go.
1: This election brings out sharply that there really are two countries within this country. This, in a real sense, is an extension of a fundamental division that has existed since the beginning of the so-called United States of America, with its foundation in slavery and genocide. A division which has never really been resolved throughout the history of this country. Not through the Civil War in the 1860s, and not through changes that were brought about through the 1960s and in the years following. As I have said before, there is a direct line from the pro-slavery Confederacy at the time of the Civil War to the fascism of today, with its determination to make America once again openly, aggressively white supremacist, male supremacist, and anti-LGBT people.
0: There really are two countries within this country. Millions and millions in this country deeply oppose all the fascism, the madness, and the oppression that is built into this system of capitalism, imperialism, and that is concentrated in a truly monstrous and grotesque form in the fascism of Trump. These people don't always give voice to this, but we've seen this erupt powerfully. And the 15 million people who poured into the streets in 2020 following the police murder of George Floyd. We saw this in the hundreds of thousands of youth and others who have marched repeatedly for the climate. We have seen this in the furious women who flooded the streets after the overturning of abortion rights. We saw this in the brave Jewish voices and students who stood up against the U.S.-backed genocide in Gaza. And even as way too many of them are demoralized and disoriented right now, these millions of people are out there and they are agonizing and furious that Trump was reelected. On the other side, essentially half this country voted for and is thrilled with the grotesque white supremacy, male supremacy, anti-immigrant, America first, science-denying fascist Trump. And they are moving aggressively and seriously to impose this nightmare vision on society and on the world as a whole. So what Bob Avakian says in this message 102 about how all this has deep roots in the founding of this country in slavery and genocide, down through the pro-slavery Confederacy during the Civil War, and in continuing today through the fascism that is rising now, is essential to understand.
2: So on this theme, we want to share an excerpt from Bob Avakian's 2017 talk, Trump Pence Must Go. In the name of humanity, we refuse to accept a fascist America.
1: The Republican Party has been moving in a fascist direction since the late 1960s, with further leaps since then to becoming more and more openly fascist. And in running for president in 1968, Richard Nixon adopted what has been called the Southern Strategy, which the Republican Party has followed ever since. This is a direct appeal to white supremacy, to the racism of white people, particularly, though not only, in the southern states, who are enraged that black people are not staying in their place. The Republican Party is not the party of Lincoln, as it sometimes demagogically claims to be. It has become much more the party of the Confederacy. With Ronald Reagan, the Republican Party took another leap on the road of fascism. Reagan very deliberately began his campaign for president in 1980 in Philadelphia, Mississippi, where in 1964, three civil rights workers were kidnapped and brutally murdered by white supremacists. There, in Philadelphia, Mississippi, Reagan proclaimed his support for states' rights, which particularly in the South have long been code words for white supremacist lynch mobism. And after George W. Bush took things still further in a fascist direction, including the open use of torture and the active promotion of Christian fundamentalism, the Trump-Pence regime has made the leap into all-out fascism. There is a direct line from the Confederacy to the fascists of today, and a direct connection between their white supremacy, their open disgust and hatred for LGBT people as well as women, their willful rejection of science and the scientific method, their raw America First jingoism and trumpeting of the superiority of Western civilization, and their bellicose wielding of military power, including their expressed willingness and blatant threats to use nuclear weapons to destroy countries. The truth, another terrible truth that must be faced, is that in the context of profound and acute contradictions that are asserting or reasserting themselves in ways that are tearing at the very fabric and deepening cracks in the foundation of this country, at the same time as the American empire is facing serious challenges internationally, fascism is one possible resolution of this, on the terms of this system and its ruling class, even as this is a horror for humanity. While the Constitution does establish the separation of church and state, and the Christian fascists are wrong or simply lying when they insist that the founding documents of this country established it as a Christian nation, the reality is that Christianity has all along been the unofficial state religion of this country, and the country's identity throughout its history has been as a white Christian nation, grounded in male supremacy as well as white supremacy, and driven by a manifest destiny to dominate not only the continent of North America, but ultimately the world as a whole.
0: In that talk, Babovakian immediately goes on to say how all of this was brought into question and became the focus of intense struggle going back to the 1960s, and in some ways going back to the Civil War. But the reality is, this ugliness at the core of America has never been defeated and is now rising again and imperiling not only people in this country, but also all around the world. So with that, we want to return now to Babovakian's message, Revolution 102.
1: This division into two countries can find no good resolution under this system. The election of an outright fascist, Donald Trump, as the head of this system is a powerful demonstration of this. There can be no good resolution under this system because despite the false promises and lies of the mainstream section of the ruling class, represented by the Democratic Party, the whole system rests on ruthless exploitation. An oppression based on race, sex, and gender, the plunder of the environment and of people throughout the world, as well as the devastation of war. All this is built into the ruling system of capitalism imperialism. One country within this country, those who support fascism, demand and celebrate this oppression and madness. The other country wants an end to this oppression and madness. But there can be no end to it under this system. And so long as things are on the terms of this system and limited within the confines of this system, the fascists will have initiative which decent people cannot have. Why? Because fascism is one way this system of capitalism, imperialism can be ruled and function. And there is a powerful section of the ruling class that is determined to impose this fascism. But putting an end to all the injustices that decent people want to see ended cannot happen under this system. And although there is a section of the ruling class that opposes this fascism, this opposition is always on the terms and within the limits of this system. There is no part of the ruling class that will risk
3: the kind of upheaval that will be necessary to defeat this fascism. And no part of the ruling class that will seek to bring about an end to the monstrous atrocities and profound injustices which are built into this system and which this system cannot do without. And that is just the point. Things must no longer remain and continue to be confined on the terms and within the limits of this system and its ruling class.
2: We want to pause here and really take in what BA is saying about why things must no longer remain and continue to be confined on the terms and within the limits of this system and its ruling class. Think about everything I said earlier about Trump's fascist cabinet. Think about everything you've heard from Babavakian about the deeper reality driving this. And now, listen to what the leaders of the Democratic Party are saying.
4: I spoke with President-elect Trump to congratulate him on his victory. And I assured him that I'd direct my entire administration to work with his team to ensure a peaceful and orderly transition. Campaigns are contests of competing visions. The country chooses one or the other. We accept the choice the country made. I've said many times, you can't love your country only when you win. Something that I hope we can do, no matter who you voted for, is see each other not as adversaries, but as fellow Americans. Bring down the temperature.
5: We must accept the results of this election. Earlier today, I spoke with President-elect Trump and congratulated him on his victory. I also told him that we will help him and his team with their transition. We all have so much more in common than what separates us.
0: Right there, these Democrats are telling you to accept and really to surrender to this fascism. You, the decent people of this country, you don't want all this madness and oppression that these fascists are getting ready to ram down people's throats and lock into place as violently as necessary. But these Democrats are making a virtue out of handing them the keys, not to some car, but to the most powerful state machinery of repression and war in the history of the world. Babavakian spoke further to what is driving this dynamic of capitulation by these Democrats back in 2017. Let's listen.
1: Why is it that the Democrats can only try to resolve this on the terms of the system, and for that reason cannot offer any alternative that is in our interest, in the interests of humanity? Why are they determined to keep things within the established norms and acceptable limits? We can turn to the words of Barack Obama shortly after Trump won the Electoral College vote. We, Democrats and Republicans, are on the same team, Obama insisted. And he made a point of saying that we should wish Trump well and help him succeed because his success is success for all of us. Well, we can say that here Obama was telling an important truth. Ultimately and fundamentally, they are all on the same team, which explains why the Democratic Party will only oppose what the Trump-Pence regime is doing within narrow limits and always in the interest of the team of which they are all a part. And really? We should all help Trump succeed with his fascist agenda because a successful fascism will be good for all of us? Only with the perverted logic of the system all these politicians serve, and with the poisonous outlook of American chauvinism, could anyone put forward such a position? Like the Republicans, the Democrats believe in the superiority of the capitalist system of exploitation and the exceptional greatness of America and its empire. They champion a brave new world of 21st century globalization, which rests on a vast network of sweatshops where people, including children, slave long hours for near starvation wages. They firmly believe in the right of America to dominate the world and to overturn governments, bomb countries, and slaughter people to do so. But they say it should be done with the cooperation of allies and in the name of making the world more free, orderly, and peaceful. They will talk about diversity and inclusiveness while actually acting to maintain the fundamental relations of inequality and oppression that are hallmarks of this country, because those relations are built into this system and it could not exist or function without them. In short, even with their real differences with the Republicans, they represent and serve the same system, the systems whose normal workings have now brought fascists to power.
2: Again, that was Bob Avakian from his 2017 talk, Trump Pence Must Go. It's available on this channel. Now, we want to share an excerpt from an online forum sponsored by this show, Together with Refuse Fascism, that took place this past week. This is Paul Street, a writer and historian, speaking to why the Democrats can't fight fascism the way it needs to be fought.
6: The Democrats didn't fight back against fascism, not because they made the wrong decisions. They could have done this or they could have done that. They can't. They can't do it. Of necessity, they can't do it because they can't function outside the boundaries of the capitalist system that requires the racism, that requires the sexism, that requires the nativism, that are all bound up with their system, with their underlying class rule system. They just can't do it. They can't arouse people to rise up and fight beyond elections. They are all about elections. They are horrified of the notion of people stepping outside of the quadrennial electoral candidate-centered big money electoral extravaganzas that they think they control. They are horrified of mobilizing people en masse in the streets, in the public squares, beneath and beyond these holy quadrennial election days. They are horrified of admitting that half the country, well, that's not actually true, but, you know, we say that a lot, that so many people in the country have gone fascist. They can't admit it. It doesn't fit. Their wonderful American exceptionalist image of the United States of America as this perfect land of liberty and equal opportunity and freedom. Bob Avakian's right. America, your city on the hill is chock full of fascists. They just don't want to deal with that. And they also, by the way, don't want to deal with this underlying right-tilted slave owners, minority rule constitution from the 18th century that we're still dealing with in 2024. I realize it's been transformed in a lot of ways since and had to be updated in connection with the needs of modern American imperialism. But it's just astonishing that we're still with this insane right-tilted electoral college. We are still with this insane right-tilted absurdly powerful and malapportioned Senate. We're still with this insanely lifetime appointed Supreme Court that is put together by these undemocratically elected bodies and all of that kind of shit. And they just can't let go of that stuff. And since they can't let go of capitalism and they can't let go of the Constitution, three cheers for Bob Avakian's draft Constitution for a Socialist Republic of North America. Everybody needs to read that now. They needed to read it quick, fast, and in a hurry. They can't drop these things, which means they can't fight back, which means we cannot rely on them. The resistance that we need against the new Americana fascism cannot be about going back to the way things were. And they cannot be about trying to put the Democratic Party back in power and helping them figure out how the f- to win in 2028 or 2032 or 2036, when the world might be a burning crisp of climate-baked nothingness or a nuclear winter hell. Not that enough.
2: With that powerful breakdown of why you really can't rely on these Democrats, and the righteous shout out to the Constitution for the New Socialist Republic in North America, written by Bob Avakian, let's return to the final portion of BA's Revolution number 102.
3: It is time, and urgently so, for the only positive revolutionary resolution of all this. Time to resolve this fundamental divide by finally and decisively defeating the fascist country, and doing so as part of putting an end to this whole system which has given rise to this fascism, along with all its other atrocity. And as for people who have actually been misled into being part of the fascist country, decisively defeating this fascism as part of doing away with this whole system will provide the best means for jolting awake those misled people and winning them to become part of a revolutionary and emancipating resolution to all this. As I said at the beginning, this is not a time for demoralization and despair, resulting from accepting things on the terms of this system. This is a time for righteous anger and revolutionary determination, a time to finally bring about a decisive, emancipating, revolutionary resolution to this conflict, which, in a very real sense, has marked the United States from the time of its founding in slavery and genocide to the time today when it is the world's most deadly and destructive oppressor, dangerously threatening the future and the very existence of humanity. Time to take up and fight for what we RevComs, revolutionary communists, have clearly put forward in We Need and We Demand, a whole new way to live, a fundamentally different system. The existing capitalist imperialist system and institutions of government in this country must be abolished and dismantled and replaced by a new socialist system based on the Constitution for the new Socialist Republic in North America.

0: It is time to demand a whole new way to live in a fundamentally different system. It's time to get this broadsheet that makes that demand out into the hands of thousands and tens of thousands of people across this country, and to spread the demand that is in this broadsheet that Bob Avakian ends his social media message with. The existing capitalist imperialist system and its institutions of government must be abolished and dismantled and replaced by a new socialist system based on the Constitution for the new socialist republic in North America. This statement is available at revcom.us. If you haven't read it, go and read it. And then join with us in spreading it across this country. People need to know that there's a whole different way we could be living, something worth lifting our sights to and fighting for.
1: Yeah, and at the recent Refuse Fascism Forum, Andy Z spoke to the critical importance of spreading this declaration. We need and we demand a whole new way to live, a fundamentally different system.

0: And that's gone into, as for those of you who watched the last live stream and watch our show, the RNL, Revolution Nothing Less show, Sansara, myself, and others on the show, Raphael, hold this up. We need and we demand a whole new way to live, a fundamentally different system that is talking about in the situation that we face, people are going to confront a disruption in the way things have been that they've never experienced in this country. It's going to be a sea change. And Paul spoke earlier about the U.S. Constitution with a great deal of poetry, and he's made the point that this is a slave owner's document and a capitalist exploiter's document. And we see in this situation, in the midst of all this resistance, raising this demand that says the existing capitalist imperialist system and the institutions of government of this country must be abolished and replaced by a new socialist system based on the Constitution for a new socialist republic in North America. And what is the difference between these two constitutions? The one that should be abolished protects the right of property, protects the rights, and confines people within competing with each other over who can be exploited more efficiently. It confines all the struggles within terms that actually work within a capitalist system, a system that is based on exploitation and oppression. The Constitution for the New Socialist Republic, on the other hand, that's outlined in 6 points in this brochure that I just laid out, talks about how this Constitution empowers the masses of people to go to work, on overcoming all forms of exploitation and oppression. It sets a whole different way that elections take place, a whole different set of rights for people. The most important right is the masses of people having the right to have a real say over what kind of society they live in. Not every 4 years get to vote for which exploiter you want to head things up, but to actually be shaping the direction of society. And it has a lot of different principles in it. The right to dissent and also funds dissent, nothing that's even close in the U.S. Constitution, let alone any other constitution, even in any other socialist country that's ever existed or constitution that's been written. It's extraordinary. You need to read this, as Paul Street said before.
1: You are listening to The Michael Slate Show. We're going to take a short musical break and be right back.

0: Okay, well, in this third show, we're going to get more into the future society, what we're aiming for, what this revolution is going to bring into being.
1: So we wanted to start right out with asking you, you have made the bold statement that it is right to want state power, that state power in the hands of the right people and the right class is a great thing. And to wildly understate it, this is not how most people think.

0: about state power? Why is that a why is state power a great thing?
1: Well, you have to begin with the, what you referred to, you know, in the hands of the right class of people, the right kind of state power based on the right kind of system. It, you know, like one reason why a lot of people may not think state power is so great is because they're living under the exercise of it by these monstrous oppressors. So the idea, you know, so they're, you know, the idea is promoted, you know, power corrupts, absolute power corrupts absolutely, and all this bullshit from some British lord, you know. So, you know, people are, you know, inclined to look at the way things are now and how power is exercised and have a hard time imagining it could be exercised in a different way by different people. And so the reason I say state power is a great thing is because in order to do all the things that we need to do to uproot all this oppression, you have to have power in society in order to do them. I mean, the reason we can't do them now is because the wrong people, that is a class of exploiters, the capitalist imperialists, have state power and use that state power to suppress any attempt at seriously uprooting all this oppression. So we need a different kind of state power, you know, a socialist state power that, first of all, is radically different in terms of what it's based on, what it's aiming for, and also whom it involves in the exercise of state power. It's involving the masses of people increasingly in playing a, you know, an initiating role and a conscious role in transforming society. And unlike the present system, socialist state power backs up the masses of people in moving to uproot all this oppression, while it also provides leadership to them to see what they're up against, what are the contradictions they have to break through on in order to uproot all this, and how to wage that struggle. So it's a completely different kind of state power.
2: There really is a whole different way we could be living, and people desperately and urgently need to know this. So again, get into this and join in spreading it. We want to share just one more clip from the forum with Refuse Fascism the other night.
3: I understand that people are mourning. I understand why people are crying. I understand why people are even weeping. I get it. But at a certain point, we got to get past the weepiness and the sadness and the related fatalism. The correct response to this election is anger, righteous f***ing anger at the choices that were put up before us and the system that rests behind those limited choices. Get past this, how the Democrats can do better next time. And also, we got to fight this impulse that some people have towards minimization, pretending that this is all just rhetoric. This is just Trump says. This was just campaign rhetoric. He really doesn't mean it. When he says brown-skinned immigrants are poisoning the blood of the country, he says he's going to declare the Insurrection Act. He says he's going to send the army in to end crime in one day. Translation, extrajudicial executions in the streets of the west side of Chicago and south side of Chicago and south central and Bed-Stuy and the black neighborhoods of this country. All of that. No. No. He means what he's saying. They're going to do this. They've got the trifecta. They've got the forces in place. They have allies in the local police departments, in the county police departments, and in state governments, in the court system. Internal exile. All these people are talking about, well, I'm going to go, you know, it's like Masha Gessen talks about how people responded to authoritarianism in Russia, and they just went into their own internal lives. Well, that's not going to fix anything. Sorry, that's not going to work. If you think you can escape what these motherfuckers are doing to the planet and to our society with an internal exile. Well, I mean, I just saw in the news these very nice middle-class people outside L.A. who just lost their homes in this incredible wildfire that just ravaged, you know, this ecological crisis. This ecological crisis is not going like light. I'm going to move to another country. How many people are saying that, though? That doesn't fix anything. I suppose it momentarily could make your personal experience better, but it's not going to fix a goddamn thing. And can you really escape the clutches and the reaches of capitalism and imperialism anyway? I don't think you can. And then waiting around for labor, and we're going to wait. Someday the working class is going to rise up. And all this talk about trade unions, and we'll get some collective bargaining agreements, and somehow the UAW is somehow going to turn into a radical leftist organization. I don't think so. I did a piece years ago called The Lame Left, 17 Afflictions, and I went through all these mindsets, you know, identitarianism, trade unionism, economism, localism, fatalism, pessimism, direct servicism, anarchism, revengeism, and all of that. It's all got to go. It's all got to go. And the organizations, the only organization that I've seen, and as I was writing this, I was thinking this, I've seen shed themselves of all the residue of the past dysfunctional ways of responding to capitalism, imperialism, and its progeny called fascism, or refuse fascism, and the Revolutionary Communist Party, USA. And I really think that's where people are going to need to turn to find real answers to the work of Avakian. It's so important to promote Avakian's work right now. This guy is coming out with dead-on analysis that really knocked me out and how perceptive they are. Just about every other day, I guess the last one is number 102. They are really, really important, and I want to push them to everybody here and come and work on people to get over their snarky, weirdo, anti-communist resistance to listening to this guy who's done more to think about all this shit and what's happening in the world and how to get out of it than, I'm sorry, Noam Chomsky, than Chris Hedges, than Cornel West, than any number of the other great intellectuals that are promoted to us as the greatest thinkers of our time. No, I'm sorry. You know? Check out Avakian.
0: All right, we want to underscore and really amplify where Paul Street just ended. There is nothing, nothing like the leadership that Bob Avakian is providing right now for humanity to understand this dark and dangerous time, but also where the potential for something truly emancipating exists. Bob Avakian is providing revolutionary leadership, scientific leadership, and we focus today's episode on his social media message, number 102. This message needs to get everywhere in society. Millions need to encounter it, listen to it, engage it, think about it, and dig into it. This would change how people understand what we're facing. And people need to know about Bob Avakian's leadership in an all-around way. The role he is playing through his social media, at Bob Avakian Official, all of his messages, and his larger body of work, and the new communism he has forged. So we want to call on you, before we move to concluding this show, to really join in the campaign that is underway to raise huge sums of money to spread through online advertising, real on-the-ground promotion, and in many creative ways, Bob Avakian's social media, at Bob Avakian Official, and his leadership in an all-around way.
2: Yeah, so if you have social media, if you're not already, definitely follow at Bob Avakian Official, but also spread these social media messages and go to revcom.us to connect with the campaign. You can download posters, other graphics, share them, put them up on the wall, spread them online. And also, there's discussions that are happening regularly of these dispatches. You can DM us on social media to be part of these discussions and make a donation. That's very important. So all the money contributes to actually being able to push this out online and in real life in a much bigger way.
0: Yeah. And it's so important in this time when people are really, really reeling from what happened. Mm-hmm. And this can really reach people in a very deep way right now and looking forward.
2: Yeah.
0: So we're getting close to the end of our show, but we have a few more things we want to share with you. First, two shout outs. The first one is to Billie Eilish, who performed the day after Trump was elected and called out the sexual violence and predation that he is a manifestation, a bold bragger of, and that resonated so deeply with the thousands and thousands of young women in the audience. And then she performed her song TV, which has a lyric about the overturning of abortion rights, the overturning of Roe v. Wade. And you just hear the entire crowd scream out just that lyric in anger. And then Billie Eilish cut the music. The room went silent. The stadium went silent. And she walked off the stage.
4: If you've ever been, taken advantage of or anything in that world, I am with you and I feel you and I hear you. And I would hope that the person who did that to you wouldn't become president.

0: This shows the depth of anger, the depth of agonizing, the depth of fear that exists among so many young women. And this is part of something that exists much more broadly among immigrants in this country, among people who are decent and care about the lives of immigrants, among people who care about the climate, among people who are looking at the appointments that you ran down at the beginning of the show and fearing for the future. And this needs to be called forward. It needs to be unleashed and given conscious direction and fused with a scientific understanding of the source of the problem and the only way out for humanity, a whole new way to live in a fundamentally different system, and the fight to defeat fascism as a part of making the necessary revolution. And I have to say, before we move to the second shout out, it is also shameful how few voices with significant platform, prominence, and following have used their platform to speak out against this fascist Trump. We need many more people speaking up and acting very urgently. And so our second shout out is to a young woman in Iran, Ahu Darayi, who is a PhD student with two children, who was recently set upon by the Basiji, the morality police in Iran. And for anybody who knows about Iranian society, which she certainly did, you know that if a woman does not wear her headscarf, her hijab properly, you can be accosted, assaulted, arrested, tortured, even killed by the morality police.
1: Which is what happened to Mahsa Amini.
0: Yeah, which sparked that huge, beautiful uprising, Women, Life, Freedom, 2 years ago in Iran, which really inspired the whole world. So this young woman was on her campus about a week ago, and she was accosted by the morality police, who told her she wasn't wearing her headscarf properly. So one can imagine the terror that might have been coursing through her as she was harassed and accosted. But instead of cowering to any fear, she defiantly took off her hijab, but then she stripped off her clothes down to her underwear. And she walked around in defiance of all the shame, all the barbarity, all the brutality that has brought down on millions of women in that society, and sat there in public in defiance, walked around undeniably, sat there and waited and did not cow. And they finally came, they arrested her, they disappeared her. There are reports that she is being drugged and mistreated. But her courage really resounded across that country. And we want to give her a shout out. And we also want to give a shout out to the women prisoners of Iran, especially in Evin prison, who have been resisting all along, but also inspired on a new level because of what Ahu did. And they have been burning hijabs in the prison. They've been defying the rules of the prison at risk to their lives. And to the young women in Iran on the campuses around the country who have echoed Ahu's bravery. So we want to, A, shout her out, and call on everybody to stand with her and to defend the Iranian prisoners, but also to take a lesson, inspiration, yeah, by the courage she demonstrated. We need that kind of courage right now, and people need to stand on and stand up for what's right and inspire others to do the same.
1: So finally, I want to call on you to work with and join the RevCom Corps for the Emancipation of Humanity, a bold, organized, disciplined, serious, revolutionary force that's clear on what's the problem we face, the system of capitalism, and on what's the solution, an actual revolution. A group that's studying, wrangling with, grappling with, and fighting to apply the leadership that Bob Avakian is providing, spreading it everywhere. An organization that's building up the forces so that we can actually defeat these fascists as part of getting rid of the whole system. So we're going to watch a clip from Michelle Chai with the RevCom Corps here in Los Angeles. And this was right after Trump won the election. These MAGA fascists were all puffed up celebrating. So watch how Michelle Chai takes them on and calls people forward into this revolution.
2: Half the country voted and rejected you people, and you are even socialists. You don't even belong here. You and your craziness, you don't even belong here.
3: Point to us where in the world we should go that the United States has not plundered or destroyed or dropped bombs or enslaved people. All of a sudden, y'all ain't got because America was never great, and it can never be anything great. And we're gonna fucking stand here, and we're gonna bring forward a force to bring down this whole fucking system and bring it to being something different, because that is possible. And fuck every single one of you foolish ass motherfuckers. fighting. Get with the RevCom Corps for the emancipation of humanity, because there is a way out of this madness, and because we don't have to go be putting up with stupidness like this.
0: All right, so I want to give a thanks and shout out to the whole Revolution Nothing Less crew for putting this episode together. I want to thank you, Raphael, for co-hosting with me this week.
1: 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And make sure to leave a comment with your thoughts on the episode, hit the like button, and become a Patreon of the show. 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
0: And that brings us to the end of another show here at the Michael Slate Show. I'd like to thank Andy Z and everybody at the Revolution Nothing Less Show, my assistant producer, Henry Carson, and all of you for tuning in. And again, check out the RevComs on YouTube at youtube.com/TheRevComs and follow at Bob Avakian Official on all your social media platforms. And remember, the problem is not human nature, it is the nature of the system. Through a real revolution, a better world is possible. My name is Sansara Taylor. I'll talk to you again next week.

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3: Disability cannot and should not preclude someone from living whatever a full life looks like for them. Inaccessible environments are what preclude people from being able to fully participate in their own lives, as well as discriminatory attitudes. But disability itself is not the problem.
1: Rethinking Disability, Inclusion, and Belonging. That's coming up today on Peace Talks Radio. This is Peace Talks Radio, the radio series and podcast on peacemaking and nonviolent conflict resolution. I'm Jessica Tigden, today with Emily Cohen. More than one in four adults in the United States has a disability. Some advocates point out that disability is something many of us will experience eventually. In that sense, we are all temporarily abled. July is Disability Pride Month, a time to celebrate disability identity, advocate for equality, challenge ableism, and push for full inclusion in everyday life. The month commemorates the anniversary of the Americans with Disabilities Act, signed into law in July 1990. To mark the occasion, Emily Cohen speaks with three guests working to amplify the voices and experiences of people with disabilities and advocate for a better world for everyone. We first hear from disability rights advocate Emily Ladau, host of the Accessible Stall podcast and author of Demystifying Disability, What to Know, What to Say, and How to Be an Ally. Then we'll hear from actress, speaker, and disability advocate Lolo Spencer about representation, identity, and challenging stereotypes about life with a disability. In part two, Emily speaks with disability justice leader Mia Ives-Rubley of American Progress. Here's Emily's interview.
3: All of the work that I do is focused on meeting people where they are on their journey of learning about disability, recognizing that for many people, disability may feel confusing or scary or unapproachable. So I want to, as the title of my book says, demystify disability and make it feel much more approachable to people, because it's not at all a niche issue. One in four people in the U.S. have some type of disability, and around the globe, more than a billion people have some type of disability. So this is very much statistically relevant to everyone, but also just relevant to people, because disability is a natural part of the human experience. So I take the stories, the ideas, the concepts surrounding disability and try to make them accessible.
4: You write that disability is the one identity that anyone can acquire at any time, that we're all really just temporarily able-bodied. How does that idea change the way people should think about disability?
3: I think that people don't necessarily recognize the idea that being non-disabled is a temporary state of being for everybody. And anyone, as you said, can become disabled, whether it's because of an illness or an accident, or should you be lucky enough to live a long life, you will most likely age into disability. And we think of this as something that is incredibly frightening, but it's not. It's really just another way of being. And I am very much of the belief that we need to take disability away from this negative framework that we've been socialized to look at it through, and instead just think about it as another way that our mind or our body might function and move throughout the world. So it's true that anyone can become disabled, but we often ignore that fact until it becomes our reality. I'm of the belief that we need to recognize that because anybody can become disabled at any time, that's all the more reason to make the world more accessible, so that if your mind or body does change in a way that you need that accessibility more than you previously did, it's already there and ready and available to you.
4: for folks that are new to this concept or unsure about how to talk about disability, what are one or two things that you want them to understand?
3: I think first and foremost, there are narratives that are pushed about disability where if we think about it at all, we're taught to think about it in terms of either hopelessness or helplessness. And so hopelessness being that disability is tragic, that people are the victims of disability, that it's sad, or that we should pity someone. And then, of course, there's helplessness, this idea that people with disabilities are not whole and worthy human beings who can live full lives. And I want to debunk those immediately because disability cannot and should not preclude someone from living whatever a full life looks like for them. Very often, inaccessible environments are what preclude people from being able to fully participate in their own lives, as well as discriminatory attitudes. But disability itself is not the problem. And in terms of this idea that people with disabilities should be pitied, I also want to push back against that because we've created this narrative around disability that it's so very sad to have a disability because many people who don't have disabilities are fearful of what their life would be like if disability were to happen to them. And so they push this negativity onto the disability community rather than understanding that disability is not something that we should feel this deep, unsettled fear of. And it's not something that makes me, as a disabled woman, someone who should be pitied. I'm not the victim of my disability. My disability is very much just another part of me. I also want to push back against this narrative of disabled people as being inspirational simply for living our lives. There's so often this misconception that simply because I've gotten out of bed in the morning, that means I am an inspiration. And I like to joke that the only reason I'm really inspirational for getting out of bed in the morning is because I'm not a morning person. But other than that, there is nothing inspirational about simply existing as a disabled person. We are navigating the world in our own ways, just like everybody else.
4: Was there a moment that made you want to decide to become an advocate?
3: I think that the very nature of being disabled is that we are sometimes forced to become advocates for ourselves, whether that's a direction we choose for ourselves or not, simply because we live in a world that's still not welcoming of and accepting of the disability community. So in many ways, the choice was made for me, but more than that, I think that it took a while for me to come into my own and honor my identity as a disabled person. There was a time where the biggest compliment that you could pay me was to say, I don't think of you as having a disability. And it wasn't until I got older that I started to realize if people were saying that, what they were really saying is that they had to overlook an entire part of my lived experience in order to see me as a human being. And I didn't want that anymore. I'm lucky that in many ways it came early for me, because my mom has a disability and her younger brother, my uncle, also has a disability. So it was always something that was a part of my life, the same disability that I have. And when I was 10 years old, I got to appear on multiple episodes of Sesame Street to educate kids about my life with a physical disability. So those were some, you know, early moments where I connected with disability in a way that pointed me towards being an advocate. But it wasn't really until I started to fully become comfortable with myself as a disabled woman that I started to identify as an advocate. So it wasn't a singular moment, but, you know, a series of moments of growth over time.
4: What are some of the biggest gaps in accessibility or rights today that people might not realize? Some of the things you mentioned in your book are airlines, voting, enforcement of the ADA. I'm wondering if you can expand on some of that.
3: I often remind people that you can create a policy, but you can't legislate an attitude. So there are indeed policies in place to protect the rights of the disability community. There's legislation in place to protect travelers with disabilities who are traveling on airplanes. There's legislation meant to protect voting access and voting rights for the disability community. There's the Americans with Disabilities Act, of course, which is meant to ensure that people with disabilities have equal opportunities in many areas of public life. There's the Individuals with Disabilities Education Act, which is meant to ensure that disabled people have full and equal access to education like non-disabled people do. And all of this legislation is essential. But what matters most is the attitudes of people who are responsible for enacting and upholding this legislation. So the gaps really exist in the need to continue shifting attitudes to keep up with what the legislation says. Disabled people should by now have full and equal rights and access to anywhere and everywhere that a non-disabled person would. But that is not the case yet. And that is largely because hearts and minds have not yet shifted to match the legal language.
4: I think one of the best examples of you gave was around the curb cut effect, the idea that accessibility really helps everyone. Are there other examples that you can think of how that might show up in everyday life that people could relate to?
3: The curb cut effect is my favorite example of the benefits of accessibility, because if you have a curb, not everybody can get up and down it. But if you have a curb cut, it works for everyone, whether you are using a mobility device or you're a caregiver pushing a stroller or you're a kid using a skateboard or somebody rolling a cart. Everybody can use curb cuts. And I often try to extend that further and remind people that you can create curb cuts in pretty much any area of life that will vastly improve things for everybody. And some really key examples of that are, first of all, providing captions. You may think that you don't need to caption or transcribe material that you put out into the world, but even if someone is not deaf or hard of hearing, if they don't have a sensory processing disorder, chances are you'll still benefit from captions because you might be in a loud place, but you want to hear what you're watching and you can't hear it, so you can read the captions instead. Or you might be in a place where you need to keep the volume off on your phone. You might be watching a television show and not catch everything that's going on. So captions are, in many ways, a curb cut that helps everyone. Another one that I often point to is working from home. And I say that this is, in many ways, a digital curb cut for people. And the COVID-19 pandemic really brought to light the importance of providing working from home as an option for people. And it continues to be a curb cut to employment for so many, allowing them the flexibility that they need for their minds and bodies and still being able to show up and get their work done in a way that works for them. So I encourage people to think about curb cuts both literally and figuratively and look for places that we can create more of them.
4: What would you say are the things that you've seen over your lifetime that have been most impactful?
3: I was born in 1991, so that was actually just a year and 3 days after the passage of the Americans with Disabilities Act. And that means that I have never known a life without it. And yet, in so many ways, I do still feel like I know a life without it, because there are many people who think of the law as a suggestion rather than a rule. That being said, I have seen incredible change, particularly in the digital realm, noting that when the ADA first became law, a lot of the technology that we use regularly today was not common. And so updates have had to be made over the years to ensure that the ADA is broadly interpreted to account for technology. But I have seen significant efforts towards creating more accessible technology for everyone. Of course, I have seen commitment from schools, from companies, from organizations to recognize that diversity, equity, inclusion, and accessibility should not just be buzzwords, but should be core values of any work that we're doing. And it's really a shame that where we are now is that a lot of these efforts have either been rolled back or discontinued. But I still see so many people who remain committed to DEI-related efforts, not just because it's the right thing to do, but because they recognize that we are all better for it when every single person truly and meaningfully has a place at the table. I try to remind people as often as possible that if you've met one disabled person, then you've met one disabled person. And I speak from the heart about my experiences, but I am only the expert on my own experiences. And part of disability pride to me is embracing the richness and the depth and the diversity of the disability community, and recognizing that if you've heard one person's story, there are millions more stories to hear. So keep going.
1: That was Emily Ladau, a disability rights advocate. Ladau's writing has been featured in the New York Times, CNN, Vice, and HuffPost. Next up, we hear from Lolo Spencer, an actress, public speaker, and brand partner whose work sits at the intersection of disability, style, and inclusion. She's worked with major brands including Tommy Hilfiger Adaptive, Adidas, Zappos Adaptive, Anthropologie, and Meta. As an actress, she's appeared on Max's The Sex Lives of College Girls and as the voice of Jazzy on Disney Junior's Firebuds. In 2021, she was named one of InStyle's 50 Women Making the World a Better Place. Here's Lolo Spencer.
4: How did you decide to pursue such a visible life? Acting, modeling, social media influencer.
5: I was working a corporate job at the time in film distribution. And I had a boss at the time who basically almost kind of like threatened to fire me over things that were kind of more her preference than it was the actual reflection of my particular work at the office. And so I had told myself, I don't ever want anyone to have control over my livelihood again, because what she didn't know is had she fired me, which she ended up not doing, thankfully. But had she ended up firing me, I would have been back on SSI. My health insurance would not have been as good as, like, obviously a corporate job. And it would have just changed my life drastically for the worse. And she had no idea that that was going to be the case. Now, is that entirely her responsibility? No, but it was just the feeling that I remember having of being like, I cannot let anybody control my life. So from there, I was like, okay, well, then what can I do where I feel like I have a little bit more control and autonomy over my lifestyle? And, you know, I got my degree in TV production with an emphasis in video editing. And at the time, people making like real money and careers off of YouTube was still fairly new. So I was like, I remember having a conversation with my mom. I was like, yo, mom, people are making like big bucks on YouTube. Maybe I should just start a YouTube channel. I know how to work a camera. I know how to edit. I know how about lighting and all these different things. So maybe I should do that. And she was just like, why not? Like, try it. obviously I had no idea like what it would really take to build a career off of social media. But I did. And that's honestly how everything started.
4: And was it always the intention to focus that on disability and on your experience?
5: Yeah, it actually was, because I wanted to be different on the internet. Like, I knew I had to stand out some kind of way. And so I just had to do like some really deep thinking. I'm like, okay, well, if I did start a YouTube channel, like, what would I even talk about? And so I just had remembered, because I was freshly out of college at this time, like a couple of years out of college. And I remember in college constantly being asked, like, how do you do it? How are you always smiling and you're in a wheelchair? How are you living life and you're in a wheelchair? I always see you at parties. I always see you out. You know, how are you doing it? And so I was like, well, maybe that's what I should talk about. It's just like literally how I live my life and the fun parts about it, like going to the parties, going shopping, traveling, and all these different things. Because when I did do my research on YouTube of like other disabled creators at the time, there really were not a lot. It was really just a handful. And the handful of people that I had come across, you know, didn't really represent disability in a way that I had created a life for myself. So I was like, okay, then this is something different. So I'm just going to move in this direction.
4: You touched upon this in your answer, but if you could elaborate, like, for where you are right now, what's something that people consistently misunderstand about your life that you wish they got right?
5: You know, I feel like people really misunderstand that there is a way to navigate a disabled life that isn't rooted in trauma or turmoil or negative energy feelings. Like, there can be joy, there can be laughter, there can be style, there can be sex, there can be fun. Like, there's so many elements to people with disabilities in our lifestyles that I think that's the part that people miss the most, is like that side of the experience. And when it is witnessed by people who don't have disabilities, it's not anything to like give a gold star around. Like, it just, we're just living, you know, like, don't make it a big deal.
4: Mm-hmm. I guess on that, you talk a lot about dating and relationships.
5: You know, I think the thing that people get, and because, you know, I am a woman who dates men, the biggest thing that men tend to not understand is the how it works part, like the actual sex part. For some reason, there is this assumption that as a woman who's specifically a wheelchair user, I would even say that maybe our vaginas are closed just because we sit down. Because it's always like, well, how does it work? I'm like, well, how would it work with any other woman? It's the same exact thing. Now, if you're asking if I have feeling down there, like, am I paralyzed? And that's a different question, right? So I think there's that. I think there's this assumption around intimacy and intimate relationships of being incapable of managing them or being a part of in a relationship, as if we don't have the emotional capacity or physical capacity to show up as an equitable partner in a relationship. So I would say those are like the two, well, three, I brought up three things. So I would say those are the three things that people tend to get wrong about it, as if like it's impossible. And a lot of times I get questions about children too, like, can you have kids? And you know, it's an interesting topic for me in particular. You know, I would have to do like a lot more research, but I think it's kind of the same thing. I don't think any woman is guaranteed to be able to have children, as we've learned in the rise of IVF and surrogacy, right? So what would make me any different? You know, but because of that, the assumption of that, then the pursuit of the relationship just does not happen, I feel like, at the same rate that maybe a non-disabled woman would be able to experience dating. Mm.
4: What are the conversations that you think the disability community is still unresolved or uncomfortable with?
5: Ooh, that's a wonderful question. I think that, what is a conversation that I think this will... I think it's that if we talk about the community as a whole, I still don't know if the community has fully grasped that they can live the life that they want to. I do understand that there's so many different factors that come into play as to why somebody may be discouraged to go after a dream or get what it is that they want. But I think that's the thing of like, I don't know if people are completely sold on the idea that they don't have to live a life that is isolated from the world or that doesn't include joy and laughter and friendship and relationship. I think a lot of people with disabilities are still struggling with that, and understandably so, because there's a lot of things that factor into why I feel so confident in being able to live the life that I live, right? But I do believe that there's still a lot to unlearn, even in our own community, around language, around expectation, experience, and all those kinds of things.
4: And there's a lot of structural barriers for maybe why people are not feeling that confidence.
5: Absolutely. Absolutely. And that's why it's like, I've never shied away from it. I'm like, look, I understand the life that I have, right? I have a support system of family and friends. Recognize us as humans first. Because when you see us as the same person that's at the gas station, behind a register, in your office, in your family, then you start to humanize who we are first. We're not these people that there is no those people over there. No, we are the people that are right here in society amongst everybody else. So that would be the quickest change. And then I would think immediately after that is, if it were me, what would I want? You know? And then from there, it's just like, how would I want to be approached? How would I want to be talked to? How would I want to dress? Where would I want to go? Let me just be mindful of that. And if you see anything that you're like, wait a minute, why is there no ramp outside of said place? Bring it up. Bring it up to the person that can make the change and just see what happens from there. The disabled community is a community of people first. Remember the humanity first. And when you advocate for people with disabilities, you're essentially advocating for your own future.
6: That was Lolo Spencer, an actress, speaker, and disability advocate challenging stereotypes about disability, identity, and inclusion. Earlier in the program, we heard from disability rights advocate and author Emily Ladau, who reminded us that disability itself is not the barrier. It's often the environments and attitudes that exclude people from fully participating in society. After a short break, correspondent Emily Cohen continues the conversation with disability justice leader Mia Ives-Rubley. They'll explore how disability advocacy is reshaping public policy, expanding access, and helping create communities where everyone belongs, an essential foundation for a more inclusive and peaceful world. We'll hear about her journey from a South Korean orphanage to becoming one of the leading voices for disability justice in the United States, and why she believes disability justice benefits all of us. That's coming up after this short break. Stay tuned. For correspondent Emily Cohen and co-founders Suzanne Kreider and Paul Ingalls, I'm Jessica Ticton. 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

0: 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Whether it's the search for inner peace, harmony in our closest relationships, or understanding in our workplaces, schools, neighborhoods, and beyond, we explore it here on Peace Talks Radio. From personal moments to global movements, we consider what it takes to build a more peaceful world. I'm Jessica Ticton. On part one of this program, we heard correspondent Emily Cohen speaking with disability advocates Emily Ladau and Lolo Spencer about representation, accessibility, and challenging common misconceptions about disability. In this second part of our series, marking Disability Pride Month, we turn our attention to disability justice and social change. What would it take to build a society where access, inclusion, and belonging are not afterthoughts, but fundamental values? Emily Cohen explores these questions in conversation with Mia Ives Rubley, Senior Director of the Disability Justice Initiative at American Progress. Best known for founding the Women's March Disability Caucus, Ives Rubley has spent years advocating for disability rights, accessibility, and greater inclusion in public life. Here's Emily's interview.
1: I was dropped off at a welcome center in Busan, South Korea, by a paternal aunt, and then spent about a year in an orphanage and then 2 years in the foster care system in Seoul, and then got adopted by my parents. I found out that my family actually had four other kids. So when I was born, there were three other kids. And so was adopted by two parents. They were looking for a kid that had some type of disability because they had already adopted a kid with a disability. And so I joined their family of two biological kids and one adopted.
2: And what inspired them to adopt a child with disabilities, or two children with disabilities, rather?
1: Actually, in the end, they adopted three kids with disabilities.
2: Wow.
1: I think they knew that we were kids that were less likely to get adopted. And so my mom was a special education specialist. And so when she was looking, she was like, well, I have experience kids with disabilities, so let's go in this direction.
2: So was disability talked about openly in your family?
1: Oh, very much so. I think the benefit to me was my parents didn't have

0: be responsible for myself.
1: Did your disability share anything with your siblings? Were there any commonalities there?
0: Yeah, all three of us were in wheelchairs, so that was a commonality. And my older brother had the same type of disability as me, a little more severe. And I think it made my mom very prepared to advocate for us. And I think that probably, most likely, rubbed off on me.
1: It sounds like your parents really tried to inspire you with models, and they took you to the Paralympic Games in Atlanta.
0: Yeah.
1: Can you talk about that and what you remember?
0: Yeah. So my uncle was a Paralympian. He was on the football team, or soccer team, sorry. And he had a bunch of tickets that he was willing to give to us. So we went down to Atlanta. I remember the drive very well. There's a lot of sibling fighting during that time. And we got to Atlanta on the day of the opening ceremony. And I remember very vividly, one, it was extremely hot because it's Atlanta in the summer. And we were strolling around, going towards the stadium. And I just saw all these adults with disabilities. And it was probably one of the first times I got to see somebody who was an adult who had a disability, and that they were living independently and they had goals and expectations, and they were pushing beyond the bounds of expectations around their physical abilities. And that really sparked something in me. Much like the seeing the Paralympic flame get lit.
1: So it was as much seeing the audience and the attendees with disabilities as it was the athletes. But it was also after this experience that you got inspired to compete yourself as an athlete.
0: Yeah, my parents were not super thrilled with this. Because I have osteogenesis imperfecta, which means my bones break easily. And so my brother had started doing wheelchair basketball, and it was something that I was very interested in. Loved basketball, played video games all the time. But my parents rightfully were worried that I would break. And so when we found out that there was a track team that was going to get started down in Charlotte, North Carolina, that was when she was like, okay, you can go push around the track. I don't think that is going to cause any issues for you in terms of breaking your bones. And that really got me started in athletics. And I eventually did get to play basketball. Nice. And I got to do wheelchair fencing. I also did adaptive swimming and both track and field, and then many other things that really taught me how to set goals for myself. Because a lot of times when professionals are talking to you, the goals and skills that they're trying to teach you are so low. And wheelchair adaptive sports really taught me to increase my expectations and have higher goals for myself.
1: Can you talk about the community as well that the sports world gave you?
0: Yeah. Again, wheelchair sports is the only time I got to hang out with people that were very similar to me. And so it really brought me out of my shell, because I was very shy as a kid and I felt very different from everybody because I looked different. Not only was I in a wheelchair, but I was also Asian American in a white family. And so it was all just very much, I was very shy

0: And so when I joined wheelchair sports, I gained a community that allowed me to stretch my character and be my true self.
1: And you found a community even in college at the university level. You went to the University of Illinois partly because of their adaptive sports program. Is that correct?
0: Yeah, so I attended the University of Illinois because it was one of the oldest universities in the country to have an adaptive sports program. And it was well known for its track program in particular. Marty Morris was a legendary coach who had tons of athletes who had gone to the Paralympics. And that was my goal, was to go to the Paralympics. So I attended at the university, studied sociology while I was there. I knew I wanted to do some type of career that gave back. It was something that was instilled in me as I was growing up to give back to the community. My mom worked at a nonprofit. My dad was a professor. And I just wanted to find some type of career that would allow me to do something similar. And so I was touring around with a couple of different majors, but landed in sociology and knew I wanted to go into social work.
1: I want to hear a little bit about your time as a social worker and how that led to your engagement with the Women's March, and then you'll get to where things are today. So let's start with, your time as a social worker. This was after college. You went back for a master's degree.
0: I went to UNC to get my master's in social work with a concentration in child health and mental health. I really wanted, because I had been in the foster care system, I had really wanted to also work in that system. Unfortunately, I found out really quickly that type of work is not very accessible to me. And so after going to school, I applied to a lot of jobs and none of them really wanted to take a chance on me, because I was in a wheelchair. And so I eventually landed in a job at vocational rehabilitation, working with adult clients with mental health disabilities. And that was a time where I really learned crucial aspects of how the system does not work for disabled people and people in general. And it allowed me to see how policies connect with each other and influence each other and create barriers for people. And it was extremely frustrating. I was working in Carrboro and Chapel Hill, and which is a pretty well-off community. And I was working with people who were living on the street, who were basically told that they weren't wanted in that area because the community kept on declining, building new homeless shelters. And I had a caseload that inched up to 300 or 400 people. That meant that I could only meet with them for a few minutes once a month. And that's not very helpful to people. And I would spend that time talking to them about how different types of jobs could affect their benefits. And it was extremely frustrating because here I had people who wanted to work. They were excited to work, but had to fear losing their Medicaid, which, if you know anything about mental health, there's episodes, cycles, where you'll have a good amount of time of stability and then you may have something happen, some stressor that happens that results in you declining or having some type of mental health episode. And that can result in you being hospitalized or requiring more treatment or more intensive treatment which means that you have to have some type of health insurance. And it's so frustrating for me to stabilize somebody and then a couple months later have them come back through the door because they lost their job, they no longer have health insurance, and they need treatment.
2: 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Today, we're exploring disability and the role that accessibility, inclusion, and belonging play in creating more just and peaceful communities. Let's return now to correspondent Emily Cohen's conversation with disability rights advocate Mia Ives-Rubley.
1: So how did you go from working in social work and managing complicated cases like this to policy?
0: Yeah, I think part of it was understanding that I was putting Band-Aids on huge issues that were, you know, basically bleeding out. And I was getting frustrated. I knew I was burning out and I didn't want to become some bitter counselor who could no longer empathize with their clients and was just there to get a paycheck. And so I was like, I need to do something else. And so I decided to make a commitment to get more involved in organizing.
1: One of your first forays in organizing was the Women's March.
0: Yeah, I've been doing some stuff locally in Chapel Hill. But I saw that there's this Women's March that was getting put together. And initially, I just wanted to volunteer. And so I tried to get in contact with the organizers, but didn't hear back. And then I started seeing things pop up online, people asking, what about accessibility? What about accessibility? And I was like, that's a good question, because I have attended protests before and they are always inaccessible. And I was like, well, this is something that I could do. And so I contacted a bunch of my friends who also had disabilities to find out if they had any interest in organizing a disability contingent, and got a bunch of different folks who were referred to me. And once I had a mass of people, I started contacting the national organizers and utilized a lot of the dogged determination that I had from my athletics to be like, I am not going to take no for an answer. And so I utilized my research capabilities from my time at vocational rehabilitation to find the contacts for a bunch of different people on the national organizing team, and was able to eventually catch up with somebody who also agreed that there needed to be some type of accessibility at the event. And that really began my national organizing career. And during that time, I was also working with advocates and policy experts on building some type of platform that really focused on disabled women, and gained experience putting that together.
1: Was there resistance from any of the leaders of the march? And what was their initial reaction?
0: Yeah, there was quite a bit of resistance. Not only the national organizers, but also the disability community as well. I was seen as an upstart because I wasn't known nationally. I was just known locally. And nobody trusted me. And I had to spend a lot of time trying to gain people's trust. Just was not willing to receive a no from people. And so I just continued to push on the organizers, got others to contact the organizers when I thought I was stalling out somewhere. And it was funny. One of the organizers came up to me and they were like, you're the person that starts with saying something very nice and then giving something very critical. And I was like, yeah, that's me. That's what I learned to do feedback in social
1: sandwich.
0: Work.
1: Yeah.
0: Yeah. Feedback sandwich. And I also got a lot of criticism that I wasn't doing things right. But at the end of the day, you know, you're doing something if you're getting feedback from folks. And I tried to take that feedback as much as possible and that criticism as much as possible to make it as accessible as possible. I remember it was 2 a.m. in the morning, and I had been told that our ASL interpreters who were deaf and were paired with hearing interpreters, that they weren't going to be allowed to interpret on stage. And I was not willing to hear that. And the interpreters, who were all volunteering, also were not willing to take no for an answer. And so I had a very frank conversation with folks on the national team saying, this is a non-negotiable, and that the deaf community was very good at protesting. The deaf president now is a historical, legendary protest that happened at Gallaudet in D.C. And so I told them, you are not going to have any interpreters available, and they will likely protest you. So I got a yes. I had one deaf interpreter on stage and a hearing interpreter on the ground.
1: Okay. Okay. And that was the first time this sort of arrangement had happened at a major...
0: At a major protest. Yeah.
1: Okay. Mm-hmm. Wow. And is that something that has continued at other events? And what does that look like?
0: Yeah.
1: Is this now institutionalized or... the norm? Is it the standard? Or is there still a conversation every time where you're having to set this context?
0: Yeah, I don't do as much organizing on the ground now. When I got connected with this guy, Robbie, who owned his own firm that helped to organize big protests in D.C., and we worked together on one of the women's marches, and we learned how to work with one another. And so he gained the understanding of the importance of having representation from the community, particularly on stage when we're doing big events. And he always okayed us hiring deaf certified interpreters. So it became the standard whenever I worked with him.
1: You've talked a little bit in past interviews that I've read about allyship and being mm-hmm. open to criticism, which I think mm-hmm. is definitely a theme of that in this situation. Can you talk about what good allyship actually looks like in practice?
0: Yeah. One thing that I noticed, particularly in social work, was that oftentimes we were coming into communities and doing what we thought was right for those communities, particularly historically, social workers did that. And the one thing that I really learned in terms of allyship and in terms of partnership is that you have to be willing to listen and you have to be willing to be led. Because if you are an individual that is not willing to listen, who is not willing to take a back seat, then you aren't doing your organizing correctly. And one of the best examples that I have of that was I was working on the Warren campaign for president, and I was a constituency manager in North Carolina. And we were trying to connect with this political organization that organized South Asians. I sent email after email saying, hey, I'd love to connect with you, and didn't hear anything back. And then I finally, like the last 2 months of when I was working on the campaign, I got him to respond back to me. Again, that dogged determination was very helpful for me. And he was like, okay, I will schedule a meeting with you. And he came into the office and the first thing he told me was, I am not as liberal or progressive as you. I am not going to be voting for your candidate. I don't know why I am meeting with you. And I was like, that's fine. I'm not here for that. What I want to hear from you is, what are the issues that are going on in your community? What are the things that you want to see in a candidate? What are the policies that you want to see? And we sat there and talked for 45 minutes. And at the end of that conversation, I spent a lot of times just asking him open-ended questions. And at the end, he said he appreciated that I was there to listen. And he actually invited us to come to an event that his organization was hosting. And he said that we could talk to them and hear from them directly about the issues that they were concerned about. That was one of the greatest lessons for me and for my organizers to see how important listening is, how important taking a backseat. And
1: what are you working on now?
0: The conversation.
1: What's at the frontier of disability rights?
0: Oh, yeah. I wish we could be working on more actively pushing for new legislation that would get us to new heights. But unfortunately, due to the current administration, we are continuing to have to play defense. And the HR 1 bill passed, and we have been trying to analyze the impacts that it will have, particularly on disabled people around Medicaid and SNAP and other work. We are also trying to plan for the next 4 years and in hopes that we will have a more friendly administration where we can actually do offensive work. And right now we're working on some home care policies and also sort of transitional services for disabled youth so that we can have a way to get them from when they have an IEP and they're under the IDEA primary and secondary school to going to college or going to university or going to community college and then getting a job.
1: I want to know, what gives you hope right now? Where do you feel there's a future?
0: Two things. One is the amount of coming together that communities have had. I've seen more communities reaching across their community to other communities to work together. And that is something that happened during the civil rights movement. It was less common in the last two decades, but I've seen more and more that communities are working together, trying to bridge the gaps and have conversations and push for similar issues. Secondly, I think as a young organizer, when I was a young organizer, I was always told that we can't change the system in large ways. We have to do it incrementally. But this administration has shown that you can do big things quickly. And I think given that we are now seeing structures fall, that we have an opportunity in a friendlier administration to actually push for the things that we want and build structures in a way that is much more equitable for communities.
2: That was Mia Ives-Rubley, Senior Director of the Disability Justice Initiative at American Progress, speaking with Emily Cohen. 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Nola Daves-Moses is our executive director. Ali Adelman composed and performs our theme music. 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

0: Now tell me what... Nuclear New Mexico. This poor, beleaguered state has been hammered by nuclear since before the first atomic bomb blast, the Trinity test on July 16, 1945. Fighting for cleanup of the more than 400 existing and abandoned uranium mines and against current pressures to expand uranium mining, which is against the wishes of Navajo Nation members as well as common sense, has continued as a full-time job for activists aware of and fighting against the dangers. How bad is it? It takes a genuine expert. Someone who is not only a member of Navajo Nation, but a PhD whose work focuses on the dangers posed by radiation exposure from decades of uranium mining and what he's up against in trying to get the word out to warn people about it. And he tells you...
1: A lot of the argument that I hear about people that are in favor of nuclear power plant, they only talk about the narrative associated with the nuclear power plant where it doesn't give off greenhouse gases. But the whole nuclear fuel cycle, it does give off quite a bit of greenhouse gases. Also, groundwater contamination, water contamination, plant growing deform. I've seen wildlife that have cancers on their body. So educating the public on these things will really help in addressing the issues that we're facing at the moment.
0: Well, when Dr. Tommy Rock explains the problems and his work towards protecting the Navajo Nation from what he labels the new uranium rush, you get a powerful perspective on that awful, deadly, dangerous seat that we all share.
2: Nuclear hot seat. What are those people thinking? Nuclear hot seat. What have those boys been drinking? Nuclear hot seat. The corium is sinking. Our time to act is shrinking, but our activists are linking. Nuclear hot seat. It's the bomb.
0: Welcome to Nuclear Hot Seat, the weekly international news magazine keeping you up to date on all things nuclear from a different perspective. We're a show for people who know nothing about nuclear who want to know something, and people who know something who would like to know just a little bit more. My name is Libby Halevi. I am the producer and host, as well as a survivor of the nuclear accident at Three Mile Island from just 1 mile away. So I know what can happen when those nuclear so-called experts get it wrong. This week, we look at a range of current problems on Navajo Nation land with Professor Tommy Rock, whose work focuses on, as his recently published article is headlined, protecting the Navajo Nation from the new uranium rush. We also look back on the 81st anniversary of the Trinity atomic bomb test in New Mexico, the start of the atomic age and its nightmares. We talk with Tina Cordova, a downwinder and founder of the Tularosa Basin Downwinders, and Bernice Gutierrez, who was born only 8 days before the Trinity blast and only 35 miles from ground zero. Both women touch upon the Radiation Exposure Compensation Act, RECA, both the triumph of getting it expanded and the failings of the extension and expansion. And we'll include some information on that other July 16 nuclear disaster in New Mexico, the 1979 Church Rock uranium tailings spill that has still not been cleaned up. We'll also have nuclear news from around the world, Numbnuts of the Week for outstanding nuclear boneheadedness, and lots of honest and verifiable nuclear information. All of it coming up in just a few moments. Today is Tuesday, July 21st, 2026, and here is this week's nuclear news from a different perspective. In Rome, the Global Nobel Laureates Assembly on Artificial Intelligence and Nuclear War met on July 17 and 18, where they issued a pointed warning on emerging nuclear risks in an era of rapidly developing AI technology. The group's declaration, titled Humanity at the Threshold, A Declaration on Artificial Intelligence and Nuclear Weapons, followed 2 days of meetings among the Nobel laureates, top scientific and policy experts, and religious leaders in the papal villas of the Castel Gandolfo, a summer retreat for popes since the 1600s. You are this week's
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0: Their use in military systems that include command and control of nuclear weapons, and the practical and ethical challenges connected to efforts to reduce the dangers that the AI nuke nexus poses to humanity. The Rome Declaration, adopted by participants of the Global Nobel Laureates Assembly, begins with the words, "Humanity stands at a defining moment in its history." And then it goes on to explain exactly what that means. We will have a link up to this declaration on our website, nuclearhotseat.com, under this episode, number 786. And now,
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0: South Africa's Coburg Nuclear Power Station, on the outskirts of Cape Town, experienced 3 recent contamination events. They took place on June 30th, July 2nd, and July 7th, and involved elevated airborne radioactive contamination when there was a loss of power to ventilation units during maintenance work. Then, of course, they added that there was no danger to the public, and workers inside the power station, who may have been exposed, were screened and recorded radioactive contamination below the radioactivity a person is exposed to when they have a dental X-ray. This according to the National Nuclear Regulator, or NNR. Let's unpack that, shall we? I can't believe they're using the same talking points that were used to lie to us after Three Mile Island. When they talk about being the same as a dental X-ray is an extremely small, targeted burst of radioactivity that lasts for a nano of a second, and if you're taking care of yourself, you would already be wearing the same protection that a pregnant woman would get, meaning a lead-lined apron over your torso and another one specifically over your thyroid to protect it. That is a dental X-ray. But that level of radiation, when it is general, exposed, not limited, not targeted, but just out there that people are walking around and working in, that's a different level of exposure completely. But it's part of the nuclear industry's international playbook of what to say after an accident so that people don't think that it's an accident and has anything to do with them. Indeed, the South African nuclear regulator said on the record that recent events, quote, did not meet the criteria for classification as a nuclear or radiological incident or emergency, and it did not result in any off-site radiological consequences, end quote. Considering how long it takes for the impact of radiation exposure to show up in the human body, anywhere from 3 to 10 to multiple decades, it is unethical, misleading, and just plain wrong that they are wiping their hands of any responsibility or any difficulties and continuing with nuclear business as usual. The Coburg plant is Africa's only commercial nuclear power station. It was commissioned in the 1980s during apartheid and recently was granted a 20-year operational extension, clearing these reactors to be able to operate until 2040. Maybe by then, we'll learn what happened to the workers who were just recently exposed to nuclear radiation that was not focused and targeted like a dental X-ray, but just became part of the air that these people marinated in. And that's why Coburg Power Station operators and South Africa's National Nuclear Regulator And all those in the nuclear industry who are thinking of falling back on that old, dead-old X-ray lie, you are this week's
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0: Here's the first of this week's featured interviews. Dr. Tommy Rock is a member of the Navajo Nation from Monument Valley, Utah. He got his bachelor's degree from Arizona State University in Environmental Geography and Recreational Management in 2002, received his master's degree from Northern Arizona University in 2008, and returned to Northern Arizona University to receive his PhD in Earth Science and Environmental Sustainability in 2017. His particular interest is pursuing a multidisciplinary approach to solving complicated issues such as sustainability in the Southwest from a Native American perspective. He's particularly astute when it comes to discussing uranium mining issues. I spoke with Dr. Tommy Rock on July 14, 2026.
1: Master degree and a doctor degree. Research under Dr. Jana Lewis at University of New Mexico. Did that for 2 years. Got some regulatory experience with Navajo EPA for 2 years and went back to school. Got my PhD, some more research, some postdoc at University of Utah with the Rocky Mountain Center for Occupational Environmental Health. Did that and I went out to Princeton. I got a prestigious research fellow there, the presidential research fellow at Princeton. Spent 2 years there, and I got recruited back to NAU.
0: You said that you worked under Dr. Johnny Lewis, and she was, and I believe still is, head of the Navajo Birth Cohort Study. Did you do any work on that, and what can you tell us about that study?
1: No, they were just talking about it. They're just ready to get off the ground, so I wasn't really involved with that. So that was after I left, they got into the birth cohort study. So that after.
0: Given the extensive nature of the uranium contamination on Navajo Nation, what have been some of the impacts that you have discovered, cited, researched, and shared with the public about the impact on your people?
1: That uranium is soluble, like through water, dust, and plants in certain areas where the former uranium mines are. There's some in plants. So it got into the food web, and we see some of the uranium in sheep. So in terms of livestock, there's still a lot of work that needs to be done. There's still a lot of research that needs to be done. It's like from vegetation, like plants, animals that forage like certain plants in areas that have been impacted, looking at other mammals that are around in the environment, just to see the impact of the food web. Yeah, there's a lot that needs to be done.
0: Your most recent article appeared in Navajo Times, and it was entitled Protecting the Navajo Nation from the New Uranium Rush. What did you mean by the new uranium rush?
1: New mining, same old mining being revived, producing uranium.
0: And what's behind, do you believe, this latest push for uranium mining?
1: I know that some of the nuclear plants are getting back online. There's that. And then there's also building up our nuclear arsenal again. There's that. Then there's nuclear weapons, armor.
0: So in other words, creating more weapons for war.
1: Yep.
0: You wrote in this article, to prevent history from repeating itself, we must adopt a comprehensive management approach that prioritizes human life over corporate profit. What might that management approach look like?
1: Bad management, not being transparent, not informing the community of what's going on, what's happening with our natural resources. Are they going after our natural resources again? That kind of stuff.
0: Among the points that you mentioned, and if you could comment on them, is co-managed monitoring. What would that be?
1: Having the committee involved. Having the committee involved, the grassroots involved, the local tribal government involved, local chapters involved.
0: And what would that involvement look like?
1: Where they're being informed. Meetings, updates, training for the worst case scenario, that type of training. Community involvement, grassroots, local chapter official, tribal government. That'll be like citizen science, getting involved.
0: What are some of the issues that are raised by this new push to increase uranium mining?
1: The history hasn't been learned, so the history is repeating itself. All the abandoned uranium mines are still open, they're not been remediated. And there's a lot more suffering that's going to happen, not only to the public health, but also to the environment as well. There's no policy that will clean those up, nor is there any policy that will address the communities that are going to be impacted. And on top of that, our healthcare system sucks.
0: You wrote in the article that true safety comes from empowerment. You also spoke about the need to incorporate local expertise and traditional knowledge. How might that play out?
1: What I meant by that is being informed, which we talked about earlier, and being transparent of what's happening at the tribal government and federal level. What are the places that are being discussed? Also, the worst case scenario, the cleanup, if there's an accident happen, and having the traditional knowledge holders getting involved and talking about how it has impacted our environment, our relationship with the environment, with each other as well. So there's tend to be like more a lack of trust with the elected officials, so to speak, because there's no transparency. So I was getting back to the root of democracy, basically. It's like the power is with the people, not individuals that get elected to these offices. So we need to go back and reverse that and give the power back to the people, empower the people through knowledge, through transparency, for them to get the training that's necessary. Because if something bad happens, they're the one that are going to suffer. They're the one that are going to lose people. They're the one that will have a negative public health impact within their community, with their friends, loved ones, and so on and so forth. And on top of that, with some of the traditional ceremonial plants that we use where ceremonies take place, with impact on our water, groundwater.
0: What is happening in connection with RECA, the Radiation Exposure Compensation Act? This is supposed to provide compensation for those who've been impacted by environmental exposures, including and especially uranium. Does Navajo Nation fall under that umbrella completely? Is it just the uranium miners? How does this impact Navajo Nation?
1: I just mostly focus on the former miners. Miners, millers, that's about it. It doesn't address the public that live in those areas that have, that's like around legacy minings.
0: Do you have any statistics? Are there any numbers about the health impacts that have been found on Navajo Nation connected with uranium?
1: I haven't searched it yet, so there probably is, but that number, I don't know.
0: What have you been focusing your research on?
1: I've just mostly been focusing on areas that have been impacted, and my focus has been on doing some more research related to cleanup.
0: Is there any kind of push happening to include other members of your community, of your people, under RECA, even if they weren't uranium miners?
1: Not to my knowledge.
0: Do you think they deserve to be there?
1: They should be there because they're the ones that are being impacted now. And a lot of the miners passed away. A lot of the millers passed away. So the people that are being impacted are the people that live in those legacy mines and mills.
0: In the article, you called the fight to protect your land a fundamental act of decolonization. Explain what you mean by that.
1: Basically, try to get our environment the way it was, which is not going to happen, and to stop mineral extractions. And it's like a reconnect with our environment, a clean environment.
0: And for those of us who are not necessarily familiar with the term being colonizers or the need for decolonization, how would you define that?
1: Being assimilated, colonized, having the Western's ideology forced on you, and having your traditional values, culture being exterminated or brushed aside.
0: For those of us who wish to support you, what can we do that wouldn't make us colonizers stepping in the wrong place, but would be supportive and could be used?
1: Educate other folks on the dangers of uranium mining, or also the whole nuclear fuel cycle, because it really impacts not only my tribe, but other tribe as well, from mining, extraction, hauling, milling, also disposal of nuclear waste as well. And a lot of the argument that I hear about people that are in favor of nuclear power plant, they only talk about the narrative associated with the nuclear power plant where it doesn't give off greenhouse gases. But the whole nuclear fuel cycle, it does give off quite a bit of greenhouse gases. So educating people on that, also educating people on how the environment is impacted, how the community in those areas are impacted, also groundwater contamination, water contamination, plant growing deform. I've seen wildlife that have cancers on their body through transparency for them to get the training that's necessary. Because if something bad happens, they're the ones that are going to suffer. They're the ones that are going to lose people. They're the ones that will have a negative public health impact within their community, with their friends, loved ones, and so on and so forth. And on top of that, with some of the traditional ceremonial plants that we use where ceremonies take place, with impact on our water, groundwater.
0: What is happening in connection with RECA, the Radiation Exposure Compensation Act? This is supposed to provide compensation for those who have been impacted by environmental exposures, including and especially uranium. Does Navajo Nation fall under that umbrella completely? Is it just the uranium miners? How does this impact Navajo Nation?
1: I just mostly focus on the former miners. Miners, millers, that's about it. It doesn't address the public that live in those areas that have, that's like around legacy minings.
0: Do you have any statistics? Are there any numbers about the health impacts that have been found on Navajo Nation connected with uranium?
1: I haven't searched it yet, so there probably is, but that number, I don't know.
0: What have you been focusing your research on?
1: I've just mostly been focusing on areas that have been impacted, and my focus has been on doing some more research related to cleanup.
0: Is there any kind of push happening to include other members of your community, of your people, under RECA, even if they weren't uranium miners?
1: Not to my knowledge.
0: Do you think they deserve to be there?
1: They should be there because they're the ones that are being impacted now. And a lot of the miners pass away. A lot of the millers pass away. So the people that are being impacted are the people that live in those legacy mines and mills.
0: In the article, you called the fight to protect your land a fundamental act of decolonization. Explain what you mean by that.
1: Basically try to get our environment the way it was, which it's not going to happen, and to stop mineral extraction. And it's like a reconnect with our environment, like clean environments.
0: And for those of us who are not necessarily familiar with the term being colonizers or the need for decolonization, how would you define that?
1: Being assimilated, colonized, having the Western's ideology forced on you, and having your traditional values, culture being exterminated or brushed aside.
0: For those of us who wish to support you, what can we do that wouldn't make us colonizers stepping in the wrong place, but would be supportive and could be used?
1: Educate other folks on the dangers of uranium mining, or also the whole nuclear fuel cycle, because it really impacts not only my tribe, but other tribe as well, from mining, extraction, hauling, milling, also disposal of nuclear waste as well. And a lot of the argument that I hear about people that are in favor of nuclear power plant, they only talk about the narrative associated with the nuclear power plant where it doesn't give off greenhouse gases. But the whole nuclear fuel cycle, it does give off quite a bit of greenhouse gases. So educating people on that, also educating people on how the environment is impacted, how the community in those areas are impacted. Also groundwater contamination, water contamination, plant growing deform. I've seen wildlife that have cancers on their body. So educating the public on these things will greatly help in addressing the issues that we're facing at the moment.
0: I've also read that some of the water, the groundwater, is so contaminated with uranium that you can't use it for drinking, and people have to truck in the water that they use for personal cooking or washing or anything involved with their bodies. Is that accurate?
1: Yes, that's accurate. And living in the Southwest and the West, it's like the need for quality water. Water is being reduced a lot more nowadays, which is unfortunate, but it's happening.
0: What are your plans moving forward? What do you hope to accomplish with your work?
1: Hopefully that some of the ideas that I have in terms of cleanup or ways to addressing exposure or the spread of exposure, they are able to use and can be used to address the spread of contaminants. And also using like water filtration systems and ways to improve water quality.
0: The article in Navajo Times, has that been picked up for other outlets? Has it been seen in multiple places?
1: I have no idea. I mean, I wrote it and sent that in. If it's being used other places, that's awesome. If not, hopefully someone shares it or seen it.
0: I have a couple of ideas about that to pass it on, and I will do that.
1: Cool.
0: I found the summation of that article, the recent article in Navajo Times, to be profound and visionary. Would you read that paragraph for us?
1: So whether we live within the four sacred mountains or have moved away for work or education, we remain one people. Living off the reservation does not grant us the luxury of staying uninvolved. We are the stewards of an oral tradition that has endured centuries of hardship. Our ancestors are buried in this soil. They fought so that we could exist today. Now it is our time to speak for future generations, the ones whose names we do not know yet, but whose health and traditions we must safeguard today. We must ensure that the stories we pass down are not stories of sickness and contamination, but of resilience and restored relationship with the holy people and the land. To keep our tribe and our traditions alive, we must ensure the land remains capable of sustaining life.
0: Beautifully written and profoundly said. Is there anything you would like to add at this time that you haven't had a chance to get to yet?
1: Their vote counts. People's vote counts. They should realize the power of voting.
0: Dr. Tommy Rock, you are doing important work. You are an important voice. We will feature you on Nuclear Hot Seat anytime you have something you want to share with us. But for now, I want to thank you for being my guest this week on Nuclear Hot Seat.
1: All right. Thank you for having me.
0: Dr. Tommy Rock. We'll have a link up to the article I cited on protecting the Navajo Nation from the new uranium rush. It will be on our website, nuclearhotseat.com, under this episode, number 786. What are the lasting impacts of exposure to the nuclear radiation released on Navajo Nation land from the Trinity test, as well as uranium mining, transport of the ore, accidents, and all the rest? I spoke with two downwinders who explained their and their family's experience, as well as commenting on the Radiation Exposure Compensation Act. Note that these were recorded for our 2025 anniversary show, but unfortunately, all the issues raised here are still in effect. First, Bernice Gutierrez. She was born only 8 days before the Trinity blast and only 35 miles from Ground Zero. She explains the legacy of the bomb on the health of five generations of her family and her activism and research into resulting infant mortality. I spoke with Bernice Gutierrez on July 14, 2025. Bernice Gutierrez, I am so grateful that you are joining us today here on Nuclear Hot Seat.
3: Thank you so much for your interest.
0: Where were you born and grow up? And what was your connection with the Trinity site?
3: I was born 8 days before they detonated the bomb at the Trinity site at the White Sands Missile Range in Alamogordo, New Mexico, in Carrizozo, which is about 35 miles from Ground Zero. All of my family lived there at that time. And while they always described the area as remote and uninhabited, we know that's not true. We have since found out that there were ranches living as close as 12 miles, and within a 50-mile radius, there were 13,000 people living in the area. I'm a testament to that. I did not grow up in Carrizozo, New Mexico. We moved to Albuquerque when I was 2 years old, but by then it was too

0: My mother suffered from 3 different cancers. She had thyroid, skin, and breast cancer. A brother had thyroid cancer. His youngest daughter had thyroid cancer and about a year ago suffered from breast cancer. My only sister had 3 recurring exposures to thyroid cancer, with each one getting progressively worse. My other brother had prostate cancer. My youngest brother has thyroid disease. And on the recommendation of my endocrinologist, I had my thyroid removed. I had 3 children. My oldest son passed away in June of 2020 from myeloplastic dysplasia syndrome, which is a blood disorder that required he have a bone transmitter plant transplant that had to be done in Denver, Colorado, because they don't do that kind here in Albuquerque. He survived with that for about 10 months, and then he started getting sick. His oncologist had him go back to Denver, where he spent the last 2 months of his life. The last month of his life, he was on a ventilator in ICU. My only daughter survived thyroid cancer, and hopefully my youngest son hopefully won't ever get any type of radiogenic disease. But we here in this area never say if, we always wonder when. I have 6 grandkids, 2 great-granddaughters, and it's a stress always wondering and praying that they don't get it.
1: I am so sorry that that happened to you and to your family. And unfortunately, it's not in the past tense, because who knows what's coming next. I know you have been active with the Tularosa Basin Downwinders. When and how did you get involved with them?
0: One of my endocrinologists asked me if my family had ever been exposed to radiation. I didn't have a clue. I never learned about the bomb and the possibilities of what it could do if we were exposed to radiation. They don't teach it in school. And it wasn't until I was watching TV one evening and I saw Tina Cordova on the news. And she was talking about an upcoming event that the Tularosa Basin Downwinders Consortium was going to have. She talked about downwind of the bomb and the exposure to radiation. I got on the internet, looked up her information, called her, explained my family medical history, and the rest is history. I went to the event, learned so much about the possible explanation of why we were all getting so much cancer. So I became involved with them. This was about 10 years ago, and have been on the steering committee since then.
1: You have also done research that has been very important and comes into alignment with some of the work that was done by the late Kitty Tucker, who was the wife of the just recently deceased Bob Alvarez, about infant mortality. What was the work that you did?
0: We received his peer report, and that piqued my interest to look into specifically New Mexico for 1945. So I researched every death certificate in 1945 for infants a year and younger. I was able to access all but 8 counties because the information was so blurry, I couldn't make it out. So I did research on church records, because the Catholics go to the church because they need to bury their babies. What I found was the church records did not have death certificates. The majority of them did not have death certificates. So I know that the research is not complete. But like, for example, in Carrizozo, where I was born, in 1944, there was only 2 babies that died. In 1945, 10 died.
1: And of course, infants are the most vulnerable to the impact of radiation. That was also part of Kitty Tucker's research that we will link to with this program, because she discovered a tremendous correlation between exposure to radiation from the Trinity blast

0: and the deaths of infants in your area.
1: Right. And I also listed their cause of death. And it's very, very similar. There's a lot of similarities in the causes of death for these babies. And many, many were also born premature. And we feel that that's because the mother's reproductive organs were contaminated. And we also came across many that had congenital deformities.
0: What has the activity of the Tularosa Basin Downwinders Consortium and yourself been as we are coming up to the 80th anniversary of that bomb going off?
1: Well, we are currently going to have a major event in celebration. Well, if you want to call it a celebration of the 80th anniversary, our New Mexico legislature put in a request and it was approved. And we are going to have a memorial put up in front of the Trinity site. It is going to explain the downwinder history with some accurate information on one side, and on the back side, it's going to have a map of the area of New Mexico in 1945 based on a census record for the 1940s.
0: And that is going to indicate where the wind blew and where the radiation cloud went?
1: Oh, no. That's only going to tell you how many people were living in the area. But we were fortunate enough, we've had many scientists take an interest in our history. And the scientists from Princeton University, based on today's technology, did a meteorological study of the weather patterns for July 16th, 1945. And what they discovered is that the exposure, the fallout, not only covered New Mexico, but covered 46 other states, Canada, and Mexico. They have since updated their research and found that the two states that were the most exposed to the fallout were New Mexico and Nevada, with Nevada receiving the majority of it and New Mexico right behind.
0: What do you hope the attention on Trinity and this memorial that is going on, what do you hope that that will accomplish?
1: Many, many people go to the Trinity site when it's open. Used to be open twice a year, and for some reason they've cut it down to once a year. But every time the gates are open, we go out there and we do what we call a peaceful protest. And during these past few years that we've been doing it, we have distributed information, educational information about the true story, because people have come back out from the Trinity site and told us that the historian that was in there did not describe the accurate history.
0: Didn't mention downwinders and the impact of the radiation and the fallout?
1: No, not at all. So we were there doing that. And as a result, last year when we went in October, we found that more and more, because it's amazing how many thousands of cars go in there on that day. But we're noticing that less and less New Mexico plates are going in there. We have counted the plates. 46 or 47 of the states have been accounted for. They get a ton of visitors when it's open. And I can understand why. It's a historical site. But the sad thing is, even though it's a historical site, it hasn't been an accurate retelling of the history.
0: And is it still radiologically active? Is there danger in the dust and in the soil and in the air on the Trinity site?
1: We believe it is, because we have had people go in there with Geiger counters and come back out and tell us that there's hot spots there. So apparently there is still radiation inside that site. The half-life of plutonium, which was in the bomb, is 24,000 years. But there was not only plutonium. That was not the only element that was in the bomb. There was strontium and cesium, and those half-lives are pretty long too. So we feel that there is still contamination in the wind, every time the wind blows from the white sands, from the dust, because New Mexico is known for its dust storms, and we feel is still being distributed. We also have another scientist by the name of Dr. Michael Ketterer, who has taken some samples of soil and has found that the area around Los Alamos in Acid Canyon has the most plutonium ever. Now, this study was done maybe just a few months ago. He said there is more plutonium present in that canyon than there was in Chernobyl.
0: We've had Dr. Ketterer on the show several times, and he's always a source of shocking and important information. In addition to the unveiling of the monument at Trinity, there are also going to be events involving Catholic bishops. Tell us what that is about.
1: Archbishop Wester and Bishops Baldacchino and Walls. Baldacchino's from Las Cruces and Walls is from Gallup. They're going to be going inside the Trinity site. And I'm imagining, praying, we had hoped to be able to be included in that and have them come out and do the blessing of the memorial. But apparently time's not going to permit. But they are going to be going and giving Mass in Tularosa that evening at 6. We are going to follow that service with the reception and then follow that with our 16th annual candlelight vigil. Our vigil, we light a luminaria for every name of every deceased person from cancer, and we read off their names to make sure that they're never forgotten.
0: Wow. Going forward, what actions are planned by the Tularosa Basin Downwinders Consortium? And what do you hope can still be achieved in terms of spreading awareness of the event and its impact on the human beings, on the life that was living around it?
1: Well, for the first time in our history, on July 3rd of this year, we were finally accepted into the RECA program and are going to start receiving compensation for New Mexicans. The bill that it was included in is also going to cut Medicaid, the SNAP program, and some Medicare. So unfortunately, our inclusion into RECA had to be made with some compromise, one of which was healthcare was stripped out of it. So if healthcare is stripped out of the RECA program and New Mexico and all the rest of the country experiences a cut in Medicaid, New Mexicans are going to be in a world of hurt, because 47% of New Mexico is on Medicaid.
0: If you could say anything to those who are right now still, and it seems forever, promoting nuclear weapons in particular, as somehow necessary to the safety of this country, what would you say to them?
1: Don't do it. The nuclear weapons has damaged many, many people, my family included, and my family's only one of thousands with a history like mine. And we know they are wanting to start up nuclear testing again. And we know that Los Alamos is currently making plutonium pits. And all we can hope and pray for is that they don't do it. They haven't even fixed the last problem they created. We don't need to create additional problems.
0: Bernice, you have been very generous with your time and your information. My heart goes out to you and your family for what you have been through. And I thank you so much for being to share so honestly and so directly with the listeners of Nuclear Hot Seat.
1: Thank you so much for your interest.
0: Bernice Gutierrez. We will have a link up to the cornerstone research on infant mortality after the atomic bomb explosion that was mentioned in this interview. It was by Kitty Tucker, and the title is Trinity, the most significant hazard of the entire Manhattan Project. It will be linked on the website, nuclearhotseat.com, under this episode, number 786. By the way, Navajo Nation's Anna Rondon, a frequent guest on Nuclear Hot Seat, just sent us a link to an article about two uranium ore trucks overturning on Navajo Nation highways. The mining company, Energy Fuels, and officials are reassuring the public that there is no danger because the truck was empty. But had it previously hauled uranium ore? And what was the nature of the decontamination that took place after it hauled and before it overturned on U.S. Highway 160 on Navajo Nation land? As of recording this, no one has bothered to answer that question. For the second Downwinder interview, I spoke with Tina Cordova. She is a sixth-generation native New Mexican, born and raised in the small town of Tularosa in south-central New Mexico, less than 50 miles from the Trinity site. In 2005, Tina co-founded the Tularosa Basin Downwinders Consortium with the late Fred Tyler. Since then, she has been an unstoppable campaigner for the rights of those harmed by radiation downwind of the Trinity atomic bomb blast, and which has made her an internationally honored and respected leader. I spoke with Tina Cordova on July 14, 2025. Tina Cordova, in many ways, when it comes to the work around Trinity, you are the mother of us all. And with the passage of the Radiation Exposure Compensation Act about 2 weeks ago now, something that you have been fighting for years, what does that mean to the struggle around Trinity?
2: Well, I will tell you that the acknowledgement has meant a great deal to not only me, but everybody that I've spoken to. And that was an amazing big first step. But we're not there yet. They have only given us a two-year extension, which will not be enough time for the people in New Mexico, tens of thousands of people in New Mexico who will want to and should apply to the program and receive compensation. 2 years is far too little time for people to gather records that are in some cases 80 years old. So you can imagine the obstacle there. So the two-year extension is, we're grateful for this. It's a wonderful acknowledgement. It's the first time the government has ever acknowledged that they harmed us. And we will continue to fight. We would like to see a long-term extension, and we would also like to see them put the health care coverage back into the bill. It passed with health care coverage last year out of the U.S. Senate, and obviously one of the things they've told us forever is that it's going to cost too much. It's just unacceptable that they've stripped out the health care coverage when that is probably what is most important to us. As
3: a program that addresses the political frustrations that a lot of people have that maybe haven't bubbled up to the surface, a lot of people haven't thought about what a useless body the Senate is.
4: From a ruling class point of view, it's very useful, designed to be such, but it's never described in a very truthful way of what its function is. I mean, the founding fathers made it clear what it was all about, but that's been lost.
3: Yeah, there's a lot of pat answers to this, right? Like, the Senate makes sure that the states have rights. The states already have rights. That doesn't have anything to do with the Senate. The states have rights because they have police powers. The kinds of discussions you can get into with people whenever they're faced with something that they've never thought about before can be very fruitful to get them to think about exactly how much power the ruling class has through these particular bodies. The Senate has a lot of functions, but the main thing that it functions as is as a quote-unquote check on Congress. Well, that's always been promoted as a good thing. The checks and balances of the United States government. Well, where has that gotten us? You know, like,
4: oh, it's a check on popular power is what they mean by that.
3: Yeah, it's like it's checking the popular and political will of average people in favor of capital. And senators are more loyal to each other and to their donors than they are to their constituents. The idea that we could change something like that, that you could organize the political will, the mass power to actually change something that seems so unmovable as a Senate is actually something that I think maybe they don't think we could do it right away.

0: or maybe they're not that interested in it, but it gives people kind of a glimpse of a horizon. Well, these socialists, they're not just organizing ad hoc campaigns to make your lives just a little better. Of course, that's really important. You want to not just prove that you can actually win things, but we actually really do want to promote a democratic society. And a lot of that's been lost. So we have to do it. And I think that it's time for us to introduce those more radical ideas.
1: Okay, let's talk some details. It's interesting, your first detail is the freedom to flourish, recreation, learning, social spaces, things like that. This is not grim productionism.
0: Yeah, so this was a choice. I'm really personally really happy this came up at the very beginning, because what I think it does is to talk about addressing the current moment. The affordability crisis, or the way that it's been framed, is like affordability, affordability. Anyone can latch onto that. But what does it actually mean to be able to flourish? Not just afford to live barely, but actually be able to live the life that you want to live, to be yourself. And here we talk about paid leave, 32-hour work week, living minimum wage, because that's the kind of thing that can give people their time back. The kind of thing that can actually allow people to do what they will with their time, which is such an important thing that sometimes gets lost in kind of workerist wages, hours, and working conditions formalism.
1: Yeah, I mean, this is grossly impressionistic of me, but you know, if you walk around the streets of a city in one of the European social democracies and compare that to walking around the U.S., people here look so much more stressed. Americans look so stressed all the time. There's too little pleasure and leisure in American life, too little sociality. And we're all just like, you know, have our nose pressed to a grindstone, not of our own choosing. And it's really important to bring that forward as something we want out of life.
0: What would it be like to actually not be so stressed? You could still have stresses, of course. People get sick. There's family stresses. But what would it be like to not have the stress of hating your job, not being paid enough, not being able to afford the basic necessities of life, or having to save hundreds of thousands of dollars just to make sure your kid gets an education? These are actually everyday stresses that, yeah, like you said, in social democratic countries, people don't have those kinds of worries. They don't even know what they're like. I had a friend visit me recently from Poland. And she looked at me with such pity, not just because of Trump and kind of like the mess that he's making all over the world, but she's just like, I just can't imagine what it would be like to have to pay for medical care. That must be so stressful. And the average American, they may not register that as stressful if they're not sick, but once you're sick, or if you think you're going to get sick, or if you, you know, get your insurance premiums raised, which a lot of people did recently, yeah, that stress, it's a killer. And then like, imagine that and everything else on top of it. Right now, grocery prices, of course, through the roof, and inflation is only getting worse. So everyone's got stress.
1: I once heard someone at a conference, I wish I could remember who it was, because it's a great line. But she said, we don't look to socialism for an end to our problems. That's not going to happen. But we look for a better set of problems.
0: Yeah. And problems that you actually have the time and energy to solve together. Problems that are ones that you can see as having some kind of end. That's another part of it, is that all of these things seem so out of people's control, because they are out of the control of average people to control, for example, grocery prices. One of the things that in this sort of barrage of Fox News spots that the program's been brought up in is getting Karl Rove, that icon of American politics, saying that one of the fundamental freedoms of America is to be able to go to another grocery store if you don't like the one you go to, which just shows how out of touch someone like him is. First of all, he doesn't know that most people don't have another grocery store to go to. And the one that they do have, you know, is potentially very limited. But also their idea of human freedom is so truncated, so impoverished, that they would criticize this kind of simple vision of human freedom. Like, what if you didn't have all these bills to pay because these weren't things that you had to pay for out of pocket, that they were publicly funded, that they were common goods, and just denigrating it as, well, people want to go to more than one grocery store or be able to choose their grocery store. And it's like, wow, this really doesn't register to him that that's not a freedom. That's just capitalism.
1: I wonder when the last time Karl Rove was in a supermarket. But, you know, my local market has, I think, only 6 of the 16 kinds of Crest. So I feel like deprived and oppressed by the lack of choice. I know this is America, but, you know, Brooklyn is not America. I understand. Okay. So the platform includes free education, pre-K to college, and of course, universal healthcare. These are both very tightly associated with DSA. So this is not really much of a departure. But your provision on healthcare does mention hot button stuff like reproductive rights and gender affirming care. You didn't shy away from that sort of controversy.
0: Protecting the rights of everyone and making sure that people have what they need is a very important part of this. Why would we shy away from those things, especially when Democrats are doing such a terrible job at defending them? A lot of what we're trying to do with this program is also set out distinctions, the kinds of things that we fight for. I mean, especially abortion. In the last program, we didn't talk about abortion. We didn't talk about feminism, which is another part of the platform. In this one, we're like, that was an error. Right? We need to be a lot more forward about this and talk about it more bluntly. If people try to say, oh, the reason why people don't like socialism is because you favor trans rights, I really think that people aren't going to fall for that. Culture war stuff, we really do, I think, need to cut through it with a hot knife. And the best way to do that is by being very direct.
1: Well, I think the broad public just doesn't react to things like trans rights the way the right wing does, and some, you know, people on the left as well. There's a lot more of a live and let live attitude in the American mind than a lot of people give it credit for.
0: Yeah. And I think that the role of right-wing media is to gin up the culture war and make it seem like these people want to take away the things that you have worked hard for, that you deserve, and give it to all of these shadowy figures that you don't understand, immigrants, trans people, communities of color. But we just saw what happened. DSA members, open socialists running on so-called controversy, ending the genocide, protecting people. Claire Valdez openly and often talked about protecting trans siblings from reactionaries and persecution. She won. And yeah, she won in like a very particular area. And a lot of people would say that would never work elsewhere. But the role of socialists isn't to triangulate and throw people under the bus like Democrats. It's in order for us to push our political vision forward. We're in it for the long haul, not just the immediate 2 or 4 or 6 year cycle of elections.
1: I often think of a comment from Stuart Hall that majorities are not found, they're constructed. It's not just that there's something out there that you have to tap into. Part of politics is creating new coalitions and also new ways of thinking. People have been afraid of that, it seems.
0: Democratic socialists also, we believe very strongly in the democratic part. And democracy isn't just about finding what the median voter, the mythical moderate or whatever would vote for. It's also about getting together and talking about things and persuading people. That's also what organizing is. And I think the right, they are so awash with funds, they're able to do some semblance of that persuasion just by barraging people with media, ads, filling the space. We have to work a little harder for it. I'm kind of a perennial optimist, but I think that that means that we might last longer, I hope, fingers crossed. But I do think that bringing people over to the side of, yeah, why won't you just leave trans people alone? What are they doing to you? That has been effective, actually.
1: Housing. The housing is, of course, one of the most significant sources of stress in people's lives, the expense and difficulty of finding a place to live. What is your position on housing?
0: Our Housing for All platform is really brief, but it says it right there in the first. Housing is a human right, which means that we should strive for a society where everyone has a secure place to live. What that means for us is social housing, which is something that in Europe, especially Red Vienna is such a touchstone for many of us, has beautiful social housing that is available to anyone. And then also development. Developers, I live in the Metro New York area. And just the last, 25 years or so, so much of housing stock has disappeared because of development and because of companies like BlackRock. I think that's something that really appeals to people, even if they aren't socialists, even if they're conservative. My dad brought up BlackRock to me. He is a very conservative man. And he's like, this isn't fair. They're buying up whole blocks. And I'm like, yeah, dad, in bringing that forward into And don't you think that the increase in homelessness might have something to do with that?
1: Private equity is about as unpopular as data centers.
0: Yeah, absolutely. I mean, these are things too that like you can talk to people on the level about. Universal rent control and right to counsel, these are things that are that require organizing on both the legislative as well as the grassroots tenant level, because these are the kinds of things that come about through pressure. Every state has a different rule about rent control. And it's very, very difficult to change those things without mass organizing and constant pressure. To the extent that we're talking here about housing for all, I mean, the for all suffix on a lot of these, it's very slogan-like, but it really does speak to a horizon of imagine a world where you did not have to pay a landlord to live in a place and they could raise the rent on you anytime they want. That's something that a lot of people are just like, yeah, I can barely afford to live because rent is eating up more than half of what I make. That's just a huge problem in the US right now, but it really is a way in to talk to people just about like, well, what if you had your druthers, right? Like what kind of home would you like to live in? And a lot of people have very simple ideas. I think about like what would make a good home. Home ownership is out of reach for the vast majority of people around my age and younger, and rent is out of control. So this is, I think, probably something that is a simple, here are the things that we believe that that need to be limited. And also in the future, what would that look like? Housing is a human right, everybody having a home.
1: I'm speaking with Michaela Brangen, co-chair of the committee that produced DSA's new platform. The crime and punishment agenda, the cops in jail stuff, which of course is extremely controversial. What's the position on that?
0: This is one that when the leaked document was zooming around the right, they freaked out because an earlier draft had this sort of more jargon language of the ending the carceral state. And our committee were like, we're trying to make this accessible to most people. And a lot of people would get hung up on the carceral state, either know what it means or not kind of understand how it connects. So we changed it to, I'll just read, demilitarize police departments, disempower police unions, and redirect funding to public services as steps towards fully abolishing the police and prison system, which protects the rich and jails the poor, treat drug addiction and mental illness as health issues, not crimes, and qualified immunity and empower civilian oversight bodies with real authority over the police. So this is kind of a mix of immediate demands, ones that are still, I would say, alive in some ways in different municipalities. The controversy that you note, ooh, they want to get rid of the police. It's like, well, let's open up that conversation. What do the police actually do? It's an opening to a conversation. Somebody is like, I don't know about a world without police. What would we do about that? It's like, well, what do you think we should do? Do you think we should leave it the way it has been, which is murders not getting solved? People are afraid to go to the police to report crimes because they're afraid that they're going to be harassed or not believed or have to go through an arcane system. It's kind of a horizon plank, but I also think there are a lot of things in here that are just common sense, potentially material changes that people could organize around. For example, ending qualified immunity, which is something that makes no sense. Why should police be able to get away with wreaking violence with impunity?
1: Foreign affairs, how to deal with the American military machine and our general posture towards the world.
0: There's four planks in this one, and this time we are saying directly abolish ICE. It's the name of one of the platforms, and we put it under foreign policy because immigration falls under foreign policy fairly directly, even though we think of it now as domestic or having a sort of domestic flavor, particularly as ICE is essentially being allowed to run roughshod over any city, regardless of whether it's near a border.
1: Abolishing ICE is one of those things that seemed insane, like, you know, 6 months ago or 12 months ago. And now it's, you know, it's not all that outlandish a position.
0: No. And I mean, the reason is, I think, pretty obvious. It's because what it has turned into and what a lot of people who have been calling for the abolition of ICE have been saying it would turn into is a paramilitary that is going around killing people. People also don't understand what the purpose is when people are being shot. Now that abolishing ICE is out in the open, it's not as hard for us to say it, but we also want people to be very clear that this is also tied to a vision of free immigration for those who are here, pathway to citizenship, as well as bringing it back to a moment where people were able to travel and freedom of movement was something that was integrated into our foreign policy.
1: And now our global military machine, hundreds of bases around the world, you know, a trillion, approaching $1.5 trillion on this insane military industrial complex. What should we do with that?
0: Well, we say we should defund it. It's the only time that defund actually ends up in the platform, and it's not about the police. We say defund the Department of War. And actually on the committee, we went back and forth. We pored over a lot of the word choices here. It was a very intense process. We say the Department of War because that's what they're calling themselves now, even though it's still technically the Department of Defense. We think that a horizon for our society should be one where we're not instigating wars all over the world. That's been the role of the United States for well over a century, and it's time to end that.
1: And economic democracy, public ownership of the largest corporations, that's a very tall order. How do you see this working out? What would that look like?
0: Yeah, so this one, a lot of people are like, exactly, what do you mean? Do you mean nationalizing? Do you mean highly regulated firms? And we did leave it a little bit vague on purpose. This is supposed to reflect where DSA members are on these particular kinds of questions. Some of them are no-brainers, something like abolish ICE. It's a, you know, widely shared. But economic democracy, the idea of like what something like public ownership would look like, it's kind of an open question. A lot of what's actually been talked about recently in some circles is market socialism. What would that look like? Which is also an incomplete question. And then others, of course, in our big tent think we should just nationalize all these major industries. The question here too is what constitutes a major or essential industry? That looks a lot different now than it did, say, 50, 60 years ago or 100 years ago, right? So this is an open question. The main purpose of this is to make clear that a socialist vision is a democratic one and that our industries, the things that make the world go and the things that undergird our production should be democratically controlled. And what that looks like, people can talk about that. As you might have noticed, this is not necessarily a policy document where we're going into white papers about every single section, but that's also part of why we put it out this way, is so that people can participate in some kind of group figuring of what that is. DSA is not an organization that puts out a lot of those kinds of academic scenarios, but our members do. So this is a jumping off point for a lot of people to talk about. What does it mean to have public ownership of the largest corporations and essential industries? What's an essential industry? What does that democratic control look like? And that's where a lot of people, for example, Aaron Beninov might come in, or Bhaskar Sankara, or you, Doug, to talk about like exactly what that looks like from the economic point of view, how it could work, maybe some of the flaws are or some of the pitfalls. And then maybe in a couple of years, we amend this to be more clear or to have something a little bit more along those lines. It's a living document, right? It's not fixed.
1: What kind of reaction are you getting? I know the right has been apoplectic, but are you getting any response from corporate Dems?
0: Besides Henry Cuellar, who went on Fox to tell us, I denounce you. not really, not yet, I don't think. So far, the Democrats have been pretty quiet, and I wonder why. I wonder why people aren't coming out to say, I don't agree with DSA. And part of it is, what are you going to do? Say you don't agree with Medicare for All? Like, which parts of this are you going to denounce? And it's only been a week, so I'm assuming that people will start talking about it more. And maybe there will be some kind of Blue Dog Democrat statement or something like that about how they're not socialists. But I think that right now, the reception to it that happened before we officially released it, but also like since we officially did the launch, has been pretty positive, besides the right, you know, kind of denouncing it. And I think for a lot of people, seeing Fox go absolutely ballistic over everything that's in it and the way that they've been reacting probably is a ringing endorsement for us, for a lot of people. Oh, if they're freaking out, it must actually have some things in there that I might be interested in.
1: Mainstream Democrats are freaked out by this energy on the left, and they're going to want to be sort of a timid echo of the right. they played that role in the McCarthy era, and they want to be respectable and not look so frothing and paranoid, but they're really just as tied to the existing ownership and control structure of American society as the right is.
0: Absolutely. I mean, we don't really hold back in criticizing the Democrats, except we do say they're asleep at the wheel. We could have said something a lot worse, I guess, in our preamble. But I do think that there's enough popular demands in here, demands that people maybe would expect them to not denounce, that they might be afraid to talk about it in any kind of specific way. The rollout of this is we'll see how people react to it. And then I think that our main focus is using it as a way to organize people towards our movement and towards a horizon and work on some of the things that we can actually work on now through all of the different channels we have: elections, labor, political education, other forms of community organizing, and bring people towards a unified vision that is about getting rid of capitalism, about like actually thriving.
1: I don't want to sound like William Blake's idiot questioner, always questioning, never capable of answering, publishing doubt and calling it knowledge. But I do have to ask this. The program has excited mockery, hostility, Mike Johnson, Fox News, but obviously the opposition won't stop at rhetoric. We're already seeing threats of serious repression coming from Rubio's little commission or his conference the other day. How do you see resisting this hostility? Can all this be done peacefully through elections and normal democratic procedures such as they are? How do we deal with this hostility?
0: I've been affected by this because I was one of the hosts of the launch call, and as the co-chair of this committee that put this together, I've been talking about it, and the right has focused on me, sometimes with some pretty funny things, like they've compared me to a Manson chick. This kind of usual misogynistic stuff that is trying to distract people, kind of make a new witch, and like make people focus on that as like, ooh, look what she's doing. She's bewitching everyone, or whatever. On the other side, you also do have these executive orders that have been coming out over the last year that have implied that there's a new McCarthyism coming. DSA was also mentioned repeatedly in this new, quote, report on Cuba, saying that we believe that Cuba is the spiritual capital of third worldism or something along those lines. And sometimes it's hard to read that stuff or look at that stuff and not be a little interesting that they think that. There's a lot of disagreement and different levels of commitment to various projects within DSA and stuff, but you realize, oh, well, they're not talking about that. What they're trying to do is manufacture a sort of popular view of DSA as almost culty or by any means necessary terrorists to scare people into, first of all, not believing us or listening to us when we're out there organizing, but also to gin up the outrage machine at the highest levels of government so that they can either just intimidate us into keeping more quiet or what have you, or to try to discipline electeds. For me, and you mentioned, like, can we do this peacefully? I feel that now is the time to defend our First Amendment rights, of course, and not be afraid. Like, I'm not afraid of people making fun of me on Fox News because that's all they have. They only have this loud media machine that, yeah, it's influential. It does its job. But we also have something that's speaking to people and cutting through that. And that's really the thing that I believe, again, with the sort of perennial optimism, I believe will carry the day eventually, but maybe not without some trials and tribulations in between. One great thing about the program and having it now is also that it's out there and people can, if they're interested, look it up and see these are the things we want. We're not out here trying to trick anyone. We're not some secretive group. And the new McCarthyism, I feel that it, because we don't have a Cold War, I feel that it's a little Potemkin-y too. I don't want to speak too confidently. Of course, these people have all the power in the world and clearly have a very, very outrage-laden agenda that they want to put forward. But I do have confidence that people, not everyone, but most people will see through it and aren't as outraged by us as this like small group on the right.
1: That was Michaela Brangen, co-chair of the group that wrote DSA's new platform. My name is Doug Henwood, and the program is Behind the News, back after a musical break.

0: Why? Just what is it about the thing that gives rise to such intense feelings? My next guest, Hagen Blix, has some thoughts. He is a cognitive scientist and researcher who is the co-author, along with tech worker Ingeborg Glimmer, who specializes in machine learning, of Why We Fear AI on the Interpretation of Nightmares, published by Common Notions. They argue, among other things, that AI is thoroughly wrapped up with the structures of contemporary capitalism and therefore won't be going away on its own. Blix talks some about the CNC machine. That stands for Computer Numerical Control. The device cuts and shapes material like metals and wood with minimal human intervention. This work was once done by skilled machinists whose skills have since been transferred to the machine. Harry Braverman wrote about it in the book Blix mentions, Labor and Monopoly Capital, a magnificent history of how managers and engineers gain mastery over workers to maximize both their control of the production process, to reduce the bargaining power of workers, and to cut costs and expand profits. The applicability of this model to AI is pretty obvious, though the target is mental workers, not metal workers. Here's Hagen Blix. A lot of the discourse around AI tends towards extremes. It will enable transformative leaps in productivity that will bring about a world of abundance. It will be the end of humanity. It's the biggest bubble of all time. Can we discuss this thing, whatever it is exactly, rationally? Why is there this lurch for the extremes always?
1: I think it's because it produces a lot of ideology. I think it's a totalizing technology in its desires, at least. And I think as long as we stay in this world of these narratives of, well, maybe AI will take over, maybe AI will destroy the world, that produces a cover under which we can personalize a lot of anxieties that capitalism produces in itself. In essence, there's something about AI allowing you to anthropomorphize tendencies of capitalism. Capital wants to eat everything. Capital wants to go into every little nook and cranny of our personal relationships. And now AI does that. AI as capital, but somehow it talks, right? So we can think about it as if it were an agent. And I think these kinds of things lead to the capacity for the thing to take on that personalized role, that ability for people to put something that they experience in the world that is about the impersonal forces of capital onto that thing. Once we have that mechanism going, everything can be about AI. It's kind of a transposition. We can be like, instead of talking about climate change, which we know is a scientifically well understood phenomenon that actually undermines the habitability of the planet, we can talk about this thing that is going to take over, right? And as long as we stay in this narrative form, the question kind of remains, who gets to interpret these stories, right? And then we always hear from the tech companies or the Trump administration or whoever, and then they offer us solutions that are about the narrativized form. So that's kind of, I think, one important way to start understanding this, that when we hear all these narratives about AI and all these, as you said, these things that are always at the maximum level, we need to bring them down to real material facts. We need to have a materialist analysis of what is going on and a materialist analysis of how these narratives connect to the real empirical material forces at play.
0: You borrow a concept from Mark Fisher, the idea of the centralistness of capital. It's really hard to say who's in charge of the system. We can say it's the system, but the system doesn't have a biography or a home address. It's kind of hard to say who runs the modern corporation, the CEO who serves the pleasure of the shareholders, but then the shareholders are deeply uninvolved with management. It's kind of run by habits, rules, conventions that are laid down by anonymous ancestors. How does this centralistness model relate to AI?
1: When we think about these narratives about AI taking over, as you said, Mark Fisher has this like great idea or the great explication of something that I think, you know, goes back all the way to Marx's concept of capital as the automatic subject. It is not a subject, but it behaves as if it were a subject, right? It forces its logic onto us. There is a sense in which the question of what does capital want is a real question, even though capital, of course, doesn't have desires. And yet there is such a thing as the shareholder interest, where the shareholders themselves don't really have an input. And yet through market mechanisms, through competition, through stock prices, etc., corporations kind of select some CEO who can be the bearer of the will of capital. But the will really, in a very strange sense, exists as a structural pressure prior to the particular CEO, right? Like if you want to be the CEO of ExxonMobil, you have to have certain desires. You have to be willing to do certain things. And that structural position of being the CEO of ExxonMobil exists prior to whoever is the particular person.

0: in a sense, AI has some very similar properties. It is also a thing that takes on properties of a faux subject. In this case, we can talk with it. It seems to behave as if it were a person. It seems to behave as if it had desires. And so it invites speculations, right? We can speculate about what kind of desires does the machine have, what kind of ethical rights should we grant it, right? All these kinds of speculations are nearly automatically spawned by our society, partly because language is such a crucial, essential aspect of what it means to be human, and we have never really encountered anything other than humans, other human subjects that do talk. We can investigate this parallelism between, oh, there's the sense in which capitalism is this thing, this capitalist, this automatic subject that isn't a subject but behaves as if it were one, and AI, and see, what can we learn about politics, about how to build, a movement for a democratic world, a movement for socialism, whatever you want to call it, from saying, oh, this is anthropomorphization happening, this anthropomorphization of capital when we confuse these two levels.
1: A very prominent feature of the AI discourse is this sense of inevitability. Like it or not, it's coming. It's reminiscent of Thatcher's There Is No Alternative, or Clinton talking about globalization as being as inevitable as a sunrise. AI is inevitable in the same way. We should just sit back and take it, even though it's not clear that it's even manageable by humans. What do you make of that parallel between that discourse around neoliberalism, globalization, and AI?
0: I think we have in many domains been fed this claim that there is no alternative, that everything is going to be exactly the way it plays out. And I think there is a sense in which, as someone who considers themselves a Marxist, I would say, well, you know, there really is the law of value as it plays out. And unless we actually can think about a way to take on capitalism, unless we are willing to step outside the bounds of the logic of capitalism, there really is a sense in which, like, well, we can know what capital is going to do with this. If it produces profits and immiserates people, then it is going to do that. So that's, in a sense, we can predict what capital will want to do. What we can't predict, of course, is whether people are going to take it laying down or whether they're going to organize and be like, well, how do we build ourselves into a force against this? And there, I think there's something interesting happening. We really draw on Harry Braverman there to think about the structure of de-skilling. Harry Braverman, in a great book from the 70s called Labor Monopoly Capital, talks about how technology is used to implement the logic of Taylorism, that is to substitute unskilled labor for skilled labor, whereby skilled and unskilled, we just mean your labor skilled if you can derive a certain bargaining power from it, right? It's a spectrum. You're less skilled if you might need less training or derive less bargaining power from a thing. And he's talking about like the replacement of the lathe with the CNC machine, right? He's talking exactly about the thing from Player Piano, the thing that happened to Rudy in that novel, the question of, do we have machines that you can more easily replace people? And I think we see that all the time. And what Braverman doesn't talk about very much is that whenever that happens, you always get a small class of specialists that actually profit from this, right? We can think about the CNC machine. There's now people who, the lathe operator has been de-skilled globally, right? That used to be the skilled labor force, maybe up until the 50s. By the 90s, being a lathe operator is certainly no longer in most domains a skilled worker, but there's now the people who program, build, and service the CNC machines who maybe are tech workers, right? Who have been upskilled precisely because their job allowed the de-skilling, the cheapening of other workers. And I think we've seen this as a global, like, fractal thing. And if we think about globalization in these ways, we can think about, oh, where does the upskilling go? Where does the de-skilling go, etc.? But with AI, we're seeing a movement where if this is a de-skilling tool, which I think it very clearly is, it is an object that shifts the control over economically valuable knowledge from individuals, from workers, to capital, to these big tech companies. But if this is a de-skilling tool, it is aimed very clearly at knowledge workers, very often at the very people in the very strata that have been of the working class, broadly construed in the sense of people who work for a wage or a salary, I think it's been aimed precisely at these people. And I think we should think about what are the political opportunities for socialist organizing that come about from this, right? We see that a lot of people who were happily, at least ambiguous about their alignment with capital, like tech workers, who were like, well, you know, maybe capitalism's bad for other people, but I managed to get by just fine. Maybe a lot of these people are now coming under attack. And I think we can see a lot of by these very tools, right? So I think there's a sense in which the mechanisms of de-skilling or the what you might want to call the means of real subsumption are themselves undergoing the same kind of movement. And there, yeah, I hope that there's opportunity. I think it's a scary moment in a sense. I think it's clearly a technology that's aimed at increasing the stratification, sharpening wealth divides, but there's also lots of political opportunity. And I think it's crucial that we think about it and talk about it quickly as socialists, because a middle class that's under attack, historically speaking, radicalizes either to the left or the right. And I think it's absolutely essential that we make sure that they do not radicalize to the right.
1: I'm speaking with Hagen Blix, co-author along with Ingeborg Glimmer of Why We Fear AI, published by Common Notions. You write about the invisibilization of labor. Now, this is true of capitalist production generally. Marx on the commodity fetish, one of his most famous concepts, is a great illustration of that. But what does AI bring to this form of magic?
0: I think in many ways, this is like a culmination of that, in the sense that it's true, capital in general produces this kind of labor invisibilization. Production chains have been getting longer and longer. Any product that I order on Amazon or whatever, I have absolutely no idea where it was made or by whom it was made. I think one of the things that's new with AI is that because it does these statistical abstractions, it's no longer the length of the supply chain or the company. It's no longer the institution, whether that's Amazon or a company that does the production. It's no longer the institution that produces that invisibilization. But in a sense, it's the very technology itself, right? It's not clear that it's possible at all to go into a language model and be like, oh, it output this sentence. Like, what sentence did it learn this pattern from? Because, of course, in the extraction of patterns, you produce the absence of the origin, right? It's a kind of compression algorithm. And whenever you have a compression algorithm like this, there's information loss. Now it's in the tool itself. So, yeah, I think that's a form of labor invisibilization that's new. On the other hand, I think there's something interesting happening here, which is almost the opposite of that effect, which is, well, you know, all the artists, for example, know that these tools were trained, these image generators, etc., that are now cheapening their labor, making them more precarious, etc., that these tools were trained on their collective output. They know that that can be known. And so there's a sense in which that general capitalist logic of the working class makes all the means of production, and then the means of production are privatized by people not of the working class and are the instruments by which class relations are reproduced, right? That's the critique of the private ownership of the means of production. In a sense, there's almost this right now, this clarity, right? I feel like normally the means of production that any particular person works with, that any particular company owns, they don't know how those were produced, right? If you're an office worker and the company that you work for owns a building and has all these computers and whatever kind of infrastructure that particular business operates on, right? Like, you don't know who made the computer, you don't know who made the desk, you don't know who built the building. But for the artists right now, they're like, no, on a collective level, it's very obvious that we made this and that who owns this new form of means of production that is like an image generation model, right? In a sense, there's something that it simultaneously becomes less transparent, but it also becomes more transparent.
1: There, of course, are a lot of skeptics who think this stuff doesn't really work very well. And some studies have shown that companies that have adopted it do not find much in the way of a payoff. So is it really quite as marvelous from capitalist point of view as some of the proponents think it is? Or is it just a toy that's dazzled people and there will be some disillusionment setting in at some point?
0: I think there's definitely going to be disillusionment. There are lots of limitations to these things. But what I think is equally important to say is that just because it's limited just because it won't work as perfectly as the peddlers of this technology say, doesn't mean it works will work so badly that it will go away on its own. There's sometimes people who say these things are implicitly selling people the hope that this stuff will go away without us organizing. So if, and I think that's not going to happen. Maybe we can organize to make it go away. Maybe we can organize to say we don't want this reduction of quality in the goods and services that are produced and the jobs that are available for them. That's why I brought up the fast fashion model. The question for capital is not really, does this thing work? But the question is, does it work well enough? And does it work well enough may very well mean everything that's getting produced with the help of AI is kind of cheaper, but it's cheaper to produce more of it. That would mean the mid-level of quality in all kinds of domains gets attacked, right? Like I think if we're thinking about therapy, for example, I think what we can expect is not that the thing will be an automated therapist that works fantastic, but that the thing turns the job of many therapists who work for the bottom 70% of the population into people who now monitor 10 chatbot windows instead of doing therapy with one person. They allow for the control of workers to a larger degree, and they allow to turn a lot of jobs into jobs where a person still has to be there, but they now have to fix the output of the thing. And I think that makes a lot of jobs depressing. I think that makes a lot of jobs, I mean, it makes the product that's getting produced worse, but you now can service 10 people with one therapist at the same time, if this is their kind of vision, right? So I think this kind of vision is really where capital is going to go. And I think that's a very, very far cry from the utopian, oh, this is going to automate everything. It is, in fact, going to make a lot of things worse. We should at least suspect that in some domains, that kind of tendency will be profitable, if for no other reason than that we have already seen this tendency play out in many domains. We know about the concept of inchification from Cory Doctorow's work. We, as I said, we know about IKEA furniture having taken over the mid-level market. We know about fast fashion. This tendency to compete on price rather than quality, even to the detriment of quality, I think is going to keep happening in many, many domains, right? It's going to produce a bifurcation. You know, I think if we're talking about law, I don't think corporate lawyers who do multi-billion dollar company mergers are going to become the kinds of people who just have to fix AI output. But I think at the bottom end, where we're talking about, you know, like the person who went into law to make sure that poor people can get a proper criminal defense if they're accused of something, will have to compete with the shark who's like, well, you know what, with AI, I can do 3 times as many cases and I now lose 40% more cases, but I still make more money than like that, right? And if you have half of the population living paycheck to paycheck, for so many domains, so many people are actually forced constantly to buy, for whatever good or service they're consumed, to buy the cheapest thing that is available, right? Because they don't have any savings. And if they get accused of a crime, if they can get a lawyer at all, they're going to have to get the cheapest one they will find. And the good guy lawyer, and that's the logic of capital and the logic of competition, the good guy lawyer will have to compete with this. That's the way in which the middle gets crowded out, is the difficulty of refusing this on an individual level in a competitive marketplace.
1: Finally, I'll ask Lenin's question. What is to be done?
0: Yeah, as I said, I think we are seeing, I think this is an attempt to bring the logic of industrialization to knowledge workers of all kinds, to professionals. I think that means a lot of people, like lawyers, like therapists, may be open to joining the labor movement, may see that their interests are actually collective and that they're actually aligned with the working class at large. I think a lot of them have professional interests that now align with these particular economic interests, right? The therapist didn't go into therapy to fix LM output for these 10 hypothetical windows. The therapist wants to produce good quality service, wants to be proud of what they do. Same with the lawyer. et cetera, et cetera. I think there's a sense in which the fact that these models, that these technologies are simultaneously an attack on quality of the jobs, on the value of skills, and on the quality of the things that are produced, the goods and services that are produced, can be used to activate people both on a professional pride level and on an economic level. And I think, yeah, I think we should go get organizing and be bold in our demands, you know? The world is currently going through heat waves everywhere. Climate change is ever more scary. I think we need to be bold and demand a much better world, demand like very serious democracy. We need to be, you know, openly socialist and be like, you should join us in this alliance because your reasons for having aligned with capital, right? Like the way that many professionals have over the last 8, 9, whatever decades, your reasons to align with capital on these questions are fraying, but we have a better alternative.
1: That was Hagen Blix, co-author along with Ingeborg Glimmer of Why We Fear AI from Common Notions. That's it for me, Doug Henwood. Let's go out with this, some of Phoebe Bridgers' new song, Lost Boys. This machine is killing me, not unlike AI. Till next week, bye.

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0: Good morning, good morning. This is John Dingfelder. I've made my triumphant return. I've been absent for a couple of weeks or more, but anyway, I'm back.
1: Who cares, honey?
0: Oh my God. Already,
2: sorry, I filled in.
0: Already getting abused. So early. Anyway, this is John Dingfelder. It's Down and Dirty, WMNF. We are so glad you could join us for the next hour of hopefully intelligent conversation. And I'm joined here by my protagonist in life, co-host Lynn Marvin Dingfelder. Good morning, sweetheart.
1: As if we hadn't seen each other all morning. Good morning, honey. But I'm glad to be. We have a really great show today, so I'm kind of pumped.
0: And our regular, often regular co-host, irregular.
1: Coco.
0: Vic DeMaio, Vic DeMaio and Associates. Good morning, Vic.
2: Good morning. And I always say that I'm the...
1: The Joan Rivers.
2: I'm the Joan Rivers of the show.
0: A reference to Johnny Carson and filling in with Johnny Carson. They fell out.
1: Yeah. But it's really important that Vic is here today because he comes wearing a different hat. Yeah. Because as the president of the Hispanic Caucus, and I think we met year. Well, I met your family years, many years ago, but then we met through politics years ago. Yes. So you've always been very involved and very connected to the community. So you bring all that and your political consulting background. So he comes as an expert.
0: Yeah. And it is that time of year. We've got a primary election, July 18th, Vic, right?
2: August
0: 18th, excuse me. And
1: have you guys gotten your ballots yet? A lot of you who've asked to vote by mail should have received your ballot.
0: You have to ask.
1: Right.
0: You have to go to the supervisor of election. You have to request for your ballot and make sure you do that if you want to vote by mail. Of course, if you want to wait till primary day, that's August 18th. But things are going hot and heavy.
1: So just,
0: we already got our ballot, didn't we?
1: We do. We have them.
0: Got our ballot in the mail.
1: So August 3rd through 16th is early voting. From 10 a.m. to 6 p.m. So if you don't want to vote by mail, you can
0: go
1: early
0: to the precinct,
1: vote and probably not have to stand online. Then Election Day is August 18th for the primary. And that's, of course, a big deal. So you want to make sure you do any one of these three.
0: And then, of course, leading up to November, which is a very big deal. So, of course, here we are in Florida. And, we have a very diverse population in Florida. We always have. And part of that is the Latino community.
1: Right. And I think that for many years it's been either ignored or not really honored. And I think
0: taken for granted, maybe, depending on what party you were in.
1: You know, but I think there's such an interesting history, and I'm so glad that our guests can talk about past, present, and future of this whole momentum of the Hispanic vote. So I want to very proud to introduce a friend and someone I respect hugely, Sarah McNamara. And let me give you this title. The title is bigger than she is, folks, okay? Her title. Sarah McNamara is the Associate Professor of History and Core Faculty in a Latino and Mexican American Studies program at Texas A&M University. But she's homegrown, folks. She is an Ybor City kid through and through with a long, wonderful family history here. And she's also an award-winning author working on her second book, which speaks to the Hispanic vote we're going to talk about today. But we're going to talk about it all because she's a wealth of knowledge. And I'm so glad you're here, Sarah. Thank you.
3: Thanks for having me, Lynn.
1: And Sarah's a new mommy, too.
3: I am. So doing research and being here is a totally different experience than it was before.
0: Shout out to little Leo. Yeah.
3: Little Leo. Little he's Leo. In the car driving around right
1: I
3: now.
1: I hope he comes in.
3: He's probably in the parking lot.
0: He's already driving. It's impressive.
1: He's brilliant.
2: He's driving.
1: Sarah, let's talk first about your background and your love for this community. And did that influence you to the career path you've taken?
3: It absolutely did, but it wasn't necessarily a straight line. So I'm from Florida. I'm from Tampa. My mom's family's from Ybor City.
0: What was their family name?
3: My mom's maiden name is Alfonso. My grandmother was Blanco. Fernandez. If you keep going backwards, you know, everybody connected in Ybor City. So I was very close to my mom's family growing up. And my grandmother was very proud of being from Ybor City. She was active in the Ybor City Museum Society at the time when it was run by everybody who was a descendant. She used to give tours.
1: Wow.
3: And she really wanted us to feel connected to what it meant to be of Ybor. But to me, Ybor City wasn't something that was special at all. It was just something that was because...
1: It's all you knew.
3: It was all I knew. Noche Buena was what we did. You know, we went to... You needed earrings that weren't going to fall out. You needed to go to the cool Cuban jeweler that was down on 7th because somehow that was going to be the answer to all our problems. But Ybor just felt like you turn on a faucet and water comes out. There was nothing to me that was outstanding to it. But she did instill in me this sense of love of the past and pride of who you're from, of where you're from, and interest in history. But when I went to undergrad, I went to the University of Florida. I thought I wanted to be a Lorda. Yep, go Gators. Still love it. Fond memories of Gainesville. But when I went to the University of Florida, I thought I wanted to be an immigration attorney. And I was a history major at the time.
1: Okay, I can see that.
3: And a Spanish language minor. So I took my first pre-law class where we were learning how to brief cases and how to do different things. And at the time, I was involved in immigration activism and pro-choice politics, especially on campus. But I remember learning how to brief a case. And I'm so sorry, John. I really hated it. We were learning about legal writing. And by that
0: it was structured.
3: It felt like it was devoid of the things that I had learned to love about writing by that point.
0: And there was an old movie, A Paper Chase.
3: I haven't.
0: Yeah, it's back in our 70s? In our era.
1: 70s maybe?
0: But it was kind of like it was, you know, it was Harvard and it was structured and it was rigid and it was the Socratic method and some people, you know, could deal with it, others couldn't, but yeah.
3: Right? It was like there was this portion of it that was not necessarily what I expected. And by that point, I had been active in activism efforts in different forms. And I just thought, I was like, okay, well, if this doesn't light me up in this form, what are other ways that you can put this to work? And that was when I even thought that a PhD or, you know, becoming an historian in that way would be an option. I learned, you know, the ways that historians work with law, the way that you can inform a public, the way that it can shape and inform ideologies in different ways and inform people in different ways. As I'm saying this, all the reasons why scholars are so scary right now in present politics and why higher education is under such attack. But
1: I think there are parallel worlds between journalism and law. I think that they're very, you know, not just compatible.
3: I think they have to work together. Journalism, like scholarship and law, they all work together. Like I'm always speaking to journalists. Journalists are speaking to scholars. Scholars are speaking to, they're speaking to lawyers. And especially right now,
1: but the difference
3: operating, like they go back and forth.
1: Isn't the difference that people can understand journalists? Sorry, oh Johnny. God.
3: I like to think I can understand everybody involved. Oh, you mean who are not among the group?
1: They speak. It's just so stuffy.
0: Vic, you got any lawyer jokes for us?
4: I got a bunch of lawyer jokes. It'll take an hour.
3: So it was that process of kind of learning what I didn't love. I always tell this story. When I was in my junior year at the University of Florida, because prior to that, when I decided I loved history, I was really into indigenous history, histories of indigeneity in the U.S. I had this one professor, her name's Juliana Barr. She's a renowned scholar of indigenous studies in the United States. She works at Duke University now, but at the time she was at Florida.
1: Nice.
3: And she also taught all the women's history courses. So I took every course that Juliana offered, and she's now a good friend. But I was in this course where we had to write a long research paper, and I put in my proposal, and it was about indigenous women in the Southwest. I mean, I just really loved her work. I was like, well, what if I, like, you know, look at something connected to Florida or like the Texas and relationships to this? And it was early American work. And until my end of my junior year, I'd never taken a course that was on anything modern. Mm. I took courses only on early American history, on colonialism, on imperialism. Those were the things I was interested in. But my paper proposal got I think it was a 68. And I had never gotten anything in my life that wasn't an A. And I was like, whoa, what just happened?
1: Wake up call.
3: It was. And I went into the professor's office and I was just like, okay, you know, what's going on? You know, what do I need to do? What did I not understand? He didn't even address the proposal. So I know in my heart, he did not think it was good. But he just asked me a question when I was in the room that I still ask students today. And he said, tell me where you're from. And I started talking about Tampa and I told him about Ybor City. And his eyes were tracking me as I said it. And he was like, tell me about the holidays that you all celebrated. And I was explaining them. And then he stopped when I got to May Day. And I explained that my grandmother would take me to the May Day celebrations that used to happen down on Immigrant Square in Ybor City and what I remembered about it. And he just stopped. He said, you know, that's a really unusual holiday for a community to celebrate. It's connected to histories of unionism and all these other things. I was like, I had no idea.
1: Right,
3: no.
1: Because to you, it was just
3: a thing that we right. always did.
1: Sure.
3: And he said, I think you have a story there and you should go over to the Oral History Center. So I did
0: effectively,
3: that.
0: He was saying, write what you know, right?
3: He was like, question the things that there's something that's exceptional here that you're not even noticing. And that's different and that's unique. Whereas I think what I put forward before was something that was copying what somebody else had done, which I didn't understand. You know, when you're learning, it's very low stakes at that point. But that just changed everything. As a student at Florida, I then submitted for grants. I got grants to do oral history projects. I got involved in, at the time, the NEH when it was really robust, doing oral histories for that.
1: Yeah.
3: Went on to get a PhD at UNC, and it all went from there. But that one moment of learning what I didn't love, but being connected to immigration activism, understanding Latinidad, especially, you know, politics of women, women's activism, all those things emerged from there and started to question things that I never thought would question. And what I began to realize, and what I often tell my students, is instilling in people to see the global and the local. We think that the local is so familiar that oftentimes it's irrelevant, that there's this bigger story that's somewhere else. But if we're looking at ourselves and we're looking at what's right next to each other, there are national and global stories that can make great change and that can shift the way that we see who is important and what is important if we pay attention to what's right next to us.
1: I love that. So as a sidebar, I met Sarah based on a beautiful mural. Now, if you guys are ever in Ybor City, I want you to go check out this mural, which is stunning, right?
0: Is the mural still up?
3: The mural is still there.
0: Thank goodness.
3: Thank you to the Godsmart family for allowing it to remain up.
1: Absolutely. Tell them about that and what it signifies and how hard you worked to get that there.
3: Absolutely. So there is a mural that's on 7th Avenue. If you are heading towards the Columbia, it is on the side of a building towards the east end of Ybor City. And I will, when we hit the phones, I'll pull up the exact address for everybody so that we can talk about
0: it. It's on the south side of 7th.
3: Yes. Mm-hmm. Yep. Yes. South side of 7th. Mm-hmm. And the mural, it pairs with an historical marker. So this effort, it's the first of its kind in the city of Tampa. It's the first time that the Division of Arts worked with the Hillsborough County Historical Commission in order to put something that was together. So the mural amplifies the story that's on the marker, and the marker tells the story of the 1937 anti-fascist march that happened here in Tampa. And it's the day that 7,000 women from Ybor City marched from 7th Avenue, emptying out of the cigar factories, and marched down to City Hall as they were countering and protesting the rise of fascism in Spain, the rise of fascism abroad, and the ways that fascism, as they recognized it, operated within the city of Tampa, which was things like inequitable distribution of WPA jobs, inequitable distribution of assistance during the Great Depression, barring people who were not Anglo or not white from access to jobs beyond Ybor City, the way that they treated people in terms of immigration, the way that the Klan here operated during that period of time, the connection between that and law enforcement during that period of time, and how all of those elements were interconnected. So the
0: fascism wasn't just happening in Spain.
3: Right.
0: There was lots of discrimination here.
3: Exactly. There was lots of discrimination here. And that kind of connection between local movements and movements that are happening broadly, they're not unusual. When you are in...
0: Now we have the reverse. The fascism's here. And
3: the fascism's here, right? As part of a global... And it is part of a global movement, right? You see, like, fascist elements that are emerging in, like, the country of Georgia. It has a very different... has a different politic than it did before.
0: It's scary because, in all seriousness, fascism is picking up all over.
1: But the fact that these women collectively had the chutzpah to be able to do this and collect their
3: friends
1: and their neighbors and children and march. I mean,
3: it's incredibly significant because it's the first time that you see a group of women who are of the word that we use in Tampa, Latin, thinking of it as Hispanic, or if you're beyond here thinking of it as Latina or Latino, that it is the first time that you see a mass mobilization move from Ybor City into a space where they're making a direct plea to an Anglo-seated powerhouse.
1: Yes.
3: That wasn't something that was typical during the 1930s. It was much more
0: so
3: about...
0: So they actually went to what, City Hall?
3: They went to City Hall. That's where the protest ended. They had an entire petition that they read. There were activists who were union organizers, one from New York. Her name is Luisa Moreno. That's her working name. Her given name is Rosa Lopez Rodriguez. But she was a part of the effort, and she goes on to become a global figure who's known today.
1: But you had a relative also involved.
3: I did. So going back to what I mentioned before, I learned about this from my grandmother. It was one of those things that I thought was insignificant, and it's a story that I tell in the first few pages of my book.
1: The first book.
3: Yep, in my first book. My grandmother growing up, she had this clipping that had run in the Tampa Tribune at the time when it used to have the local history series. And there was a print of a march of women that ran, and it was in the early 90s, and she always kept it. And she put it in this three-ring binder in an acetate sleeve. Like grandmothers do. And 10 years later, in the early 2000s, not too long before she passed away, she wanted to show it to me. And she called me over to her kitchen counter. She took this clipping out and she pointed at the women in our family who were in the image. And there were two of them. One was her her grandmother, Abuela Amelia is what she called her. And the other was a woman who I grew up knowing who went by my Aunt Margot, who was Amelia's daughter. And so these were the two women in there. And at the time, just like before in Ybor City, I didn't really think much of it. My grandma also didn't explain it to me. I could tell that she was proud that they were in the newspaper, that to her she did something important. But she didn't explain the context of that movement at all.
1: But it was life-changing. You just didn't realize.
3: It was. It was a life-changing moment that I didn't realize. And it went on to be the anchor of the questions that I asked related to the next book of what does women's activism mean? How did, you know, women's labor during the 1930s shift Ybor City? What does it mean to center that narrative in a different form? If we're thinking about Ybor City and we're thinking about Tampa, the names that we all know are the names that we hear all the time. We hear about Ybor, we hear about Aya, we hear about Sanchez, we hear about these people who established the place. But establishing a manufacturing industry does not create community. It creates the labor. It creates the place where you're about to work, but it doesn't create the relationships between people. It doesn't bring to light the types of conflict that they had within. It doesn't illustrate the type of community that it later became. Those were the early moments, but what it became was so much more. And those are in the names that we don't know and that we don't hear.
1: Wow. Okay. If you're just joining us, welcome. This is Down and Dirty. I'm Lynn Marvin Dingfelder, joined by John Dingfelder, Vic DeMaio, and Sarah McNamara. And she is talking about her first book, which you've got to read. It's fantastic. Ybor City, The Crucible of the Latina South. It's an award-winning book. It's a wonderful read. And now you're working on a second book.
3: I am.
0: So before you go there, I just was thinking to myself, in the bigger picture of women involved in major movements, at least in this country, I'm sure it's worldwide. But, you know, when I think about emancipation, you know, the women were extremely strong in the North, you know, putting together that. Of course, suffrage, women's suffrage in this country, you know, being led by women took probably a century before they finally got it.
1: Seamstresses, remember the seamstresses and the protests and the unions and the fires and all that?
0: And the unionization, yeah.
1: That might be later.
3: The ILGW. Right? It's earlier than mine, but it coincides with suffrage movements because the suffrage movement was largely in a movement led by more elite women until they realized that in order to mobilize massively, what you had to do was to convince working class women that having a vote was going to change their lives as well. Mm-hmm. And so,
1: never mind getting in office, that's later, right?
3: Right, exactly. Right. And I mean, it begins to change around the early 1900s, unionism, and the success of unionism has a huge impact on the success of the suffrage movement. Mm-hmm. So the way that when I'm teaching the suffrage movement, the way that I explain it is that it is the largest mass movement that you can ever imagine that happened, and bringing to people with conflicting ideologies on the same, on the basis that this could change their lives. And so if you're thinking about the march that happened in Washington, D.C., right, protesting President Wilson's rise to becoming president, because when Wilson became president, Donald Trump was not the first person to have a women's march that happened when he was elected. The first one was Wilson. Suffragists, they protested his election because he was anti-suffrage at the time. Hmm. And
0: a university professor at that.
3: He was, yep. Yeah. Who also previewed, what was it, previewed different, he was quite racist, right? He previewed different films in the White House that had to do with emphasizing a plantation-based society, mm-hmm. right, that spoke about and that portrayed the South in a way that really
1: gave it approval,
3: the extension of Jim Crow, romanticizing slavery, all of those things, right? That was a part of Wilson, think about, right, his broader ideologies.
0: All right, I interrupted you about the new book.
1: About this book because it transitions into why we're here today and talking about elections
0: and Florida politics
1: and the importance of the Latin vote.
3: So my next book, which I'm just at the start of researching. I mean, I've been doing archival research for the last 3 years, but I'm in the midst of doing the oral histories. But the next book is going to be Swing, A History of Florida's Latino Vote. And I'm beginning doing oral histories here in Florida. But the book is going to span, as of now in its idea, of about 130 years.
1: Wow.
3: So from the beginning of an emergence of a Latino politic within the state to how it shifts over time. And Tampa is one of the places where it sits at the helm. So I plan to put three major locations discussion. So Tampa, Miami, and Orlando. This is where today as well, where Latino votes are concentrated within the state of Florida.
1: And courted.
0: Orlando more recently.
3: Orlando more recently, but right. The community has grown and become much more powerful.
0: Especially Puerto Rican, right?
3: Predominantly Puerto Rican. So Orlando has the second largest Puerto Rican population in the United States. The first largest and the longest lasting rate is in New York.
1: Yay!
0: New Yorkans.
1: Bad Bunny. Bad Bunny.
3: Exactly. And if you happen to be in New York right now, one of my good friends, Felipe Hinojosa, and his collaborator, Joanna Fernandez, there is a free exhibit about the history of Puerto Rican activism in the United States.
1: I'd love to see that.
3: It is an open-air exhibit on display. It was a long fight for them to get it. They were originally contractor through the Smithsonian, and it was an effort that was completely designed, and it was killed with the new administration.
0: Lovely.
3: The Mellon Foundation came in and has funded it, called the Latinx Freedom Project, and it is now anchored up there in... It is on. This is the last week that you can see it. So if you have a chance,
1: explain Latinx for those who don't know.
2: I'll be honest with you.
3: No problem.
2: I don't really interrupt you, but as president of the Hispanic Caucus and a long, born and raised Cuban American, the older Hispanics do not like the Latinx label at all.
1: Is it too progressive?
0: Yes, I don't know what it means.
2: Latino,
0: what is it?
2: Sure, okay. But you can go ahead and explain it.
3: So Latinx is a term that emerged. It's much older than we like to think it is. Mm-hmm. This is class one when I'm teaching Latino history.
1: Okay.
3: When people walk in the door.
1: Students, listen.
0: Okay.
3: So Latinx is a word that emerged in the early 2000s amidst immigration activists during that period of time. The shift that they did is that they put an X on the end of Latina and Latino in order to make it gender neutral. So to include more people, especially because it was activists who were a part of that movement during that period of time. They were also active in mobilization for accepted of queerness, especially among the community. So they created Latinx as a way to be inclusive of everyone. Since then, there's been different iterations. The most recent one that is gender neutral is a Latine with the E on the end, because the E is the gender neutral that naturally exists within the Spanish language. But all in all, it is a term that you see among younger people who are progressive. So if we're thinking about the project that's in New York, and we're thinking about Puerto Rican activism, it is emerging from a... This is emerging from a community that is left, that openly sees itself as part of a leftist mobilization, who were really active in civil rights, and I would say a much more radical way than what you find really anywhere in the state of Florida, historically, and who embrace the terminology in a different way. Mm-hmm. It's also regional. You see Latinx used a lot more in the Northeast and on the West Coast than you do in the South. But then there's all of these different terminologies that I explain to students. There is Hispanic, there is Latino, there is, if you're in Texas, there's Chicanx. If you are in Colorado, you have Hispano. If you are, you know.
0: Well, Tampa's so fascinating. Tampa's such a melting pot with the Italians and the Cubans, you know, but they all sort of get lumped into Latinos. Or Latinas in Tampa, and that's been that way.
1: White society doing that, Johnny.
0: Well, no, I don't think so. Because there was so much intermarriage.
3: There is a lot of intermarriage, one of the interesting parts is also like, how does a person decide that they are going to identify? There's this really great essay from Jose Iglesias. So Jose Iglesias is probably, I mean, he has to be one of the most prolific writers to come out of Ybor City. He's now passed away, but he wrote amazing books that were based on memory. They're in this genre called a testimonial. So they're all books that emerge from his experiences, but he reinvents them. It's a form of writing that's really popular in Latin America, and that's the type of work that he's using. But he has this excellent essay where he writes that in Tampa, people are making decisions of how they identify based on the politics they have. And he's like, so you can be a person whose grandfather is a Spaniard and whose mother is Cuban and whose great-grandparent is Italian, but that person says that they're vehemently Cuban because of this reason, and this indicates this about their politic. The same person with the same background can say, I am Spanish. And in saying that you're Spanish, you are deciding what type of, how you're interacting with the world around you. And the same thing with Italians. Italians in some way were much more successful in Tampa early on at finding a way in being accepted into politics than you see with people who identified as Spanish.
1: Was that a class thing? Was that about money or skin tone or what?
2: They're more organized. I mean, they have the Italian club, you know. I mean, I'm a perfect example of what John just said. You know, I'm an omelet. I'm half Cuban, half Italian. So you're listening here to somebody who is a perfect example of what we're talking about.
0: And then if you had a fair amount of money and you had that kind of background and you moved to Hyde Park.
2: Right.
3: You moved into a different area of town.
0: Right. Yeah, yeah. Then you assimilated, and pretty soon, I don't know if you checked off the Hispanic box at all.
2: No.
0: You know?
2: If you look at the Italian club, in Ybor City, you have the Sons of Italy in West Tampa, you know, which is actually two lodges, and they celebrated their 100-year anniversary. Italian clubs had their 100-year anniversary, and yet you look around. Now, the Hispanics did. They had the Centro Siano, the Centro Español, and the Cuban club. But look at the Centro Siano has been very successful. They have a great group. But the Cuban club, if it wasn't for Patrick Mantega and Lagos,
0: struggled for years.
2: They've had to get money from the state, millions of dollars, to preserve that 100-year-old building.
1: Mm-hmm. So talk to me, Victor, about the voting bloc. And I know it's not one size fits all, so I don't mean to sound demeaning when I say this, but I know that over the past, decade or so, we've seen, those of us who play around with politics, have seen an increased direction of wanting to cultivate the Hispanic or Latin vote, because we know it's needed, it's necessary.
2: Oh, yeah.
1: But tell me, in terms of the numbers locally, are they coming to the club? Are they activated? Are you seeing an increase in caring, or are they tuning out because they feel disconnected? What give me your read on the community as you know it, please.
2: Well, what do we have, an hour? No, seriously, this is exactly what Sarah's doing. Sarah is trying her, and she's doing a wonderful job.
1: It's fascinating,
2: If you start peeling that onion, it's got a lot of strings to it, so... Yes, we could spend. In fact, when I sat down with Sarah as part of her book,
3: I interviewed Vic.
2: I was part of the book because it was a 3-hour interview. I mean, and then we.
1: But that's only because you talk a lot.
2: Well, I do talk a lot.
3: I know, yeah. And we still have to do a follow up. We only got through half my questions.
2: That's my half Cuban, half Italian part. We talk to each other in my head.
1: It's very busy.
2: Yeah,
1: in there.
2: It's very busy in my head. So. But yeah, I mean, there's a lot of history to it, and what you're saying, and ironically, I actually studied a little bit because I wasn't a demographer, but I worked for the census in 90, and we had predicted back then in 1990 that the Hispanic population was going to surpass the African-American population in size, and now it's growing exponentially.
0: Hillsborough County or Florida?
2: They're having more babies throughout the USA, throughout Florida, throughout every segment, so... And the African-American community is actually shrinking. So, you know, now the largest minority in the USA is the Hispanic community. So to answer...
3: I would have to look at numbers that I don't know. But I do know that especially if you're looking at the South. So there is this term it's called, what are historic destination states when you were talking about geographers and demographers, what are historic destination states of migration and immigration? And that would be places like New York, Florida, Texas, California.
1: Is this to stay, to locate, to create roots?
3: Yes. Right. So where people used to move. And between the passage of NAFTA and 2000, the broader South, so if we're talking about states where, they really are Louisiana, Kentucky,

0: of the chicken industry. One of my great friends who's actually in Sarasota right now on a vacation. Her name is Perla Guerrero. She wrote a great book called Nuevo South that is about this phenomenon in Arkansas. Mm-hmm. And there are others who've also examined this. But the way that migrant work started to operate, the need for different kinds of labor, and also the reality of how global politics have an impact on people's...
1: We're seeing that now.
0: Yeah, on people's ability to live and survive in different places.
1: But let me just ask a question, because you speak about migrants. Migrants move a lot. Do they vote in their community? Are they registered to vote?
0: So somebody who comes to the U.S. and is on a temporary, is on a temporary work visa, they are not voting. Or somebody who is undocumented, they are not voting. If they have children in the United States, as was just affirmed by the Supreme Court decision, they are citizens of the United States. And yes,
2: and 18
0: they do
2: years
0: vote.
2: Later,
0: and
2: their
0: children absolutely do vote. And that is something that is really important. And it's a part of the story, you know, that I'll look at in Florida, but it's also important for us to recognize nationally is that this question of what immigration and immigration policy looks like nationally is something that is ongoing and has been a part of national discussions for decades. And it's one that we don't have a good answer to. If we look at the early 2000s, that was when we were closest, right? When we hear the word dreamer, I hope everybody knows what that means, but it's okay if we don't. A dreamer is a person who was born in the United States. A dreamer is a person who was not born in the United States. They came as a child. They are undocumented, they came with their parents. And in the early 2000s, what was introduced was the DREAM Act, which was initially a bipartisan effort. It's interesting how politics have changed so much. The DREAM Act today would seem like it is absolutely controversial. And its lack of gaining support in the early 2000s wasn't at the time from the Republican Party or the Republican who introduced it or was a part of the bill. It was from the Democratic Party, because what the Democratic Party wanted to see was to include a pathway to citizenship for parents. Right. They didn't want parents to remain seen as though they were criminalized under it. They wanted a overall answer. But we're now left with no response, still using the executive orders that have hung on from the Obama administration with nothing else forward except a lot of hostility and things that are absolutely awful of people being outright kidnapped from things like ICE.
1: And it speaks to the American dream of being able to recreate and take root and maybe have things that you couldn't otherwise have in whatever country you came from.
3: Well, the sad part of this is that we're all a nation of immigrants, you know.
1: Of course.
3: Unless you're an American Indian and you came here 10,000 years ago, you know, we were settled by countries from all around the world. And that's the beauty of makes America kind of cool. And, you know, growing up in Tampa, and even as a little kid, I remember visiting Ruskin, Waimama, where we grew tomatoes and oranges. And that labor force was the migrants who came from Mexico. Mm-hmm. Everett R. Murrow did a very famous documentary way back in the day. I think he called it Field of Shame or something. They show how the immigrants are really mistreated.
0: That's fascinating. I haven't seen that one.
3: Yeah,
0: oh,
3: yeah. Oh, it was a very famous.
0: I'm not as well versed in documentaries.
3: We've used the Latins to do the hard work. You know, these are people who don't, you know, in their country. You know, I talked to a friend of mine. He says, I'm mad at being here. I want to go back to Mexico. I said, oh, really? He said, you know what the average American worker in the United States makes? He makes about $25.50 an hour. You know what an average auto worker in Mexico makes is $2.50. You want to go back now? Because that's a basic example of why people come here for the better dream, the American dream, and voting is part of it, which was your question to me.
0: So, I think there's also the portion of what we're thinking about, how much money can somebody make, but how far also does that money go?
3: Right.
0: The high rate of inflation, it's not as easy to make it in the United States as it once was. It's not as easy to secure that for a future. There's also a reality that we're living in a moment where things that were once not okay of demonizing somebody for whom they are is on the rise.
1: I was just going to say, you're talking about money.
0: What does welcomeness look like, right?
1: Yes, exactly right.
0: If you don't have a place, if you don't have a sense of respect, respect. If you don't have a sense of who you

0: you know, there isn't, what, you are constantly under attack, right? Yep. What does that mean and what does that look like? And I know that our vision of what is happening right now, there's so much, you know, there's so much focus on places like, you know, the protests that we saw in Minnesota in reaction to the arrival of ICE, or, you know, these, I was reading a story recently of a group of young, there was an apartment building and there's a group of young kids, they're African American, who started spraying ICE agents with water, and they were able to get them to leave their building because they were walking around the building looking for anybody who was a Latino who they were planning on bringing in for questioning. And I'm just like, what little heroes these young kids were. But it's not that that's not happening in Florida. It just happens differently as a result of the way that law enforcement operates here.
1: It's also accepted.
0: Yeah. There's this one law called 387G. And
2: every city, county, state of police every, they cooperate with immigration.
0: Whereas in other places, they have chosen not to cooperate. Right. So the visual of what happens is very different. So when somebody's saying, what does it mean to want to be in a different location? That's something to consider. Like, what does it mean to be here? What does it mean to be somebody of a, you know, somebody who is Mexican living in the United States right now? And it's not, you know.
3: So we do have this.
1: Do you want to get a word in, sir?
0: Yeah, I'm sorry,
1: this.
0: John.
4: It's your show.
3: Great discussion. It's so interesting. We could go on for hours. This election we have coming up, and I was doing a little research last night in anticipation of this organization, Unidos U.S.
2: Yes.
3: Mm-hmm. Have you seen this poll? It's really a comprehensive poll that they did.
0: I don't know. You're going to have to tell me about
3: it. Yeah, no, it's great. I should have sent it to you so we could all talk about it, but I urge people to look at it. It's called the Unidos, UNIDOS, US. And they did a poll of thousands of Hispanic voters, including at least 500 in Florida. Mm-hmm. And they asked them their attitudes about what's going on. And just in summary, very quickly, basically it appears that, and Vic, we can talk about this for a minute, that 2 years ago when the country reelected Trump, Florida and especially Miami had flipped and went to Trump.
2: Right, that's true.
3: And really helped him, return and get Florida again. What's interesting now is it seems like Hispanics in Florida, and I would say from what I read in Miami, and that would be Cubans, mm-hmm. right. are leaning a little bit away from the president in terms right. of they're a little disillusioned in that
1: buyer's kind of remorse.
3: Thing. Buyer's remorse, but that's not necessarily translating into the congressional races and the governor's race.
2: Right.
3: What do you think, Vic?
2: Well, because it's if you think of the someone who's voted so much. Trended Republican his whole life, and there's a demographic difference between the older
3: age,
2: Cubans,
3: yeah.
2: like Abuela and Abuelo, who left Cuba in 1960 because of Fidel Castro and all that kind of rigmarole, and then the second and third generations. Even Obama won over the younger level of Cubans yeah. big time in Florida. And then that trended back because Abuelo got on the kids, said, no, you don't understand. You got to start voting this way, blah, blah, blah. And this goes all the way back to the Bay of Pigs and the fact that Kennedy was president and they didn't support the Cubans that were trying to get back and get their country.
3: And then in Florida, you've also got, as you said, the Puerto Rican vote. Puerto Ricans can fly in and vote the next day because they're U.S. citizens, right?
0: You have to establish residency right. and be in a specific location and register to vote.
3: Okay, next yeah. day. Maybe within a few months.
0: If you establish a location as where you're living. Yeah, so, I mean, as we all now know, after the infamous, what was it? The paper towel issue.
3: Yeah.
0: In Puerto Rico.
1: The paper towels. Right. Oh, my God. Throwing the paper towels.
3: Well, let them eat cake.
2: And there's a congressman like right now this week who introduced a bill, a Republican congressman, to under the U.S. Territories Act, because Puerto Rico's a territory. If you were born in Puerto Rico, just like in Panama, you're an automatic U.S. citizen.
1: Of course.
2: So now they want to change that so you don't automatically get that. I don't think that's going to go, because there's some of us who are fighting for Puerto Rico to be a state.
1: Of course.
2: And get and
1: that's
2: D.C.
1: a long fight.
3: But anyway, so you've got Miami as a big base. You've got you've got Orlando with Puerto Ricans, and then of course Tampa, and I don't know, you know, I'm not really sure what Tampa's doing in terms of the Hispanic.
2: Well,
3: vote.
2: Let me go back. This is very important to know, because you talked about the Cubans, and what's going on now in Miami is that the Cubans have had a special deal. If you landed here, and it's called the wet foot, dry foot policy, you get automatic green card, you get your Social Security, Medicare, every benefit that no other country in the world got. Now, they changed that, okay? But they still kind of winked and nodded and said...
3: But the Maritos, they're all registered to vote now.
2: All this immigration craziness going on, where they're just picking up people and dragging them out of their houses. Now, Abuela, who's been illegal technically because she never became a citizen, she thought she'd be safe, who's been living in the back room, they're banging on their door and dragging Abuela out the door on a boat and shipping her right back to Cuba. And she has ICE. ICE has been a disaster. It's going to be a disaster for the Republicans. And if they keep that up, and that's what's turned the Miami Cubans that have been solid Republican for many years. There's a billionaire Republican who's given tons of money to Trump and DeSantis, who's got billboards running all over South Florida saying, calling Trump, DeSantis, Mark Rubio, it says traitors in English and Spanish.
3: Wow.
2: Because they've turned on, in their his opinion, they've turned against
1: the Cubans. Real. It came
2: it's real
1: to their
2: right
1: home.
2: Now.
1: Right.
2: That's
1: right,
2: why De La Cava, for example, is the first Democratic mayor in Miami for
1: That was huge.
2: And that was huge. That made national news. I mean,
3: your book is going to have to be 10,000 pages. There is so many.
0: I'm going to make it readable, John.
3: There's so many. There's so much to all of this.
0: But what Vic is talking about, so when somebody came to the United States following 1963, there were different provisions that were passed. And it is true, Cubans have had an advantage according to U.S. immigration policy that nobody else has had.
2: Right.
0: Especially nobody that is of a Latino or Hispanic background. Hmm. And that reality does create a sense of friction among
1: animosity.
0: People
1: and loyalty,
0: animosity among people. And so when what Vic is describing, somebody who arrived would have received what's called temporary protective status, or TPS. And that status has become particularly precarious right now, because it's when people go in to renew that ICE is then taking people into custody, even though they have hearings where they should be seeing a judge or seeing a court in order to renew the status.
2: Right.
0: But that isn't necessarily happening.
2: And you guys
3: we've got a call. Eduardo from Tampa wants to make a comment about Hispanic news media coverage. Skip, you want to bring him in? All right.
4: Good morning.
3: Eduardo, are you there?
4: Yeah, can you hear me?
1: Yeah, thanks for calling. Good thanks morning. For listening.
0: Hey,
4: yeah, I'm going to make this quick because I got to clock in here when your show ends. The Tullerico race, I think that is the one race that's going to make, like you were saying with the Miami race, I think...
3: What did you say, Tullerico?
2: Tullerico.
3: Where is that?
4: That's going to be buyer's remorse once again, like you were talking about, Vic. And Vic, I got a question for you. I don't hear this comment too much, but what has been your take about coverage with Telemundo and Univision, particularly with immigration? You know, that's a big topic. And what's been your coverage with what's coming out? Obviously, with the soccer, it was big. Did you hear that thing where people were watching Telemundo?
2: Telemundo had the rights.
4: What's been your take about coverage when it comes to like issues like immigration and Venezuela?
2: Well, you know, it's funny. It's a great question because I being Hispanic and covering and working with the community as much as I do, and being bilingual, I watch the Telemundo and Univision news every night, and it's amazing. It's totally different than the ABC, NBC, CBS.
1: Of course,
2: because the lead story every night is about immigration. They cover it. They Hispanic media, obviously, they're catering to their audience. It's Hispanics and the people from Venezuela and Puerto Rico and Cuba and all that stuff. So they have a whole different take on the news, and they cover the news away.
3: But is it anti-ICE?
2: It's very anti-ICE.
3: Okay.
2: So that's when you actually brought up a great point. You know, what are the Hispanics thinking about when it comes to immigration and the Republicans and the Democrats, how the voting trends are going? And they're seeing that, and it's little by little, being the hardcore Republican Hispanics, especially down in Miami, are turning more back towards the Democratic Party.
3: Although it's interesting, Vic, if you look at this poll, if they ask them what are the top two issues or whatever, you know, like all polls, what are the top two issues you care about nationally? And it's cost of living.
2: Right.
3: Cost of living and cost of gasoline and insurance and stuff like that that we all care about.
2: It's
3: interesting that, you know, the ICE issue is there. you know, one or two levels down.
2: Right.
3: But the primary issues are the same, no matter if you're Latino, Latinx, or, you know, Anglo.
2: And that goes back to your Lynn's question about how are Hispanics, between Italians, Hispanics, and Tampa, and why were the different demographic change? Why were Italians more successful than Latins? And why were, you know, Blacks were not as successful? Because of
3: the assimilated better,
2: right.
3: Easier.
2: They assimilated better. They worked in businesses better. Latinos did grow up. And then because of discrimination against Afro-Americans, they stayed in a lower demographic level of finance.
1: Sarah, you're from Texas, so what is your take on what Eduardo said?
2: I thought you were born here.
3: She's working in Texas.
0: I work in Texas, right? So I've been, you know, the Tallarico race is something that I've been watching. So the Tallarico race is an interesting one. He initially in the primary challenged Jasmine Crockett. Mm-hmm. Jasmine Crockett was, or is, currently a congresswoman. However, her district was part of those that were targeted by the Trump administration.
1: I think she scared people.
0: And so her district changed. So rather than running for Congress, she decided to run for Senate. She got into the race a bit later. Tallarico was going to run for governor of the state of Texas and instead went for Senate.
1: Oh.
0: So it ended up in kind of this primary mess between Crockett and between Tallarico.
1: I hate when that happens.
0: And the vote was very, very close. It was not a very clear referendum on Tallarico versus Crockett across the state of Texas. It was a very narrow primary. So Tallarico is the candidate, and he is moving. One of the things that I can say, which I don't know is always necessarily successful, is I work at Texas A&M. Texas A&M is predominantly, or it's known as being a school that is very well known for engineering and for the sciences and for math.
3: Agriculture.
0: Yeah. Agriculture. Right. I mean,
3: Hook
0: you want to be a vet, go on down. University of Texas is the one that John just mentioned. And that is the other, so it's a dual flagship system. It's the other flagship that is in Austin. And that one is more humanities leading. It is known as being a more liberal.
3: Yeah,
0: it has a different background. So students at Texas A&M, Tallarico did come to visit, and there were hordes of them there. And these would be, I mean, it'd be a mixture of students and political backgrounds who would have been there. Tallarico's message is very different from Crockett's. Crockett's was, let's all get out and vote. You believe in progressive politics. You are a Democrat, wherever you are on the spectrum. Let's increase voter turnout. Tallarico's message, it's not that it isn't that, but he seems to be courting a more conservative voter.
1: He's moderate. Yes. He's more moderate.
0: Saying, I am Christian. Christianity drives my politics. These are the things that we all have in common. So it's a kind of a story that we've seen in Florida over and over again.
3: Looking for the independent vote.
2: Right.
0: Kind of, but exactly. More like looking for somebody who could be a former Trump voter who's willing to come out and vote.
2: Right. He's playing in the audience.
0: We'll see if it's, you know.
3: I think that's sort
0: effective.
3: Of a jolly approach, don't you, Vic?
2: I think so. You got a Republican turn Democrat, turn independent Democrat. Yes, I think it is. My brother's a professor at Baylor. He teaches heart surgery and all that. And he, for the first time since he's moved to Texas, he's told me, he's always said, you guys don't have a chance. The Democrats are going to lose. You don't have, this is the first time he's told me, I don't know. There's something about this Tallarico guy. And then I've listened to some of his speeches, and he sounds like a preacher. I mean, I'm a Catholic catechism kid, and when I hear this guy talking, he's quoting the Bible.
1: Yeah, we've heard him, John.
2: It's shocking to me, because he's debating Republicans hardcore on the floor of the Texas legislature, quoting the Bible.
3: Who's his Republican opponent?
2: It's
0: sitting. Paxton. Ken
2: yes.
0: Paxton.
2: Yes.
3: He's the incumbent?
1: Thank you, Skip.
0: No, he's the, he has a wake of controversies following him.
2: He fooled around on his wife. He's got unbelievable. He was indicted by the Republican majority.
3: Oh, that guy.
2: Indicted by Republicans for all the corruption. But he was Trump's guy. And Trump, through an incumbent
0: senator. He's incredibly
2: senator.
0: Unpopular within the state. So, I mean, it's a bit of a different race than if we're thinking about Beto O'Rourke.
2: Oh, this is, yeah.
0: Know,
2: so, yeah.
0: And what happened.
1: So, Sarah and Vic, do you think that ICE is going to scare people off from voting in the primaries and the general? Do you think that there's that overhanging
3: Homeland Security, is this something
1: we need to worry about, and how do you combat that?
2: Last night at my dinner meeting at the Hillsborough Hispanic Caucus, we had the supervised election, Mr. Latimer, speak. And we that was asked, you know, and they're just not going. They were actually, because of the gun laws, asking people to bring their long rifles into the polling places. So they're battling that mess. But he's really, you know, he was 35 years with the sheriff's office, so he doesn't really necessarily. And he's pretty.
3: He doesn't play.
2: He doesn't play. I think we're going to be okay here in Hillsborough County.
1: What was his answer? Do you remember?
2: He says they do not want those people here. I mean, they're you know, more or less. He says we have this under control.
0: But, and one of the things about voting is that it is traditionally
2: a safe zone.
0: A safe zone, and it's something that is decided by the state, and it's something that's divided,
2: right.
0: And then it's, you know, by the county and by the city.
2: By the county.
3: But look at that Homeland Security czar up in D.C. last week, right after the president made his speech. Right afterwards, that Homeland Security guy says, okay, you local, you know, election folks, you better straighten up. You better abide by our rules. You better work with our people, you know, yada, yada, yada. To me, that's creating that atmosphere of fear that you're
0: mentioning. I think it's going to create an inadvertent atmosphere. I think that they could. They could create an inadvertent atmosphere of fear. I think that what's most likely to happen is a sense of confusion that's following an outcome that is unfavorable to a party in power.
2: Well, that's why they encourage everybody to vote by mail, because if you vote by mail, you don't have to worry about ICE or any of the other stuff. That's a big thing now. And ironically, when it raised hands about voting by mail, 90% of the people in my caucus are all voting by mail. So they don't have to worry, yes, because
3: that's
2: a big thing we've pushed.
3: Bigger and bigger, and
2: it's
3: ironically, bigger. That used to be a Republican thing.
2: Yeah.
3: And now Democrats are working it hard.
2: Right.
1: It used to be called absentee voting.
2: Yeah. Which is probably why Trump is putting doubt in the vote by mail process.
1: He's putting doubt in the whole election process, right, to make it sound like, you know, they won no matter what.
2: Yeah, but, right.
1: That's a whole other show,
2: yes.
1: Sarah, when will your book be out in terms of
2: projecting? Can we buy a copy?
0: Well, I am. I'm a scholar. I'm not a journalist. So, I'm a scholar, not a journalist. I'm not an independent writer. So in order to research this and get it really right and have the voice that I want it to have, I mean, I'm really thinking like 5 years is what it'll be.
1: I think there's a documentary there.
0: I think too, Lynn.
2: Yeah.
0: I think
2: we
0: it would be.
2: That'd
0: be great.
2: Great.
0: But
1: I might know a documentary.
0: Do you?
3: So you have to have so much patience, you know, putting all this research together and a 5-year project.
1: And being a new mom.
3: By 5 years, you might have 5 more kids.
0: I will not. This is a one-and-done situation. I love him so much. He's so great.
3: He's
0: we got it right the first time.
3: He's perfect.
2: Well, then you did just a great job in the Lagazeta documentary, which I brought here today.
1: Thank you.
2: That you could easily do that.
3: Well, check out Lagazeta, because Patrick and his gang have put together their picks.
2: Yes.
3: For this, helping you with your decision.
2: Yes. Great friend of the show. When you guys aren't here, I've dragged Patrick in every time to come.
1: He's wonderful. And thank you, Vic, for being here again today. We appreciate you. John Dingfelder, thank you for letting us sit in on your show and dominate.
0: Thanks, John.
3: Thank you to me for showing up.
1: And most of all, thank you to Sarah, who we know and respect. I so look forward to this next body of work, but whatever you do has so much heart and soul and honesty, legitimacy to it. You know, I mean, it, just the fact that it takes so long, but you get it right. And I know many of the people you're interviewing, it's going to be great. Thank you, Sarah. Thank you, everybody. Thanks for listening to Down and Dirty.
3: Have a good day.
0: Thank you all. Have a good week.
1: Thank you, Skip.
2: Have a good day.
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0: Good morning and welcome to The Skinny for Friday, July 24th. I'm Mitch Perry, the senior political reporter for the Florida Phoenix, joined by my colleague, creative loafing editor-in-chief, Ray Roa. Good morning, Ray.
1: Good morning, Mitch. How's it going?
0: It's going well. It's going really well.
1: It's a great Friday here in the studio.
0: Yes.
1: Feel like a lot of energy between Down and Dirty and then here.
0: Well, I'm glad to see John Dingfelder actually in the studio, but
1: I
0: he did show me
1: Mr.
0: that he had a recent surgery on his hand for...
1: carpal tunnel
0: yes,
1: or something.
0: Yes, yes.
1: I don't want to
0: come to me. So anyway, but hey, so let's talk about the show today. We've got some a really exciting guests. We've got, I'll just say it right now, we've got Democratic House Leader Frances Driscoll in the studio. We'll be talking to her in just a moment about her race for the State Senate District 14 seat, right?
2: Is it 16.
0: I'm sorry, 16 seat. I'm getting that confused with the Jay Collins District 14 seat. State Senate District 16 against Michelle Rayner. We'll be talking about that. We're also going to have on the show later on Representative Lindsey Cross from St. Petersburg, who shocked all of us when she announced she would not be running for re-election. She's got a new gig, though, and we'll be talking to her about that. And then, Ray, we might have a few minutes at the end of the show, just chat between you and me and the listeners. And, one of the things I wanted to talk about was the World Cup. I know you're a big soccer guy.
1: Yes.
0: And just this whole phenomenon and how it played out in the United States over the last couple
1: months.
0: You
1: want to ask me about my Kalshi bets?
0: Oh.
1: No, okay. No. I'm just kidding.
0: We have a real exciting show here. So let's get right to it, though. We've got, again, as we mentioned in studio, Frances Driscoll, very competitive Democratic Party primary, which is actually not a Democratic primary. It's open to all voters in District 16, Republicans, NPAs, and also third-party members who are registered to vote, of course. And you had to have registered by last Monday to vote in this August 18th primary. Frances Driscoll, welcome to the Skinny.
3: Thank you for having me. Thank you for calling me an exciting guest.
0: Yes,
1: it is
3: absolutely.
1: Exciting.
3: I'm trying to live up to it.
0: Well, it's also great to have somebody in studio. Last week, we had a couple guests. We had Angie Nixon on, but we had her via Zoom, and we had all these technical issues. And it was like, I want somebody in the studio. We don't have to deal with that. So, Senate's District 16. First thing off, let's tell our listeners, because there's definitely listeners who are, tuned in right now who will be can vote in this race. But where, roughly, it's just both parts of Hillsborough and Pinellas. Can you tell us roughly who's in this district?
3: Absolutely. So if you're in the university area here in Tampa, I'm talking to you. If you're in Temple Terrace, Seminole Heights, East Tampa, Downtown Tampa, Harbor Island, Apollo Beach, Riverview, Ruskin, Gibsonton. So it's a big swath of Hillsborough County, and roughly 65 to 70% of the voters are in Hillsborough County. But also if you're in St. Pete, so Downtown St. Pete, South St. Pete, a little bit of Gulfport.
0: Okay.
3: You're also in the district.
0: Right.
3: To hell.
0: In fact, there was a lawsuit about this, and I attended it last year about the way that it was gerrymandered, if you will. It has been State Senator Daryl Rousseau's seat for the last 10 years, of course. So it's finally opened up here. So now, you've been like the new Tampa area, right? Is that where you've always lived? Is that where you...
3: No, where I've always lived. I have owned a home and paid taxes in this district for 20... Oh, can you hear me? I can't hear anything anymore. All right, for like 20 years.
0: Okay, so yeah.
3: But at different points I've lived in different parts of the district, but I'm very familiar with it.
0: Okay. All right, so make sure everything's good there. So straight up question, because a lot of people know Rep Rayner. Why should a voter vote for you over Michelle Rayner?
3: Because, I would ask voters to vote for me over my opponent because I believe that this district deserves a fighter and who will show up and get the job done, regardless of if the cameras are on or not. Former State Senator Janet Cruz used to say she's a workhorse, not a show horse. And I always loved when she said that. And I feel a little similar, so between our records, I feel like there's no comparison in terms of the impact and the amount of bills that I've gotten passed, the appropriations that I've brought home for the district, the leadership experience that I have leading this caucus and being someone who has led the fight against the extremism wrought by Ron DeSantis and the Trump administration. I'm ready to serve day one.
0: Great. And we should tell our listeners we've invited Michelle Rayner on, and she'll be on in 2 weeks from now on August 7th. So we'll definitely hear from her in this race. You mentioned you are a native of Polk County, right?
3: Yeah,
0: Imperial Polk County. By the way, I don't know if you've heard this news that there's another high-profile Floridian who is expected to move there. there in a few months because he's getting off of government housing, and that's Governor Ron DeSantis.
3: Yeah.
0: Right? We've heard that he's purchasing a home in the exclusive Mountain Lake community in Lake Wales in Polk County. And this became news this because the purchase of the home is contingent upon the approval of the membership of the Mountain Lake Club. And that was, we learned this about a month or so ago. I don't think the governor, I was at the first press conference where this was announced, and he was in Tampa, actually. He's not happy to hear that this news is already out there. Any thoughts about that?
3: Well, if I were him, I mean, I wouldn't be happy about it being out there either, because if I'm him and, you know, there's some people who really love him, but there's some folks who think that he's gone way too far. You know, who knows how this vote is going to go? Maybe they don't want that type of attention and scrutiny because it's known for being a very exclusive and private sort of a place, and so you're talking a very high profile Floridian, as you put it. I don't know how
0: there was actually a vote in the legislature, or there was an attempt to give him security for a full year, I believe, after he left office, and that ultimately did not happen.
3: Yeah, well, I think because, so this is a governor who I've always said he's been so obsessed with his own ambition that he was willing to step over everyday Floridians to do it. And he did a lot of things that were hurtful to people, whether it was attacks on history, Black history, attacks on the LGBTQ community, attacks on women's rights, you know, just really an awful governor, in my humble opinion. And so, yeah, he made a lot of enemies. I could imagine that he would want that security, but I don't think that we've provided this before. And
0: right.
3: This is something that he should pay for on his own, not
0: right.
3: on the taxpayer dime.
0: Right, right. So a lot of legislation I want to go through with you from what happened this past session. And, of course, there were, you know, several special sessions after that. One of them was, I'm going to bring this up, and because I know that conservatives and voting integrity activists are seizing on this news. I'm talking about election security. You know, we saw the president last week, you know, talk about China and this whole thing about, I mean, I think that was kind of very weird. But what's not weird is the push by the president to, you know, cast doubt perhaps on this coming up election. And we heard the news of this week about roughly 400 in New Jersey, right? Roughly 400 non-citizens casting ballots up there after about 6,600 residents were improperly registered to vote between June of 2023 and June 2024 because of a software error at the Motor Vehicle Commission. This was announced by New Jersey Governor Mikey Sherrill. Now, all the people affected had disclosed they were not citizens when seeking either a driver's license or ID, but were nevertheless placed on the vote roles. Bringing this up now because, we had here in Florida the Florida version of the Florida Save Act, which is what they're trying to pass in Washington. It's not the same thing because we already have voter ID here in Florida. I've had it for decades. But there, one thing that is similar is in terms of people starting next year, not for this fall, of course, but next year, voters, because of this law passing, are going to have to show proof of citizenship. And I know that you are very, and your Democratic colleagues are very much against this. The voting integrity people will point to this thing in New Jersey, even though, again, it's like, you know, small, and say, yeah, that's why we need this. Tell us why those folks are inaccurate.
3: You know,
0: there.
3: I really want to commend, though, the governor, Mikey Sherrill, on jumping into action on this, because this actually happened before. It predates her as governor.
0: Right, Phil Murray was the governor. Yeah.
3: Yeah, she really stepped in and tried to own it and is trying to rectify the situation and ensure that those votes did not sway any particular election outcome. And so I really appreciate that and just wanted to commend her for her leadership. But what we see, you know, the best way to convince people that government doesn't work is to break it. And this is the problem that I have with my Republican colleagues when it comes to things like the Save Act. They want to stoke all this fear and say that our elections are unsafe. They are not. But they do this, though, and they do try to make it a very partisan thing and say, see, these, you know, these Democrats just want, you know, just a free-for-all when it comes to elections. No, we don't. We want safe elections as well, but we just want to be smart and prudent about it. We don't want to put up unnecessary obstacles, you know, to people with respect to voting. And unfortunately, that is what's happening with the Save Act, including the Florida version of it. So these are the issues that we have. Why can't students use a student ID when they go to vote?
0: Right. That's a new part they put in that. Yeah, this
3: right.
0: law that's going to affect college students voting.
3: Yeah.
0: And the thing is, what we learned in the legislation right this year was that again, because right now, again, we do have voter ID here. So folks, you know, that's not an issue. I hear Republicans saying this is an 80-20 issue. Yeah, on voter ID it is. And it's not an issue here because Florida, as part of like 35 other states, I believe, all have voter ID. It's very limited who doesn't in this country. But on the SAVE Act, it is this idea of proving, having to find a birth certificate,
3: right,
0: or a passport, some ways, so when people next year, when they if they re-register or they have not registered. Now, again, if you are, if your driver's license is real ID compliant, you'll be okay. And what we did learn, though, this session was there's still roughly over 800,000 Floridians who do not, or didn't as of the spring, have a real ID driver's license. So that is potentially that many people who are going to have to go above and, you know, maybe it's not that hard for some, but we know it is hard for some people to get these documents. And that's the big concern here.
3: Yeah, and there were other very weird, obscure things. Like if you're a candidate, you have to disclose if you have dual citizenship. Why? Why does that matter? Like the
0: you guys got really upset about that. Like the last day of the session, that was like a new argument there.
3: Yeah, because it really does feel anti-immigrant, and it feels as though saying if there's somebody who has dual citizenship, somehow they're less American. It just stokes these fears. And if the Republicans cared so much about election integrity, Florida would have stayed in the ERIC system,
0: right,
3: which is the system, right, like the national system to catch voter fraud. But we left that system, right, because they stoked all kind of fears.
0: Yeah, and I've written about that a lot, and there was really no clarity other than the conservative states really like. And by the way, I think we have an alliance with a few states on our voter sharing, but it's not with all 50. Or Garrett did not have all 50, but had a lot of states in there. By the way, if you're just tuning in right now, we're speaking to Fentress Driscoll. She's, of course, a state representative in the Hillsborough County area, running for state senate on August 18th in the state senate 16 district. And again, that can be Democrats, Republicans, and independents. Gosh, we're only 11:18 already. We have a lot of questions here to go.
3: Gosh.
0: So we're going to start going quickly. AI, let's talk about that, because I want to say this to you, because Ron DeSantis, I will say this, and I've said this, I don't know if I said this on the air, but I really feel this way, that, you know, I thought it was his finest hour, if you will, like last fall, he came out, right? He was pretty early on. Now everybody hates data centers now and all that, but he was pretty early out and saying, like, you know, these are a bad thing and AI, I'm really concerned. When this was discussed initially at the beginning of the session this year, I think you were asked about it, and you were originally like, I'm not so sure if I want to go the DeSantis way. The President Trump way at that time was like, you know, no, you know, the feds want to take over. I think you said maybe it should be better for the feds to do this. Have you changed your viewpoint of that?
3: No, not necessarily. I think that we need a national solution. We're talking about technology that's still emerging. I know it's been around a while, but in terms of like the current usage and the accessibility to just people, right? Like this is a technology that's emerging. I think it makes sense to have a national solution, not a patchwork of states. And I mean, it transcends even America's borders. It's international technology. I think we care about the environment. We care about people being able to maintain their good jobs. I think there are a lot of questions around these data centers, how they're built, where they're built, making sure that there's some local control and local say-so. So there's a lot that has to be untangled with this.
0: There is a lot. Are you, having heard you say that, are you concerned that there's so much opposition now and some communities are saying, no, like a moratorium of a year or what have you, that, you know, the folks who are pro-AI say, like, we're going to fall behind China on this because we're dropping the ball and, you know, because of this passion about what it's going to do for our energy costs and our water sources, et cetera, that we're going too far the other side here on this.
3: I think what it suggests is that the communities have questions that are unanswered. So if we would have had this conversation even just a year ago, this is how fast this technology is accelerating. There would have been more concerned about energy usage. Now, a lot of these data centers are self-contained in that they pay for their own energy usage. And in fact, we passed a bill to make sure that they can't pass these costs on to the consumers, onto the ratepayers. So that's a very good bipartisan thing.
0: Yeah.
3: So, you know, but being able to educate the community about this actually wouldn't cause your utility rates to go up, and making sure that there are protections for water. But there's a lot of fear around data centers, and rightfully so, because people don't fully understand. And we need to be able to hold these data centers accountable, though, right?
0: The Senate passed what they called the AI Bill of Rights, if you will, and I think House Speaker Perez really shut that down. What did you think of that bill? Did you follow that?
3: I don't remember much about it, if I'm honest. Yeah.
0: Yeah. Okay. Okay.
1: Let me ask you something, Rep. You know, you talked about the geography of this district. It's this tiny little corner of St. Pete. Obviously, you know, we're really concerned about that corner. There's people in Gulfport there, South St. Pete. You're widely known
0: I live in that district.
1: Yeah, that's what I'm saying. You represent represent those people, and Roussan did that really well. How much does geography play in this? You're widely known as like Tampa's rep,
3: yeah,
1: right? Like, I mean, the swath of Tampa and Hillsborough that it covers here is gigantic compared to St. Pete. How do you think that plays in this race for you?
3: Sure, it's still a very important part of the district, and the more I get to know the St. Pete side, the more I love it. It's been beautiful to try to learn that area through the residents' eyes, but what I always tell them is that I've been fighting for them even before I knew that someday hopefully I would have the chance to serve them, and that is with my efforts on sickle cell disease. So I've been working on this for years, and in fact in 2023 or 24, Senator Roussan and I, along with Representative Kelly Skidmore, were able to get legislation passed to create the first sickle cell disease centers of excellence in the state, and we think maybe in the country, getting residents access to these services. There's one here on Fletcher Avenue in Tampa, but also one over in St. Pete. I've gotten funding for the Lincoln Cemetery, which is a historically black cemetery in Gulfport. This also is an effort that I've worked on for years, trying to preserve and protect black history through protecting and preserving our historic black cemeteries. So there's work that I've been doing for Pinellas County and for this district all along the way. And I've gotten endorsements on both sides of the bay. So both teachers unions in Pinellas and Hillsborough, Tampa and St. Pete firefighters, Hillsborough and Pinellas firefighters, first responders. I've gotten endorsements from community leaders like Gwen Reese and Pastor Frank Peterman over in St. Pete. I just got Lagaseta today. I'm so excited about that. I've been endorsed by every Democratic senator who previously held this seat, who also represented both sides of the bay. And it means a lot to me that they believe I can do it.
0: Okay, now, since we're talking about endorsements, I got to go here, though. One place where you haven't gotten, the majority of endorsements have gone for your opponent is with your fellow House Democrats in the legislature.
3: Well, I'm glad you asked.
0: Yes, because I believe this press release came out that said, I think roughly 22 of the 33 members are supporting Michelle Rayner.
3: Let's talk about that, because my opponent did file in this race before I did, and that's fine, right? People file when they file, but that means that a lot of my members wound up endorsing her before I got into the race. So a lot of those endorsements are very old. Once I filed, some of those members co-endorsed me. And I happen to know that some of those members actually maybe did not endorse my opponent, that maybe she might be overstating some of the support.
0: Oh my, do you have any names you can mention here?
3: I won't mention those names, but we could probably have a conversation offline.
0: Okay.
3: But here's the other thing. I'm not so worried about those endorsements. I think my members are great and they're wonderful, and whether they endorse me or my opponent, that is fine. The endorsements I'm concerned about are the people on the ground, the pastors, the community leaders, our teachers, our firefighters, our working families have said that they want me to serve as their next state senator, and I hope I can do that. I'm working very hard to earn that.
0: One last question on your colleagues, or in this case, maybe former colleagues, and that is there was a couple of defections that happened after the 2024 presidential election. Hillary Cassell in South Florida, and then, of course, Susan Valdez here. I know our listeners are very familiar, or most of them probably listening, about what happened with Valdez, who did run for the Hillsborough County Democratic Party chair, and then a few days later was like, I'm out of here. But still, if you look back on that, Fincher Driscoll, was there anything you think about you might have been able to do differently to maybe just stave those defections?
3: I don't know, because at the end of the day, people make decisions that's best for them, and you can't control what people do. If I could control what people did, we'd have a majority by now in the at least in the House, but certainly in the legislature. And I think that they have to be accountable to the voters. But something that I want to make very clear, because this is a story that doesn't get told, is that in the House Democratic Caucus, we started the 2024 cycle, that election cycle, with 35 members, and we ended it with 35 members. So whereas there were many Democratic caucuses across the country in Republican-dominated states who lost members, we didn't. We had those defections. I really wish that we hadn't, but in terms of holding the line, we were able to do that. And
0: congratulations, because Paula Stark got thrown off the ballot for good now yesterday. So I guess House District 47, that's going to be a Democrat
3: this
0: fall.
3: That's going to be a Democrat. I feel good. Like, the infrastructure that we built over my 4 years as leader, and it wasn't just me, right? It's like the whole caucus, people contributing dues. We modernized our operations. I believe that the leader designate who's coming in, Christine Hontrovsky, is going to pick up a good number of seats, and I'm so happy for her and proud of this. Yeah.
1: Rep Driscoll, I want to ask you, it takes a certain kind of special person to run and win. Both you and Michelle Rayner have done that. In the top of the show, you talked about the distinction between you two. You said, we need a fighter who's going to fight whether the cameras are on or off. How difficult is it for you to say these kind of things and really, say something like that? Because that's a big distinction. Is it an accusation that Michelle Rayner maybe is performative and whatnot? So I'm curious, One, what is it like for you to really go toe-to-toe with another Democrat that you've had a lot of agreement on? And what does this do to your relationship with somebody, both in the context of your work as elected officials, but also as people who live here?
3: Yeah, it's interesting. This actually is my first primary, by the way.
1: Okay.
3: Like when I ran in 2018, I flipped a seat from red to blue, and that was in the general. So it is a very different dynamic running against someone with whom you have similar values. But I don't believe that... I believe that my work ethic actually does set me apart from my opponent. And again, you just have to look at my record, whether it's getting millions of dollars for our HBCUs in the wake of a racially motivated shooting in Jacksonville, millions of dollars for our schools to have school hardening. I got a police reform bill passed in the wake of the murder of George Floyd and worked across the aisle with the Speaker of the House, who of course was a Republican then, to get that done. You know, I'm somebody who shows up. I don't look at it so much as an accusation against my opponent. What I have learned in all my years of campaigning, and this goes back even to my student government days in college, okay,
1: yes,
3: is that you have to run your own race. And that is what I'm trying to do here. And in terms of me saying that, that's a lot of the feedback that I've gotten from these groups that have endorsed me. They tell me, we give you the nod over your opponent because you are someone who shows up. You're someone who stays till the end of the event. You're someone who shows up when the cameras are not on. So I'm kind of parroting back what I have heard. But I do want the district to know that I am the type of candidate, the type of representative who shows up.
1: Do you think it's a cop-out for organizations? I know you care about the endorsements from the pastors and these people on the ground, as you said, to have a co-endorsement. You know, voters have to make a decision. They can't circle two things, right? Right.
3: Yeah.
1: Do you feel like it's a cop-out? How is that from the inside when you get a co-endorsement?
3: Oh, I don't know. Because, I mean, you've got elected officials that are both, you know, people might feel differently about us. Some might go with me. Some might want to go with my opponent. Some might like us both. People still have to do their own research. And I hopefully they check multiple sources, not just a single one. But, you know, I know we were both endorsed by the Tampa Bay Times, different folks within the Tampa Bay Times. And sometimes you have members who co-endorse. I think that's fine. It's up to the voters to decide. But, you know, I'm honored to have La Gazzetta, which is headquartered in the district. I'm honored to have the Florida Sentinel, which is headquartered in the district. And we're just going to keep moving in that direction and just continue to show that we're the best team. I'm the best candidate to represent this.
0: If you're just tuning in right now, that's the voice of Ventress Driscoll.
3: Get it straight now. Wait a minute.
0: House Democratic leader here in the Florida legislature, representing District 63 in Hillsborough County. She is, of course, running in the state Senate, District Senate 16 race. We've got a few more minutes with Ventress, and so I want to throw some more questions at you. You have been critical in the fact the Florida Democratic Party came out this past week officially against Amendment 3. Of course, that's the constitutional amendment on reducing homestead property taxes. My question to you, Ventress Driscoll, is, okay, we get it. You know, there's a lot of things wrong with this whole way this whole thing was rolled out, mm-hmm. and all that. Let's say for conversation's sake, it does lose. Do you still think that the property tax reform done in a more maybe responsible way is something that could still happen? Or do you think that the idea is still going to ultimately hit local governments too much that you shouldn't really pursue this path?
3: Well, we have to deal with the constitutional amendment that's in front of us. And the one that is in front of us is bad. It's scary and it's bad because there's no plan B. There's no backup. There's no... there was no real thoughtful process about how we would make these local governments whole. And when there was a conversation about trying to make the rural communities whole, then that plan kind of fell apart too. So this is bad. We should vote it down. We have no idea. It would mean astronomical sales taxes, I think, by the way. Like, the governments are going to get this money one way or another. I think it's also really important to help people understand what these property taxes go towards, the local services. And when we knock doors, we're able to have these conversations, by the way. And so we explain to people, it's your parks, it's your libraries, it's your first responders. I like it when the firefighters show up at my house when there is an emergency. You know, I like having my garbage picked up. I don't want to see the day that a kid who doesn't have internet access at home goes to the library to try to do their homework and they can't get in because they can't pay a fee now, right? So I think, you know, I don't know if the vote were held today that it would get over the 60% threshold.
0: Another bill, a controversial bill that passed this year, was HB 1471, which allows the head of domestic security to recommend to the governor and the cabinet who can be designated as a domestic terrorist group. As those of us, you know, people have been following this, we know it seems to be really geared towards one group, the Council of American Islamic Relations, or CARE. Interesting, Governor DeSantis held the law went into effect on July 1st. He rushed to have a press conference that day in Tampa and said, you know, basically said, I got the recommendation from Mark Glass, the FDLE head. We're going to get a cabinet meeting going, and we're going to do this. And they haven't done it yet because apparently it wasn't set up properly, the proper procedure. So CARE can't even sue about this law right now because, mm-hmm. in terms of that. My question to you is, I know you were very critical about this when this was going through the legislature. We know the governor also tried to do this in executive order back last December. One of your former Republican colleagues, Joel Redman, on here a few months ago. He didn't like this bill because he said, hey, you know, Democrat could come into office and, you know, get a recommendation from the Southern Poverty Law Center and try mm-hmm. to push that through about a conservative group. Do you believe this is a dangerous law?
3: It is absolutely a dangerous law. I think it's unconstitutional. I think it's anti-American. And, you know, I know the governor seems to have he really seems to want to target that particular organization, but it has stoked a lot of fear throughout the Muslim community writ large. And representing the district I do now, District 67, which covers a lot of North Tampa and Temple Terrace, which has a very large Muslim population, maybe the largest per capita outside of Dearborn,
0: absolutely.
3: I've been told. Folks are concerned. And so in having conversations with other groups like Muslims for Democracy and Freedom, by the way, whose endorsement I'm honored to have, this is of grave concern. We need to speak out against this type of extremism. But it can start with one group, but then it can expand. What happens when it's the NAACP or it's, you know, just pick whatever group. I don't need to call groups by name, but it makes me concerned that now we're regulating what people think and how they associate it and just letting basically like the governor decide. This is a problem.
0: Yeah. A couple other things I want to get to you before we let you go. I saw this article actually this morning. That's what I'm thinking about. John Kennedy in the USA Today Network of Papers wrote about the Live Local Act, of course, which we all knew passed in the 23 session. Kathleen Passidomo, that was her big initiative on trying to deal with workforce housing, maybe not so much affordable housing, workforce housing. But, you know, and we've known this, you know, I've covered this since that law went through. Basically, to our listeners, it allows developers to skip local zoning regulations without a public hearing if they set aside 40% of the units as affordable housing. It has spawned lawsuits across the state as developers push projects deep into areas where they formerly were not allowed. This is still causing, you know, concern years later. This was supposed to be the big push by the legislature to truly address our affordable housing crisis. Your thoughts?
3: Mm-hmm. Well, so I remember this bill. I actually voted in favor of it. I remember I was really had to be thoughtful about it, but it's hard to vote against $800 million investment in affordable housing. I think the problem is because the majority who's been in charge for like 30 years that kicked the can down the road so much, $800 million sounds like a lot, but it's been a drop in the bucket. The other thing we heard is that some of this is being used for market rate housing, not truly below market rate housing. So on behalf of the caucus, I carried a bill this year that had a glitch fix in this bill and would have required it to be used just for affordable housing below market rate. And we also wanted to provide relief to first-time home buyers who are very low or moderate income and get them savings on their closing costs. So I think there's a lot of good in this bill, but it definitely can be modernized, and I think we should take another look at it.
0: Okay, let's see. I've got a few minutes left. I want to talk about politics for the last couple questions here. You've got a Democratic ticket that, well, we don't know what's going to happen in the U.S. Senate race right now, the primary, obviously, between Alex Vindman and Angie Nixon. We pretty much know. No disrespect to you know, Dottie Joseph and getting in the race late, that David Jolly is going to probably be the gubernatorial candidate for the Dems. There's been criticism. Some think that, especially when he chose Gwen Graham, frankly, that this ticket is too white and too moderate. What do you think?
3: You know, I think that, I don't know, if he'd chosen somebody more progressive, they would have criticized him for that too. It's what I really think is that Democrats, I'm going to take a step back. We have got to recognize we are not each other's enemy. And whoever is the nominee, whether it's Rep. Joseph or Congressman Jolly or whoever it is, we have to come together and work like hell to try to win and recapture the governor's mansion. There's too much depending upon it. And Monday morning quarterbacking his choice, like, whatever. We got to get out there and talk to voters, register more voters before the deadline, and try to turn out our base so that we can help this state.
0: We all know that you got elected the same day Ron DeSantis did in 2018, how dramatic the state has changed in terms of its demographics, in terms of it being a swing state at that time to a very red state right now. And that trajectory of Republicans outranking Democrats on voter registration started way before 2018, actually. And you look back on it now, right? The high watermark was when Barack Obama was reelected back in 2012 as a presidential candidate. But I do want to know right now the Democratic Party, and I don't want to, you know,

0: 1.5 million more Republicans and Democrats right now.
1: You have to do partisan voter registration programs. You absolutely do. And I'd love to see the party focus on this more. And I believe it would focus on more if it had more resources. But by the way, this is why, as leader, I established the Florida House Democratic Campaign Committee, which the Republicans have campaign committees, the Florida House Republican Campaign Committee. I established one that allowed us to then run partisan voter registration programs. You have all the rights and privileges of the party, but not necessarily the red tape of the party. And using those types of vote-by-mail re-enrollment programs, this is how we flip the first special election from red to blue in the Florida legislature since 2018, when we got Tom Keene elected back in 2024, I guess that was. So, you know, you have to have voter registration. It's essential. You have to knock doors and talk to voters and tell them why you're a Democrat and encourage them to be a Democrat too.
0: Okay, we're going to leave it there. Fentress Driscoll from House District 67, I said 63 earlier. she is running, of course, the state Senate District 16 seat on August 18th for voters in Hillsborough and parts of Pinellas. This is going to be on your ballot regardless of your party registration. Thank you so much for joining us here on The Skinny.
1: Thank you.
2: Thank you, Rep. Driscoll.
0: All right. We're going to transition now, and hopefully we've got on the line on via Zoom is another House Democrat, and that's Lindsey Cross. Good morning, Rep. Cross.
3: Hi, Mitch. How you doing?
0: Oh, great to have you here with us. Thank you so much for joining us. Just tell our listeners, remind them about who you are. Lindsey Cross has been representing parts of St. Petersburg and Pinellas Park in Florida's House District 60 district since 2022.
1: I just want to say hi, Lindsey. It's Leader Driscoll. I miss
3: you. Hi, Leader Driscoll.
0: All right. Thanks again, Fentress Driscoll. You're saying Lindsey's representing parts of St. Pete and Pinellas Park since 2022, but suddenly announced just before the qualifying period last month that she would not be running for re-election. Before we talk about your new opportunity, Lindsey, can we just tell what, I have not talked to you since that happened. What was your mindset here to leave the House here?
3: Well, a big reason is what we're going to be talking about. I got an opportunity that really was too good to pass up, and doing work that I'm really passionate about, and a new opportunity to serve the people in the state of Florida.
0: Okay, so let's talk about that gig, and that is you are now the Florida State Director for the Trust for Public Land, an organization that was founded back in 1972 on the conviction that all people need access to nature and the outdoors. So what actually will you be doing as the Florida State Director for the Trust for Public Land?
3: Yeah, so thanks, Mitch. So as the Florida State Director at the Trust for Public Land, I'll really be helping to guide our strategy. You know, Florida is a unique and a diverse state. We have some of the most unique ecosystems in the country, but for a lot of people, they don't have access to those areas. And something that's really special about the Trust for Public Land is that all of our work is focused on people, getting people out in parks, on trails, in schoolyards. And so we're really going to be looking at the most impactful opportunities throughout the state, ways that we can get people outdoors, help to improve their health and well-being, bring more community cohesion, social cohesion, just connect people to each other and through the outdoors.
0: Now, I know you mentioned in your statement, we got the statement about you taking this opportunity, is that you want to work on conserving the landscapes that make Florida unique, expanding trail connections, including closing critical gaps in the Florida National Scenic Trail and advancing the Florida Gulf Coast Trail. And, you know, I have to admit, I did not know much about these. I started looking this up, and it's really interesting here. Okay, so the National Scenic Trail, the goal here is to connect more than 1,500 miles, basically the whole state, right, from the Everglades to Pensacola. Where's that at now, and how many miles of trail gaps are needed to close that?
3: So there's a lot of gaps within the Florida National Scenic Trail. And one of the reasons is because there's so many landowners. When you have a 1,500-mile trail, you know, some of it is in publicly owned land, places like the Everglades or in, you know, in national forests. But there's also public owners that may have a portion of it. And so we've got a really exciting initiative with the Florida Wildlife Corridor Foundation, working on closing those gaps in the Florida National Scenic Trail and actually providing more access through trailheads. We have a grant that we're administering that's going to help to create new public access. And so one of the things that Trust for Public Land does is we identify where some of those key areas are. How can we

0: had public access to those places. So we're getting the benefits of getting people outdoors, and then also leveraging the strength and the, you know, strategic vision of the Florida Wildlife Corridor.
1: Rep Cross, I want to ask you about the Wildlife Corridor. It's such a great program. Anybody who's seen, you know, stuff like Path of the Panther, it's really heartening to see large swaths of Florida protected for endangered species like that. And then to hear you talk about public access is important. The conservation easements that they use, obviously it allows the property owner to retain certain rights, including selling it or passing it to heirs. How concerned should people be that maybe the next person that gets the land wouldn't want to have that easement and maybe sell it to a developer or something like that?
0: Great question. I don't think a lot of people really understand what conservation easements are. You know, we understand what a park is and a trail that we can access that, you know, you can bring your families to enjoy that piece of property. One of the concerns with conservation easements is generally they lack the ability for the public to access those. And each conservation easement is written differently. One thing I've been pushing as a member of the Florida legislature and someone who's very passionate about conservation is making sure that our policies and our funding are aligned with not only the natural environment, but the needs of people. And so ensuring that we have adequate funding at the state level and at the local level for these parks and these protected landscapes that do allow the public, people to get out there. And so another strength of the Trust for Public Land is our ability to work with local communities to help finance, find ways to fund those projects, whether it's sales taxes or bonds, ways that they can have dedicated funding for water and land conservation. I think it's critical that we continue to have that tool. There is certainly the need for conservation easements and maintaining some of our productive agriculture, whether it's ranching, timber, or other types. But we also need that focus on those places that people can access.
2: You know, speaking of that, Rep. Cross, and we know this was an issue in the legislature. It seems like the way that the Republicans did that this year, they seem, you know, that, you know, right now anyway, they don't seem like they're going to want to fund Florida Forever anytime soon.
0: Well, in November, there's going to be a change in leadership. And so there may be a shift in focus. I think that conservation easements are going to continue to be popular, but there's an opportunity to reinvigorate some of those programs, talk about how critical they are for our state. You know, we know that access to the outdoors really is, it's a fundamental human need that makes us healthier, both our mental and our physical well-being. Trails and parks can help to provide economic opportunities in communities. And so messaging around that is going to be really important to see if we can reinvigorate some of those past funding sources. Something that used to be very well-funded and popular was something called the Florida Communities Trust. And that was a great program because it was matching grants for cities and counties or land trust that had some of the benefits of Florida Forever, those land protection projects, but also of the conservation easements, because there would be a local partner that would commit to owning and managing that land, but using some federal some state funding to make that acquisition happen. And that's a program that I'd also like to see more focus and funding behind.
2: Again, if you're just tuning in right now, you're listening to The Skinny here on WMNF 88.5 FM. It's 11:45. I'm Mitch Perry with Ray Rowe. We're speaking with Wendy Cross, state representative from House District 60 in Pinellas County. She's also now the new Florida State Director for the Trust for Public Land. The other trail we're talking about here, the Florida Gulf Coast Trail. This is, or would be, 420 miles of trails from Tampa to Naples. Where are we on this right now?
0: So we do have a lot of sections that already exist, but there are, just like the Florida National Scenic Trail, there's significant gaps that we need to close. And we do have some opportunities in the next few months to work on closing some of those sections. One of them is about a 14-mile section in Lee and Collier County called the Bonita Estero Rail Trail, and something that the TPL is really skilled at is working on taking old rail line corridors and creating trails out of those. And so those are really interesting and complicated projects that we have a lot of expertise doing. And so we've been on the ground working with the local community to help work with the conservation finance with a ballot initiative that'll be on the ballot on August 18th during the primary election. And if that is passed by the voters, opportunity to start that work on, again, more than 14 miles of the trail down in Lee and Collier County.
2: Now, also, of course, we got the new Howard Franklin Bridge going, right, I guess the last year or so. There's, I think, roughly a 7-mile trail. It's really interesting because I see that when I'm driving across the bridge, and I think a lot of people still aren't really maybe aware of this, right? This is designed for pedestrians and cyclists, which connects, of course, St. Pete and Tampa. Would this be considered part of that Gulf Coast Trail?
0: Yeah, it is.
2: Yes.
0: So connections, you know, the Pinellas Trail is one of the sections that we already have completed. There are opportunities to even make some expansions within the Pinellas Trail and within Pinellas County. But that Howard Franklin Bridge is, you know, a pretty significant connection because with the Friendship Trail Bridge being demoed probably close to a decade ago, there's no safe way for anyone, unless you're in a car or a bus, to...
2: Hey, the Cross Bay Ferry's coming back.
0: Yeah, we've got that. Yeah, I'm all for these alternative modes of transportation, getting people out in the sunshine and the fresh air, whether you're on a ferry, you're walking, or on your bike. You know, let's keep adding those safe, accessible ways to move throughout our communities.
2: One more question on that, and that is there a plan? Okay, so we do have that, you know, that trail on the bridge to connect that to downtown Tampa. Do we know of anything of that sort?
0: So some of the specifics on the trail, you know, we've got a lead at TPL who is focused exclusively on the Florida Gulf Coast Trail and working with a whole suite of partners. So we're going to continue to look for those opportunities where we have willing sellers, where we've got a community that wants to have that extension, wants to have that gap filled, and help them to make that a reality.
1: Representative Cross, it's really interesting to engage with you at this time in your life, transitioning from, you know, your job in Tallahassee into this one, which I know you're super stoked about. You know, in a way, I guess in my mind, I'm like, oh, go work for the Trust for Public Land. It'll be a little bit more, I don't know if narrow is the right word, but pointed for you. But still, as somebody who enjoys, you know, being on public land, being in really natural parts of Florida, maybe old Florida, some people would say, I still think about, like, where are people supposed to live and how would development play in these areas? Can you talk about the Trust for Public Land in the context of its role in policymaking and maybe politicking when it comes to housing development and things like that?
0: So I don't think the TPL is ever going to take a position strictly on housing development, but we are certainly open to working with partners to protect land and find opportunities to build parks and trails. And, you know, we have the ability to be really creative in some of these projects. We have phenomenal team members, some of them who have been working on this for decades. And so whether it's CSX, a rail line, or a developer, or, you know, a private individual, there's lots of opportunities to add access. And this doesn't have to be 100 or 1,000 acres. This can be a small urban park that is accessible to, you know, a neighborhood or a few hundred people. One of the things that we look at is, does everyone have a park or a green space within 10 miles of them? Often we look at a 10-mile walk, but maybe that's a bike ride, 10-mile bike ride. And so we're looking at ways to energize some of these urban spaces, things like the Florida Gulf Coast Trail that are going through already urbanized areas. This is a perfect example of that. In other parts of the country, we've transformed community schoolyards into community assets. We've done over 500 of them, with the bulk of them in New York City. So there's so many creative ways that we can, you know, find these protected lands and parks that will help, you know, make these communities healthier and more livable for generations to come.
1: And I am a serious person. I know you're a very serious person, but I have to ask about how this affects somebody very important to you. What does Cooper think about your new gig here?
0: Oh my gosh, he loves it. Yeah, I mean, Cooper and I have backpack sections of the Florida National Scenic Trail. Sometimes was not the right time of the year. I made the mistake of going in July one year, and no one should be spending the night in a tent in Florida in July. But, you know, we've done lots of sections of the Florida National Scenic Trail, and, you know, in Pinellas County, right on the Pinellas Trail. That's a place that we go as well. So, you know, this is something that is, you know, very, you know, significant to me personally as someone who loves the outdoors. I guide outdoor adventure travel for women. And so it just aligns all of my interest and the things that I'm truly passionate about.
2: Rep Cross, we do have a phone call here from a listener, and I want to bring David on. David from Tampa, you're on the air.
3: Oh, yeah. Thank you very much for having Lindsay on today. I had a quick question about the Upper Tampa Bay Trail. Like, you know, north of Peterson Road, there's been a big gap in the trail for years now, and wondering if she knows whether that's ever going to get filled in anytime soon.
0: David, that's a great question. That's one that that I can look at. I don't believe it's part of the Florida Gulf Coast Trail. That's going from Naples and kind of circling around Tampa, going over into Pinellas. But that may be an extension that could happen in the future. It'd be interesting to know who some of the current landowners or community groups that are helping to activate that, and see what type of partnerships we could create.
2: All right.
3: I just want to mention, too, Orlando is whooping us in terms of these trails. I think they're doing a better job than Tampa, but Orlando area's trails are great.
2: Oh, interesting. Okay. Thank you, David. And Representative Lindsay Cross, we want to thank you. Again, if you're just tuning in, we've been speaking with Lindsay Cross, of course, is a state representative representing St. Pete and Pinellas Park. She is stepping down in November, but she now is, we've been talking about the last 15 minutes or so, the Florida State Director for the Trust for Public Land. Lindsay Cross, great talking to you this morning. Thank you so much. The best of luck with you on that new opportunity.
1: Yeah, congratulations. Thanks for coming on.
0: Thank you, guys. Get outside this weekend.
2: Yeah, when I sweat too hard.
1: With a lot of water.
2: Okay, thanks, Lindsay. All right. Ray, we've got a few minutes left. Good, so I wanted a couple things. And there, by the way, there's breaking news in the sports world. LeBron James has signed with the Philadelphia 76ers.
1: Oh, my gosh.
2: Yes. Not coming to my Warriors.
1: A long run with the Lakers, by the way. The longest run of his career. I'm a Lakers fan, so used to live in L.A., so very proud of that.
2: Okay, interesting. But, okay, this brings up, you know, sports, and, you know, we don't do much of it here, but I just want to think, because on a sociological level, the World Cup is such a phenomenon, and, of course, it wasn't in America the last, couple months here, or since early June. And I know you're a big soccer guy in a way,
1: sure,
2: that I am not. And we had John Hill from the Tampa Bay Times on a few months ago, and there was, what the heck was it that was going on Saturday? Because it wasn't live soccer here.
1: It was Premier League Live, so
2: right.
1: It's this weekend takeover, all the
2: And
1: pundits.
2: That's a European soccer league?
1: It is the, yes. Yeah. European, the UK soccer league there.
2: And you were going at 4:30 in the morning on a Saturday.
1: Yeah, I ended up going like a little bit
2: okay,
1: later,
2: but
1: like 6:30, 7.
2: The phenomenon of American soccer fans, it was so fascinating about mm-hmm. that. Because, and my thing about, and I wanted to hear your thoughts about this, about the World Cup, is because, you know, not a big soccer fan, but respect it immensely and know the immense popularity worldwide. And even in America, believe me, I go to sports all the time. I see that folks are really engaged in it. So I thought this was really fascinating, of course, because it's very much considered a success, in terms of the crowds and it was an interesting article I just read about, I think it was in The Athletic, about the tourism from overseas. It was up from some countries and actually down in others who were playing the World Cup. The game itself last Sunday was this big
1: final championship between Spain and Argentina.
2: Yeah, and again, I became a Messi fan, a Lionel Messi fan. He is like the LeBron James of soccer. But man, what a bust of a game, and it really reminded me like why I don't like soccer. But because people were talking about will this change soccer in America, and
1: sure.
2: And I'm not sure other than because we saw the Americans lose, and there was a lot of hype
1: and the fashion
2: excitement.
1: In which which they lost. The timing was just awful because the momentum was really there. And I was actually in Seattle when they played Belgium. Seattle, one of the World Cup cities, host cities, of course. And I told my brother-in-law at the time, watch, these guys are going to score four goals. I was drinking the Kool-Aid. Turns out Belgium was the one that scored four goals. So it was kind of a letdown because you thought maybe if we had some kind of success or a great showing in that game, it could really change the prospects for fandom as far as American soccer or football goes, you know?
2: Yeah, and I just think, again, not to get into the sports aspect of it too much, because then people are saying, like, oh, you know, there's now they're all into it. And like, why can't our team be as good as, you know?
1: There are. That's a discussion worth having, right? I came to soccer because my wife played D1 soccer for the University of South Florida. And they were playing at the Big East at the time. And they were playing these giants of the conference. And I really came to love the game that way. So how do people come to the game? It's certainly not through the youth avenue, because it does cost so much money to play soccer in the United States, you know? So yeah, it is interesting. Will soccer grow? I think so. I mean, we have just over in Orlando, Antoine Griezmann has joined the club in Orlando. I mean, one of the greatest stars in French football history.
2: Right?
1: So yeah, so
2: okay.
1: We'll be going over there to see him for
2: is
1: sure.
2: That right?
1: I think we have a call coming.
2: Hey, we do have a call here. I think this is not about soccer. This is about manatees and Donald Trump. Julie from Tampa, you're on the air.
4: Hey, I just want to make sure you all are aware of the latest news the last day or two that the Trump administration, imagine this, taking manatees and about 10 other animals that were on the endangered list that they can hunt, trap, kill, and harass manatees, sacrilegious, and these other animals that are on the list. So I hope you all will make sure to write about it, talk about it, and go forward with it.
2: Yeah, Julie, thank you. And that's really just come across the transom in the last day or so. Thank you so much for that, Julie. Yes, Florida manatees I'm seeing here could be among the species left more vulnerable by the Trump administration's rollback of Endangered Species Act protections. Conservationists are warning. That is huge. And that's something going to be super unpopular in Florida.
1: It's interesting to see, like, you know, everything is political, but like everybody in Florida loves a manatee, right? So how does anybody turn
2: that
1: into...
2: It's kind of like offshore drilling. It's going to be a non-starter amongst Florida politicians, and I don't know.
1: But who among the Republicans will break with the Trump administration's actions on this?
2: Well, they do kind of subtly, though. They like say on something like drilling, and then Trump kind of backs away from it. You know, by the way, let's be honest, you know, okay, this is being thrown out there, and I'm not dismissing it. No, this is very real. I'm getting this, but I'm saying we'll see where this goes. And yeah, I mean, you're right. I mean,
1: I've never seen people get more angry, like even over politics, than when somebody touches a manatee at WikiWatchee. Like, they get scolded by other people around them. People love manatees in Florida. You cannot mess with the manatee.
2: Yeah, yeah, no, I agree with you. So, okay.
1: Thank you for that call.
2: Yeah, thank
1: Julie.
2: You very much.
1: So Mitch, would you, are you going to watch more soccer? I know that game.
2: Probably not.
1: You know, Spain did what Spain does. I loved watching it just because, you know,
2: I'm
1: really thought
2: Messi.
1: Argentina
2: I'm into
1: was
2: the,
1: destined.
2: I'm into the star aspect of it, and he's 39 years old. And by the way, Argentina, it was disgraceful, though. These guys, you know, they were so angry at the end of the game. They're like, they're pulling their back against, you know, the when the championship trophy gets away. Why? You guys get outplayed. I didn't get that.
1: It was crazy. And I will say this about Messi. I mean, everything is warranted. I've seen him up close down in the bowels there of Raymond James Stadium with Inter Miami. There is like an energy around this guy. It is like...
2: And he's small too, isn't he?
1: He's a small guy. Mm. And like, you know, I'm Catholic, so I'll put like Jesus up here, you know? But like, when you see Messi walking around, you're like, holy crap.
2: That is hilarious.
1: This is the guy.
2: Hey, that's going to be it for us.
1: That is it for us. Thank you so much to Representative Fentress Driscoll at the top of the show. Outgoing rep, Representative Lindsey Cross, going to work for the Trust for Public Land on behalf of myself, my co-host Mitch Perry. We've got Joe Remo on the boards today. On the phone, Skip Sassy on the board. I'm looking over there. I see Joelle and Shilke in Studio One ready with Art in Your Ear. 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As Lindsey Cross said, get outside, drink some water, and we'll see you next week with Ken Welch to talk about the St. Pete mayoral election.

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2: 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This is K-Tuff, and I'm filling in for the hostess with the mostest, Joellen Schilke, on Art in Your Ear. That would be Pictures at an Exhibition by Mussorgsky, The Ballet of the Unhatched Chicks When I Was in Elementary School, The Day Pablo Picasso Died in 1972, Our Art Teacher Came in Tears, and gathered herself together and made a presentation about Picasso that left an impression with me that still reverberates through the years of why he was important, what his art meant to the 20th century and to humanity at large, and what art and paintings can do for the soul of a person that views them. That lesson never left me. I'm still thankful from the bottom of my heart to Miss Wilson for being willing to drop any kind of teacher attitude and just share from her soul. So the first song we're going to hear after this Unhatched Chicks, lovely little song, is Rufus Wainwright. I knew I was going to do this. Rufus Wainwright, The Art Teacher.

morning picture by Adrian Rich. They have carried the mahogany chair out under the lilac bush, and my father and mother darkly sit there in black. Our clapboard house stands fast on its hill. My doll lies in her wicker pram, gazing at Western Massachusetts. This was our world. I could remake each shaft of grass, feeling its rasp on my fingers, draw out the map of every lilac leaf, or the net of veins on my father's grief-tranced hand. Out of my head, half-bursting, still filing, the dream condenses. Shadows, crystals, ceilings, meadows, globes, under the dull green of the lilacs, out in the light, carving each spoke of the pram, the turned porch under high early summer clouds. I am Effie, visible and invisible, remembering and remembered. A poem by Adrian Rich, inspired by the painting Morning Picture by Edwin Romanzo Elmer. After this next song by John Cale, we're going to be speaking, hopefully, with Derek Donnelly, muralist and artist in St. Petersburg. So keep it tuned right there on Art in Your Ear.

0: Derek Donnelly is a Tampa Bay native, a muralist whose large-scale works anchor neighborhoods, businesses, and cultural hotspots across Florida. From Clearwater Beach high-rises to St. Pete alleyways, Derek brings bold color, hand-drawn detail, and community storytelling to every wall. He collaborates with city leaders, brands, and grassroots organizations to deliver murals that feel alive and locally rooted. Welcome, Derek.
1: Thanks for having me.
0: Hey, so good to hear from you again. The last time we talked, I think it was at Carvana. Was that Carvana down in St. Pete?
1: Carvana, maybe?
0: Carvana, yeah. Yeah, it was 10 years ago.
1: Oh, goodness.
0: So it's been a long time. So yeah. Tell us a little bit about yourself, more than I just shared right there. But you've been doing this for a long, long time in the St. Pete and Tampa Bay area.
1: Yeah, about 15 years now. Yeah, like you said, I'm born and raised. I was born at Bayfront downtown. And yeah, I've been doing it about 15 years since 2010, 2011. You know, started going downtown and, you know, mixing and mingling with the other artists and, you know, creative community. And yeah, before you know it, you know, painting the walls and doing all kinds of murals around town. And yeah, time's been flying. And it's been a lot of fun.
0: If people want to check out your work, they can go to what's called, I love this, St. Paint Arts.
1: St. Paint Arts.
0: Very, very nice.
1: Or, yeah, it's also my Instagram and any of my social media handles.
0: And
1: well,
0: you can check out all of Derek's works. What's the procedure like to have a mural done? How does that come about? Because, you know, they come up and who decides?
1: It really depends, you know, on who's, you know, curious about it. You know, if it's, you know, a restaurant or a hotel or, you know, a couple trying to do something, you know, in their backyard by their pool. Really just depends, you know, on all that stuff. And, yeah, like I said, I do, you know, all that, you know, residential, commercial, nonprofit work, you know, you name it.
0: The works that are up there, what's the normal time frame of how long they stay up? Because I've been here for 20 years, moved down here in 2005, and there were murals, and then suddenly there was a just a creative explosion of murals that happened throughout the last 20 years. What's the average life span of a mural?
1: Yeah, the lifespan of them varies, you know, the everything from, you know, the prep and, you know, how well an artist or, you know, a contractor, you know, takes care of the prep work for a wall, pressure washing, cleaning it, priming it, that kind of thing, all the way down to which way the wall faces. You know, if it's a south-facing wall, it's getting beat up by the sun. And, you know, down here in Florida, we got salt water in the air and everything. So, but a clear coat can help probably preserve these for, I don't know, 10, 15 years, depending.
0: Do you also redo them or fix them up if they need?
1: Yeah, oftentimes, you know, even with, like St. Petersburg Brewing, you know, I did a mural for them. It's actually one of my first, you know, commission murals, and I actually redid that a few years ago. So, you know, we did it 2013, 14, and then, yeah, redid it a couple years ago. So about 10 years for that one.
0: When you're thinking about a mural, you're thinking about usually a very large piece that can be seen from blocks away. And having known many, many artists that, you know, work on canvases or from 8x10 to, you know, any size up, but not as big as buildings. What is the approach? How is it different as an artist when you approach something so large?
1: Well, you know, it's actually very, very intensive in the planning process. You know, so you almost have to paint it in your head or, you know, in your studio as far as what, you know, what supplies am I going to need? What, you know, how much paint? How am I going to scale this up onto the wall? And there's a lot of little tricks. You know, some folks use a grid method. You know, we've got projectors nowadays, different things. And actually, lately, a lot of folks have been using the MetaQuest. So using, you know, virtual reality and or AR, augmented reality, to get them, you know, traced up on the wall. And, you know, in this economy, it's definitely a time saver. Time is money. So, yeah, whatever it takes to get that. I'd say that's the biggest difference, though, is really the planning aspect of it. Whereas, you know, if you're just working on a canvas in your studio, you know, it's a lot more free-flowing and creative, let's say, you know, where you're just doing art. With a lot of what I do specifically, it's very, very production-based.
0: Plus the fact that people are looking at it every day. So, you right. know, you're definitely large-scale plein air, for sure.
1: Absolutely.
0: You know. And do you ever get feedback as you're painting? People come by and say, hey, what are you doing there?
1: Oh, yeah, yeah, constantly. There's there's several different funny things or, you know, things people say, you know. And I think people just want to interact. A lot of times they don't know what to say, so you'll hear a lot of, you know, great job, obviously, all that. And then, you know, miss the spot.
0: Oh gosh!
1: You know, one that, and you know, again, folks just want to interact. They don't know what to say. So,
0: oh sure,
1: whatever.
0: Sure, because you know, you want to say the right thing. You don't want to say the wrong thing. And it's kind of like when people, when artists have their shows, their gallery shows. You know, they like to overhear what people are really saying about their art.
1: Right.
0: So that instant feedback. One of the things that I think is so important about murals is the fact that all ages see them. And a child that maybe has never been exposed to art museums or art or galleries, and it's not just a big deal in their home, they see that. And I think that's a great outreach to our youth to show that, you know, buildings aren't just buildings. They're can actually be a canvas.
1: Yeah, they can be a canvas as well. That's one of my favorite things about what I do, you know, the fact that it is for everybody. You know, very seldom is there, you know, an artistic, you know, expression or medium that, you know, you're able to reach the masses like that. And yeah, I think the murals definitely do that, you know, whether it's, you know, someone middle-aged driving to work on a Monday or, you know, a kid on the school bus. You know, it is for everybody, but nobody can take it home, you know, outside
0: right.
1: of a photograph or something.
0: So right.
1: Yeah, it's for everyone.
0: Oh, I've taken lots of pictures of murals.
1: Yeah.
0: Oh, man, it's...
1: We encourage folks to do that. You know, I get a lot of questions about, you know, people taking pictures of them or posting them, and we just, you know, have to credit the artist if you can find their name on there. And, yeah, we, you know, it's for everyone, like we said, and it's, you know, definitely important that we share it and, you know, share it with the community, too.
0: We're going to hear a song right now, take a little break. We'll be right back with you. And I'd like to talk a little bit about that intersection of commerce and art and how that can sometimes be fraught with issues and opinions and people's feelings hurt. And we'll talk a little bit about that. But I picked this song out just for you. It's from the 1960s. It's called, from the band Creation. It's called Painter Man.

0: We're back with Derek Donnelly, very wonderful artist and muralist down in St. Petersburg in the Tampa Bay area. Welcome back, Derek.
1: Yeah, thanks for having me.
0: I like that song, Creation.
1: You know, it's awesome. I've never heard that before. Yeah, that's going to be my new anthem.
0: Excellent, excellent. Well, there was a bit of a controversy, as they say in England, controversy in downtown St. Pete with the big pink building. If you live in St. Pete, you had to notice that this building was being transformed into pink everywhere. What was that all about?
1: So the pink buildings, the whole idea behind that was, you know, these old buildings are, you know, getting demolished sometime soon. Obviously, you know, new high rise is going up.
0: Yes.
1: So, you know, very melancholy with all that stuff. But we thought it was really cool that the investors really wanted to kind of support the artists, you know, on the front end of this development, you know, before the demolition. You know, oftentimes, you know, a lot of these big investors and things, you know, these groups, they do sponsor, you know, the mural festival and different things over the years. And I think a lot of the confusion and the uproar is I don't think we've seen it this way before when, you know, they're actually investing on the front end. You know, usually it's after they build a big high rise and hire, you know, a mural or, you know, the mural festival to do something. This time it was a little different because we're seeing it on the front end as, you know, part of a PR campaign. And again, them wanting to kind of immerse themselves in the creative culture of St. Pete. So.
0: But we got through that, and I know there were some artists that, you know, the cries of, well, that's like a sellout, or you're just shilling for it. But yeah. The history of art is, it has to be financed. It has to be financed right. by either right. selling your own paintings or pictures, or you have to have a sponsor or a patron. So I'm glad that all came about and happened. And how much of that did you... contribute to the painting of the pink?
1: Well, you know what? I did a small section. It's still the side of a building. But I did a smaller section on the whole property. You know, there's several buildings on that block that were all painted pink for this endeavor. And, I took a story and a half section over on the corner and painted these pink betta fish. You know, something kind of complement the pink and kind of work with that color. I did my spot, and we had, you know, a lot of other artists out there. You know, Vitale Brothers, John Vitale specifically kind of was the ringleader with this whole thing. And I think it's important to note that, you know, we've had, you know, Vitale Brothers, myself, Dreamweaver, Whitney Holborn, Artist Esh, you know, a lot of, you know, Tampa Bay's favorite artists, you know, out there working on this. So, you know, I think that said something as far as, you know, any kind of naysaying or anything like that. It really, you know, does speak when it speaks volumes, I think, when we all get together and do something neat together.
0: I think the assumption should be made with any businesses opening downtown or wanting to change anything about downtown. The understanding has to be that we really are an art city. St. Petersburg, and I live on Central, it is an art city. And that Absolutely. Has come about through... time and effort and decades of investment and different museums coming to our area. It's so exciting to know that here in Florida, and I was living in Cincinnati when I heard that Dali was going to open up in St. Petersburg, and it's like the early 80s, like, what? And I think that was the beginning. I think that just opened the door to the idea that St. Petersburg could be a refuge and a place of true heritage for artists. And what's coming up for you? I mean, what are you working on now? And what can
1: I'm I've got quite a few forks in the fire. I'm going to be doing a mural with some of the kids over at Plato's Academy in Pinellas Park, right around the corner from my studio here. And then actually next weekend, we have the Reggae Rise Up Festival in downtown St. Pete.
0: Yes.
1: Every year they invite us out, you know, a handful of the artists to, you know, come out. They build these mobile temporary walls. And we're just, you know, a visual art component to the whole music festival that they have every year. They pull out the red carpet, pay us, give us tickets, food vouchers, the whole nine. So, they really hook us up every year. And it's a lot of fun working alongside some of the, some of the real notable people from around the world. You know, they get different artists from around the globe, so...
0: Sounds exciting. Is your studio open?
1: No, it's kind of a private studio.
0: Okay.
1: But yeah, I'm always available if someone wants to, you know, pop by, check it out.
0: Yeah, I'm sitting in for Joe Ellen, and I decided to look up some information about art galleries and museums in the entire Tampa Bay area, including, you know, Manatee, and it's like 200. There's like 200 galleries and museums in this entire area. It's mind-boggling. And if anybody wants to email me at wmnf.org, I can send you a list because I have it ready to copy and paste for you, including, you know, all the biggies, but there's so much out there. So, and you're part of it, Derek, and I've enjoyed your work for many, many years. And you don't just have one style. And look up Derek on saintpaintarts.com. That's S-A-I-N-T, saint, and then the word paint, and arts.com, and you can see what I'm talking about. Really appreciate you taking some of your time today to talk about murals and art and the history of St. Petersburg. And again, thank you so much for stopping by.
1: Yeah, thanks for the coverage, and, you know, we appreciate it as a creative community in Tampa Bay. You know, we can't do it without the support, so we appreciate it.
0: And thanks again. Take care.
1: All right, you too.
0: Bye-bye. Time for some Jonathan Richman. No one was like Vermeer.

Starry Night by Anne Sexton. That does not keep me from having a terrible need for the word religion. Then I go out at night to paint the sky. The Vincent van Gogh in a letter to his brother. The town does not exist except where one black-haired tree slips up like a drowned woman into the hot sky. The town is silent. The night boils with 11. Oh, starry, starry night, this is how I want to die. It moves. They are all alive. Even the moon bulges in its orange irons to push children like a god from its eye. The old unseen serpent swallows up the stars. Oh, starry, starry night, this is how I want to die. Into that rushing beast of the night, sucked up by that great dragon, to split from my life with no flag, no belly, no cry. The Starry Night by Anne Sexton, inspired by Van Gogh's Starry Night. Let's jump into some more songs here on Art in Your Ear, filling in for Joanne Shoki.

0: Landscape with the Fall of Icarus, William Carlos Williams. According to Bruegel, when Icarus fell, it was spring. A farmer was plowing his field. The whole pageantry of the year was awake, tingling near. The edge of the sea concerned itself, sweating in the sun that melted the wing's wax. Unsignificantly off the coast, there was a splash. Quite unnoticed, this was Icarus drowning. Landscape with the Fall of Icarus, William Carlos Williams, inspired by the painting Landscape with the Fall of Icarus, Peter Bruegel the Elder. Well, we have an exciting time coming to downtown St. Pete for many reasons. It's pretty much always exciting. One of the biggest exhibitions in Tampa Bay returns to St. Pete this weekend. It's the Outdoor International Juried Art Show, Embracing Our Differences. That's going to be downtown March 7th through April 12th in Pointer Park in St. Petersburg. So make sure you try to catch that. As well as tomorrow, and we had a DJ here, John Dingfelder, called and said there's a one-day only Seminole Heights local art sale, 10 to 5 p.m., 3922 North Tampa Street. For more information, contact Wes Miller, 813-244-3893. 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So try to catch that too. Whether you're in Hillsborough or Pinellas, there's always something artsy going on. We're going to keep celebrating the arts with music, with poetry, and with information for you. It's time for Finishing the Hat. And this is from, oh my goodness. I will have to look that up, but Finishing the Hat. Andy Patinkin.
1: Mademoiselles, you and me, pal, second bottle, she looks for me, bonnet flapping, yapping, roof, chicken, pastry. Yes, she looks for me. 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

0: Wasaha.
1: Finishing the hat, Mandy Patinkin from Sunday in the Park with George. That would be George Seurat from that very famous painting. All that information has slipped right out of my little cranium. But really, Mandy Patinkin, what a national treasure he is. Sesame Street was really, really focused on making sure children learned all about art and dance and music and song. And they had all kinds of artists that would collaborate. And one of those was with Philip Glass and Catherine Eisen about the geometry of circle and how the colors and the circles and the patterns emerge in the artwork. Geometry of circles. Look up the animation if you get a chance. Philip Glass, animation by Catherine Eisen.

Nude Descending a Staircase by X.J. Kennedy. Toe after toe, a snowing flesh, a gold of lemon, root and rind. She sits and sifts in sunlight down the stairs with nothing on, nor on her mind. We spy beneath the banister a constant thresh of thigh on thigh. Her lips imprint the swinging air that parts to let her parts go by. One woman, waterfall. She wears her slow descent like a long cape, and pausing on the final stair, collects her motions into shape. Nude Descending a Staircase by X.J. Kennedy. Inspired by Marcel Duchamp's painting Nude Descending a Staircase. Poetry, art, music, they all flow together and they all influence each other. We're going to continue with a few more songs for the end of this show. I'd like to also tell you about Awakening Into the Sun Festival. I just got an email about that down in St. Petersburg, March 7th and 8th, Saturday and Sunday, 10 to 8, 10 to 5 on Sunday, Bayshore Drive, St. Petersburg. Maybe I'll see you there because we do plan on going downtown this weekend. Oh, yeah. Well, it's time for They Might Be Giants. Tipping their hat to the artist James Ensor.

0: More from pictures at an exhibition. Yes, the Great Gate of Kiev. Maybe you'll run into Joellen here. I'm filling in for her on Art in Your Ear on K-Tuff. And the hostess with the mostest will be back next week. But also like to announce Spiff's annual 50th International Folk Fair. 50 years of celebrating diversity, England Brothers Park in Pinellas Park, Florida. Come meet cultures from all around the world, try foods from around the world, international beers, food trucks, etc. It really has been my privilege to be here today. I do the 70 show, which comes tomorrow, so hopefully you'll tune in there. It's just a good idea to keep it tuned in to WMNF 24/7, 365, broadcasting live for the Vicky Santa Memorial Studio. It's been a great time for me, and hopefully you enjoyed yourself. Thanks again to Derek Donnelly for joining us, muralist and artist in the St. Petersburg area. And if you would like a copy of all of those galleries and museums, we'll go to the 70s show Rocks with K-Tuff, and I'll be glad on Facebook, and I'll be glad to send you that list of galleries and museums. 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
1: 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These are not the opinions of the staff, the volunteers, or the board of WMNF. The information provided on the show is not intended to diagnose or treat any disease. There is no implied patient-physician relationship in these calls. The nature of the calls is educational and informational only.
2: 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Good morning to you, Dr. Fred. It is always good to settle in for another exciting AMA Monday. Let's get started. What have you got in the medical cookie jar for us today?
3: Good morning, Bill, and all you Healthy Step listeners out there. It's another wonderful Monday.
2: Absolutely. A little bit of rain here and there, but we can certainly use that.
3: We certainly can. How many inches behind? I think we were like 20 inches behind earlier. I hope we got 5 or 6.
2: Somewhere in that ballpark.
3: But, yeah, there's so much going on. Amy Goodman always has some good stories, and so does National Public Radio. That news always enlightens me. And I just want to go back a little bit in time here and reminisce about something called the Mueller Report. I know it's not directly healthcare, but it has bearing here. So I know that Trump took a victory lap when the mobster couldn't be connected directly to Russia, so there's no, open quotes, collusion. But if you read the Mueller report like I did, and many people did, you understand that Russia actually interfered with the 2016 election, but also the 2020 election and the 2024 election. So I wanted to say that because I know that Russia is very, very proud of its work. Because in the way global politics works, you know, there's a couple of major players who have so much oil, money, or weapons that they become global players. Russia's one of them. And Russia's goal, because Russia's been sanctioned by American dollars so often, American banks control oil trade, they've had to create a back door that goes through China. The little secret thing where they can still sell oil. But the bottom line is Russia's goal is to take down America and also to take America away from being the control of global finances by being the currency through which oil is traded. Long story, but anyway, Russia's very proud because Russia put in power here someone who's destroying America. We know that. We watch that. And the reason I prefaced all this is because I wanted to talk about the Maha Trots. Yeah, I said that. The Maha Trots are this expansive diarrhea outbreak caused by an organism, Cyclospora. And the reason I call it the Maha Trots is because for the last several, well, actually, the 2016 was not as bad as now, but for the last year and a half, our healthcare system, if you want to call it a system, our health, our federal health agencies, FDA, CDC, and Health and Human Services have all been undermined by this administration. The Maha Trots is now up to 7,000 cases, 100 so far hospitalized. And a couple of days ago, on the 17th, the CDC declared that Taylor Foods lettuce was a problem. Then a day later, they retracted that, said it was a false positive. This is an issue. I don't recall ever having federal agencies tell us that a food was contaminated and then recall that contamination notice because they made a mistake. This is all because of Maha and Doge and the Trump administration. Taylor Farms was implicated, and then it was cleared 3 days later or 2 days later. Can you imagine this? The reason is staffing cuts. Doge and Maha and the Trump administration, there were over 20,000 people that left the U.S. Department of Agriculture. That's just the USDA. The losses at the FDA and the CDC are also huge. We've lost databases because the employees that used to keep the databases going are gone. So the databases now have gaps. There's been a huge knowledge drain because why would you stay at a place where you can't talk about the truthful knowledge that you actually have? There have been surveillance cuts in the traceback where they actually look back to see where this bad bug came from. They lost over 900 employees in that federal department. Oh, and yeah, I hear it all the time. Push it back to the states. The states have rights. The states have agencies. The problem is Maha, RFK, dissolved the USDA National Advisory Committee on Microbial Criterion for Foods. That means that the committee that was going to tell us how to deal with food outbreaks was disbanded. And guess what? It was just creating new guidelines for foodborne outbreaks when it was disbanded. So we lost the federal group that helps guide the response to foodborne illness outbreaks, purposefully destroyed by this administration. And you know, they tell us they're doing all these wonderful things. It's so much better. We're going to heal this agency because now we have fast-tracked drug approvals. Yeah, for ones that don't work. They looked at cancer drugs a year or two ago and found that most of the ones that these fast tracks released didn't work and caused harm. Oh, go back to the outbreak, though. Why? Industrial farming. What happens on industrial farms, you know, in these places where there's not a lot of water? The owners, to save money, deny toilets and hand washing facilities for the employees. And some outbreaks, I think 2 years ago, raspberry and spinach workers were found to be pooping in a hole dug beside the field. Seriously. Can imagine where the contamination comes from, huh? It's just really crazy. But last year, RFK cut his committees cut 6 of 8 pathogens, including Cyclospora, from the food net monitoring system so that we could actually see when the food is contaminated. Thus, it's the Maha Trots gang. Our government is causing this problem. And so we have a real problem because the states don't have the coordinated infrastructure that the federal government does. The USDA, the FDA, the CDC, they have the infrastructure. Those have been just decimated by stupidity. And now, because Musk gutted USAID with his dumb Doge campaign, we have the festering screwworm eating away at our beef stock. And we have a festering measles outbreak that's not been able to be put down because RFK gutted the CDC. This is not making America healthy. It was healthier before they tried to make it healthy again. It's really a sad situation when our government officials just lie directly to us and talk about the exact opposite of what they say they're doing and then do these horribly damaging things. I'm tired of it. I hope you are too. But I'm willing to talk about it rationally, reasonably, without name-calling and arguing about it. This is just real. These people are destroying something that was good. How can we stop them? This is the Healthy Steps Show. I'm Dr. Fred Harvey.
2: And that's a very good question there, Doctor. How can we stop them? 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I've got Kelsey, Norm, and Ann. 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Just give us a call at 813-239-9663. 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Let's go to Kelsey. Good morning to you, Kelsey.
4: Hey, good morning. My
3: Hi there.
4: Question isn't totally related to the topic that's being discussed. Is that okay?
3: Sure.
4: Yeah. So what I've been doing a lot of research on recently, and I'd love to hear your opinion, is alternative treatments for depression. One being ketamine, what is called ketamine-assisted therapy. It's not covered by the FDA currently, but I've just read lots of great studies of how effective it is as a solid treatment of depression. I wanted to ask your thoughts and see if you had more insight as to why it's not FDA approved at this point.
3: Well, that's a broad question, actually several. Let's just back up to depression. Depression is a description of symptoms. The Diagnostic Statistical Manual number 5 describes a bunch of symptoms that would be then classified as depression. The problem with that approach is that it's not biologic. It's just making stuff up about your mood. The mood is related to all kinds of things: hormones, neurotransmitters, cytokines, which are the inflammatory molecules in the immune system, your omega-3 fatty acid nature, the balance in your body of your omega-3s to the rest of the system, the presence of adequate folic acid and B12. So I think that anybody who has depressed mood deserves a broad workup for metabolic reasons for depressed mood. Mm-hmm. And so I don't look for treatments for depression because I have yet to find a psychiatrist that can define depression on biologic terms. And so these treatments that help change mood are mood altering treatments, but I wouldn't call them antidepressants or treatments for depression. They are mood manipulators. Does that make sense?
4: Yes.
3: So there is an FDA approved version of ketamine. It's called esketamine, esketamine, esketamine, and it's got a brand name, Spravato, and it is actually working alongside of other antidepressants to help people to get more rapid improvement. It's not approved as a solo therapy at this point.
4: Go
3: ahead.
4: I was going to say that's another research that I've read about is what you said, just the balance of diet in your food is also an alternative treatment that a lot of people are turning to that are found is very effective. Basically treating the gut and making sure you have a healthy balance of, everything in your gut to improve depression as well.
3: Yes, I like to back it out a whole level there and just say we're taking care of a human. Mm-hmm. Rather than treating an illness, back out a step from that narrow-minded Western medicine focus of labeling an illness and treating an illness. You have a bad mood. Why do you have a bad mood? We don't know. We should explore it. Did something happen to challenge your life? Are you having a nutritional deficiency or excess? Are you having a metabolic disturbance in hormones, neurotransmitters, or cytokines? Do you have a chronic inflammatory problem? These things all need to be looked at. But a psychiatrist is not going to do that. They never do tests. They never do brainwave studies. They never do anything but give you pills and say, do you feel better? Puppy uppers and doggy downers are the methodology of modern psychiatry.
4: Mm-hmm.
3: So I would recommend you see a good doctor, even a general good doctor that's not functional medicine, could actually do a bunch of these tests. Quest Labs has thyroid tests, hormone tests, omega-3 fatty acid tests, B12 folate, methylmalonic acid. I mean, you can look at all kinds of good stuff that can tell us whether you're actually replete in the things you need to make your brain function well, or in excess of things. Even insulin resistance, you know, pre-diabetes can cause bad mood.
4: Mm-hmm.
3: So you need a big workup if you have bad mood, rather than trying to find a random treatment for a disease that's poorly defined by Western medicine.
4: Yeah, this is great insight. I appreciate the opinion from a broader lens. Thank you.
3: You're so welcome. I hope you find some good help out there. And you can go to ifm.org and search for a functional medicine doctor in your area.
4: Okay. I will do that.
3: Wonderful. Good luck. And get back with us if you find some results. I'd like to hear those good stories.
4: Thank you very much.
3: You're welcome.
4: Bye.
2: Indeed. Best wishes to you there, Kelsey. And thank you for calling in. And we hope to hear from you again soon. Again, got a full board here. I've got Norm and Gary and Kay. Let's go to Norm in Tampa. Good morning, Norm.
5: Hey, Dr. Harvey, right?
3: Yeah. Yes, Norm, how are you today?
5: Yeah, I'm fine. First of all, I really like the way you explained it about depression and that full workup thing, because you know what you say is so true. I mean, it's on point. I just throw you my little credentials. Mine is not as impressive as yours. I'm a poor old struggling pharmacist and dentist trying to make it through life, and I write about these sort of things. So I'm very impressed. But getting back to healthcare, where you're talking about, you know, America gets exactly what it deserves when we look at this, what's happening with this foolishness, where we've eliminated research. We've got people in charge that have that eliminated certain components of our public health programs that would prevent these communicable diseases and these unnecessary pathogens that we had under, say we basically had understanding and under control. And not only that, you know, because I you sound like a revolutionary, what do they call it? Which is good. See, I know you're going to say you're a DEI. You can shout that the loudest and all that crap and stuff. But we've eliminated our ability to even do the research on these products, the research entities within our universities, our schools, and certain fundings. Where we look for certain patterns of disease behavior throughout.
3: Yeah, one of the worst things I see, Norm, is that this administration has decided to make funding for science political. They're not going to fund things that they don't agree with. It's so bizarre.
5: It's like going back to the very dark ages. Beyond
3: monarchy. Monarchy. Yeah, the dark ages of Stalin's world or monarchy. We don't need Stalin, kings here, do we?
5: Well, wait a minute. Stalin was better than that, 'cause at least Stalin believed in science and math. I mean, these guys.
3: Well, he maybe believed in science and math for making weapons of mass destruction, but I don't think he believed in it much of anything else, because their entire economy collapsed because they didn't invest in humans.
5: Right. And this is exactly. But America knew this. People knew, and they voted for these people anyways, because all they did was shout DEI the loudest and all that.
3: Well, yes, and people can be manipulated by stupidity and by emotional things. But the bottom line is here, healthcare has been devastated. And do you have a point to make about the healthcare problem we have today?
5: Well, yeah. The point I'm making is that you need to keep right on speaking. Keep on speaking and telling people the truth, because they won't believe guys like me. But they will certainly, when you speak out on using this platform as a forum, Perhaps somebody will be out there listening, particularly some of these political idiots that we put into offices that are in a state of denial. They need to hear this kind of language, whether it's publicly funded or not. And you cannot be silent, because the truth will not be silenced. And doctor, you keep right on speaking as loud as you can be. That's my
3: thank you, Norm,
5: for today.
3: And I plan to
5: so much for raising sand today. Keep on talking.
3: I don't like to put up with nonsense, Norm, and I see lots of nonsense around me.
5: Exactly. And we've eliminated our ability not only to get this, but eliminated from even the public form, the books that go into teaching our kids, and the classes, our elementary school classes that we've eliminated.
3: All over the place. We need to start with good health education in elementary school, and a place to start is changing the food in schools. Hey, have a great week, sir.
5: Thank you so much. Keep right on speaking.
3: I will.
2: Thank you very much there, Norm. And I do have Ann, Gary, and Kay in the queue, but I want to invite you to participate in the Healthy Steps radio show with Dr. Fred Harvey here on WMNF Tampa. If you have any medical questions or concerns, please give us a call at 813-239-9663. Again, that number is 813-239-9663. Or you can continue to send your emails to dj@wmnf.org. And it looks like we've filled up the full board here. Let's go to Ann. Good morning, Ann.
6: Hey, good morning. Good morning, Dr. Harvey.
3: Hi.
6: Don't know if you and I are going to have similar opinions on psychiatric medicine. I do believe that medications absolutely are effective. As somebody
3: who... Oh, they are. They definitely are, but they're not meant for long-term use.
6: Well, and that is my concern with MAHA's focus now on de-prescribing medications for individuals who have high ACEs scores, who have been wired in effectively, who have tried talk therapy, and I'm speaking, of course, of myself, talk therapy
3: sure.
6: for years and years. And
3: but talk therapy doesn't necessarily work in this situation.
6: Behavioral therapy, right, right.
3: Mm-hmm.
6: What I am saying is that after resisting all attempts at any kind of medication, finally I did try medication, and it made the world of difference. And
3: yes.
6: I tried not being on the medication, and the change is profound. My family notices it.
3: Yes.
6: It's something that I've tried.
3: So when you tried,
6: part of me wants to believe that, you know what, I can do this without medical
3: sure.
6: intervention.
3: Mm-hmm.
6: But it's not.
3: But did you have any healthcare intervention when you were trying to do this?
6: Yes, and I've had all sorts of thyroid panels, and my primary care doctor, we have run all sorts of tests. And I do appreciate the functional medicine approach, and we do have a functional medicine group here that I've actually been in contact with, and I'm looking at it. And
3: so I have a question for you.
6: Yeah.
3: You say you've tried talk therapy, behavioral therapy, and medication therapy, but have you ever actually tried to look at healthcare, like actually look at those things I was just talking about, nutritional deficits or excesses, absent B vitamins or absent omega-3 fatty acids, inflammatory problems?
6: The labs are great, and I'm not saying that every lab has been, every test has been run, but
3: you've had a functional workup where you've looked at the omega-3 levels and things like that.
6: I don't know about that specifically. I know that I
3: doubt
6: had
3: it.
6: All sorts with menopause, with that change of life. We looked at a lot of things because there were issues and we wanted to rule out, was there a thyroid problem? What else might be
3: right, right.
6: On?
3: So you looked at the standard endpoint disease labs of a Western medical practitioner. You didn't get a metabolic workup, which is where I would go to, if you want to get off the medication, because it sounds like you don't want to use it forever, maybe you have a deficit of serotonin. And if you're on an SSRI, it's highly likely that you do have a deficit of serotonin.
6: I do. Right.
3: Oh, and somebody measured that for you?
6: Well, I am on the, I'm on a medication. This is a second medication that I'm on that addresses that.
3: And no, it doesn't actually. No, there are actually no medications that address serotonin deficiency. If you're on a serotonin reuptake inhibitor, you have a medication that makes serotonin deficient in your body over time. It artificially pumps up the level of serotonin in your brain for a short while, but it does not raise your serotonin levels. And so maybe somebody should look into that. Psychiatrists don't.
6: All right. I'll bring that up to my psychiatrist the next time I see her.
3: Yeah, ask him about the doctor's data neurotransmitter test.
6: The what?
3: Doctor's Data Incorporated does a test of your neurotransmitters. I use it on a regular basis to detect serotonin deficiency that I can actually help people fix with supplementation so that they then have enough serotonin that they don't need to flog their brain with an SSRI to make it seem like they have enough serotonin to think.
6: All right. I will bring that up to her the next time. But in terms of what you were started out your show today talking about MAHA, I find it insulting that MAHA once again wants to insert itself between physicians and patients and tell physicians that they should be deprescribing. I heard you mention deprescribing, and I just want to caution, you don't
3: deprescribe. I think deprescribing is good when you do it appropriately.
6: And if it is indeed effective, people should not suffer because others think that these medications shouldn't be used long term. I
3: totally agree with you. If you're hardwired for these medications, you probably need to stay on them, especially if you've been on them for 20 years because your brain's hardwired to need it. But if you are on it briefly, there's a really good chance that you can change your mood and get off of it, because when you look at what the PDR says about the medication, they all say use for 6 months, then evaluate the patient to see if they still need it. But nobody actually evaluates. They never do a serotonin test. They never do a tryptophan test. They never find out if the person is actually whole before they try to take the person off of it.
6: Okay. All right. Well, I appreciate your insight. Thank you.
3: You're so welcome. Have a great day.
2: Thank you very much there. And let's go to Gary in Clearwater. Hey there, Gary. How are you doing today?
7: Well, hello. Good morning, you guys.
3: Hey, Gary.
7: I want to ask you, first off, we are living in times of so much corruption. What the heck are the history books going to say 100 years from now? My question is, I was making eggs a couple days ago, and when I made scrambled eggs, I made there were three eggs with three yolks. Is it okay to eat yolks with whites? It's my question.
3: Yes, absolutely. A whole egg is a great food. I think it's one of the perfect foods. There's no problem with you eating egg yolks and egg whites.
7: Okay, and there's my question. I thought, because a lot of people, you know, why the heck there is the egg whites then with no yolks?
3: There was a whole thing that happened, Gary, in the 70s where fat became the evil thing and cholesterol became even more evil. And so cardiologists were saying, don't eat egg yolks because they have cholesterol. And that's a bit of a fallacy, because ingested

0: Okay, well, thank you. I don't feel guilty now.
1: Great. Enjoy your eggs, Gary. Have a great day.
0: Okay.
2: Thanks again for calling, Gary. Let's go to Kay, and then I've got Nina, Adam, and Barbara. Good morning, Kay.
3: Good morning. I have a question. My grandchild, she's 10. She's got Mayo scum, and she's got, like, bumps, you know, on her. Just wondering, are you familiar with that? Have you heard of it?
1: I have never heard of it because it didn't sound familiar. Can you spell it?
3: Sure. It's Mollusc.
1: Okay, molluscum contagiosum.
3: Yes.
1: Yes, that's a viral skin rash that goes away usually, and many children will get it.
3: What causes that?
1: A virus.
3: A virus?
1: Yes.
3: Okay. Is it because of lack of vaccine or anything like that? Or
1: no, it's because she touched somebody who had it and it got into her skin. It's kind of like a wart.
3: Yeah, it is. And I've been using this cream because it itches. You know, she scratches it. And I've been using, what is it called? It's called Silver Joe. And that seems to, you know, take the itching away. But there how long do you think she'll have this? I mean,
1: well, that's a good question. I have seen it go away in weeks to months, but there is, actually, I just found out about it. There's a new topical gel called ZelSuvmi, ZelSuvmi. It's a topical gel, and it looks like it does something for the molluscum contagiosa. It may make it go away. This is the first time I've seen of it. Thanks for bringing it up, because I just did a quick web search, and yeah, there's a treatment. And it looks...
3: And how do you spell that again? I'm sorry, you talk fast.
1: ZelSuvmi.
3: ZelSuvmi.
1: ZelSuvmi.
3: Okay, so it's ZelSuvmi.
1: V, as in Victor, M-I.
3: M-I, okay. All right, okay. Does that only, is that by prescription or?
1: Looks like it, yeah.
3: Yeah, okay. All right. Okay, well, that's good. That's what I needed to know. Well, thank you.
1: Yeah, good. Good luck with that. Hope it gets better quickly, because it is annoying.
3: It is annoying for her, but at least this gel, you know, is a temporary thing for the itch. All right, thank you, Dr. Harvey. Have a good week.
1: You too.
3: Okay, bye-bye.
2: Thank you there, Kay. And hot diggity dog, we do have a full board. I've got Nina, Adam, Barbara, and Jennifer. Let's go to Nina in Sarasota. Good morning, Nina.
4: Hi, Dr. Harvey.
1: Hello.
4: I totally agree with you about what you said about the Maha.
1: Make America hurt always?
4: Yes, exactly. That sounds right. Quick question about blood sugar. What's a good A1C number? And if your last couple, it's not mine, but my son's in his 30s, and his glucose keeps going up. Last blood test was 102. The glucose was 109, but his A1C is 5.20. I was wondering what range, that ideal range you should be in.
1: Well, the hemoglobin A1C is a marker we use to track your average sugar levels. And when the level goes over 5.6%, 5.7 to 6.4 is called prediabetes. You have insulin resistance. Your hemoglobin A1C is going up because your average blood glucose is going up little by little. And if you are under 5.5, you're in a really good range. 5.20 is a really good A1C, and the rising sugar in the morning could be due to a lot of different things. Stress, what is being eaten at night and what time it's being eaten at night and how much exercise is being done, fish oil levels, all kinds of things.
4: Okay. I appreciate that. You had mentioned in one show something about fish oil.

0: and also taking vitamin E with it. Excuse me a little bit, because I take fish oil, but I don't always do that. IFAS certified, but I don't always take vitamin E. Was something about keeping it from getting oxidized?
1: Well, so vitamins A, D, E, and K are fat-soluble vitamins. I take a vitamin A, D, E, K combination every day because I believe that my cell membranes always need some extra antioxidant help. In addition, the vitamin E can then help keep the fats in your body all over, including the fish oil, less rancid. So I like the combination of, if you're going to be adding extra oily fish or fish oil to your diet, then I would take a fat-soluble antioxidant too.
0: Okay, great. Okay, I appreciate it. Thanks a lot for your time.
1: Have a great day, Nina.
0: Yeah, bye-bye.
2: Yes, indeed. Thank you, Nina, and may everybody have a great day. Let's go to Adam in Bradenton. Good morning, Adam.
3: Hey, morning, Doc. Thanks for taking my call.
1: Hey there. You're welcome.
3: I'm actually calling on behalf of my girlfriend because she's too embarrassed to call you. Or shy, I should say. She's been dealing with something the last 3 or 4 weeks where it feels like her skin's on fire, basically, like on her flank, and kind of radiates around to her back. You know, went on a couple of days. I was thinking maybe you got a kidney stone or something. And then she went to see her primary care. They did a blood test, and they sent her for a CT scan. They said everything looked normal. And it's just, I mean, we're going on 4 weeks now where it's like it's not going away. It feels like it's mostly surface, like it's a nerve thing. Like it basically feels like her skin's on fire, but just, you know, right up on the surface. So then we started looking, you know, of course, researching stuff on the internet and seeing all kind of different things. I don't know. I'm not sure what we should do, if she should go see a neurologist or.
1: Yeah, that's a really good question. How old is she?
3: 40.
1: And does she take any medications or have any medical problems?
3: Birth control. No health.
1: Okay. And no health issues.
3: Yeah. There's a bunch of stuff like symptoms that there's a thing, internal shingles, which I was not aware of.
1: Well, shingles usually goes to one side or the other because it runs down nerve bodies. And so if it's on both flanks, it's not likely that. It's really pretty vague what you're describing. I don't have any great ideas. I think this would take a consultation with somebody. You may want to go to a neurologist, maybe just a different primary care, present the story again. And I don't know what they did that was normal.
3: It's concentrated just on the right side, and it seems very surface, unless she sits for work. So if she sits in the same spot, it'll kind of go deeper. But for the most part, it's like right on the surface. And just,
1: well, if it is only on the right side, that could be a sign of shingles. And sometimes you don't get a rash with shingles. So the primary care could check out some herpes virus antibody titers. And if they're really high, it could indicate you have an acute shingles going on.
3: Is that a specific blood test or?
1: Yes, it is.
3: Okay. What was the name of it?
1: Shingles antibodies.
3: Okay. Any other, I don't know. Yeah, it's just kind of one of these mystery things in our primary case.
1: Yeah, that's a mystery thing. That's going to take more time, more talking, more laboratory probably. But it could very well be what you researched. If it's one-sided, that could be shingles.
3: Yeah, and like lidocaine, she got some lidocaine patches that seem to help temporarily.
1: Okay. That sounds like, again, could be a neuropathy. So a neurologist might be appropriate. Even back to the primary, since you're already established and run by him, the possibility that it could be a shingles postherpetic neuralgia.
3: Okay. I appreciate your 2 cents, Doc.
1: You're welcome. Have a great day and good luck on that. Hope she feels better.
3: All right. Thank you.
2: All right, let's go to Barbara in Tampa. Good morning, Barbara.
4: Hi, good morning, everyone. Hi. How are you?
1: Excellent. How are you today?
4: Fine, thank you. I have a question about NAC and even specifically augmented NAC or intravenous NAC or also just an injection of it as opposed to like a combination of the pills with those other forms. And I'm wondering if you recommend that augmented type of NAC as opposed to just the general one. You know what I'm talking about?
1: No idea whatsoever. sounds to me like it's marketing hype. Yeah, it's a branded version of standard NAC, supposedly more easily absorbed. I don't believe that. Despite claims for enhanced efficacy, most scientific research is still based on regular NAC, and NAC works really well. So I've never used augmented, more expensive NAC. I just use the regular stuff. I don't inject it because I don't see much reason to inject it, since you actually can absorb it quite well from your belly. And if you're going to do injections, you might as well just bump it up to do glutathione, because glutathione is the real active antioxidant detox molecule, and NAC has to be turned into it. So I don't really think that there's much validity in doing IV NAC.
4: So is the glutathione worth doing that?
1: Depends on what your glutathione levels are, what your level of current toxicity and inflammatory stress is. I tend to avoid doing IV treatments for these days, because I found that after doing them for 30 years, I get really good results using oral stuff. And I decided to stop trying to compete with the order-it-yourself IV lounges all around the area, where people just dial in their own treatments without any kind of cognitive connection to clinical health reality.
4: All right. Okay. And is it available by injection? And you're saying the injection is no better than just taking a capsule.
1: That would be the issue here. I mean, for most of these interventions that you're doing, I really loved doing chelation therapy to help people with vascular problems, because there's evidence that it actually helps turn back the vascular problems. But there's not really much evidence for using most of the stuff that's available at IV lounges. I mean, the hangover cure and all these things, it's just kind of a joke. And our bodies are designed to ingest things. We weren't designed to do intravenous, though when we're really sick, it really helps to get that intravenous. You know, I want some IV blood thinners if I have a clot in my brain. That makes sense. I'm not going to do that with oral natokinase. It's just not going to happen. And so, you know, when you're acutely ill, it really makes sense to go and do acute medication, IV kind of stuff, hospital clinic. But if you are dealing with a chronic illness, for the most part, you can get it done orally, because the IVs are for acute illness and you've got a chronic thing you're dealing with.
4: And that goes for an injection as opposed to an IV. Is that the same thing? I'm just saying
1: anytime you break the skin, anytime, that's invasive. Why bother? Pop it in your mouth. Your gut is designed to absorb it. If you can't take by mouth, get IVs. But most people can take by mouth.
4: And do you think NAD and NAC in combination are something that you recommend to people?
1: I recommend all kinds of things to people depending on their needs. And I do recommend NAC to a lot of people, and almost everybody could use NAC because we live in a toxic world. But in 2001, 2002, NAD made its rounds the first time. And a bunch of us functional doctors were using NID then. It disappeared for 25 years. The generation that followed up forgot that we had used it and didn't find any successes back in the early 2000s. And now they're marketing NAD again. IV, PO, any way you want to take it. NAD is the miracle. This generation, it took 25 years to come back, just like bell bottoms.
4: Oh. Wow.
1: It's hype. Marketing hype. Go talk to your Insta grifter and he'll make sure you get your pep stack. All those peptides everybody needs to travel with now. It's like, seriously? 26-year-olds doing peptide stacks? It's freaking weird.
4: Well, thanks, doctor. You saved me a bunch of expense. I appreciate it. Thank you.
1: Don't go there. Have a good one.
4: Bye. You too.
2: Thank you there, Barbara. Let's go to Jennifer in Spring Hills. Good morning, Jennifer.
5: Hello, good morning.
1: Hi, Jennifer.
5: So what two foods can a person eat to stay 100% healthy? What two foods have everything we need?
1: What, two foods? None?
6: Yeah.
1: You need a rainbow?
6: Pardon me?
1: You need a rainbow. I mean, there's studies out there that show that your microbiome is happiest if you get 35 plants ingested in a week. 35 different plants.
6: And I was only, it's kind of a, just from what you were talking about when the first started the show about yes. how what's going on with Maha and with this, you know, it's like we have two parties. So we need more parties. I actually am going to do a workshop in Chicago at the University of Chicago about proportional representation. So more people we get more voices and more participation. It isn't like one side wins and the other side loses and everybody else
1: yes.
6: loses. Yeah, so right now, that's what we really need. And this state...
1: I agree. We need more parties. We need open primaries. If we have open primaries and more parties, we won't need term limits because we'll have enough people trying to get into the system that it will actually change the system. And so, yes, please get open primaries. That would be the next thing. But closed primaries protect the two creepy political parties that own everything. So, Kay, are you still there? I mean, Jennifer.
2: I'm guessing she's not. I'm going to go to Chris in Clearwater, in Gainesville. Good morning, Chris.
7: Hi, doctor. Thank you so much. I just wanted you to expand a little on your cholesterol control advice and management.
1: Yes, sir.
7: And the other thing is something called gallbladder sludge, which I've run across and I've told from a sonogram that I probably might have that or it could be worse. So my regular doctor said, go get an MRI. And then I looked into it, and MRIs are not really advised for gallbladder sludge. But I was hoping to get your opinion on both cholesterol management and gallbladder sludge.
1: Well, they kind of go together. If you want to manage your cholesterol and you want to manage the gallbladder sludge, you want to decrease the amount of saturated fats in your diet and cholesterol in your diet. You can increase your bile flow with things like methionine, the amino acid, choline, and even N-acetylcysteine. So when you augment your diet with some good things that support gallbladder health and you remove things that are against it, I would say pasteurized dairy is one of the worst things you can do to your gallbladder if you have gallbladder problems. And sugar is another really bad thing to do to it. And all those saturated fats. Avoid fried foods completely. Your gallbladder will be so much happier.
7: Great. Well, thank you very much.
1: You're very welcome. Oh, and by the way, get more fiber. Soluble fiber in the diet helps to bind that stuff up and get it out of your body.
7: Great. Thanks.
1: You're welcome. Have a great day.
7: You too.
2: Thank you there. Chris, let's go to Jack in Clearwater. We're down to about the last 7 or 8 minutes. Good morning, Jack. Could I get you to turn your radio off, please?
8: My radio's off.
1: Okay, good. How are you doing, Jack?
8: Pretty good. I've heard
1: what do you have for us?
8: I've heard you now and then. I listened to you. I find it interesting, but I've tried to get through before. I've got parasites in my skin, and the dermatologists, some of them don't know about it, and some of them tell me there's only three that they're trained in, and the one lady, she saw that I had them but didn't know who to send me to. And I was told infectious disease doctors, but you have to be recommended to go there.
1: Yeah, you know, I worked for a short while in Miami in the dermatology department at the University of Miami. They have a very special dermatology department because Miami is kind of the unofficial capital of all of Latin America. And people from all over the South America, Central America, and the islands, they come to Miami. And so Miami's dermatology department has a really big tropical illness division, I believe. I hope they still have it. It was a few years ago that I worked there. But they dealt with unusual parasites. And so you may want to look into University of Miami if you're having difficulty locally. The other place to try before you go, if you're here in the area, is either University of Central Florida or University of South Florida. You're in Orlando, right?
8: I'm in Clearwater, and I did try University of South Florida. You can't They look just like under a microscope, like flukes or possibly protozoas, but nobody really has much.
1: So the University of South Florida looked at it, told you what they looked like, and said they don't know what to do with it.
8: No, I didn't even know who to see or who to ask for, but I didn't get nowhere. They were going to call me back and they never did.
1: Oh, you just need to say, I have a skin problem. I want to go to your dermatology department and let them make an appointment. That's the way most of my clients go to universities.
8: Have you ever encountered flukes?
1: Well, I have never seen a fluke in a person. I have studied parasites in people for 30 years, and no pathology lab has ever found a fluke in anybody. I think that they're a fluke.
8: I went to pathology, didn't see them, and they were doing testing.
1: That's because they're not there. Flukes don't happen very much in this country. They happen in the third world where there's bad sanitation. I have not seen many active parasites in this country except for Giardia.
8: Well, I definitely got something, and I don't think it was Giardia. There was a type of protozoa that looked like it, and you can get cyclobendazole.
1: Well, I would definitely make a trip to the University of Miami because they have the best tropical diseases lab in the country that I know of, okay?
8: Okay, University of Miami. Thanks.
1: You're welcome. And maybe Jennifer can finish what she wanted to ask.
2: Hey there, Jennifer. What have you got?
9: Well, I guess I've been real quick, but I know I didn't want to take up a lot of time, but I did want to say, it's good to have open primaries, but not with the top two because that kills it. Because then it's only the people to get the most votes. And then, there's just a lot of reform you need. And the last thing I'd say is we get money out of elections because that's been a big problem the whole time. Doesn't matter
1: Absolutely.
9: If it comes from unions or it comes from corporations or for companies.
1: No, the money has to come from the federal government or it's not going to work.
9: Yeah, so it just needs to come like it's public funding, just like we have public libraries, like we have public, fires and road repair or fire departments and road repair.
1: Yeah, and that will improve. That will improve public health, Jennifer. That will improve public health across the board.
9: People will be a lot healthier if they can feel like I'm able to participate. It's worth voting because they'll be
1: healthier because we'll get better candidates and we'll get better government.
9: Yeah, exactly. People that aren't in there for the money or whatever, but they're in there to actually do the job and serve, just like people volunteer for the police force or whatever. They're trying to be protecting and serving. But so that's the whole point. And if we get that, and then that way each party puts forth a candidate and then they all get on TV in a debate, done. There's no extra money thrown in.
1: It'll be really nice to have real debates too, but in any event, well, there's a lot we can do to promote health, Jennifer. Thank you for your call. I'm going to take the last email here and then sign off.
9: All right.
1: So actually there's two here. How is Cyclospora different from Giardia? It's not really. They're both small parasites that invade the gut, and they're transmitted fecal to oral. So you have to eat some contaminated something, water, swim in a pond, etc. And so they're both transmitted very similarly. And then let's see. I have one here on. Heidi says, I take 5-HTP fish oil B12 for my depression symptoms, and it helps me. That's great. I think that it's really good if you can find some simple, non-invasive, healthy supports for a normal human system so that you don't have symptoms. That's excellent. Good job, Heidi. Thank you for sending that email. And I want to thank everybody today. What an engaged day. This was excellent. I loved your questions. And I really want to thank Bill for running the boards in-house for me. And Joe and Maddie also. Oh, it's Joe there too. Okay, good. So thank you, folks, for holding it together at WMNF. And if you like this show, remember, stop by the tip jar and throw some cash in to keep this amazing community radio station going strong. Thanks a lot, and I'll see you all next week for some more Ask Me Anything.
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0: Welcome to the newsroom. I'm Charlotte Gallagher. More than 300,000 people have been forced to flee wildfires in France and Spain.
1: Honestly, it's horrible. We're overwhelmed. The firefighters are doing what they can, but there aren't enough resources.
0: Now there are fears another heat wave will make the situation even worse. A mass shooting in the US as people are shot dead at a food festival.
2: We have far too much gun violence in this city and in this country. And we're coming off of a week in Seattle where we've had three major incidents of gun violence in just a few days.
0: We'll get the latest from Sudan as the army claims a victory against the paramilitary group, the RSF. And
3: they seem to find new ways to lose every time. You know, they scored two own goals in one game, you know, missed penalties, players getting sent off.
0: Well, it took 75 years, but an Irish sporting curse has finally been broken.
4: BBC News with Eileen McHugh. President Macron of France has been holding a crisis cabinet meeting as wildfires continue to scorch swathes of the country. A huge fire is threatening the southwestern city of Bordeaux. Hugh Schofield is in Paris.
5: The situation has improved slightly. There was a little rain overnight and winds dropped. It's an important change because on previous nights we've woken up to hear that things have aggravated badly in the night with the fire leaping out of control, winds creating conditions where the fire is spreading in all sorts of odd directions and suddenly new towns under threat and new evacuations being ordered. But we'll have to wait and see. The forecast is not good. Tomorrow we have some more very, very hot temperatures, up to 40 degrees, heatwave temperatures, and that is not going to help.
4: Spanish Prime Minister Pedro Sanchez will visit fire-hit parts of the Valencia region on the east coast today, where officials fear conditions are getting worse. On Sunday, Mr. Sanchez visited the scene of Spain's biggest ever wildfire further west, near the capital Madrid. More than 90,000 people have fled their homes there. Sudan's army says it has regained control of a vital highway linking Khartoum with the besieged city of El Obeid following 2 days of fierce fighting. The paramilitary rapid support forces had been in control of the highway since the civil war began. Our Africa correspondent Thomas Mukhwana reports.
6: A Sudan army spokesperson said the 350-kilometre highway from Khartoum to the strategic city of El Obeid has been secured after fierce clashes on Sunday. Fighting started on Saturday in three towns along the stretch, which is a critical supply route between West Kordofan and the capital. For weeks, El Obeid was on the brink of a humanitarian emergency as the rapid support forces and Sudan armed forces battled for control. The United Nations and European Union had sounded the alarm over the possibility of a genocidal ground offensive by the RSF after weeks of bombing civilian infrastructure and causing fuel, water and food shortages.
4: A South Korean court has handed an 18-month suspended prison sentence to the former president, Yoon Sung-yeol. The judges found him guilty of making false statements during his presidential bid. Jake Kwon is in Seoul with more details.
7: Lying while running for office in South Korea is a crime that can invalidate the victory. The judge said Yoon had falsely denied association with controversial figures during his run for office in 2022. If the verdict is upheld on appeal, the main opposition People's Power Party must return $27 million it had received for Yoon's campaign. The right-wing party has been on back foot since Yoon's removal, losing a series of elections since. Yoon's defense team say they will appeal against the ruling.
4: World News from the BBC. Britain's new Prime Minister, Andy Burnham, will welcome Ukraine's president today as his first foreign leader since taking office. Volodymyr Zelensky is making the visit ahead of a trip to Washington as he tries to push for an end to the war with Russia. Mr. Burnham is expected to announce more support for Ukraine, including giving Kyiv the intellectual rights to a new electronic warfare system. Voters in Pakistan-administered Kashmir are electing a regional assembly following months of unrest over demands for more local representation. The three-phase election follows weeks of protests by a coalition of civil society groups, the Awami Action Committee, that's calling for reforms in the regional assembly. Dozens of people have been killed in the violence in recent weeks. Police in the Philippines are investigating two suspected bomb incidents in Manila, hours before President Ferdinand Marcos was due to deliver his State of the Nation address. One device exploded.
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9: A hurricane can produce a destructive storm surge, even if it doesn't hit the area head-on. The National Hurricane Center says storm surge is responsible for 12% of deaths caused by storms, and more than half of them were over the age of 60. WMNF is your trusted source for emergency information. 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

0: Good morning, y'all, and welcome to the Sustainable Living Show right here on WMNF Tampa 88.5. And this is Monday, and you know every Monday at 11, we're going to bring you some expert folk, and that we have those today, and we're going to have a lot of fun. We have Julia Polaschek, and she's environmental specialist too, a supervisory of water in the city of Tampa. And Listen Upgard, who was the WaterWise Garden Design runner-up in an HOA, y'all, in 2026. So we're going to talk about that because I love to talk about HOAs. So, and all the water and WaterWise, it's just the best. So I want to thank everybody for all that they do here. I want to thank Grace for our online presence, and whomever's taking our calls, thank you in advance. And Bill, who's working the boards and setting everybody up, because we have our guests live in the studio today, which is a very unusual thing, which I'm loving to see. And thank you, Bill, for doing all that for us today. Now, I forgot to tell you, my name is Annie Ellis, and I'll be your host today. I want to let you know, too, that we have Kitty Wallace is on the line, and she tells us about events from the garden. And I want to introduce Kitty Wallace right now. Welcome.
1: Good morning, Annie, and good morning, all of our listeners. It's great to have you on board with us Monday morning, 11 o'clock. We've gotten all our garden chores done this morning, haven't we, guys? Just before the heat came. And so have all the community gardens. We are all on rest now. August is kind of a good time for resting, but it's a great time for our listeners to think about joining a community garden or finding out more about their local community garden so that they can support and attend events at that community garden. Most community gardens have some regularly scheduled educational events or workshops. I know the Healthy 22nd Street Community Garden and the 813 Hood Garden had a great workshop this past Saturday on building your own trellises out of bamboo. But this coming week and 2 weeks ahead, there are really not anything going on in the garden. So this is a good time to consider finding out about your local community garden. And you can do that by going to the coalitionofcommunitygardens.org website. There are also garden clubs all over West Central Florida, from Englewood to Sarasota to Plant City to Apollo Beach to Dade City to Tarpon Springs, all over the place are garden clubs that are part of the Florida Federation of Garden Clubs. And there are garden clubs that are just local garden clubs that get together without being part of the Florida Federation. So you can find out more about garden clubbing by going to the Florida Federation of Garden Clubs website and go to wherever you think you might want to find out if there's a garden. Lemon Bay has a garden club. So does Clearwater. So I hope everyone gets a chance to exercise their gardening muscles this fall. All right, y'all have a great day.
0: Thanks, Kitty. I want to let y'all know that Kitty and I met through the community gardens and also when the garden club. We did a lot of work with that big, giant garden club that's over off of Bayshore Boulevard. And
1: that's right.
0: It's a beautiful place and just keeps on keeping on. But thanks for being on, Kitty. I really appreciate you.
1: Yeah. Have a great show. See you later. Bye-bye.
0: Thank you. Bye-bye. All right. Well, let's get it on with our guests. Oh, and let you know, it is Maddie. I wasn't sure, so I didn't want to misname who our phone answerer is. But Maddie's our phone person today. So thank you for being here, Maddie. And let's get to know our guests that we have today. Listen Upgard was born in Finland, and she grew up in Umeå, Sweden, which is about 4 hours south of the Arctic Circle. So this is a little bit different than Florida, y'all. And so in Umeå, the winters last about 6 months, and they have deep snow and darkness, and then very short summers that have nearly 20 hours of daylight. So it's daylight almost the whole day, which is, I guess you just get used to it, right? And so she moved to St. Louis in 2004 and later relocated to Tampa, Florida in 2011. So now she currently resides in an HOA, a homeowners association, and her gardening has now stepped up to be all year round. Now, she's on the show because, well, she's a delight, first off, but she is a first runner-up in the 2026 WaterWise Award this year. And it is the Homeowners Association that she is ruled by, and it's a legally incorporated organization that governs a residential community, sets property rules, and maintains shared amenities. So on a lot of garden sites, people are always fussing about that and how they are so restricted in what they can do. But I want to just show you that this woman won, or she was runner-up, she almost won, a place in the WaterWise Award, which means it's not your normal design work. So this is exciting to me. I really can't wait to talk about it. I mean, I'll have to wait, but you will too. But let's also talk about Julia. Julia Poleschuk is, I just love Julia. I met her in the WaterWise Awards, as a matter of fact, personally, when I won in 2020 in Hillsborough County. And she is an environmental specialist, too, a supervisory of water in the city of Tampa, and a Florida Friendly Landscape certified professional. She specializes in residential irrigation efficiency, and she helps customers save water, which, of course, then saves them cash. And her conservation ethic was established while growing up in an Illinois farm in a big family of eight. She got her Associate of Science degree from Juliet Junior College for Landscape Design and Nursery Production, and then a Bachelor of Science from the University of South Florida for Botany. She's lived in her Sulphur Springs home for 30 plus years, she and her husband, and they tend more than 100 species of plants, probably more by now, and including a street garden for seasonal vegetables. So she's great. She's a wonderful person. What a great contributor to the world. She and her husband average, I got a phone call, y'all. That's no good. But anyway, she averages 71 gallons of water per day for indoor and outdoor use. So I wanted that, which is really a small amount if you don't realize that that's a small amount, very small. So we're going to talk to her about how she does that. But first off, I want to talk about WaterWise. So how long has WaterWise Award competition been going on, Julia?
2: Well, hello and good morning all. Glad to be here today. Community WaterWise Awards have been going on since, I think, in the late 90s, before I came on board with the City of Tampa.
0: Okay.
2: So we have a lovely history. And don't forget WMNF is also a historic Community WaterWise Award winner. And as I was...
0: You know, I didn't know that.
2: Yes, and as I was coming up MLK to the studio, the little sunshine... or the perennial peanut in the curb, along the curb, is just so bright and yellow, just calling out to you, here's your spot. So if nobody out there knows what the perennial peanut joy is in the summertime, just take a little drive down MLK. So WaterWise Awards been around for quite a while, and we're coming up on the deadline for the application, so we would love to have more applications for the program to go out and do our judging.
0: Yes, well, it's a wonderful thing to be involved in, and you know, I didn't know too much about it. I want to know why did it begin? You know, because that's a reason there right away.
2: It's all about water. And we have, as LaSan knows from living with an HOA, we've established certain standards that, in essence, require high water use. And so a Community WaterWise Award just recognizes those folks like LaSan, like WMNF, like you, Annie, in your day when you won your award.
0: People and Tanya, too, she won. Yeah,
2: trying to do something more efficient with more diversity that contributes to the environment, still has the curb appeal, but again, we need to save our drinking water for drinking. And also, very important, let's leave some actually in the environment.
0: That might be a good idea, Julia.
2: I think so.
0: Let's see if we can't keep our ponds and rivers and streams a little bit elevated. That'd be cool. So, listen, I want to talk to you about how you found out about the Community WaterWise Award. How did you find out about it? I mean, it's not just plastered all over the place.
3: So I used to go to the library where the master gardeners had talks to learn more about the plants around, you know, because I'm not from Florida, so I don't know about the Florida flora of Florida. Yeah. So anyways, I went to a library around town, and they talked about it, and, you know, Master Gardeners mentioned that there was this WaterWise thing that you could, you know, apply for, and I was like, oh, okay. And then eventually I did, when I felt like I had a garden to show for.
0: So, I just find it kind of fascinating that you did it in an HOA.
3: I know, right?
0: I mean, that's just like, when I found that out, I was like totally on it, you know? And so did you have to do, I know you did it originally in your backyard. So it's like, party in the back and business in the front.
3: Yes,
0: right?
3: that's how I tried to, because my backyard is my backyard. I can do whatever I want in the backyard.
0: Well, kind of.
3: Yeah, okay. Yes.
0: Kind of, right.
3: But I'm free to plant stuff in my backyard that I, you know, that doesn't harm anything or anyone or, you know.
0: Right.
3: You know. Anyways. But.
0: Don't you have to have a certain amount of grass? Does it apply in the backyard? It doesn't apply or no?
3: I think as long as they can't see it from the street, you're good to go.
0: Okay.
3: That's how I understood the rules.
0: I think every HOA is different. You know what I mean? Like they have a board that makes different things. And so in one place, this guy I was reading about, his neighbor reported him from a 2-story window next door.
3: I suppose it
2: does depend on neighbors too.
0: That's right. That's probably very true. And LaSan's so charming. She probably, you know, has those people wrapped around her fingers. So, you know, it's interesting, though, because you really did you didn't have to check in advance. You just kind of went for it at first, right?
3: Because my backyard was struggling. Our default ground cover is St. Augustine, and I have a lot of oak trees. So it really didn't do well. And then, Every time I had to rake those leaves, I was like, there's got to be another way. It just has to, you know, this must be something else I can do because it's tedious and it's, you know, hard work. And I'm lazy. So I was like, you know, and you can't beat Mother Nature. Just face it. You just can't do it. She wins. Anyway,
2: well, and she shows you the way.
3: Yes. And so I start, and then I had big dogs that ran around in the backyard and made, you know, dirt paths where they were running. So I was like, okay, so if I keep my paths and I plant on the side, it's still going to look good. And then I get rid of this because, you know, and then I was like, why am I watering this? It doesn't grow anyways because it wasn't meant to. Those plants were not meant to be that were there from get-go. So
0: Thank
3: I
0: you.
3: Started to plant stuff that did not need a lot of water. So most of my plants are very drought-tolerant or natives that are also drought-tolerant. And then, I mean, it just took off from there. And I just slowly but surely moved closer and closer to my house. And now I just have a little bit of my, what I call is the weed pit left. And then
2: are they weeds? Are they really weeds?
3: No, but you know, it's like, it's very...
0: If it's green,
3: it's,
0: right?
3: Yes, it's green. It's like, it is weeds mostly, but I'm like, well, so I went to Sweet Bay Nursery the other day, and they have these most beautiful, like, wild meadowy areas, and I'm like, mm-hmm. that's what I'm going for in my weed pit. That's my yes. next step.
0: I like that. I mean, I'm just amazed that you're able to do that there. But, you know, I think that now, you know, having kind of a win is probably yes. showing them yes. a little something.
3: It does, help. It helped tremendously mm-hmm. because, you know, I kept it to the backyard. And right. then when I moved over to my, because the front yard was also struggling with, you know.
0: Well, we're going
3: to
0: talk about the front yard a little bit later.
3: Okay.
0: Yeah. Because okay. that's going to be a whole.
2: The anticipation.
3: Yeah.
0: That's right. Keeping y'all on edge, you have to stay tuned in so you can hear it. But the front yard is going to be a whole different thing, too. But, and that's extremely unusual for an HOA facility. So let's just, we'll go from there. But I realize it did change how you garden. And you were learning a lot about that from the library, I'm guessing. From
3: the master gardener talks at the library, yes. And then yeah. There are also literature out there if you know, that you can, you know. So I was going to the library weekly. I borrowed all kinds of different books about, like, Florida gardening, sustainable gardening, Florida, and this, and I learned so much. And I was like, well, there is another way than having, like, some, you know. And then I also don't like mowing. Did I mention I was lazy? So I was like, well, you know, if I plant a shrub, I only need to trim it so often. And then I can, right. you know, I don't have to do the work weekly. I just do it, you know, once in a while, like maybe twice a year or three times a year. Just
2: it totally changes your relationship with outdoor work.
0: It does.
2: Doesn't have to involve gas-powered equipment. You actually interact with the birds and the butterflies,
0: yes.
2: and you notice the caterpillars and
0: yes.
2: all the things that go on all of a sudden.
3: No,
2: there's
3: but I mean,
2: life out there.
3: There is. I mean, in the beginning, I think my yard was more or less dead. I had some squirrels, and that was about it, I think. When I started digging, I didn't find any creepy crawlers at all for weeks on end. And I was like, this, you know, but now I have butterflies, I have caterpillars, I have birds, I have squirrels, I have everything. I even had a hawk nest last year
2: Very
3: in one
2: nice.
3: Of my oak trees. So I'm feeling like I'm doing something right.
0: Well, and those hawks are going to be helpful to you, too.
3: Yeah, they keep the bunny population down.
0: Well, and
2: the imbalance.
0: And squirrels, you know, and rats, and so all those things. So, you know, it all works together. It's like what Julia was saying, you know, once you get it going, it turns into this perfect echo circle, you know, and it kind of starts taking care of itself, and you really don't have to do that much, and you don't have to water and all these different odds and ends. So let me ask you, Julia, who can apply for this, and how are the winners determined?
2: Very good question. This is a regional program, and it is organized by Tampa Bay Water, which is a regional water supplier, and there are six member governments. That's Pinellas County, Pasco County, Hillsborough County, City of Tampa, City of St. Pete, and City of Newport Richey. So the people who reside in those areas are all eligible to apply to the Community WaterWise Award Program. And the deadline is coming up at the end of this month. And each area has its own team of judges headed by the Florida Friendly Landscaping Agent for that area. So in Hillsborough County, we have UF IFAS Hillsborough. Pinellas has their agent, and Pasco has their agent. And the judging is based on the 9 principles of Florida Friendly Landscaping. And the judges include utility folks for our Hillsborough County and City of Tampa team. It's a couple of folks from UF IFAS, someone from Hillsborough County Utility, and then my colleague Justin from the Water Conservation and Efficiency team. And so a similar makeup for each of the areas. Go out with our score sheets. Now there's some areas where it's very cut and dried, where we're looking, do you have rain barrels? What do you, if you irrigate, is your schedule scheduled to be in compliance with the local watering restrictions? Things like that. Then when we get to the end, there's an aesthetic appeal where if you wow the judges with your pathways and your design of presentation, then that's where the points, the point difference comes in. And then the winners are revealed. And that's by number of points. There can be more than one winner, as with when Lisanne, she was our runner-up, but we also had two winners. One of them was a residence. The other was a Airbnb. So lots of, everybody can apply, whether you're a business, a homeowner, an institution like WMNF. So we're all across the board, and we love going out and doing those visits for the judging, giving you tips, you know, and you get an idea of where you're at on that scale for Florida Friendly.
0: Yeah, it was really fun too, I gotta say. You know, I'd never entered into anything like that, but Tanya won, so I figured, well, I'll enter in too, what the heck. And so, and it was really fun. You guys came over and checked everything, and we got to meet and interact and talk about lots of different things. And they did a video, actually. I'm not sure if y'all still do the videos, but they did a video that day, and it was really nice. So let me let everybody know that you're listening to the Sustainable Living Show, broadcasting live from WMNF Tampa 88.5. I'm Annie Ellis, and my guests today are Julia Pleshek, Environmental Specialist, Supervisory Water City of Tampa, and Lisanne Upgard, WaterWise Garden Design Runner-Up, and an HOA. So all you need to do then, I'm saying is sort of go online and look up WaterWise Award and your county. Put that in, and you probably will come up with something.
2: You probably would find it easiest to go to Tampa Bay Water. And under programs, look for Community WaterWise Award. Everything okay. is applied for online. It's about 10 questions, and we do ask that you upload some photographs of your beautiful garden so that we can see what we're where we're headed, and then we have some information to go on. Make an appointment, and it takes about an hour. Walk around the yard. Fill out the judging, and then when all the judging is done, we begin to announce the award winners.
0: Cool. Hey, I have a question in an email. Is there one in Gulfport? Is there a WaterWise Award situation in Gulfport?
2: Probably through Pinellas County. They would have to verify that. They could call the UF IFAS Pinellas County.
0: UF IFAS Pinellas County.
2: Their local extension. Everyone should understand that wherever you are in the state of Florida, you have a UF IFAS extension office in your county. And that's where you'll find the Florida Friendly Landscaping Agents and the Master Gardeners that Lisanne was talking about. Mm-hmm. Those are the people you want to get to know.
0: You really do. And, you know, even if you're not going to get involved in the WaterWise Award situation, but you learn so much in all those different courses and classes. I mean, if you take a water barrel course, you get a water barrel. I mean, it's you take a micro irrigation class, you get the micro irrigation setup. I mean, it's really a wonderful thing to do. Plus, you get to meet all these cool people that are really your people. You know, those are the folks you want to meet anyway.
2: Their sole mission is to bring education from our land grant university, the University of Florida, to your neighborhood.
0: Yeah. It's great. It's been going on forever. I mean, I think it was the late 1800s when they started this whole thing. So it's a good thing. So Lisanne, did you notice a difference in how people in your HOA were looking at different ways of designing? I mean, have you affected other folks in your neighborhood to think about this?
3: Maybe Julia can answer all the questions about the flip program that I'm going to bring up.
0: Yes.
2: So we're segueing. This is a segue, people, okay. Just in case you didn't know.
0: It's way down the list, but we'll go ahead.
3: Okay, I'm ahead of schedule. Okay, anyways. People have seen me extending my flower bed in the front and taking up more and more grass because, you know.
0: Oh, okay.
3: Yes.
0: Okay.
3: So, and then they stop by and they ask about my plants when I, you know, I'm out there, and I always share my clippings. If, you know, you're interested in a clipping and you see me out there, I'll give you, you know, whatever. Or if I already have rooted things, I give those away and, you know, just ask. It never hurts to ask. The worst thing that can happen is people say no.
0: That's right. You got a 50-50 chance. It's yes or no.
3: Yes.
0: One of the two.
3: My other neighbors, they're like, oh, we want to do something similar to you. And I said, oh, come on. Can I? Yes. Let me bring some plants over and let's get over in this area. So they have taken out more and more of their grass. And it looks really, really nice. And then I talked another neighbor of mine into going to the flip program with me. So yeah. We've done the flip program throughout spring, and it's been fantastic. And she just got going in her front yard. And I'm
0: you did?
3: So, yes.
0: Okay.
2: So, she also
0: okay.
2: got approval from her HOA to make some changes.
3: Yes, and I'm so excited for her, and I'm so looking forward to see the final result because, you know,
0: okay.
3: These things makes me happy.
0: Well, it should make
2: exactly.
0: you happy. It makes me happy, and I'm not even there. Great.
2: We got now a room full of happy here.
0: And we do. We're full of happy. So let me ask you, Julia, since we are talking about the flip now, FLIP, can you explain that to us so people understand what it is?
2: Sure. This is just getting started, and I have to credit my colleagues at Hillsborough County, David Glicksberg and Anthony Halcyon. They came up with the idea. They wanted to start this Florida-friendly landscaping incentive program with the idea that we will help people remove irrigated lawn and replace it with a Florida-friendly landscape. There's quite a list of requirements. The end game is a rebate, and we're very close to issuing our first check for our first converted yard. But first comes the series of workshops. But I'm telling you, the workshops were awesome, weren't they?
3: Oh, they were. Oh, it was amazing.
2: We were treated
3: like queens and kings.
2: We had excellent speakers each time. We had Tony Monk, who was also Community WaterWise Award winner, also happens to be a landscape architect. So his session was just delightful. He had a complete showing of his yard when he first bought his house, and it was all lawn, and how he made his decisions about how to use natives and other plant material and what mulches to use, and showing us how it looks today. But so we had a really great group of people from the county and the city attending workshops and identifying the areas in their yard up to 500 square feet that they want to replace with landscape and change the irrigation, removing that high volume irrigation. We're not saying don't irrigate, but when you remove the lawn and you change the irrigation, you change the plant material, it's very likely that you will reduce irrigation, possibly to no irrigation in that area over time. So they designed their plans. If needed, they go to their HOA and get that plan approved. We had two folks in our area that did that, Lizon and her neighbor. Then they install their plan. We do a site visit to confirm that they completed their task. And then they submit their costs, and we give them money back up to 50%.
0: Okay, so that's what I was going to ask. Is it based on a percentage of the amount that they've spent?
2: Yes, maximum $3,000 rebate. And
0: nice.
2: There is, you know, that can cover irrigation changes. Mm-hmm. It can cover the cost of having somebody install if that's the route you want to go, or if mm-hmm. you need to rent equipment. But mainly what we've seen, this one that we saw, it's mainly plant material and labor for the installation, some mulch and some soil amendment. So they're looking great.
0: So, well, I bet. You know, I mean, I think it's a wonderful thing that y'all figured out some incentive program, because it can get expensive, you know, if you're not a landscape designer and you have people that work with you and, you know, all this sort of stuff. Now, the other thing I did want to throw out there is that when I first got my house, it was the same, you know, two-part hedge, couple of crepe myrtle trees and grass, right? And so it all came out, of course, and eventually, but it was a gradual thing. But what I did is it had the original irrigation for this, but what we did is we cut off the and stubbed it and then put in drip lines on top of the old piping. So that's a doable thing, and it really can save people a lot of financial burden if they do it like that, rather than just start over and do the whole thing. You know,
2: because that conversion that you can do off of a high volume head. And we've had our first site visit, that's exactly what that customer did. Converted one of those heads and then installed a series of micros with the little spray heads that use a lot less water.
0: Which are nice, because then you can move around when you have a new plant. You can move it to that and just get that specifically. Because, the drip lines are going to be pushing out water anyway. You know, it's going to be the whole line of water. So, I can see that micro would be probably a better situation.
2: And what I noticed about Lizanne's design that she submitted is she's keeping the idea of like a green blaze, a green area, a green border.
0: A resting point, right?
2: With what are you installing for ground covers there?
3: So I'm trying two different ones. In the easement where we had St. Augustine, the default ground cover, I'm putting in Sunshine Mimosa.
2: That gets the little pink puffs.
3: Yes.
0: Right. That's a good spot for it because it'll be all encased.
3: Yes, exactly. Mm-hmm. So it's in between the sidewalk, the street, and two driveways. So hopefully it will stay in place, because I've heard it can spread like wildfire.
2: It can travel.
0: It has a deep, it has a deep root system too. So
3: And then on the other side of the sidewalk, which is bordering up to my house, I've extended my flower beds out from the house, so I have very little planting around my immediate foundation. I have them more out on the middle of the yard, or I don't know how to describe it. Does that make sense? But then wherever I left the lawn, I will put in frog fruit.
2: Excellent.
0: Okay, so that's a native. So that's a native one, so that's even better.
3: Mm-hmm, and it's a butterfly plant, so hopefully we get more butterflies. My neighbors are like, you have so many butterflies and hummingbirds in your yard. I'm like, yeah, but I also have the plants for it.
2: There you go.
3: You know.
0: Yes.
2: But what I liked about your design, too, is that you use the established bed line and just took it out. You just like took a step out from there and expanded that. So the builder's original vision of the framing the front walkway still exists. You've just take a step out, give those plants some more space, and then replacing the ground stuff, the green blaze that you can occasionally mow. You can still mow all that stuff, right?
0: If you need to.
3: Once or twice a year, I've heard. Yeah. I don't know if it's true. I hope it's true.
2: My husband mows the Sunshine Mimosa, and it does great.
3: Okay.
2: But you still maintain that feel.
3: So it will still be like, it will look like, in a distance, it will look like a different maybe shade of green than St. Augustine would offer, but it would still be like the same kind of design idea.
0: What they call that in landscape design is a resting place for the eye. Oh. And so when you have the same thing, all the same color in one area, and that's how they use grass for, is it's just a resting place for the eye, because you can imagine your brain and eyes, and everything's all mixed up a little bit when you have a bazillion different types of plants. But if you have the sameness, it's soothing.
3: Okay.
0: So that's why you do it, and you didn't even know it. It was soothing you. Well, unless it's grass, and then it's not very soothing.
3: Now that looks like work to me.
0: Yeah, it is work. You're right. And it takes a lot of chemicals, and that's the other bad part about it, is that you're, you know, using a lot of chemicals, and the water runoff is just really bad for our rivers and our streams and our gulf. You know, it's just not a good idea.
3: During this FLIP program that I was talking about, we get to hand in the soil sample to test the pH of the soil. So I did, and I mine came back at a pH level of, let's see, it was acidic. It was like 5.04. And then I was like, oh, okay, because St. Augustine needs like 6-7. So, and then they said, well, you can always amend the soil and add some, you know, alkalinity to it. And I was like, oh, no.
2: Love the one you're with.
0: That's right. Like,
3: no,
0: well, it never ends.
3: You know, so if I want to plant blueberries, I'm in good shape.
2: And actually, blueberries are a very common native plant in that area of 33647. If you go out at Flat Woods Park, you see blueberries growing out there. So bingo.
3: My neighbor is going to make a blueberry head. She picked up blueberries.
0: Absolutely.
3: She just picked up two plants Saturday.
0: Yeah.
3: And just to try it out and see how they were doing. But she's like, I kind of liking this idea. I can have like a little low hedge of blueberries going here on the side of my house.
0: Right.
3: I'm like, uh-huh.
0: Yeah. And, you know, that's the thing. It's like, you can start to spot plant edible things in your regular visual garden, the one that you're making it more pretty for the road or pretty for you. But if you put in some edibles, you don't even see it. You know, it just becomes another beautiful thing, but it's feeding you. It's feeding the critters and, like you said, butterflies and so on. So you can start to put in some little native flowers, they'll reseed themselves, so you do even more, less work in that. So this is fantastic. Now you haven't, I didn't realize that you had started your flip yard, Lisanne, but you've already started it then.
3: Well, so I did pick up the plants on Saturday.
0: Oh, wow.
3: Still need to, you know, get them going in the ground. But my neighbor, she's on it. So she carved out a path where she's going to have her walking path from her driveway to into her backyard. And then she, you know, started the, she started some dune sunflowers in the easement.
0: Oh, yeah.
3: For the butterflies, and then she picked up some blueberries that she was going to try and see if she can make a whole row of and hedge to between her and the neighbor. And we're trying.
2: Yeah, the FLIP program, our participants, we had workshops in March, April, and May, and then we had a makeup workshop in June, and then they have until the end of August to install their designs and submit their paperwork for their rebate.
0: Okay, so they have a limited time of start to end then. You have that.
2: Yeah, and the next program will initiate what we're planning on doing. Keep your eyes open for the announcement. This schedule seemed to work very well to do the workshops during the dry season, wrap up as the rainy season starts. And that way, as you're installing your plant material, you're not having to battle that dry season with extra irrigation. So we wanted to be sensible about it. And
0: yeah,
2: I think it's working out well.
0: Lisanne had mentioned that to me, that she didn't want to start going on during this drought that you guys have been having there, you know, because that's been kind of a bad situation.
2: Sure has.
0: So are we still in the drought? By the way, are we still in the drought?
2: Yes, ma'am. The state of Florida, it's getting better, but the Hillsborough County, some of Hillsborough County is coming out of the extreme drought. But if you look at the map, Tampa is still in extreme drought. And of course, when you have the water deficit, the rainfall deficit that we've had, whatever that word is, sorry.
0: Deficit.
2: Yes, we're way behind. And so it takes a long time for those wetlands to refill. Wetlands are like our glaciers. They must contain water and release it slowly to maintain our water supplies, whether it's the aquifer or superficial water. So we're seeing the flow come into our streams, but it will be some time before our water resources have completely recovered. So recovery continues even as the rainfall arrives. So please continue conservation. Be well aware of where you can conserve water, and outdoor water use is really most discretionary for us in urban environments.
0: So what are the restrictions now?
2: The Southwest Florida Water Management District water shortage order has demands one day a week. And also restricts the watering hours to just 4 hours in the morning, midnight to 4 a.m., or 4 hours in the evening, 8 p.m. to 11:59 p.m. So it's
0: let me ask
2: we're
0: you
2: we're
0: this.
2: Pretty much used to one day a week in Tampa. We've done that since the 2023 drought, and we will maintain that, but the hours are

0: that you consider that rain is an irrigation event. And so just, you know, you might have a recommendation, you have to water this new sod every day for 60 days. Well, if it rains, then you don't have to turn on the irrigation system. We just ask people to be more aware of exactly when is water, that supplemental irrigation needed.
1: You know, you could also get a water meter and stick it in the ground. It's not, they're not expensive, and it's it will tell you the moisture level of whatever it is that you just put in there.
0: Excellent whether it, point. We actually, you know, give away handheld moisture meters if you request from your City of Tampa utility, if you're our customer, and you ask for that outdoor kit, you'll get a moisture meter, and then you learn that half inch rain, how far down into the soil did it go?
1: Right.
0: And you want, and the drying in between watering events is also pretty important. And
1: it
0: the
1: is.
0: Dry season itself is very important. This is when germination occurs. This is when a lot of our food, our seasonal food, grows in the wintertime. So there's a reason for the season. And so learn about it.
1: That's right. That's exactly right. It all fits together exactly like it's supposed to be. I got a couple of emails. One of them wanted to just thank this show about the shout out for the master gardening classes through the public libraries. And this is a person who is a Hillsborough County Library staff member, which is awfully nice that they're listening. And then also we got an email from Dr. Harvey, who has the show right before this show. And he says, I mow the border along the driveway and the street to keep the Biden's alba down so the neighbors won't complain. Otherwise, the yard is wild permaculture. So that's kind of an interesting point.
0: Yeah.
1: He's not even planting something new. He's letting things that are growing and then just maintaining a look by hedging, mowing, trimming, which is fantastic.
0: And
1: you know?
0: Biden's will bloom without getting very tall. If you're mowing it on the regular, it's going to bloom anyway.
1: Right.
0: So it's an excellent colonizing plant. It makes a lot of seed. And mowing is a great control for it.
1: Well, and it also has a lovely flower that's delicious. It's a wonderful pollinator flower. The leaves, the new leaves are also very good. I threw them in my salad. And plus, it looks pretty on top, you know. So it's just a good plant. But there's a lot of other natives that you can do exactly the same thing with or tuck them in your regular flower garden. So, you know, there's just an unlimited amount of stuff. We're getting down to 10 minutes before the show ends, so I wanted to make sure that we're covering everything that you want to cover. Julia, is there anything that you want to talk about that, you know, we have 10, I mean, not 10 minutes, we have a few minutes before we have to close up?
0: Oh, I think that we've covered it all pretty good. We just want people to understand that no matter what day of the year, no matter what our conditions are in the environment, watching how much water, drinking water we use on a daily basis, understanding that is critical for sustaining a growing city. Also, for new families moving into that new home, it's so important to understand that you have options when you see that rain bird, that box on the wall, and the irrigation out in the yard. Those young families, it makes me sad when I see young families with huge water bills, because I know when my husband and I were raising four kids, a high utility bill was definitely going to take us under. And so understand how those bills are add up and ask for help in using less water. That's what our team is there for every day of the week.
1: Yeah. And it's really, once you get the swing of it, it's not hard. You just don't, if you don't know, you don't know. So if you just start educating yourself, you know, by asking all these folks about it and getting involved, it's going to be fun. And a lot, you'll save a lot of money and you get to meet great people like Julia and LaSun. And LaSun's neighbor, because she's going to be competing.
0: Well, and when you have a gardener in the neighborhood, it spreads, you know. It's a very organic process, just like growing a garden. You grow those neighbors, and they know to stop and talk to you. They're going to be looking for you, LaSun's in the yard. Let's go have a

0: conversation.
1: Well, and she's giving away flower, I mean, plant material. I mean, that's what's so great about being a gardener.
2: Don't is all that, you know, plant people do that? I think all plant people, they like to share. They just like to share their knowledge and their plants and their, you know, they're sharing people, loving, caring, sharing people.
0: Exactly.
1: We have a phone call that I need to take, but it just to let you know who... you're welcome to be on the show, but we have a very limited amount of time left.
3: Understood. Hello. Good morning.
1: Good morning.
3: Thank you so much for this panel and holding forum on this topic. I'm calling because I grew up around Hillsborough County. We moved around a lot. One thing I learned is the northern eastern side, Temple Terrace, they have a non-potable water system, or I thought they did, right? So outlet on the home's exterior provided non-potable water for different operations around the home. You know, I don't know if maybe that included a pool or not, but most certainly the lawns and all that. But I was terribly curious that you heard about that practice. That's one place I've been, enlightened to find that they actually do that, and it kind of makes me wonder, given the sprawl over the years, could something like that, I don't know, well, that's probably for some business owner or something.
1: Well, let's Julia answer, because we only have a very couple minutes left, but thanks for bringing that up. I'm thinking he's thinking about reclaimed water, Julia.
0: Yes, thank you for bringing that up. Reclaimed water is available in limited areas, but where it's available and you are an irrigator, please take advantage of that. The surrounding areas, I know Hillsborough County has a reclaimed water system. City of Tampa has a reclaimed water system. Pinellas County and St. Pete do, as well as Pasco. There's other things, you know, going back thousands and thousands of years, there were things called cisterns, and the farm I grew up on had a cistern. The house, even though it's close to 200 years old now, was constructed with a gutter system that fed a cistern. And then rain barrels, we've already talked about that. All of these are tried and true methods for supplementing water use outdoors, and for saving that potable water, which is expensive to make and distribute. So thank you for bringing that up. Yeah, all these are alternative sources.
1: So I think I was talking to DeAndre, but we have Bob on the line as well.
4: Thank you for taking my call. I'm in Palm Harbor. I live in an HOA, and I'm in a corner house, big lot. I planted sunshine mimosa, matchweed, or frog fruit, and the peach sunflower, and they work great. My only issue is the weeds, because I have to deal with a lot of weeds that grow through them, and the homeowners association really likes to find these things, you know, because they can levy $1,000 a farm.
1: You have to get out there and weed. If you weed before they hit the seed part, before they flower and then hit the seed part, you're going to eliminate those weeds eventually.
4: Yeah, I try to, but it's especially the torpedo grass.
1: Yeah, well, that requires digging deep and following the rhizome. Yeah,
4: that's been my big, and it seems like every year some new seed type wounds in. It's how nature works.
1: Yeah, nature's going to take it. What Julia said earlier, nature wins.
0: And nature loves diversity.
4: I like it, but, you know, the Homeowners Association goes crazy.
1: Oh, I know.
4: I mean, it's amazing. Some of these weeds are actually very good because they have a root system. They grow the soil. They keep it.
1: Sure.
4: And, you know, I'm looking at these weeds and I'm pulling them out. I'm thinking, wow, these weeds are actually better than what's there.
0: But you try to remove it, and it can be a bigger job than just mowing it and keeping it all the same length.
1: It really can.
4: Personally, I enjoy being out there and doing it. It's just very difficult with the Homeowners Association, and
1: sure,
4: level of knowledge is zip, and they want St. Augustine.
0: You help change that image and make something else more desirable. So the more other people see what you're doing and want that, then we've changed the whole paradigm. We're shifting the paradigm of what is a beautiful landscape.
1: That's right. Thanks for calling in, Bob. We're out of time, so I need to close it up.
4: Thank you. This has been very helpful.
1: Oh, good. I'm so glad it was helpful for you. Thank you for doing what you're doing, too. Keep it going.
4: Thank you.
1: All right. Well, that's great. We got somebody that's doing it in an HOA. That's very encouraging to me.
0: There's lots of people out there. I think we're growing a gardening community in Tampa. Yeah. I really see it.
1: I agree. Well, look, we're out of time, y'all. Thank you so much for being on the show. I hope you had fun. I did. It was great. And, I just always appreciate all of you guys doing what you're doing. But I want y'all to make sure and tune in next Monday at 11 for John Butts. He'll be hosting. He's going to be talking with Laura Oldani and Albert Reisenberg. They're going to be talking about Echo Communities in Pinellas County. Let us know if there's some subjects you want to talk about. I'm really open to your input. Thanks for Grace for our online presence. And thanks, Maddie, for taking those calls. And Bill, thank you so much for all you did to prepare us for a live show in the studio. I really appreciate
0: you. Thank you, Bill.
1: Yeah. And always, thanks to you guys out there for letting us be a part of your listening. If you want to, and I'd hope you do, follow our Facebook page on Sustainable Living WMNF. And we put in a lot of things. In fact, we have a picture of all the people that were in the winning of the WaterWise and the runners up, and all your staff were in it. So you guys can see all these people on their faces. So thanks for tuning in today. I'm Annie Ellis. Stay on WMNF for the next hour to hear Community Speaks with Ma Bealey. And I just want to leave you with, if you do those small positive things, each one of you, it's going to help our environment. It's just like our caller, it's just like LaSan, it's all these people that are doing things. Just one little thing, it all adds up and it turns into such big gains. So I want you to just keep on keeping doing what you're doing and, spread the love and the consciousness of how we can improve our earth. See you next week. And you're listening to WMNF Tampa.

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1: Coming up on the BBC World Service, it's Outlook, with me, Asya Fuchs. When Ben West was 17 years old, he was sure of himself and his future as a pilot.
2: I just felt like I knew my place. I was excited about life.
1: But just a few months later, everything came crashing down when he lost his brother to suicide.
2: Life became two chapters. The first, that was great, and then suddenly the second, which is a very, very, very different world.
1: Ben has now dedicated his life to working as a mental health campaigner.
2: I launched a website called Reasons to Stay, and essentially what it is a space for anyone in the world to write a letter to someone thinking about suicide, where they can give someone a reason to stay.
1: In just 6 months, over 4 million letters have been delivered.
3: Hello.
4: Ciao.
3: I'm glad you stopped by.
4: Hey,
3: life can be tough. Each day brings challenges.
1: The news is next.
5: BBC News with Eileen McHugh. President Macron of France has been holding a crisis cabinet meeting as wildfires continue to scorch swathes of the country. Hugh Schofield is in Paris.
6: The situation has improved slightly. There was a little rain overnight and winds dropped. It's an important change because on previous nights we've woken up to hear that things have aggravated badly in the night with the fire leaping out of control, winds creating conditions where the fire is spreading in all sorts of odd directions, and suddenly new towns under threat and new evacuations being ordered. But we'll have to wait and see. The forecast is not good. Tomorrow we have some more very, very hot temperatures, up to 40 degrees, heatwave temperatures, and that is not going to help.
5: More than 220,000 people have been evacuated from the surrounding Gironde region, and road and rail services linking France to Spain have been severely restricted. Spain's Prime Minister Pedro Sanchez is visiting fire-hit areas of the Valencia region, where thousands of people have been forced from their homes. Camilla Mills reports.
7: A wildfire in Castellón province, north of the city of Valencia, has burned more than 43 square kilometres. Firefighters say its advance has now slowed and they hope to stabilise it if weather conditions improve. More than 40 people have needed medical treatment. Officials say the fire was not started by natural causes and investigations are continuing. On Sunday, Pedro Sanchez visited areas west of Madrid, affected by Spain's biggest ever wildfire. The authorities say the situation there has improved slightly, but the blaze remains active.
5: A South Korean court has handed an 18-month suspended prison sentence to the former president, Yoon Suk-yeol, for violating election laws during his campaign in 2022. The judges found him guilty of making false statements during his presidential bid. Yoon is already serving a life sentence for insurrection relating to his martial law declaration in December 2024. Human Rights Watch says oil operations by the energy firm Perenco in Western Congo are putting local communities at risk. Emery Makumeno has the details.
8: In Mwanda, on the DRC's narrow Atlantic coastline, residents say oil from Perenco's wells and pipelines spills into rivers where they bathe, while smoke from gas flaring and waste burning leaves them with chest pains, nausea and chronic coughs. Perenco, which is Congo's sole oil producer, rejects the claims of pollution, insisting its operations are safe. Human Rights Watch says the government must publish its long-delayed environmental audit and act transparently to protect the communities living beside onshore and offshore oil fields.
5: World News from the BBC. Sudan's army says it has regained full control of a vital highway linking Khartoum with the besieged capital of the North Kordofan state, El Obeid, following 2 days of fierce fighting. The paramilitary rapid support forces had been in control of the 350-kilometre highway since April 2023, when the civil war began. An army spokesperson said towns and villages along the route were also liberated from fleeing RSF soldiers. Police in Italy say they have seized more than 2.6 tonnes of cocaine with an estimated street value of around $570 million. The drugs were found aboard a rigid inflatable boat in the Atlantic Ocean off the coast of Portugal. Smugglers typically use these small, fast vessels to recover illicit cargoes dropped at sea by large ships arriving from South America. The head of the International Football Federation, Gianni Infantino, has defended his conduct.
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0: 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This is a public affairs program called Community Speaks. And I'm your host, Patro Mabili. Yesterday, a coalition of activists, including Tampa Immigrants Rights Committee, the local chapters of Students for a Democratic Society, and a Democratic Socialist of America, called for justice for the two killings nearly 2,000 miles apart and one death much closer to home. U.S. Immigration and Customs Enforcement in Maine killed Joan Sebastian Duran Guerrero on July 13th, less than a week after agents in Houston killed Lorenzo Salgado Arojo during a traffic stop. A day after the killing in Maine, Juan Duran was struck by a car and killed while running from the agency during a stop in St. Augustine. The groups called for local police to end their 287G agreements with the feds, which are not mandatory despite the rhetoric from some law enforcement leaders. We could talk about that protest today. Also, the fascist detention center in the Everglades is closed now, but what a complicated legacy it leaves in Florida. Today, there is barely any traces of its existence, the detention center down in the Everglades. But when the facility opened, the Republican Party sold themed merchandise. But what began as an attention-grabbing effort to bolster this POTUS's immigration agenda has left in its wake still unresolved litigation, ongoing questions about sky-high costs and potential environmental impact, and uncertainty over what will happen to the property Florida commandeered from Miami-Dade County now that the facility is closed. Finally, a special shout out to Colin Kaepernick, the National Football League ex-quarterback who took a knee during the singing of the national anthem to protest police brutality and racism. He was awarded the Ralph Ellison Award from the American Civil Liberties Union. The award is for defenders of civil rights and civil liberties in the arts, business, science, and sports. The ACLU also announced Bruce Springsteen as a recipient. So we can talk about that. Also going on in the world is incompetence at war. War on Iran has intensified in the last few days as the memorandum of understanding is torn up. The fighting has resumed. The Strait of Hormuz is mostly closed. The U.S. has reimposed its blockade. Sanctions on Iran oil exports has been restored. And no sign of progress on a final deal. Yemen's Houthi rebels, backed by Iran, say they will embargo Saudi Arabia's shipping. And one can question whether or not Marco Rubio can be trusted with negotiations given his left-wing terrorism election rhetoric today. But as we're talking about all of that, today in history, the Central Intelligence Agency released documents under the Freedom of Information Act revealing it had engaged in mind control experiment called MK Ultra. It also believed that Jim Jones was an alleged experimenter. You know, he went on to become a cult leader that led his followers to commit mass suicide. So that was some serious mind control. But we got to start off there taking a listen to an explainer about MK Ultra, since today is the day in history that it was revealed back in 1977. It was a mind control experiment that was controlled, that was put on by the CIA, the Central Intelligence Agency. So the sins of this country goes pretty deep, but it's important that we understand what happened in history, in your name, in the people's name, and to the people. So we're going to start there today, but we're going to talk about all of these other issues and take your telephone calls. Of course, this is Community Speak, so we do definitely want to hear from me at 239-9663-813-239-9663. And you can write DJ at WMNF.org if you have comments from what you've heard today. But we're going to talk about the protest against ICE, but we're going to start out and listen to this history lesson. So simple that you can explain it to your kids. From Top Secret and Stupid, MK Ultra Exposed, right here on Community Speaks.
1: Warning, the following case file contains classified stupidity, broken ethics, and decisions so bad that someone actually stamped them approved. Proceed at your own risk. Top Secret and Stupid, because even history's smartest missions had incredibly dumb moments. Dr. Sidney Gottlieb is the CIA's chief chemist, which is already a dangerous job title. He's not mixing sports drinks. He's directing a project the CIA believes is vital to national security, figuring out how to control the human mind in government labs, universities, prisons, brothels, and off-the-book sites around the world. The CIA is running experiments on people like their lab rats with social security numbers, drugs, sleep deprivation, isolation, hypnosis, abuse, all in search of the holy grail of the paranoid Cold War brain, mind control. But there's a problem. The human mind doesn't come with a user manual. If you want to control it, first you have to break it. And the CIA takes that part very literally. To understand how we got here, rewind to World War II. The U.S. creates the OSS, the Office of Strategic Services, to run spies and sabotage. When the war ends, President Truman dissolves the OSS. He says, "We don't need a big peacetime spy agency." Spoiler, he was wrong. Within a couple years, the Soviet Union is swallowing Eastern Europe, building nukes, and spreading communism like a bad pyramid scheme. The Cold War begins, and suddenly, no spy agency sounds like a terrible idea. So in 1947, the National Security Act creates the CIA, with a job description so vague, it basically means, do whatever you want, as long as you say, it's for national security. They start off normally enough, spying on communists, meddling in elections, watching the Soviets. Then, in 1949, something strange happens in Hungary. A Catholic cardinal is put on trial by a Soviet-backed regime. He's accused of plotting World War III and trying to crown himself emperor. The charges are ridiculous. But in court, he looks half asleep and calmly confesses to everything in a flat, robotic tone. The CIA watches the footage and says, "Okay, that's not normal." Their conclusion, the Soviets must have discovered a way to force people to say things they don't believe. Not just torture, not just threats, actual mind control. And in Cold War logic, that means one thing. If the enemy might have a terrifying new weapon, you need the same weapon. Or something worse. Enter Alan Dulles, former OSS spy lord and future director of the CIA. In 1950, he joins the agency and decides they need to understand mind control before the Soviets do. So he launches its first mind control program, Project Bluebird. Bluebird runs secret special interrogations in black sites in West Germany and Japan, using captured prisoners as test subjects. The CIA even works with former Nazi scientists and members of Japan's Unit 731. Yes, the Human Experimentation Unit. When your good guys program is partnering with literal war criminals, you might be in the wrong story. Bluebird doesn't produce a magic mind control switch, so Dulles expands it and renames it Project Artichoke. New name, same stupidity. They test isolation, electroshock, sleep deprivation, threats, and bizarre interrogation techniques. They mostly discover that you can absolutely shatter a person, but you can't reprogram them afterward. It's less build a sleeper agent and more create a broken human who can't function. That's when Dulles brings in his specialist, Sidney Gottlieb. Gottlieb is an odd mix of wholesome and terrifying. Born with deformed feet, he went through surgeries just to walk. He's brilliant. Math, chemistry, biochemistry. And he spends the war doing respectable science. In 1951, the CIA hires him into Technical Services, the Gadget and Chemistry Division. When Dulles wants Artichoke to go bigger and darker, Gottlieb becomes the man tasked with figuring out how to hijack a person's mind. His theory is simple and horrifying. First, you empty the mind, then you fill it back up with whatever you want. In practice, they're great at the empty part and terrible at the fill part. Traditional torture just smashes the mind instead of wiping it clean. So Gottlieb turns to drugs. He experiments with laughing gas, cocaine, heroin, mescaline, but nothing gives him a controllable, programmable state. Then he hears about a strange Swiss chemical, LSD-25. A tiny dose blows open perception. Colors shift. Time melts. Reality becomes flexible. Gottlieb tries it himself and decides, this is the key. But there's one problem. If LSD really can unlock the mind, whoever controls it first wins. And intelligence reports say the Soviets may already be producing it. So, in true CIA fashion, the response is, buy the world's supply and start dropping it into everything. Gottlieb starts with volunteers inside the CIA, then quickly moves on to people who definitely did not volunteer. Under Artichoke and its spin-offs, the CIA doses prisoners, psychiatric patients, and expendables, people nobody in power expects to miss. They're trying to answer questions like, how much LSD can someone take before their personality dissolves? To manage the chaos, Gottlieb builds an empire of dozens of sub-projects. Universities, hospitals, prisons, and fake front organizations are involved. Eventually, there will be around 149 sub-projects. Only Gottlieb and one other man know the full list. In 1953, Alan Dulles becomes director of Central Intelligence. Gottlieb pitches a much bigger project. Dulles signs off. On April 13, 1953, Project MK Ultra is born. It will become the most secretive and disturbing operation in CIA history. Now, Gottlieb has money, protection, and almost no oversight. He buys the last batch of LSD from its Swiss manufacturer, 10 grams, the entire world supply at the time, and hires Eli Lilly to mass produce it. Soon, the CIA has more acid than a Grateful Dead tour, and Gottlieb is determined to use it all. Experiments spread everywhere. Federal prisons in Kentucky, Atlanta, and New Jersey. 7 men are given massive doses of LSD every day for 77 days. In another experiment, 20 inmates take LSD almost daily for 15 months. None of this is therapy. It's simply, what happens if we keep cranking the dial? In New York City, the CIA rents an apartment and turns it into a secret observation den. Drug users, petty criminals, and homeless people are lured inside, dosed without their knowledge, and watched through peepholes like confused animals in a zoo. In another sub-project, Gottlieb hires a famous magician to teach CIA officers sleight of hand so they can spike drinks unnoticed. And then comes the San Francisco upgrade. The New York handler is reassigned to the West Coast. Instead of shutting things down, Gottlieb gets creative. He opens CIA-run brothels in San Francisco. This is Sub-Project 42, better known as Operation Midnight Climax. Sex workers are paid to bring men to agency apartments. The men are dosed with LSD, seduced, and observed through one-way mirrors, while CIA officers sit in the next room drinking martinis and taking notes. Officially, this is about testing whether drugs and sex can extract secrets. Unofficially, some agents treat it like a free peep show with a research grant attached. At the same time, Gottlieb funds respectable research through front organizations. Prestigious universities get grants, never knowing the CIA is behind it. The most notorious example is Dr. Donald Ewan Cameron at McGill University. Cameron develops something he calls psychic driving. In reality, it is a nightmare. Patients are drugged for weeks or months, blasted with extreme electroshock, isolated, dosed with heavy LSD, and forced to listen to recorded phrases repeated thousands of times through helmets with speakers. The CIA sees this and says, yes, this looks promising. They fund Cameron as Sub-Project 68. Decades later, reviews conclude his work had zero therapeutic value. But for Gottlieb, it's another path toward breaking the mind completely. What MKUltra never achieves is the second step, filling the empty mind back up. They can erase identities, induce breakdowns, and cause permanent trauma, but they cannot reliably create new personalities. Meanwhile, LSD begins leaking into the outside world. By the late 1950s, so much CIA-sponsored acid reaches universities that it escapes into the culture. Professors share it with students. Students share it with friends. LSD becomes the sacrament of the 1960s counterculture. The CIA tries to build a mind control weapon and accidentally helps fuel a movement built around rejecting authority entirely. MK Ultra can stay secret only so long. One man who knows too much is Frank Olson, a U.S. Army chemist. He works with the CIA on deadly toxins disguised in everyday objects. Olson sees interrogation sites. He sees people die from things he helped create. And unlike his colleagues, he does not handle it well. In late 1953, during a CIA retreat, Gottlieb spikes a bottle of Cointreau with LSD and serves it to the group without telling them. Olson has a severe reaction. He becomes paranoid, withdrawn, and deeply disturbed. He tells his wife he's made a terrible mistake. He can't sleep, he barely eats. He spirals downward. Colleagues think he wants out, not just out of the program, but out of the secrecy entirely. The CIA sends him to a psychiatrist. Olson seems calmer for a short time. Then, one night, he goes out a 13th floor hotel window. The official story, he jumped during a psychotic episode caused by LSD, but there are no glass cuts on him. The room's layout makes the jump nearly impossible. Years later, an exhumation shows a head injury consistent with being struck before the fall. In 1953, the CIA covers it up quickly. Gottlieb even tells the family they can ask him any questions. He will regret that promise. MK Ultra continues, but the fear driving it begins to fade. Intelligence shows the Soviets don't have mind control technology. They're just as clueless and brutal as everyone else. By the mid-1960s, senior CIA officials are worried. A report calls MK Ultra unethical, likely illegal, and dangerous to the agency if exposed. It recommends shutting it down. Gottlieb slowly winds it down. Mind control turns out to be a fantasy. What remains is a trail of trauma, ruined lives, and refined interrogation methods. Then Watergate happens. In 1972, burglars tied to Nixon's re-election campaign are caught using CIA-provided equipment. Director Richard Helms refuses to help Nixon cover it up. Nixon fires him. Helms knows investigations are coming. Before leaving, he orders Gottlieb to destroy all MK Ultra records. Gottlieb does what he always does: clean up the mess. Most files are shredded. But he misses the financial records. In the mid-1970s, the public finally sees behind the curtain. The Rockefeller Commission, the Church Committee, lawsuits. One case mentions an Army scientist dosed with LSD who fell from a New York hotel window. Frank Olson's son reads it and instantly realizes it's his father. The government apologizes and pays the family. But Olson's son is not satisfied. He spends decades investigating, eventually exhuming the body and finding evidence that points toward assassination. Meanwhile, journalist John Marks uses the Freedom of Information Act to obtain the surviving MK Ultra financial documents, more than 16,000 pages. Hidden inside the invoices is a map of the entire operation. Marks reconstructs it and publishes the search for the Manchurian candidate. For the first time, the public sees MK Ultra for what it truly was: a sprawling global program that used prisoners, psychiatric patients, and even children in a doomed attempt to unlock mind control. Sidney Gottlieb is dragged into the light. He testifies under immunity. He downplays everything. He never fully admits what he did. He retires quietly, practices folk dancing, meditation, community work, as if he didn't spend his prime years trying to learn how to destroy minds efficiently. Frank Olson's family eventually connects Gottlieb to a 1953 CIA training manual describing an ideal clean assassination: a blow to the head followed by a fall from a great height. The similarities to Olson's death are chilling. A prosecutor opens a case against Gottlieb in the late 1990s, but he dies before it can go to trial, taking whatever truth remained with him. And that is the real punchline of MK Ultra. After millions of dollars, hundreds of sub-projects, untold suffering, and some of the ugliest experiments in U.S. history, the CIA never found a reliable way to control minds. They didn't create perfect sleeper agents. They created trauma. They didn't unlock a magic brainwashing code. They proved that people break long before they become programmable. They tried to build the Manchurian Candidate and instead proved that science fiction should stay fiction. Some of the most influential figures in American intelligence believed they were defending the country from an existential threat. In their minds, they were the good guys. That's what makes it worse. Because if MKUltra teaches us anything, it's this. People are capable of doing horrifying things for reasons they think are noble. Wrap it in secrecy, stamp it top secret, and nobody says no. Until it's far too late. Top secret and stupid. Because even history's smartest missions had incredibly dumb moments. Warning, the following case file...
0: And that was a clip about MKUltra in this country. This is something that took place as a mind control experiment, but that doesn't mean it ended. It gave the police in many places in this country an idea of a way to control people who were too political and to go after their leaders. A lot of people have understood that when the police in Chicago came to kill Fred Hampton back in 1971, there was a person who claimed to be working with the Black Panther Party at the time in Chicago, who was actually a plant. And this person later revealed that he drugged Fred Hampton before the police came so that it would be a much easier job. But there's been, throughout the 1960s, a lot of musicians who were drugged against their knowledge, outside of their knowledge, like even the Beatles. But we've seen was the end result of a lot of people who died very young, who were very well known. It seems like as soon as they got more political, there was somebody planted there to weaken them. Jimi Hendrix is one, but also we've seen throughout the history of the 1970s how the Black Panthers were targeted in very similar ways. Tupac Shakur's mother, Sada Shakur, was also targeted, going from a Black Panther to basically hooked on drugs because someone placed into her life decided that was something, that was their job, was to get her hooked. But it also happened to Tupac Shakur himself. There were times when he had planned on going more political, and he had worked to reorganize the New Africa Black Panther Party, or the New Africa Black Panthers, and as soon as he started talking about that, and let's talk about the lifestyles of drugs and crime, then he got targeted. And that was a couple of issues surrounding when and how he got targeted, but these are important issues to know that this mind control experiment gave a blueprint to the fascists inside of this country. We've seen their work throughout the 1960s. The Grateful Dead concerts, I believe people were actually being given spiked drinks, spiked with LSD. So there's been a long history of that in this country. Maybe you experienced some of that. I'd like to hear from you today on all of these issues. 813-239-9663. That was the clip about the mind control experiment, because it was on this day in 1977 that the public really began to understand the gravity of what happened there. 813-239-9663 is the number to call. This is the public affairs program called Community Speaks. I'm your host, Patrick Mabili, and we're talking about a number of things. I just wanted to open with that bit of history, but of course, there's a mind control continues. It seems like every election is a process of mind control, and we're seeing some rhetoric start up today, in spite of the fact that there's some incompetence going on in the war against Iran. The war on Iran has intensified in the last few days. There's been a memorandum of understanding that's been torn up. And so the fighting has resumed, and we see that the Houthi rebels are responding also by embargoing Saudi Arabia. We're going to pay attention to, continue to pay attention to what's happening in your name, but as a way of getting you off subject and not talking about what is happening there, we're seeing Marco Rubio organize people around countries around the world to engage in a sort of this rhetoric. And we're going to continue to pay attention to what they're saying, because we know that this is an attempt. But Marco Rubio is, you know, talking about left-wing terrorism, which is what I call election rhetoric, starting today as they are making their move to respond to what they pretty much understand is going to be the biggest of lost causes in this upcoming election, to maintain the incompetence. And what we're seeing in red states as well as in the White House on in Capitol Hill right now, there's just no backbone right now. But people are pushing back. And as we've seen yesterday, there were students for a democratic society in the Democratic Socialists of America coming out for immigration rights, along with the Tampa Immigrants Rights Committee. They were responding to the shootings that have happened and saying that, demanding that local police end their 287G agreements with the feds. The rhetoric has been from the police that this is necessary. These are mandatory, rather, but these protesters have pointed out these are not mandatory agreements. In actuality, it looks like in these shootings, they've been violating even those agreements, where ICE agents are doing the traffic stops instead of allowing local law enforcement to do the traffic stop, which I understand is what the 287G agreements call for, is a formal partnership between U.S. Immigration and Customs Enforcement and state or local law enforcement agencies. They named after Section 287G of the Immigration and Nationality Act. It deputizes local police officers or sheriff's deputies to perform the functions of federal immigration officers. And so it looks like it was not the role of ICE to be stopping people, but that's exactly what has led to these killings, and people are in the streets protesting these killings, just as we've seen police protest against police brutality all through the years. And we are, as I said earlier, are acknowledging the awards that are given to, that was given to Colin Kaepernick because of his protest over the years to bring light to the police brutality and racism in society. And we've seen this POTUS and the Republicans push back even on that, and as if that was a violent act. It's just to take a knee, and I would have taken a knee and thrown my fist in the air if I was in his position. But they've done everything they can to make certain that the NFL does not give Colin Kaepernick his flowers. And so the ACLU has done that. And that's the reason why we're celebrating that award, the Ellis Award today, that was given to Colin Kaepernick. But as I said, the Ralph Ellison Award was also given to Bruce Springsteen, which is why I was playing Born in the USA earlier. It brings together all of these issues. But this is important to recognize what is being done in your name here in the United States. You can also call me. You can write, also write DJ at WNF.org, but call 813-239-9663. That's the number to call if you want to join me in discussion here on any of these topics. But we're keeping an eye out on all that is happening, especially in your name and the rhetoric that's being used to really justify what the incompetence, the justified incompetence we're seeing play itself out in this country in your name. And, you know, it's disturbing that there are more people protesting on a number of issues, as we've seen in the streets of the United States, including right here in Tampa Bay, over what we've seen. But I guess maybe we have gotten, we basically have gotten used to people not having any backbone in the, you know, in power and in the country. They hopefully bring some pushback, but you know, there is an election, a midterm election coming up, and that's your opportunity to have a voice and to speak and to do what you can do as a citizenry to put a stop to what you're seeing happening. Unless you feel that there's, you just have no power at all, we know that that's not true. And especially in this moment where it's just a trifecta of, you have forever wars, which were promised not to, he was not going to engage in that. And we have, as a result of those forever wars and tariffs, rising prices, but oil especially, which is something you see every day translated into gas prices at the pump. We're seeing all of these things being violated, and your rights, many rights, your voting rights, not just the voting rights of those they want to claim as the other and who are not citizens, but it looks like the other, meaning them, is at war with all of us. And we have to recognize what is at stake in their rhetoric. But we're keeping an eye on what they're doing and saying, because it's important to know what is being done and said in our names. 813-239-9663. That's the number to call. I want to hear from you, talk to you about what is happening. And it's my opportunity every Monday to speak with you, engage you with the community. You can also continue to hear great speeches right here and great stories and great history that nobody else is talking about. But are you outraged? Are you embarrassed by what we're seeing in the sports world right now? Yesterday, we saw the president really try to commandeer the stage at a time that people who have just played soccer in the World Cup and won were trying to get their trophies, and he just refused to leave the stage after he's already put his hand on the thumb in that earlier incident he engaged in, overturning a suspension, which, you know, could hurt going forward. But none of those things seems to matter for a president that just feels privileged. And so it's important that we continue to connect the dots and talk about all that's happening. I'm looking for the story that includes Marco Rubio meeting with these other countries to basically engage in election rhetoric and really misrepresent and mischaracterize a lot of people in this country as of right now. So it's important to continue to talk about this. Of course, next hour when I get out, we're going to make room to get back to the music. But after we get news updates from the source, the scoop right here, locally produced news right here at WMNF, but we are going to be getting more news updates for you there coming after that. But then we're going to get back to the music. But right now, you're tuned to Community Speaks, and I'm your host, Patrick Mavidi, taking a look at the fallout from what's happening in the world, especially in the Iran, in the war on Iran. The U.S. gas prices have jumped to an average of $4, and that's just an average. You're going to see higher prices in other places, but for an average, it's an average of $4 a gallon. That's, again, as of today, as the United States and Iran have launched more attacks on one another. But this is according to the Motor Club Federation, AAA. The national average for a gallon of regular gasoline is now back to $4. And average price a year ago was $3.14. So you have to add that into your everyday struggles, as that's how what happens in the world impacts you. And so this is why we have to continue to bring the analysis and talk about how this is all coming down on you. 813-239-9663. 813-239-9663. Politics has caused a lot of high prices and going backwards economically in this country. We've seen the attacks on the Affordable Care Act where people feel like they can't afford to get those policies anymore, which was the whole point of the Affordable Care Act, was to make it affordable. Even that's gone. So given the war, given the tariffs, given the hatred of Obama on the part of the fascist right, we have higher prices. 813-239-9663. 813-239-9663. That's the number to call. We're seeing more starvation on the continent of Africa as a direct result of what is happening in the Iran war, as the cost of fertilizer has gone up. So it's not just impacting you, the American consumer, but it's happening to, it's causing problems for people everywhere. So children are starving in Nigeria because they can't grow because they can't afford the fertilizer. 813-239-9663. You're tuned to Community Speaks. I'm your host, Patrick Wabili, looking for your telephone calls. And it looks like Mike from St. Pete has called to jump off. Thank you, Mike. Good call.
2: Patrick, you're bringing up a lot of fascinating subjects today, and it reminds me of the Grateful Dead lyrics, "What a long, strange trip it's been." And it's ongoing. The thing that has amazed me when you talk about modern-day mind control is how for the last 25 years, such a large segment of the population has sworn by everything that they hear and see on Fox News. What can you attribute this to as far as this network's hold on the American people, the voters?
0: Yeah, I mean, it was started by the Republican Party, so that parties know how to do focus groups, and I think that's all Fox News was. It's just to go and find the rhetoric that we can use to promote lies back to the listeners, to the viewers. And so they've been pretty stuck by that form of mind control, is let's just use their rhetoric right back on them to tell them lies.
2: Well, somebody asked me a while back, since I always criticize Fox News, "Mike, have you ever really watched it and listened to it?" I said, "Yeah, but my limit is about 3 or 4 minutes." And that's probably being on a couple of beers, being able to tolerate it for that long. It's all complete nonsense. And
0: yeah,
2: it's just nonsensical people. I'll tell you what I found interesting that you haven't brought up today, and I'm sure you're aware of it, is this Hawaiian Supreme Court decision. The case and the decision really don't matter as much as the fact that their Chief Justice took the U.S. Supreme Court to task in his opinion and mentioned how they have basically tried to overturn, and it's a political move, overturn some of the landmark decisions that the Supreme Court has made over the years that have advanced progress on all kind of fronts, including racial and economic and social. Now, I was shocked, and I was also kind of uplifted that a state Supreme Court would basically come out and criticize the U.S. Supreme Court in such plain language. What did you think of that?
0: I think you're probably going to start hearing more of that, because the Supreme Court has been very of the United States since these six conservatives on there have been all over the place. They have not really made sense. And so a lot of Supreme Courts around the country might start to criticize what they've been doing here lately.
2: Well, I think we were all warned by when Obama wanted to nominate Merrick Garland to be a Supreme Court justice. They couldn't even get him a hearing. McConnell delayed and delayed. And eventually, the whole purpose of that, of course, was to get their president in so that they could nominate somebody like Brett Kavanaugh or Amy Coney Barrett, which she's a little better than Kavanaugh, but I think. But it's just what they've gotten away with. But I do think that when you talk about why isn't there more protesting, is because in this country, we still have the highest standard of living of any country in the world. And if you're involved with that, you don't have the time or the inclination or the desire to protest. The last thing you want to be is on the news and have your boss see it. Maybe your boss doesn't agree with what you're protesting.
0: Yeah, that's something to worry about.
2: And I just think that a lot of people would like to protest, but they feel like it could jeopardize their whole way of life.
0: Yeah, their livelihood, in which is something they can't afford to lose right now.
2: So anyway, that's about it. I had fun watching that World Cup final. Argentina is lucky they didn't have a player take.

0: There was a couple of rulings from Hawaii's highest court recently that drew national attention for defying federal precedent and delivering rulings strictly enforcing the state constitution's unique due process and environmental protections. And so if you want to track them, you can go to Hawaii's state judiciary and their portal, and you could track these what's happening there in Hawaii could be precedent setting, given, you know, the states can criticize the feds, because we know when the Supremes at the Fed make a decision, that's supposed to be the law of the land until, I guess, they change their minds or we get a more progressive court. 813-239-9663. That's the number to call. Or you can write DJ at WNF.org as we continue. Got a few more minutes as we go on through with the rest of Community Speaks. We could talk about how all of the actions in the world are impacting you. Wave of student loan borrowers have entered a default since the pandemic era. Protections have lapsed. So, you know, students have to worry now. 813-239-9663. And I would appreciate it if you didn't call me anonymously. I think the people have a right to know who is saying what and whether or not we give credence to it. So give me a call. Let Maddie know who you are. 813-239-9663. But we're going to go to Gulfport and talk with Jane. Thank you for calling, Jane, to Community Speaks. You say what?
1: Can you hear me? I'm on speaker.
0: Yes, we can.
1: Okay. Actually, my name is Jeanette.
0: Oh, hi, Jeanette.
1: So I just wanted to talk about the Endangered Species Act, because I think that that is a big deal that nobody is talking about, because it's mainly about money and gas prices. But we are losing our beautiful green spaces because of Trump. And he is striking down everything that we have had since the 70s as far as caring about our nature and our endangered species. And nobody seems to be paying much attention to the animals, but I mean, we are going to lose some iconic species because of what he is doing to the Endangered Species Act.
0: Yeah, it's you're talking about the act, according to public broadcast, says it cancels automatic protections for imperiled animals, but I'm seeing also Time Magazine talk about not just animals, but plants extinctions as well could happen as a result of these Endangered Species Act regulation reform.
1: Well, all he wants to do is drill, drill, drill. He wants to take away sacred spaces. He wants to, you know, build a wall and just do horrible things to our land and our nature. He's taking away parts of the Bears Ears National Monument. There's just so much horror that he's doing to what we love about this country and our amazing animals, our wildlife. He's letting, you know, people kill animals with cyanide bombs. Just to clear spaces so that they can drill and
0: build detention centers
1: to our oceans, you know, to deep sea mine and to do whatever he wants. He doesn't care about one thing that is, you know, that is making America great. What we had that was making America great, he's taken it away.
0: If it's not making him richer, it's not worth doing.
1: It's all about the oil companies and
0: tech
1: corruption.
0: Boost. Corruption is the word, yes. Well, thank you, Jeanette. Thank you for that call.
1: I want to add one more thing,
0: okay,
1: if you don't mind. I just want to say that I am concerned about the November midterms of what he might do to keep him from losing seats in the House and the Senate.
0: Yeah, I know that speech the other night was the first attempt, but I didn't hear it all. I didn't hear any of it, actually. But I
1: didn't listen to it, but I know exactly what he's attempting to do.
0: Exactly.

0: So I think we have to be really on guard.
1: Right. You're right. We're going to lose it all.
0: We can stop. I don't know how we can stop what they're doing. I really don't at this point.
1: But it's going to be up to Congress. If we can, what you have to do is vote for a new Congress and make them stop.
0: This is Florida. I vote.
1: Yeah.
0: Well, you know, progressive candidates, and I vote for what I believe in, and I vote for people who care about the environment, but they never win because this is Florida.
1: Well, hopefully things will change. Because, you know, it used to be a time, but we'll see what the election results and how many minds are opened up, how many eyes are opened as a result. But we know it sounds like they're more desperate, so it might be easier. Change may come sooner than you think.
0: I'm hoping.
1: Yeah, let's keep that hope alive.
0: Because things are getting really bad here.
1: Yeah, and hopefully more people will feel it.
0: Our animals and people, things are getting bad.
1: Yeah, right. But like I said, they like look at the detention center down in the Everglades. They all that fanfare now, you can hardly tell it was there. The state is owed money. We've lost money trying to keep it going, but it didn't last. I mean, it was just one of those stupid ideas that was stupid from the beginning, and it didn't last. And people pointed out the environmental damages.
0: I agree that it's good that it didn't last and that it's gone, but we still have concentration camps here up to the north of Florida, and all over the country now, and ICE is just...
1: Yeah, the people cannot rest. The people can.
0: Disgusting and cruel.
1: Yeah.
0: We have become a very cruel place.
1: But not everybody.
0: I hate to be negative, but that's the truth.
1: Yeah, you got to tell the truth.
0: A very cruel state.
1: Yeah, you got to tell it like it is.
0: Yep.
1: That's how it is. Thank you, Janet. Thank you for calling.
0: Jeanette,
1: that's right. Thank you for that.
0: You're welcome.
1: Thank you for calling. 813-239-9663. We got to go ahead and take this anonymous call. It sounds like you want to thank WMNF. Thank you for calling.
2: Yes. No, thank you all. I can't say enough positive things about how the whole station, WMNF, is helping to awareize all of us out here, via the national NPR, but via all your all shows.
1: Thank you.
2: I'm just agog at the kind of music that you all play. There's something there for everybody. I thought I had a lot of music background, but I'm finding new shows, new things, but I don't want to go there necessarily. This is a call to say thank you all, WMNF, so much for all that you contribute, and I want to kind of juxtapose or counter go in a different direction by saying we can snub out the negativity of our world by doing positive things.
1: That's right.
2: We can cut back on the fear that we have about, it's looking really bad now, by finding the good things in our lives and spreading that around. And I just, WMNF is all y'all. This show, your last name is Mabilia, is that correct?
1: Mabilia, that's right. Mm-hmm.
2: It sort of astounded me, and I know that this has been going on for eons, but all the knowledge that I gained from how, you know, the background of LSD, basically, kind of thing. But that wasn't the purpose of it. It was all the things that have been going on underneath. And if there's anything good about our current political scenario right now, it's that they're out there and we can see it. You know, but anyway, that's just an aside. I can talk too much, Mabili, and I want the main thing is that we all look for ways of increasing our knowledge in order to counteract that which isn't working in our lives and in the world, and to go toward the good things. I turn off most news.
1: Yeah.
2: I'm glad that WMNF only has just a brief update on the news of the day on the hour and half an hour for local, because I don't want to hear.
1: Yeah, all of that.
2: You know, I want to go in the... Accentuate the positive used to be an old song.
1: Yeah.
2: Eliminate the negative.
1: Right.
2: And, you know, and that's how we do it, by doing positive things for ourselves and each other. So I just thank you all for doing such a wonderful job of just bringing to us so much more knowledge and understanding and wisdom that we can carry forth in our day-to-day lives.
1: All right. Well, I like that.
2: You go. I've got a fist in the air for you and NWA.
1: All right.
2: Or whatever.
1: No. I thank you so much from Tarpon Springs.
2: Yeah. Well, you know, I'm not... I probably don't sound like a local, and I'm not. But, I, you know... We're all from everywhere.
1: Yeah.
2: You know, if we go by that, we're all in this together. And, you know, those of us who are getting more and more aware in a compassionate way, we can help those who are not to be more aware, too.
1: Right.
2: You know, in a nice, kind, compassionate way, is that love is where it's at and fear is not. Okay. So let's snub it all out. I think I'm claiming that we're seeing the old paradigms fall down. It doesn't look like it right now, maybe.
1: Right.
2: But they're on their way out, and they'll get further and quicker out the more positive stuff that we put into the mix. So,
1: I like
2: thank you for doing your part, Mabili, and all of WMNF and all the shows, all the people there. Thanks so much.
1: All right. Well, I would definitely like to hear from you. Thank you for that.
2: Thank you so much. Take care. Everybody have a blessed day.
1: All right. You too.
2: Thanks a lot. Bye-bye.
1: Bye-bye. I think that's all the time I have. I think I'm going to have to go ahead and get on out and make room for getting back to the music. But, you know, it's important to recognize that, you know, if hate and fear can have influence, so can love and righteousness. We could all have influence. But again, my thoughts are right now with the family of Nolan Xavier Wells, an 18-year-old found dead after a July 4th boat trip with friends to Gulf Coast Island in Mississippi, and Wells was black and traveled by boat with his white friends who said they thought he was going to get a ride back with someone else. The investigation continues, and it has drawn national attention and is raising the distrust of law enforcement in the South. Actor and director Tyler Perry is paying for the funeral, and Colin Kaepernick is helping to pay for an independent autopsy, and we will continue to watch developments in this story. So thank you for listening to Community Speaks. Up next, we're going to get a news update from The Scoop, and then we're going to get back to the music. Randy Whalen brings us to Music Monday. But right now, thank you for listening to Community Speaks. I'm your host, Patrick Mabili, talking to you, the community, and we'll see you next week.
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1: I saw clouds of smoke rising into the sky. That's when I realized something was happening. I think we all panicked. Then we received the message telling us to get ready. Take whatever valuables we could, whatever was most important. I took my cat and we left.
0: Massive wildfires have forced more than 360,000 people in France and Spain to evacuate, with France conducting its largest peacetime evacuation since World War II. We'll go to Spain and we'll speak with journalist John Valiant about climate change. He's author of Fire Weather, On the Front Lines of a Burning World. Then the House passes a resolution calling on President Trump to withdraw from Iran. We'll speak to Democratic Congress member Jim McGovern of Massachusetts.
2: The thing is just so transparently built on lies. Republicans went from imminent threat to regime change to nukes back to imminent threat in the last 24 hours. I'll tell you what this is, Mr. Speaker. This is Iraq 2.0.
0: We'll speak with the congressman about foreign policy from Iran to Cuba, hunger in the United States, and more. And finally, as Israeli settlers torch two mosques amidst a deadly surge in violence in the West Bank, we'll speak with Palestinian journalist Mariam Barghouti. She recently testified before the UN Security Council.
3: I will emphasize it again. These Israeli acts are not random, but they are organized, state-sponsored crime. And Palestinians in the West Bank are no longer wondering whether a crime will be enacted. Now it is a matter of when rather than if.
0: Israeli Prime Minister Benjamin Netanyahu is visiting President Trump at the White House for the first time since Israel and the U.S. started bombing Iran in February. All that and more coming up. Welcome to Democracy Now!, democracynow.org, The War and Peace Report. I'm Amy Goodman. The U.S. has paused bombing Iran for a third straight night after senior Trump administration officials reportedly warned the president about dwindling munitions stockpiles. In response, Iran said it would pause retaliatory strikes against U.S. bases across the Middle East. Over the weekend, the Pentagon updated its official war casualty database, adding more than 140 wounded service members. The new figures show 18 U.S. troops have been killed and 624 wounded since the U.S. launched its war against Iran back in February. The Pentagon separating the casualty figures, deaths and injuries after the ceasefire ended on July 7th, are listed in a separate database labeled generically as Overseas Operations Casualties, unquote. Meanwhile, Iran's foreign ministry accused Ukraine of attacking an Iranian commercial vessel in the Caspian Sea, saying one sailor was killed and another injured. The Ukrainian president, Volodymyr Zelensky, accused Russia of passing on to Iran its satellite observations in the Middle East, allowing Iran to launch attacks across the region. This comes as Israeli Prime Minister Benjamin Netanyahu is set to visit the White House Tuesday for the first time since the U.S. and Israel started bombing Iran in February. Despite the lull in fighting, Britain said its armed forces were ready to defend itself after Iran's Revolutionary Guard Corps warned the UK not to allow U.S. bombers to fly from UK bases. On Thursday, the IRGC claimed the U.S. had flown bombing missions against Iran from Fairford Air Base in southwest England. The U.S. war in Iran has spread to a second front to include Yemen. Yemen's Houthi rebels over the weekend struck sites belonging to the Saudi state oil giant Aramco on the Red Sea coast. On Friday, the Saudi-led military alliance bombed Houthi military positions in the Red Sea port of Hodeidah. In France and Spain, devastating wildfires have forced more than 360,000 people to evacuate their homes, the largest evacuation in France's history since World War II. The fires began in the southwest of France Wednesday before spreading to Spain. In France, 2,500 firefighters, 1,500 military personnel, and nearly 1,200 police have been deployed to bring the fires under control. It comes as a new heat wave is expected to hit Europe this week, with temperatures soaring to 40 degrees Celsius. That's 104 degrees Fahrenheit. This is a Spanish resident whose village has been engulfed by fires.
4: We in the village are completely surrounded by all the fires. In the end, the fires here and those in Almoró and Villa del Prado have merged. The one coming from Burgondo is 10 kilometers from here and is already reaching this area. What we are seeing right now is that they have also joined together. In other words, the three fires from the three provinces are going to merge. And what we are seeing is devastation, fear, anguish. I don't know. It's impossible. Possible to explain.
0: We'll go to Spain after headlines to speak with a professor who is evacuated and also speak with John Valiant. He is author of the book Fire Weather. In Germany, a man allegedly drove a minivan into a crowd of people near Berlin's Pride celebration Saturday, killing one person and injuring 29 others. Authorities later shot and killed the man during an operation Sunday. The suspect was identified as Abdul Balaut, a 21-year-old German citizen. According to authorities, he tried to join the Islamic State and was released from prison in May despite being jailed for preparing an attack. This is Berlin's mayor, Kai Wegner.
5: I can only say that Berlin, as a city of freedom and diversity, will continue to stand strong and make its position clear. We will not allow anyone to take away our way of life or the way we live together.
0: Here in New York, a man stabbed two people in broad daylight last week. The New York Police Department's investigating whether the stabbings are hate crimes. The first victim was a 57-year-old Asian man, the second a 50-year-old Jewish man. So far this year, the number of confirmed hate crimes has risen nearly 8% in New York City compared to the same period last year. In Seattle, Washington, three people were killed and four others wounded in a shooting at the Bite of Seattle Food Festival near the Needle on Sunday. The injured included a two-year-old boy. Police are searching for one suspect and have another in custody. In Gaza, two Hamas security officials were killed Sunday in an Israeli strike. Al Jazeera reports Israeli forces targeted their vehicle while traveling through Deir al-Balah. The head of the police in northern Gaza was also killed in a separate Israeli attack on Saturday. This all comes as a new report warns more than two-thirds of Palestinians in Gaza are likely to suffer from acute hunger by the end of this year, as humanitarian aid organizations face funding shortages while Israel continues to restrict the entry of food and other life-saving supplies. Currently, about 1.2 million people in Gaza face acute hunger. That figure could rise to more than 1.4 million Palestinians by December. In related news, Israel's approved the deployment of an international security force into Gaza as part of President Trump's so-called ceasefire agreement. The unit will reportedly include about 200 members from countries including Uganda and Morocco. In the occupied West Bank, Israeli settlers torched two mosques over the weekend in the latest wave of violent attacks on several Palestinian towns and villages. This is a resident of Qusra.
6: This is a religious crime. It is a moral crime at all. They are thieves, and you can call them with all the bad descriptions because there is no human on the planet that torches a religious place.
0: This comes as Israeli military forces Saturday detained over 70 Palestinians in raids across the occupied West Bank. The arrests and attack on the mosques followed the killing of at least four Palestinians in the town of Tal Friday, when Israeli settlers and soldiers opened fire on residents attempting to protect their homes. Two Israeli soldiers were also killed. Several Israeli activists were arrested in Tel Aviv over the weekend during a protest against intensifying Israeli settler violence on Palestinians. Some of the protesters held signs that read, "Resist Zionist Terror." Francesca Albanese, the UN Special Rapporteur on the occupied Palestinian territories, has condemned the Israeli settler attacks as, quote, "pogroms against defenseless civilians," unquote. The International Criminal Court has voted to remove Chief Prosecutor Karim Khan following sexual misconduct allegations against him that emerged 2 years ago. This is the first time an ICC chief prosecutor has ever been removed from office. Khan had already been suspended from his role in June, pending the ICC's oversight body's vote. Khan was accused of sexual misconduct by a female aide. He's denied the allegations. Khan's removal comes as the Trump administration is threatening to dismantle the ICC brick by brick. In India, the education minister, Dharmendra Pradhan, resigned after a week of mass demonstrations led by the Cockroach Janata Party. Hundreds of thousands of young people took to the streets after an exam leak scandal led to more than a dozen students taking their own lives. The violent police response led to sit-ins and drew more people to participate in the demonstrations. This is Abhijit Dipka, the founder of the Cockroach Party.
7: It's a victory for the Constitution of India. It's a victory for the people of India. And it's a defeat for the dictator.
0: The White House Correspondents' Association dinner was held Friday, 3 months after it was disrupted by a gunman. During an hour-long speech, President Trump attacked journalists, comedians, Democrats, as well as members of his own cabinet. He even joked about running for president again.
2: I want to save your ratings. I'm pleased to announce my intention to, and this is a somewhat of a scoop, my intention to run for a fourth term as president of the United States. I will be doing that. I will be having an official. In fact, I think I have. Yeah. I won three times. Now I'm going to do it again. Thank you. I'm going to do it.
0: Paramount Skydance announced it's halting its merger with Warner Brothers Discovery until July of next year after a lawsuit from Democratic states. Paramount's also facing a lawsuit from the Writers Guild of America, which argues the merger would lead to job losses for screenwriters and journalists. Paramount Skydance is run by David Ellison, whose father, Larry Ellison, the billionaire founder of Oracle and a prominent ally and financial backer of President Trump. Under the proposed deal, CNN and CBS News, streaming services HBO Max and Paramount Plus, as well as film and television studios, would all be combined under a single entity controlled by the Ellisons. The UK is also threatening to sue over the merger. To see our interview with the California Attorney General Ron Bonta, go to democracynow.org. In Houston, Texas, protests continued this weekend in response to the ICE killing of the 52-year-old Mexican father, Lorenzo Salgado Araujo. Dozens of groups and businesses led an economic blackout Friday, while hundreds of protesters marched to Houston City Hall Saturday demanding justice and for the ICE agents involved in the fatal shooting to be identified. Advocates have also called for the release of key witnesses from ICE custody, one of whom is Salgado's younger brother, Victor. This comes as the Harris County District Attorney's Office confirmed a white powder found in Salgado's van was not drugs, but an electrolyte salt mixture to stay hydrated while working in construction during Houston's scorching summer. The substance was the subject of an unsealed FBI search warrant. David Donati, senior staff attorney at the ACLU of Texas, said in a statement, quote, by taking the unusual steps of securing and then unsealing their search warrant, the government's demonstrated it's more interested in creating a false narrative than in seeking the truth. The Salgados deserve real answers about what happened to their father. And we reiterate our call for an independent and complete investigation, the ACLU said. The Congressional Hispanic Caucus Friday held an oversight hearing in Houston on Salgado's ICE killing, where two of his sons, Ronaldo and Lorenzo Jr., testified. To see our coverage of the case, go to democracynow.org. a group of Venezuelan men who were wrongfully removed from the United States and sent to the notorious Salvadoran Sekhot prison have filed a lawsuit against the two U.S. aviation firms that chartered the three flights to El Salvador last year. The suit accuses CSI Aviation and Global X of violating the men's civil rights as well as U.S. and international law for transporting them to El Salvador, where many describe facing torture. The lawsuit was filed earlier this month by several groups, including the Kennedy Human Rights Center, and was first reported by The Guardian. In March of last year, more than 230 Venezuelan men were rounded up and deported to El Salvador after the Trump administration invoked the Alien Enemies Act, accusing the men without evidence of being gang members. Federal health officials announced a new outbreak of cyclosporiasis, impacting 72 people. About 4,100 people have been infected with the cyclospora parasite. According to the CDC, at least 98 people have been hospitalized, as cases have been reported in at least 41 U.S. states. Critics have talked about the gutting of CDC by DOGE. And in Maine, Democrats have selected Troy Jackson to replace Graham Plattner as their U.S. Senate candidate at a convention on Saturday. Plattner dropped out of his race after an ex-girlfriend accused him of rape. Jackson is a former logger and former Maine state legislator who was the Maine state Senate president. He will face Republican Senator Susan Collins, a five-term incumbent, in November. This is Jackson accepting his party's nomination for Senate.
8: We need someone with courage. We need a fighter, and we need a senator who remembers exactly who sent them to Washington, which is you. Let's unite this party. Let's build the largest working class movement Maine has ever seen, and let's win this fight. I humbly ask for your vote. Thank you, and God bless.
0: Troy Jackson was endorsed by the DSA, the Democratic Socialists of America, when he ran for governor. And those are some of the headlines. This is Democracy Now!, democracynow.org, The War and Peace Report. I'm Amy Goodman. In France and Spain, devastating wildfires have forced more than 350,000 people to evacuate their homes. It's among the largest peacetime evacuations in France since World War II. At least 4,600 emergency personnel have been deployed to the southwest of France, where the fires began Wednesday before spreading to Spain. Earlier this summer, Western Europe experienced its hottest June on record. Meanwhile, conditions are expected to worsen later this week as another heat wave could surge temperatures to 40 degrees Celsius. That's 104 degrees Fahrenheit or more. Speaking Sunday, Spain's Prime Minister Pedro Sanchez warned of complicated hours ahead as Spain battles to control the blazes.
9: I think the scale of the disaster we are experiencing, unfortunately, once again in our country, is very difficult to comprehend. Yesterday, we reported that 130,000 hectares had been affected and burned so far this year. Today, less than 24 hours later, that figure has already risen to more than 150,000 hectares.
0: For more, we're joined by two guests. Joining us from Spain, Professor Ángel Luis Lara, sociologist and associate professor of Ibero-American Cultural Studies at SUNY Old Westbury. He and his family have just evacuated from a municipality west of Madrid. He will join us from the province of Toledo in the Castilla-La Mancha region. And joining us from Vancouver is John Valiant, award-winning journalist, author of several books, including most recently, Fire Weather, On the Front Lines of a Burning World, a finalist for the Pulitzer Prize and the National Book Award. We welcome you both to Democracy Now! Let's begin with Professor Ángel Luis Lara. Can you describe the scene on the ground? I mean, in France, I think this is the biggest evacuation since World War II, the fires spreading to Spain, what it meant to be uprooted from your home, the devastation of communities as they burned to the ground. Professor Ángel Luis Lara.
10: Hello, Amy, and thank you for having me. My family and I were evacuated 3 days ago from Chapinería, which is a small town in the west area of the region of Madrid, 30 miles out from the city. And the fire was just getting way too close to our village, and the air quality was starting to get really dangerous for our health. So the local authorities decided to evacuate all the people there. However, we consider ourselves incredibly lucky, right? Because even though the flames made it right into our street and the house right across from ours was burned to the ground, our place took just some minor damage. So we're lucky. Just to give you an idea of how severe the situation is, you got to consider that around 30,000 thousands of us have been directly evacuated across the region of Madrid, and 20,000 more have been placed under lockdown orders because of these out-of-control fires. If you include, you know, neighboring regions impacted by the same series of blazes, like Avila, the region of Avila, for example, the number of evacuations exceeds 60,000 people, with overall affected residents reaching over 95,000 people. And some of these people have lost absolutely everything, their homes, their animals. So many families are sleeping in sports centers or emergency tents right now. And for the folks who make a living off the land, you know, especially for them, losing their crops and livestock is just devastating. So I would say that as crazy as these past few days have been for my family, I consider ourselves very lucky because we are safe.
0: Professor, can you talk about the firefighter strike in Madrid? They had been warning for years about being under-resourced, had been going without a contract for years. And they are in, as are many of the autonomous regions, this one, Madrid, a conservative-controlled area where the head of the region talks about climate change as being propaganda.
10: Yeah. I'm afraid that it is just not enough to blame the weather for the situation regarding the wildfires we are dealing with in Spain and and also, I would say, in southern Europe now. I think we have to dig deeper because we are dealing with a deeply political issue driven by what I consider are three main factors. The first, obviously, is the undeniable reality of climate change, right? The extreme temperatures and severe drought conditions have created a new category of sixth generation wildfires. And these are not normal fires. They are so intense that they create their own weather systems, right? And making them virtually impossible to extinguish until the weather ceases. But there is a second factor related to the this strike you told before, which is decades of neoliberal policies that have diminished public services in the region of Madrid, especially, and in all the regions all around Spain. Spain is a decentralized country made of 17 autonomous regions with significant self-governing powers. And 11 of those regions are run by conservative and far-right parties pushing aggressively to dismantle public services. So in fact, as you say before, right when these wildfires broke out, some of Madrid's wildland firefighters had been on strike for 40 days straight, protesting precarious working conditions and a severe lack of resources. So as I say before, and this situation with the firefighters in the region of Madrid shows up, you know, this is not just about weather. This has to do with a political issue which is going on in regions like Madrid, right? Based on these neoliberal policies that are diminishing dramatically public services.
0: I want to bring John Valiant into the conversation, award-winning journalist and author of several books, most recently fire weather on the front lines of a burning world. Here in New York, we experience the smoke from the Canadian fire, wildfires, and of course, all over the United States, they did. To say the least, this is an intensification in Spain and fire. Can you talk about what's causing this fire weather? What does it mean to be, as we're hearing a description, on the front lines of a burning world, and what can be done about it, John?
11: Yeah, thanks, Amy. When that subtitle was conceived, it sounded like hyperbole, the front lines of a burning world. But we're really seeing that right now. Oregon and Washington State are also burning ferociously right now, in addition to British Columbia and Ontario and Southern Europe and North Africa, massive fires everywhere. And we're seeing this accumulation of decades of intensifying heat, which promotes drought. And so these conditions have been slowly building and worsening for decades, basically vindicating, unfortunately, the warnings of climate scientists and firefighters who have been fearing these kind of collaborative events where, as we've heard, large fires are merging together, creating mega fires that are then create conditions that are impossible for humans to respond to meaningfully. So what we're seeing in Spain and France now are flames exceeding 100 meters. So these are 30-story tall flames. These are you can't respond to these in a meaningful way with water. French pilots are describing water bomber drops of thousands and thousands of gallons that are evaporating in the heat before they even touch the flames. So what we've created a kind of chimera of fire that is impossible to respond to in a meaningful way. And really now the weather and the wind are determining our collective fate in these situations.
0: One firefighter, speaking to Agence France-Presse, AFP, reported seeing a pyrocumulonimbus, a fire-generated thunderstorm. Now, this is common in Australia and Canada, but can you talk about the significance of this being seen in France? I mean, it seems like maybe you knew this word. I sure didn't. There are new words now.
11: And I had to learn it to write fire weather. Pyrocumulonimbus clouds are fire-generated thunderstorms. They can puncture the stratosphere. These fire systems that turn, they rotate the same way hurricanes do. They can be 45,000 feet tall. They generate their own lightning. They produce black hail. And these lightning strikes can strike 30 or 40 miles away from the center of the fire, starting new fires. So it becomes essentially a self-perpetuation machine of fire that is literally unstoppable. And in Redding, California in 2018, one of these systems generated an actual EF3 tornado, 165-mile-an-hour winds that tore houses from their foundations and lifted F-150 pickup trucks and threw them through the air, killing and burning and crushing their occupants. It's extraordinary kind of end times class energy that is being released by these systems now.
0: Can you respond to President Trump accusing Canada of poisoning the air in the United States, even threatening to impose new tariffs on Canada over the recent levels of hazardous air? Yet, you know, one of his mantras as he ran for president again and continues is burn, baby, burn is drill, baby, drill, I should say.
11: Yeah, and drill, baby, drill corresponds to burn, baby, burn. And the more fuel we burn as human beings, the more fuel wildfires will burn across our landscapes. Trump is a cynical, self-serving guy with no concept of how natural systems work or even how smoke behaves. And right now, the bulk of the smoke sweeping across the northern American states right now is coming from Washington and Oregon. Smoke and pollution and climate change know no boundaries. If anyone is really at fault here, it would be the major emitters of CO2 and methane, and that would be in North America, the United States. So I think if we want to reduce our temperature, if we want to reduce our fire risk, the first thing we have to do is reduce our emissions. And that is something that the U.S. has steadfastly refused to do, its current administration in any case. And unfortunately, Canada is following suit and actively expanding its fossil fuel operations, proposing new pipelines to the West Coast and into the United States. So thereby digging us deeper and deeper into this CO2 debt and methane debt that is causing these fires.
0: Finally, Professor Angel Luis Lara, you yourself again have been evacuated. Can you talk about the Prime Minister, Pedro Sanchez, renewing calls for a climate pact for all the political parties of Spain?
10: I mean, the current government, the central government of Spain, has been, you know, calling the rest of the political parties for a national agreement regarding, you know, the climate change and the situation we are dealing with related to climate. But there is this permanent refusal of the conservative and the far right parties to participate in a general and common agreement. So Spain now is dealing with real, I would say, deep, you know, tension between the conservative and the far right parties and the government, and the situation is very complicated.
0: I want to thank you both for being with us. Of course, we'll continue to cover the fire weather. Angel Luis Lara, sociologist and associate professor of Ibero-American Cultural Studies at SUNY Old Westbury, just evacuated from his home near Madrid. And John Valiant, award-winning journalist and author, his latest book, Fire Weather, on the Front Lines of a Burning World. Coming up, Massachusetts Democratic Congressmember Jim McGovern of Massachusetts on Iran to Cuba. Stay with us.

0: Memories of the Alhambra by Harry Ferry. This is Democracy Now!, democracynow.org, the War and Peace Report. I'm Amy Goodman. The U.S. has paused bombing Iran for a third straight night after senior Trump officials reportedly warned the president about dwindling munition stockpiles. In response, Iran said it would pause retaliatory strikes against U.S. bases across the Middle East. Last week, the entire Democratic House caucus and four Republicans voted to pass a resolution calling on Trump to withdraw U.S. forces from hostilities against Iran. We're joined now by one of those Democrats, Congressman Jim McGovern of Massachusetts. He's been a vocal critic of Trump's foreign policy, from the war in Iran to the administration's targeting of Cuba. He served in Congress since 1997, is the ranking member of the House Rules Committee. You have described, Congressmember, and welcome to Democracy Now!, Iran as Iraq 2.0. Right. Explain.
1: Well, it's just like Iraq. We're getting involved in a quagmire here, an endless war. A war based on arrogance and bad intelligence. And the bottom line is this war in Iran is not only risky, it's illegal. And it's costly, tens of billions of dollars going into this war in which there is no way for us to succeed or accomplish any of the goals that Donald Trump said he wanted to accomplish. But I'm really particularly frustrated because the House of Representatives and Congress in general has ceded its power and its authority to the executive branch. We should be voting on whether to authorize a war in Iran. I don't think a majority in the House or Senate would vote to do that, but we should be voting on these things. We should just give that power to the president and the Speaker of the House. Is to blame here. Look, we just reported that Trump has kind of put a pause on bombing. Let's hope that remains. But with him, you never know. I mean, in a week or two, I mean, he could launch an intensified attack. And if that is the case, the Speaker of the House ought to call Congress back into a special session, because we're in recess now, and we ought to debate it. There ought to be oversight, and we ought to vote on it. The Speaker should stand up to the president and stand for the powers of the legislative branch and stop being a coward. Mm.
0: So what would it mean if a war powers resolution was passed by the House and the Senate? What exactly would that force President Trump to do?
1: Well, if we were in sync, it would ultimately end funding for the war. I mean, that is how you end wars. We have to stop the funding because this president will do whatever the hell he wants to do, and he doesn't care about the law. So, right now these votes are largely symbolic, but I think it shows, where the majority of Congress stands on this stuff. Congress stands with the American people. Only 28% of the American people think this war is worth it. Everybody else is against it. I mean, and people are horrified by the fact that the United States of America, we're dropping bombs on elementary schools in Iran when they'd rather have that money spent on building elementary schools here in the United States. I mean, we're committing human rights crimes in the conduct of this war as well.
0: So talk about last week, we saw Hegseth go before the Senate and talk about why the Pentagon needs tens of billions of dollars more in dealing with Iran, and how could the Democrats desert the soldiers? Very interesting, yeah. By the way, about the count on soldiers dead because of outcry. I mean, the last four soldiers, they were taken off the list of the dead because they died after President Trump declared ceasefire. They've been added back, as well as apparently something like 140 soldiers who've been hurt, have adding to something like well over 600 injured and 18 killed. That's U.S. Iran, we don't know the numbers.
1: Yeah, the lack of candor is concerning in and of itself. But the fact that the Secretary of Defense goes before the Senate and says, give me tens of billions of dollars more for this war, when they still have tens of billions of dollars in unspent money, tells you that they're thinking of a war that's going to go on for quite some time. Look, I mean, our defense bill budget now is going to be like $1.6 trillion when all is put together. I mean, that's like unbelievable. I mean, I think Dr. Strangelove would be impressed with that number. I'm a big critic of this administration, But even by their standards, listening to the Secretary of Defense speak before the Senate, I mean, he sounded like a lunatic. It sounded like there needed to be an intervention. He didn't answer the questions. And, you know, the questions that most people had is, you know, what is the strategy? What is the clearly defined mission? What is the goal? How do we get out of this? You know, when does this end? He had no idea. And he tried to make it a referendum on whether you support the troops or not. Supporting the troops means not putting them in harm's way to begin with. I mean, it's irresponsible for us to be deploying troops in a situation like this when the President and Secretary of Defense don't have a plan at all.
0: So the question is, where do U.S. taxpayers, where their money goes? You are co-chair of the Hunger Caucus in the House of Representatives. If you can talk about the level of hunger in the United States with the Trump administration cutting food assistance, driving up child hunger.
1: Well, hunger is getting worse in this country. Over 50 million, 5-0, over 50 million Americans are hungry or food insecure in the United States of America, the richest country in the history of the world. It's unconscionable, and as a member of Congress, I'm ashamed of that fact. Trump and the Republicans passed this big, ugly bill a year ago that went on to put new restrictions in place for SNAP recipients, more work requirements, and is a $200 billion cut to the program that's going to hit at the end of next year. Already, because of the paperwork and the work requirements, millions and millions of more people are without the benefit. Millions of children in this country have lost their food benefit. And it just seems to me that there's something fundamentally wrong when we have money for bombs, we don't have money to make sure people in this country get fed. And every dollar we invest in food and nutrition actually saves us money in a whole bunch of other areas. Kids learn better if they're not hungry when they go to school. People are less likely to get chronic diseases if they have access to good nutrition and food. But to cut this benefit, by the way, the worst of it's going to hit next year. That in this country that we're tolerating that level of hunger is astounding to me.
0: I also want to ask you about the divide in the Democratic Party. Former Congress member Rahm Emanuel has served as President Obama's chief of staff, was mayor of Chicago, published an op-ed in the Wall Street Journal last week, headlined, "The Bernie Bros Could Spoil Democrats' Midterms." He criticizes the role of DSA, Democratic Socialists of America. He wrote, "The DSA and others are saddling the Democratic Party with nominees whose wildly unpopular positions will protect Republicans from having to pay the price of Donald Trump's corruption and economic incompetence." Bernie Sanders responded on Face the Nation.
2: You have an establishment like Rahm Emanuel, who are dependent on billionaire campaign contributors and want to maintain the status quo. Then you have a progressive movement, which, by the way, what is getting these guys nervous is we are winning all over this country. It's not only Mamdani in New York City, it's in New Jersey, it's in Ohio, it's in Colorado. People are sick and tired of the Rahm Emanuels and the Democratic establishment and the Republican establishment. The American people are tired of a rigged economy, a corrupt campaign, finance system. They want real change. They don't want Rahm Emanuel and the establishment maintaining the status quo.
0: Can you respond, Congressmember McGovern?
1: Yeah, I mean, I don't think we should be arguing amongst ourselves about the decisions that voters are making. I mean, we need to respect the voters. Part of the reason why, you know, you see some of these candidates getting elected who the establishment doesn't really like very much is because people are frustrated that we're not fighting hard enough, that we're not standing up for bold solutions. People don't want to manage hunger, they want to end it. You know, people don't want to, you know, get another tax credit on health care. They want us to make sure they can afford their health care and that it is available for everybody. People don't want us to manage wars around the world. They want us to bring them to an end. So, I mean, I think we do our party great harm when we start to have this kind of infighting. I mean, I trust the people. And for me, I tell people all the time that whoever wins the Democratic nomination, in a particular race in my state, I'm going to support them.
0: So you have been in Congress for almost 30 years. You have championed democracy in Latin America. You were, as what, staffer for Congressman Moakley investigating the six Jesuit priests
1: who were murdered in El Salvador in 1989.
0: And found...
1: We found that they were murdered by the Salvadoran armed forces who were trained and armed by the United States government.
0: So you've been a major critic of U.S. policy in Latin America. I want to get your response to, well, you shared your response on the floor of the House last week about a new Red Scare. Right. The State Department accusing the Cuban government of waging a sustained campaign of subversion against the United States, claiming Cuba is backing a number of groups, including National Lawyers Guild, Code Pink, Pastors for Peace, National Network on Cuba, and they've subpoenaed a number of organizations, including the People's Forum down the road from here, Breakthrough News, and others. And I'm wondering your response to what is going on here.
1: I mean, I feel like the ghost of Joe McCarthy is appearing in Washington, D.C. right now. I mean, what this administration is doing by targeting its critics and members of the free press is what you would see in an authoritarian country. I mean, it is a drift toward fascism, if you will. And quite frankly, our policy toward Cuba is a disaster. It's an embarrassment. We should lift the embargo. We should have normal relations with the Cuban people. We should let the Cuban people decide their future. It shouldn't be decided by Marco Rubio or people in Washington. And right now, our intensified sanctions and embargo is resulting in starvation on the Cuban island, people not being able to get health care, people without electricity. I mean, it is a human rights crime, and it needs to stop. So I reject what the administration is doing, and I think our policy toward Cuba is a disaster.
0: I also want to ask you about the case of Beto Corral, a Colombian asylum seeker who was living in Arizona, detained at his home by U.S. immigration agents in June after he filed criminal charges against the Colombian far-right presidential candidate, Abelardo de la Espriella, who became president. He was deported to Colombia on July 16th. Shortly after he was detained, you wrote online, "I'm very troubled by allegations of coordination between American officials and Colombian political actors in this arrest. That would amount to our government aiding and abetting transnational repression." Explain.
1: I mean, there are foreign governments that, that target citizens from their country who come to the United States who are critics of their government. China does it, Iran did it, Pakistan, India does it, and so do a lot of countries in Central America. And the fact that we are sending this guy back to Colombia, Beto back to Colombia, where there's a new president, a right-wing president, who may end up jailing him, or, you know, God knows what else, is again us being part of transnational repression. We are guilty of the things that we're criticizing other countries of doing. Look, I co-chair the Human Rights Commission in Congress. I think if the United States stands for anything, we need to stand out loud and four square for human rights. That means not sending people back to dangerous situations, whether it's in Colombia or Haiti or China or anywhere else.
0: Finally, the Israeli Prime Minister Benjamin Netanyahu is coming to Washington. He hasn't met with Trump personally in Washington, D.C. since the U.S. and Israel started bombing Iran at the end of February, that first day, the U.S. bombing that girls' school, the primary school in Manab. Here in New York, where you are visiting, the mayor investigated.

0: But President Trump, if he were truly representing the ideals of this country, would tell Benjamin Netanyahu to stop the war crimes. He is guilty of war crimes. You know, I mean, I met with the Augusta Victoria Hospital staff online a week ago, and I mean, young children in Gaza who have cancer are not able to get the treatment they need, you know, less than an hour away because Netanyahu's government is blocking that. But there's no question in my mind that Netanyahu is guilty of war crimes. He should be held accountable, and we should not be sending one more penny to him to be able to conduct those crimes. I mean, it is that simple. If we care about human rights, we have to be consistent.
1: Jim McGovern, Democratic Congress member from Massachusetts for almost 30 years. Coming up, as Israeli settlers torch two mosques amidst a deadly surge in violence on the West Bank, and there are over 70 arrests on the West Bank alone this weekend, we'll speak to the Palestinian journalist Mariam Barghouti. She recently testified before the UN Security Council. Back in 20 seconds.

0: Tama, Greed, by the Palestinian oud player and musician Huda Asford, performing in our Democracy Now! Studio. This is Democracy Now!, democracynow.org. I'm Amy Goodman. We end today's show in the occupied West Bank, where Israeli settlers torched two mosques over the weekend in the latest wave of violent attacks on several Palestinian towns and villages.
1: This is a religious crime. It is a moral crime at all. They are thieves, and you can call them with all the bad descriptions because there is no human on the planet that torches a religious place.
0: This comes as Israeli military forces Saturday detained over 70 Palestinians in raids across the occupied West Bank. The arrests and attack on the mosque followed the killing of at least four Palestinians in the town of Tal Friday, when Israeli settlers and soldiers opened fire on residents attempting to protect their homes. Two Israeli soldiers were also killed. Francesca Albanese, the UN Special Rapporteur on the occupied Palestinian territories, has condemned the intensifying Israeli settler attacks as, quote, pogroms against defenseless civilians, unquote. We're joined now by Mariam Barghouti, Palestinian writer and journalist based in Ramallah, joining us today, though, from Amman, Jordan. She recently addressed the United Nations Security Council on the crisis in the West Bank. Thanks so much for joining us again, Mariam. If you can start off by describing what happened this weekend in the West Bank.
2: Thank you, Amy. So what we saw over the weekend was an intensified campaign against Palestinians by the Israeli army and Israeli settlers, which should not be seen as separate at this point. The excuse and the justification that the Israeli military and officials such as Benjamin Netanyahu are using was the killing of two Israeli settlers that were in the West Bank raiding a Palestinian village or town. Now, if you peruse through Hebrew media, you'll think that they were Israelis that were simply hiking and were killed by Palestinians, when in fact they were settlers raiding the town of Tel, southeast of Nablus, north of the West Bank. And a Palestinian man was able to disarm one of the settlers and confront them. Now, the Israeli army responded by killing at least four Palestinians and then expanded in what is a familiar pattern of collective punishment, targeting the entirety of the West Bank, targeting former detainees in specific, torturing them, ensuring checkpoints are closed.

0: meaning Palestinians don't have access to life-saving resources such as hospitals, and they're targeting just daily infrastructure. So we're seeing what is happening is Palestinians are being imprisoned, essentially, in their own towns and villages, and then attacked by Israeli forces and armed Israeli settlers.
1: 86, at least, according to Al Jazeera, Palestinians have been killed in the occupied West Bank since the beginning of the year, including 20 fatally shot by Israeli settlers. The United Nations notes hundreds more have been wounded. We have about a four-second delay with you responding, Mariam. But talk about your message to the UN Security Council.
0: Yes, so what we're seeing is that there is an escalation of killing Palestinians. This comes also in light of the impunity that Israel has received in Gaza. Now, in Gaza, you have the Israeli army, but Israeli settlers serve as an addendum to Israeli military practices. So we're not just seeing 86 Palestinians killed since the start of the year. We've seen more than 1,000 killed in the last 2 years alone. And this comes with an expansionist project. So the issue right here is territory, and it is being enforced and taken over forcibly through these violent attacks that create a hostile environment for Palestinians where simply their presence becomes unsustainable, because it means recalibrating just daily routine to calculate for Israeli violence.
1: Israeli Prime Minister Benjamin Netanyahu ordered a major security operation in the West Bank following Friday's attacks, reinforcing military units, canceling leave for troops. He is also coming to meet with President Trump tomorrow in Washington, D.C. Can you talk about, as you peruse the media from the Arabic language media, Hebrew language media, U.S. media, what people get most wrong about what's happening in the West Bank right now, and talk about how it compares to Gaza?
0: I think what is happening right now in the West Bank cannot be divorced to what is happening in Gaza, as well as places like Jerusalem. Now, what we are seeing is another form of genocide and ethnic cleansing. In Gaza, it is the complete obliteration of cities and towns and annihilation of families off the registry. And in the West Bank, it is taking different methods and forms, and that is through the use of the Israeli settler, military, and judicial system. Now, together, what they serve is what Israel wants to do is the Greater Israel Project. Now, it brings us back to the fact that this is a colonial regime that is engaging in crimes against humanity. How those crimes look may differ, but in the end, they serve the same purpose, and that is ethnically cleansing Palestinians in order to build this Greater Israel in the region.
1: In your address to the UN Security Council, Mariam Barghouti, you talked about the dangers journalists like yourself face. If you can talk about the attacks on media workers, of course, we know that over 250 journalists, media workers have been killed by Israel in the last year since October 2023 in Gaza. And you also spoke about the targeted attacks on military personnel. We'll end with this question.
0: Yes, so the Israeli regime is targeting journalists, killing them in Gaza on the one end, likewise in Lebanon. And in the West Bank, what we're seeing is targeting them through mass detention as well as terrorizing campaigns. That is targeting their family members, invading their homes, violating their sources, as well as gathering information that should not be accessible to them. So they are targeting not just the personnel, but they are targeting the information. And this is one of the most dangerous aspects, because if we are unable to document, then the entire issue of testimony falls into debate. And this is where we are today, where someone welcomed to the United States that was presented for the crimes that were instigated by him and the entirety of the Israeli regime.
1: On Saturday, a group of Israel NGOs, including B'Tselem and Breaking the Silence, issued a joint statement saying, "We call on the international community to act now. Immediate pressure on Israel is required to stop further attacks, prevent pogroms and further killings, and ensure the protection of Palestinians in accordance with Israel's obligations under international law." We have 20 seconds, Mariam, if you can elaborate on this.
0: I think this time is not just for action, but to ensure genuine obstruction of Israeli capacity to continue in its crimes. It is not normal nor okay that a country that has engaged is treated as a normal state. It is not normal to continue sustaining it with military aid. At a bare minimum, just obstruct its capacity to target human lives.
1: Mariam Barghouti, want to thank you for being with us, Palestinian writer and journalist based in the West Bank, speaking to us from Amman, Jordan. She recently addressed the UN Security Council on the crisis in the West Bank. That does it for our show. Happy birthday to Sarah Nasser. I'll be in Martha's Vineyard Friday night, July 31st, to speak after a screening of Steal the Story, Please, in Vineyard Haven. Then on to Madison, Wisconsin, and Chicago, and to my hometown of Bayshore on September 17th.
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5: Welcome to NewsHour from the BBC World Service. I'm Rebecca Kesby. Today, emergency meetings in France and Spain as even hotter temperatures are predicted in the coming hours. Thousands of firefighters are struggling to contain bushfires already ablaze. And now there are fears of fire clouds, an extremely dangerous phenomena not seen before in Europe.
6: If you see these, it's a sign that the fire underneath has gone very, very dangerous, and that it's a good time not to be there.
5: Also, why Brazil is pushing for cheaper HIV drugs. UNESCO makes the D-Day landing beaches a worldwide heritage site. And in Gaelic football, the heartbreak is finally over for County Mayo fans. Did a curse from a priest lead to 75 years without the trophy?
7: When the final whistle went, I was fit to cry, and the curse has certainly been eliminated from the football life of the Mayo players.
5: First, the news.
8: BBC News with Eileen McHugh. India's youth-led movement, whose protests have forced the education minister's resignation, say they're observing a complete breach of agreement by the government on no police action against the protesters. It said hundreds of students arrested in states like Bihar, West Bengal and Assam had not been released. Amber Asanity Rajan reports.
9: The Cockroach Janata Party said apart from the detentions, hundreds of others were being harassed in the Indian capital and other states. It also said there had been reports of detention of volunteers supporting protesters with logistics. The movement warned that any failure to release those detained or withdraw cases would amount to a breach of trust. The government said it had accepted all the demands of the movement, including assurances that no punitive action would be taken against the demonstrators.
8: Firefighters in France say they are still not in control of an unprecedented wildfire that's spreading towards the southwest city of Bordeaux. The city's mayor, Thomas Cazenave, says he's preparing for all eventualities. The massive blaze in the Gironde region is one of several wildfires burning across France. Some 250,000 people have been evacuated. Joe Barnes is a holidaymaker in Cotignac, 100 kilometres northeast of Marseille.
10: the fire came within 10 metres of the back of our house. We've got a gas tank here. It was all very dramatic. We returned on Saturday afternoon, really fearful. We just didn't know what we were going to find. And our entire hill is completely black. The whole bastion, this beautiful, huge hill, is completely black. But our house and garden is completely intact. So we're very, very thankful. The town of Crotignac is also intact. And it's, people are just trying to get back to normal, which is so, so important for this area.
8: The Spanish Prime Minister, Pedro Sánchez, has visited the fire-hit eastern Castellón region, where officials fear conditions are getting worse. He warned that difficult hours lie ahead in the fight against the blaze, given the arrival of a new hate wave. Camilla Mills reports.
11: A wildfire in Castellón province, north of the city of Valencia, has burned more than 43 square kilometres. Firefighters say its advance has now slowed and they hope to stabilise it if weather conditions improve. More than 40 people have needed medical treatment. Officials say the fire was not started by natural causes and investigations are continuing. On Sunday, Pedro Sánchez visited areas west of Madrid, affected by Spain's biggest ever wildfire. The authorities say the situation there has improved slightly, but the blaze remains active.
8: Sudan's army says it has regained full control of a vital highway linking Khartoum with the besieged capital of North Kordofan state, El Obeid, following 2 days of fierce fighting. The paramilitary rapid support forces had been in control of the 350-kilometre highway since April 2023, when the civil war began. This is the latest world news from the BBC. Human Rights Watch says oil operations by the energy firm Perenco in Western Congo are putting local communities at risk. It says oil leaks have polluted rivers and soil in the Mwanda region, while gas flaring and waste burning are linked to breathing problems, nausea and chronic coughs. Perenco denies the allegations and says its operations are safe. Police in Italy say they have seized more than 2.6 tonnes of cocaine, with an estimated street value of around $570 million. The drugs were found aboard a rigid inflatable boat in the Atlantic Ocean off the coast of Portugal. 4 people on the vessel have been arrested. The head of the International Football Federation, Gianni Infantino, has defended his conduct following criticism of various issues at the recent World Cup. Some critics questioned Mr. Infantino's leadership of FIFA and his relationship with Donald Trump. Nesta McGregor reports.
12: In a 15...
13: Good morning, friends, and welcome back to Midpoint. 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I'm your host, Shelley Reback, and today is another one of our Talk Back Town Halls. 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So with me today is our friend of the show and occasional substitute host, Gary Gibbons. So welcome, Gary.
14: Good morning.
13: So Gary and I are here today to open up the phone lines to you listeners to talk about what you want to discuss. The studio phone number is, as always, 813-239-9663, and our show assistant Daria is back there ready to take your calls. So to start things off, I'm just going to go back to something that I've been hammering on for the last several weeks. I need to take a minute to remind you that the Florida legislature is still in session, and the things that they are doing are really alarming. For example, they are continuing to advance proposals that would create a new secretive counterintelligence unit in state government. They're modeling this special unit on the FBI's old controversial COINTELPRO from the 1960s. Floridians could find themselves, meaning us, right here. We could find ourselves the target of secretive government surveillance and potential arrest under this proposed legislation that is quietly moving through the Florida legislative process. It's crazy. House Bill 945, sponsored by Representative Danny Alvarez, the Republican of Riverview, and Senate Bill 1712, sponsored by Senator Jonathan Martin, the Republican of Fort Myers, would greenlight the creation of a new counterintelligence and counterterrorism unit within the FDLE. The unit's primary mission would be to detect, identify, and neutralize, whatever that means, adversary intelligence entities, which include, quote, a person who's demonstrated actions, views, or opinions are a threat or are inimical to the interests of this state and the United States of America. So viewpoints and opinions could be grounds for surveillance and arrests. And there are no guardrails and only vague definitions governing the wide discretion that's contained in this legislation. And what's even more galling to me is that there's a Democratic co-sponsor of the bill, Representative Jose Alvarez of Kissimmee, the traitor. All of this has drawn the interest of an Israeli company, the surveillance company Cellebrite, that the DeSantis regime has already been paying for various projects. But this is the company that Amnesty International found was using its technology in Serbia to supply police there with forensic products to surveil and covertly target journalists, environmental activists, and others. The same company also sold its phone hacking technology to the Maduro regime in Venezuela. Cellebrite is now lobbying Florida legislators for HB 945, hoping to increase the use of its secret surveillance products in Florida. Meanwhile, this all comes at the same time as Senate Bill 1632, which is a bill that would allow the head of the FDLE to designate groups as domestic terrorist organizations and mandate the expulsion of students who are aiding any designated terrorist organization and prohibit any state funding to be used to support any designated organization or any member of such an organization, including private schools. So this bill is coupled with Senate Bill 1634, which would shroud the whole designation process in secrecy. So you wouldn't even know if your organization was targeted and labeled as a domestic terrorist organization until FDLE came to your door. This is clearly an attempt to set up a counterintelligence unit to target Floridians solely due to their views and opinions, to target First Amendment protected speech and advocacy. I don't know about you, Gary, but to me, this legislation is terrifying. It's nothing but a license to go after the regime's political enemies, and it is absolutely a threat to political advocacy that opposes the regime. It is a threat to organizations like WMNF that champion free speech and that give a platform for shows like mine to voice opposition to authoritarian measures just like this. So I urge you listeners to pay close attention to these bills and to their sponsors. And if you have strong feelings about them, particularly if you are a constituent of Representative Danny Alvarez, Representative Jose Alvarez, or Senator Jonathan Martin, please make your views known. That's the kind of thing that's on my mind today. But I'd really like to hear your views on this legislation, listeners. So our phone lines are open, and we'd like to hear from you. 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And do it soon. 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And now I want to ask you, Gary, that's my rant for today, right now. What's on your mind while we're waiting for the phones to light up? 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So, Gary, what's on your mind right now?
12: Well, what's jumping out at me is the fact that the governor only has, what, about 7 months left in his term, but he's spending money like a drunken sailor. And in particular, the money that's being spent on alligator Alcatraz is just completely off the chain. The Florida emergency, well, first of all, he's done all of this under a so-called emergency involving immigration, which he declared back in January of 2023. And since then, he has renewed that every 60 days, including
13: as the law requires in
12: January, right? Yeah. So he's made it clear that he's going to continue. In his mind, it's going to be an emergency for the rest of his term. And what that allows him to do is avoid a lot of state laws, like competitive bidding laws, and getting more than one bid for a particular service. And instead, what he's done is he's doled out millions and millions of dollars in no bid contracts to his friends,
13: to his cronies,
12: and his supporters.
13: Right.
12: And so, there was an article this week that talked about the fact that they've spent $405 million in the last 6 months.
13: Yeah, I read that it was $608 million that he told Floridians was going to be reimbursed by FEMA. And now, in connection with this lawsuit that the Friends of the Everglades and Earth Justice and the Miccosukee Tribe has filed against Alligator Alley's construction because they didn't do any sort of environmental impact studies, in connection with that lawsuit, the feds have testified that they have no intention of paying Florida back that $608 million, because that would mean that it was a federal project, and then they would have to follow federal environmental rules, and they don't want to do it. So they're just walking away from their commitment to reimburse the taxpayers of the state of Florida. And now we are on the hook for that $608 million with no chance of getting it back. I mean, it's insane. And the state doesn't want to take responsibility for the facility. They want the feds to pay for it. So meanwhile, the conditions there are absolutely horrific, and no one is taking responsibility. And it's a travesty.
12: Yeah, and what's crazy about it is that they were lying to the judge, that they were saying at first, when she said, you've got to shut this thing down because there's not there hadn't been an environmental study done. They said, oh, no, it's not a federal project, it's a state project, right? We're paying for this. And meanwhile, they're saying, you are going to reimburse us, right?
13: DeSantis had said originally, this is all going to be reimbursed by FEMA. Yeah.
12: The feds have said, we're not going to give you any money until you do the environmental study that's required for a federal project, because it's an immigration detention facility, and immigration is solely a federal project.
13: Right. So DeSantis took it on with no hope of being of having the taxpayers of Florida being reimbursed. All right. The phones have started. I'm happy to say we have Vivian on the line. I'm not sure what town Vivian's from, but she wants to talk about the legislation, the domestic terrorism legislation. Vivian, you're on the air.
14: Hi, this is Vivian from Waimama.
13: All right, Vivian from Waimama.
14: I am sadly a constituent of Danny Alvarez. He's on speed dial. He hears from me several times a week, or his office does. I never get a response. But my comment is that the people here in Tampa Bay need, and your listeners need to be paying attention, because some of the worst legislation that is affecting all of us every single day, with all of the traffic and congestion and urban sprawl and paving over everything, is coming out of Tampa Bay legislators. In addition to this terrorism ridiculousness, Danny Alvarez's proposed is a sponsor of a bill that will allow public conservation lands to be turned over to agriculture. So agricultural best interests are being served.
13: Yeah, that one looks like it's a little bit like it's being held back a little bit. I'm not sure. You think that one's going to go forward? Because the latest news seemed to suggest that there was some opposition to it up there, even in our Republican-controlled supermajority legislature.
14: Well, I certainly hope so. But the mere fact that the representative from Hillsborough County, from rural Riverview, suffering more than probably anyone else in the county from urban sprawl, is the one proposing this, is absolutely maddening. We also have Michael Owen proposing more urban sprawl in the Little Manatee River, you know, southwest Hillsborough County, where he's proposing more development. He's also the one proposing that we only have single representation on the Hillsborough County Board of County Commissioners.
13: Yeah, that's
12: another horrible idea.
13: Yeah,
14: another horrible, and local people, we are already suffering from loss of rural lands and habitat and paving over the world and water pollution and everything else. And we need to vote these people out, because I strongly suspect that the reason they're proposing all these crazy ideas is because they're afraid they're going to lose power soon, and they need to.
13: All right.
14: And they're trying to get whatever they can.
13: All right, Vivian, I've got another call from a caller who also wants to talk about agriculture. So let's hear what Jerry in St. Pete has to say. Thank you for your call, Vivian. Appreciate
14: it.
13: All right, Jerry in St. Pete, you want to talk about agriculture too?
15: I do. So thank you so much. You guys do a great job. Now, obviously, there's a lot of cataclysmic things happening right now. I think we can all agree upon that. So you're doing a great job. So if we can't address it today, if we could put it on your calendar for later, you have programs on WMNF, the Sustainable Living Show, and things like that that start to talk about agriculture. But what I don't hear, because it's just doesn't happen, is where is our food going to come from? You know, like, where is the status of the Florida citrus is in trouble, but without planning at this point, you got to start somewhere. So I know we can't address all these problems right now. Thank you so much for the work that you do. I know you all are very dedicated. The music is fantastic. But, I mean, I'm a farmer, so, like, where's the food going to come from?
13: Well, okay, it sounds like you agree with Vivian that there's a risk to these bills that are pending to take over rural lands for more sprawl and development. And so that's certainly something that our listeners should pay attention to if they're concerned with things like, where's our food going to come from if we don't have any farmland left in Florida?
15: Well, you can't drink it. You can't even drink it.
13: Right. All right, Jerry, thank you for your call.
15: One more thing, okay?
13: I've got other people in the queue, so I'm going to let them come into the discussion, but thanks for your call. Before we go on, I've got a couple emails or text messages I want to read. I've got somebody who's saying, accusing me of being in favor of terrorism, I guess because I've been against this domestic terrorist legislation. Hey, listen, here's the thing. I'm concerned with who's selecting what group is a domestic terrorist group. I mean, this seems like an opportunity for people in the FDLE, for people in the Republican regime to pick on, for example, you know, Muslim advocacy organizations. DeSantis issued an executive order a couple months ago labeling CAIR, C-A-I-R, which is a Muslim civil rights organization, as a terrorist organization when they are an organization that champions civil rights for Muslims. I mean, that's it. And, you know, that this law that they want to pass that says you can't fund any sort of domestic terrorist organization, that looks like an attack on, you know, private Muslim schools. So it's not that I support terrorism. It's that I don't support having these very vague,
12: laws that attack thought and opinion.
13: Right. Or religion or ethnicity that put in the hands of one person the opportunity to make these decisions in secret. That's the other thing. This proposal suggests that these labelings of organizations as domestic terrorist organizations is going to take place in secret. So there's no opportunity to rebut allegations against the labeling of your organization as a domestic terror. So that's where I'm at with that. Not that I support terrorism. I mean, that's just insane. All right. I've got, let's see, who's been hanging on the longest? I've got Mary Poole, who wants to talk about legislation. You're on the air, Mary.
16: Hi, good morning. Can you hear me okay?
13: Yep.
16: All right, good. First of all, this isn't why I'm calling, but in response to that last thing, if you remember in Minnesota, Renee Good and Alex Pretty were considered domestic terrorists.
12: Yeah.
16: I mean, this domestic terrorist bill targets people who disagree. That's what it's all about. So thank you for standing up for that. My concern, and I was listening to something on NPR this morning, I didn't know about this, about the attack on unions, DeSantis. I think it's Republican Senator from Lee County introduced Bill 1296 to curtail unions even further, but giving an exemption to the unions that support him, which are the
12: police and fire.
13: Police, law enforcement.
16: I'm just horrified at this. It, specifically, as I understand it, it's meant to target teachers' unions and people who are critical of him.
13: Absolutely.
16: It's just another nail in the coffin of our freedoms to speak and for the people to express opposition. And I find that really horrifying.
13: Yeah, that's another thing that's working its way through the legislature. So pay attention to that.
12: Yeah, they're trying to make it harder to vote in union elections, and they're trying to stack the deck, saying that you need a higher percentage of votes to start or even keep your union.
13: Yeah,
12: and then, right. And this follows on the heels of what they did a couple of years ago, which
13: right.
12: said, you know, you have to pay, you have to have a certain percentage of your members, and then they wouldn't allow payroll deductions.
13: Right, that made it harder to keep the numbers up. All right, thank you, Mary. Thanks for calling
16: You're
13: in.
16: Welcome.
13: We appreciate it. All right, I've got Mike in Sarasota. You're on the air, Mike.
17: Great. Thank you for taking my call. Let me get you off the speakerphone.
13: Yep.
17: Get you on. First off, I just want to echo what the previous caller just said, which is this has to be considered as just another attack on free speech and dissent in America. The Trump administration and their allies have been relentlessly attacking education, law firms, and any other dissidents and anybody that you can. Who
13: now, something really interesting happened with the law firms this week. I don't know if you saw, but on Monday,
17: DOJ is renewing its assault on them.
13: No, but on Monday, DOJ announced that they were going to abandon their fight to preserve the executive orders against the law firms. And then yesterday, they filed something that with the court that said, oops, like, sorry, we are not abandoning our appeals. We are going to continue our fight against the law firms.
17: Well,
13: these people are clowns.
17: Again, yeah. So, but anyway, but getting back to what to the main purpose you mentioned at the beginning, I completely agree with you that this bill about terrorism is a bad bill because it's vague language. It criminalizes opinions, and it sounds unconstitutional. And if it can make CARE illegal, an organization like CARE illegal, which has never committed any violence, it could certainly make an organization like WMNF illegal.
13: WMNF, the ACLU, it could, I mean, you know, Planned Parenthood. I mean, there are any number of organizations that they could accuse of being a domestic terrorist organization because they don't like their viewpoint.
17: Right. And the thing about the ACLU is we may be counting on the ACLU to actually attack this law. And if they make them illegal, then we don't have anybody.
13: Exactly. Exactly.
17: So,
13: right.
17: So that gets to my questions for you. I have two questions for you about this. With the bill being this bad, can it be challenged preemptively? That's my first question. Can various organizations such as the ACLU and maybe even WMNF go to court to challenge it preemptively?
13: No.
12: And no.
13: Second
12: no,
13: question,
12: it can't.
17: Okay. All right. Well, then my second question is that if we can't challenge it preemptively, what about, do we have to wait for actual enforcement of the bill, to them to actually enforce it upon somebody? And then if so, is there any inkling that there is anything, any group of people in Florida who will then challenge it?
13: Well, okay, let me answer that, putting on my lawyer hat. Gary also is a lawyer. But, you know, a controversy has to be ripe to go to court. It has to be alive, you know? It can't be something speculative. The courts will not hear a speculative complaint. So, yeah, it has to be, there has to be an actual law that's been passed into law. There has to be an actual controversy.
12: And you have to have standing to bring the suit.
13: Yes, so that's why.
12: So you have to be in the target zone of you know, this particular law in order to be able to.
13: So those are really good questions, Mike. I'm glad you asked them, but those are the answers. No, so the law would have to be passed, and somebody would have to be the target of it, or an organization would have to be the target of it, and then presumably that organization or that person could sue. But part of the problem with this law is that one of the companion pieces of legislation makes the whole process secret. So you don't know until you maybe lose your FCC license like WMNF, or until the FDLE is at your door and seizing all your computers and your electronic devices and shutting you down. You just don't know. But thank you for raising those issues that I think they're important, and it's important for people to know. I got to let you go, Mike. I'm sorry. I've got a big queue here of people waiting to get on air. So thank you for calling in. Appreciate it. Okay, I've got Greg in Tampa. You're on the line. You're on the air. I'm sorry.
18: Yeah, great. Listen, thanks. I'm a big supporter of WMNF, and
13: I appreciate you.
18: You're welcome, and I appreciate you bringing this to light, because I was shocked to hear it, to be honest. You know, what's disturbing a lot of times is the right, they say something for everybody else to parrot. For instance, anybody who's in opposition to, like, the Iran war, you know, we're pro-terrorist. This is their talking point. This is their what they parrot. And we hear it all the time. And then they always have something to say that's, you know, just they'll try to figure something out to paint us with a different view as being pro-terrorist or, you know,
13: anti-American.
12: I'm frequently called a communist on Facebook, which is it couldn't be any less true.
13: Yeah, I know. You know, we're called un-American because, you know, we challenge authoritarianism. We challenge fascism. I mean, that's certainly something that I do on the show. And as I mentioned earlier, I just got a text message from somebody saying, oh, so you're in favor of terrorism, you know, which is couldn't be further
12: absurd
13: from the truth.
18: Ridiculous.
13: It is ridiculous. But I'm disturbed to hear that this is the first that you are hearing about these bills that are pending in the legislature. You know, here on Midpoint, I try to focus really heavily on what is happening in the Florida legislature, because I don't think that the media does a good enough job to educate Floridians about what's happening up in Tallahassee. And then it becomes too late. All of a sudden, we turn around and people are screaming, why can't I protect my trees in my city or in my neighborhood? Or why can't we ban single-use plastic bags? Or, you know, why is there so much development in these in my rural community? I mean, all these things that are happening, and people don't notice until it's too late, when the laws have been passed and their freedoms have been restricted and their ability to control their own communities and the life within their communities is gone because they've gotten rid of home rule. I mean, these are things that people don't understand are affected directly by what happens in Tallahassee. And for the last, like, three decades, pretty much, we've had a Republican-controlled supermajority in the legislature that has frankly been making our lives more difficult. And, you know, they continue to push the boundaries. They can continue to make it so that it becomes more and more difficult to elect anybody but them. You know, right now we've got DeSantis, who is trying to redistrict our congressional districts mid-decade, which has not been done before.
12: And illegal under the Florida Constitution if it's done for political purposes.
13: Yeah, and yet they're going to go ahead and do it. He's called a special session for that purpose after the end of the regular session in a couple weeks. So anyway, thank you, Greg, and thank you for letting me know that talking about this stuff is hopefully bringing to light some things that people are not otherwise aware of. So I appreciate that. Thanks for calling in.
12: Yeah, Shelley, when I hear people complaining about Washington, D.C. and that's the big problem, I said, you're looking too far north. It's Tallahassee that's really affecting your life on a daily basis more often.
13: Yeah, and people do not understand that their voices make a difference in Tallahassee. You know, if you're like Vivian, a caller earlier, a constituent of Danny Alvarez, you need to let Danny Alvarez know what you think about his bill create these sort of secret terrorism labels that can make you subject to arrest and shut you down. I mean, you need to let him know that. You need to let Jose Alvarez, who is some kind of a Democrat, allegedly, who is a co-sponsor of this bill. I mean, you need to let him know what you think of that.
12: We're talking about criminal prosecution, you know, and it's just, I've been watching the legislature for years, decades, really, and in the last 15 years or so, that the willingness to pass blatantly unconstitutional laws just because they want to, and let the damn the consequences, we'll let somebody sue us and make it go away, it is not the way to run a state government. But that's what we've got.
13: Well, and you know, the court system moves very slowly. You know, that's the problem. So bad things are passed in Tallahassee. Bad laws are passed in Tallahassee. Then the laws are enforced. Then somebody or an organization sues, and it goes to court. And it just gives the DeSantis regime an opportunity to send more money to their favored law firms to defend laws that they know are blatantly unconstitutional, but that they want to get to the Florida Supreme Court, because the Florida Supreme Court is a wholly owned subsidiary now of the DeSantis regime. And so, you know, it's a vicious circle here.
12: Yeah, the amount that's paid for legal fees on all these lawsuits is staggering.
13: Yeah, last year they added something like $11 million to the budget for legal defense of all of these crazy laws and executive orders. Okay, we are doing a talk back town hall here on Midpoint WMNF, and we want to hear from you today about what you want to talk about, what you're worried about, what kinds of things in the news are disturbing to you, and what you think our listeners should be focused on, should be understanding. So give us a call at 813-239-9663. 813-239-9663. That's the studio call-in number, and we want to hear from you during the live show with the news that you think is important for our listeners to pay attention to. So, I'm here. I'm Shelley Rebeck. I'm your host of Midpoint. I've got Gary Gibbons with me, and we're ready to talk about what you want to talk about. So, let's see. I've got a text message here that says, from 5779, good morning. Does Florida Tallahassee believe voters deserve Eric, E-R-I-C, given the allegations of rampant election fraud? Okay, I'm not sure that I understand the question. I'm not sure whether the texter is suggesting that Eric is a bad thing or a good thing, but Eric is a national program that allows supervisors of elections around the country to communicate with each other so that they can know whether somebody has voted in more than one place, and to make sure that we don't have people voting in multiple places in multiple elections. And Florida has withdrawn from ERIC, from the ERIC program. So we no longer have that access, that opportunity to look for that type of election fraud. So, yeah, I'm not sure I understand your question, but I will say that I think that withdrawing from the ERIC program is a bad thing and a dangerous thing. And I don't think that Florida should have done that, but they did. So I don't know if that answers your question. All right, what else do we have here? I have an email from Fred who says that we have laws that prevent our government from conducting secret surveillance of its citizens. Pray that they are followed and upheld. This is from Fred in Michigan, and he's citing to the Fourth Amendment of the United States Constitution that protects against unreasonable secret government surveillance requiring warrants based on probable cause. And, you know, Fred, you're right. But as we've noticed, the constitutional impediments don't seem to really stop these people from passing unconstitutional laws.
12: We've got ICE agents busting down people's doors without search warrants. You know, they have created something they call an administrative warrant, which is totally outside of the purview of the Fourth Amendment.
13: Yeah.
12: So.
13: Yeah. Okay. Let's hear from John in Lutz. John, you're on the air.
19: Yes, thank you for taking my call. About the bill designating groups as terrorists or terrorist-supporting organizations.
13: Yep.
19: I wonder if I could play a little bit of devil's advocate. I'm actually glad if that there will be finally a way that we can designate AIPAC a terrorist organization, since it supports the terrorism and the genocide of Palestinians. So I'm all for sending everyone who's an AIPAC supporter to prison.
13: Well, the likelihood of that happening, I think, is really slim, John. I mean, you know, that's the thing about having these processes in secret. First of all, there's no ability to influence what goes on in those rooms. There's no ability to influence what kind of conclusions are rendered, and you know. Your opinion, I don't know how, other than calling into shows like this, I don't know how you would get that to the people to whom it would matter. But, you know, given the fact that we have this Republican-controlled supermajority in Florida and a Republican-controlled executive branch, Republican-controlled judicial branch, the notion that they would declare AIPAC a terrorist organization, I think that's, like, really slim. I don't think that's going to happen. But,
19: well,
13: you know.
19: We've been trying to keep hope alive, and we need to vote people in the office who will support justice.
13: Okay.
12: That's amen.
13: Yeah. Agree with you there. Thank you for calling in, John. Appreciate it.
19: Thank you.
13: All right. Let's see. I've got. All right. We've got a bunch of text messages here that I wanted to go through. Gary, what else is on your list of things that you wanted to talk about with the listeners?
12: Well, you know, at the risk of leaving the state of Florida issues, I have to talk about this war that was started over the weekend. And what really jumped out at me was a decision that was made by Kash Patel just a few days ago to fire a bunch of people, a dozen agents and staff members from the counterintelligence unit tasked with monitoring threats from Iran, of all places. Right? They were ousted for the simple reason that they were also involved in looking at the records that the president took to Mar-a-Lago. Remember the documents case that was dismissed by Eileen Cannon?
13: Yeah.
12: You know, I guess Kash Patel was embarrassed or called on the carpet by the president for his behavior at the Olympics. And so he has to come back and get in in his good graces by firing people. But there's been this huge lack of concern, I would say, for our security here at home. Between Kash Patel firing people from the FBI and Pam Bondi firing people from the DOJ, we have lost hundreds of years of experience and qualifications for people who have been career employees who are doing the job of keeping us safe.
13: Yeah.
12: And that's just disappeared, you know. And
13: yeah, I mean, without, you know, we like to keep it Florida focused, but you know, so without getting too far afield on that, the idea that that we are not exposed by virtue of Trump's foray into Israel's war against Iran, the idea that we as citizens here are not exposed to the potential for, you know,
12: retaliation.
13: At home here, you know, like 9/11 type activity by Iran is, you know, it's silly. We're here in Tampa, Florida, which is the site of Central Command, which governs our wars in the Middle East. I mean, we are, of all places in the United States, probably the most exposed because of that. Because what we've seen is that Iran is retaliating against all these American military sites throughout the Middle East. You know, their missiles cannot reach Tampa.
12: Nope.
13: Okay, they cannot reach Tampa, but certainly bad actors can reach Tampa. You know, bad actors, individuals can reach Tampa, and you know, it's important to keep that in mind when you think about whether it's worth what we are doing in connection with our bombing campaign in Iran.
12: And the people that were fired for political reasons are the ones that were charged with investigating those types of counterterrorism, attacks. So it's frightening. And it's disturbing from a lack of planning and a lack of everything that's going on in this war.
13: Yeah, I mean, it's just going to encourage more chaos throughout the region, more refugees. Anyway, I want to bring it back to a Florida issue, though, because we like to be Florida focused here on Midpoint. Meanwhile, get your pen and write down our call-in number if you have something to add. 813-239-9663. If you're a new caller, we want to hear from you. Another thing that's been on my mind is that Florida just cut off all access to HIV treatment for 16,000 people. And Florida's not alone. Florida's one of 20 states that have taken similar measures to restrict access to HIV treatment. Why? That's not just cruelty. It's a major public health crisis in the making. Now, you may think, well, that doesn't affect me. I'm not HIV positive. I don't have AIDS. Or I take PrEP to prevent it. I'm undetectable. But listen, without access to HIV treatment, it is absolutely inevitable that HIV is going to spread. And as it spreads, we risk it mutating. And all of a sudden, maybe PrEP doesn't work anymore. Maybe current treatments don't work anymore. Maybe more and more people are susceptible to getting HIV and AIDS. And more people are dying. And in the meantime, more people are sick and are burdening our healthcare system so that people with other health issues have less access to emergency rooms, to doctors, to hospital treatment. You know, why do this, Florida? Why? Why invite this health crisis? For what? You know, let me just speak to people who have lost their access to this HIV treatment for a minute. And let you know that the federal Centers for Medicare and Medicaid, which is CMS, they have some resources for you. So you want to check the CMS website, or you want to Google the special enrollment period for Florida ADAP consumers. And see if you can get some assistance through that program, because Florida has abandoned you. I'm sorry to say.
12: Yeah, there's another Senate bill that the governor is heavily in favor of. It's Senate Bill 1756 that is trying to relax the standards for having your children vaccinated before they go to school.
13: Yeah.
12: And so, you know, they're thankfully right now there's no House bill that's a companion, but who knows? This is the really scary part of the legislative session where they start tacking things on to other bills to try to sneak them through. And so the concern is, you know, right now, as of February 26th, there are 107 confirmed measles cases in Florida. Remember, we thought we had eradicated that. And we're like third in the nation in the number of measles cases. Well, if you want to invite, that to explode, let's stop vaccinating kids before they go to school.
13: Yeah, right now they're prohibiting public schools from requiring mandating vaccinations, and now they want to extend that to private schools as well. So I don't know where you're going to send your kid to school if you're concerned about that. If you have a kid who's, got a suppressed immune system.

0: could find, right? And now the one that's being proposed on the national level doesn't have a medical license, and we've talked about Joseph Dapo many times.
1: Yeah.
0: Here, another vaccine
1: denier.
0: Another
1: quack.
0: So that's what we've got.
1: That's what we've got. You're on the air with Midpoint on WMNF.org, and we are in our talkback town hall with listeners. Give us a call if you want to be heard. We've got a few minutes left before the end of the show. Our number is 813-239-9663 is our studio line. One thing I want to point out before we run out of time is that Florida wants to do its own little SAVE Act. They want to tighten voter eligibility rules. And if this passes into law, it's going to mean many students and seniors and women who have changed their names during their lifetime will be blocked from casting a ballot in Florida. House Bill 991 contains a wide-ranging set of changes to the state election code, including new proof of citizenship requirements when registering to vote or voting at the polls, by reducing the kinds of photo ID cards that can be used when you show up to vote or when voting by mail, requiring your legal citizenship status to be posted on your driver's license, so you may need a new driver's license, or get a passport, which is expensive. It's like $130 or $150 bucks to get a passport. So people registering to vote in Florida would need to provide proof of U.S. citizenship through a valid passport or a citizenship certificate or a birth certificate, a certified copy of a birth certificate from a United States jurisdiction, a number of different things that are going to make it much more difficult for people to register to vote and to vote in Florida. Now, this is a particularly Florida law that they're trying to pass. This is not the federal SAVE Act. The federal SAVE Act looks like it's going to go down to defeat.
0: Yeah, because the Senate's not going to take it up.
1: Right, right. But this is a particular Florida laws that they're trying to pass to make it more difficult to vote in Florida.
0: And this has nothing to do with election security. Yeah, let's be clear. The elections in Florida are safe, and I've worked elections.
1: This is a way to keep people from changing the Republican-controlled regime that we have in Florida, where they control all branches of government and they have a supermajority in the legislature. This is a chance for them to maintain that control by reducing the pool of voters. All right, I've got a couple calls here. I'm going to take Jack in Tampa. You're on the line. You want to talk about stadium construction?
2: Yes, ma'am. They have plans to build a new stadium for the Rays in Tampa, and they want us, the taxpayers, to fit half the bill of it, which is $2.5 billion. Plus, they announced that the Buccaneers want to spend $2.5 billion to renovate their stadium. So somehow we, as the taxpayers, are going to get stuck paying for half of this.
1: Well, you may be right. I mean,
0: and the governor seems hell-bent to just give away state assets as part of this deal as well.
1: Yes, he wants to give away the land on the campus of the Hillsborough Community College. It's not called Community College anymore, isn't it?
0: Just Hillsborough College.
1: Hillsborough College, yeah. He wants to give away the land there.
0: And the DMV office that's on MLK.
1: That serves so many people who may now need to get new driver's licenses to be able to vote.
0: And it was just renovated a couple of years ago, but he just wants to give that to the developers that would not be used for the stadium or parking, but would be part of the commercial development piece of this whole thing. They want a 100-acre site so that they can have a mixed-use commercial and residential and all these other things around the stadium, and the governor seems more than willing to give that away as part of this deal.
1: Yeah, and I don't even know who to talk to about that. Who's like controlling that? Is it the governor? Is it the county commission that has to approve that? Is it? I guess it's the state. You know, the state, the board of trustees of the university system too. I'm not even sure. Like who do we even object to on this plan?
2: Yeah.
1: You know?
2: But I'm telling you right now, the taxpayers.
1: Yeah.

0: we're going to be on the hook for it.
1: We're going to be on the hook for all this.
0: Yeah. Well, thank you for calling in and raising that issue, Jack. Appreciate it. All right. I can take one more call quickly. This is Marie from Indian Rocks Beach. You're on the air. Make it quick, please.
2: Good morning. Thank you for your show. What I want to point out to the world, basically, ever listening, is the separation of voting and schools to be just dealt with statewide. The problem with that is if you live in Florida and you want to move to another state, the reason we have the Board of Education is so that you can take a child out of second grade, move to another state, and put them in second grade because we have some cohesive education rules. When they try to stop that, it's just another way to keep people down, keep them behind, keep them poor, and under their finger. So we all have to fight as hard as we can because it's the wealthy people who are trying to turn our country into a one-sided playing field.
0: Well, you know, that's another interesting question, Marie. You know, more and more people are probably in Florida pulling their kids out of public school and putting them in homeschool, which is not subject to the same kinds of rigorous regulation that the public schools are for curriculum and testing.
2: Yeah, and it leaves them open for abuse, which is what has been proven. Yes, some people do an amazing job, but the majority of us cannot handle homeschooling. And they do it as a way of not having accountability for their children.
0: Right. Yeah. And also, we've also got, can you take us off speakerphone? Because there's a lot of
3: And we're paying people to homeschool now.
0: Yeah, we're paying people, and they also have this new thing now where the state is going to give charter schools a free use of public school buildings and assets and janitorial services and cafeteria services, and that you know, this whole Schools of Hope thing. Now they're basically trying to turn over what is a public asset to private businesses.
2: Same with prisons. It's not good.
0: Without the accountability that that is required of public schools. Yeah. Well, thank you for your call. Appreciate it. You bringing this up too.
2: Have a great day.
0: Thank you.
3: Thank you.
0: I've got a message here that says, why is that bad that only citizens are by law allowed to vote? Okay, somebody has sent me a text message from 4783 who wants to know, why is that bad that only citizens are allowed to vote? Nobody's saying that that's bad. Only citizens should be allowed to vote. But here's the thing. They take us out of the ERIC system so that we can't check people's status around the country. They've now made it so that supervisors of elections can't check through. Right now, they can check through the Social Security system to see if you're a citizen. There are so many other ways that they can establish your status as a citizen, short of making you purchase a $150 passport or something to prove your status. It's not that there's any objection to having only citizens vote. The objection is to making it more difficult for individuals to establish that they are a citizen.
3: And that's if you have to pay for that, isn't that a poll tax that we outlawed?
0: It's just like a poll tax. Yeah, so I want to be clear. I have no objection to making sure that citizens only are voters. And in fact, every possible research has shown that there aren't, you know, major numbers of people who aren't citizens voting. Very, very, very small. I don't have the numbers in front of me right now, but it's very, very small.
3: It's not an issue.
0: It's not an issue. This is not because we have non-citizens voting. This is because they want to restrict the people who do vote. That's what it is. It's just let's just be real clear on that. Nobody wants non-citizens to vote.
3: And they don't.
0: And they don't, right. and they don't. All right.
3: They'll be deported if they do.
0: Yeah.
3: You know.
0: Okay. We are at the end of the show now. I'm really sorry that's all we have time for today. Thanks so much again for your support during our pledge drive. We are very grateful. Thanks to Gary Gibbons for joining us today, and to our WMNF volunteers, Jessica Green for getting us on the air, and Daria Miranova for taking your calls. I want to remind you that Midpoint is going to be sponsoring our next Wavemakers speaker series on Wednesday, April 8th, when we will be hosting historian Robert Fiesler, author of American Scare, Florida's Hidden Cold War on Black and Queer Lives, which is the story of the Johns Committee, Florida's own version of the House Un-American Activities Committee in the 50s and 60s. Robert is a really interesting speaker, and this will be a scintillating evening of Florida history that has frightening implications for what is happening in our politics today. So tickets are only $10 in advance, and you can get them at WMNF.org/events. I hope to see you there on April 8th at the Commodore. Now stay tuned for Talking Animals. We are WMNF Tampa, and we are out.

0: Connecticut's Democratic Senator Chris Murphy says the current version of capitalism isn't working for Americans.
1: I'm not a democratic socialist, but I do believe that the Democratic Party has been historically way too timid in taking on corporate power. And I think we do have to have answers for the way in which corporations and billionaires are taking over and corrupting our politics. People do not believe that this version of capitalism has worked. And frankly, it hasn't worked. I mean, you have 40% of Americans today that are working full time and don't have enough money saved up in the bank for an emergency car repair. Meanwhile, we just saw the first trillionaire made in this economy.
0: However, the Democratic Party's biggest disruption right now is coming from Senator Murphy's left. So how does he think the party can move forward as a whole? I'm Meghna Chakrabarty. Senator Murphy gives us his answer today on Point. Stay with us.

0: This is On Point. I'm Meghna Chakrabarty. Senator Chris Murphy joins us today. He's a Democrat from Connecticut, and he's served in the United States Senate since 2013. Prior to that, he served for 6 years in the U.S. House of Representatives. And Senator Murphy sits on several powerful committees, including Appropriations, Foreign Relations, and Health, Education, Labor, and Pensions. Now, Senator Murphy is a self-identified progressive. And in his new book, he says that American capitalism in its current form is failing the vast majority of Americans. And that form has been shaped by several things, two of which are Republican-led economic policies such as rampant deregulation, amplification of asset bubbles, and lower taxation for the ultra-wealthy. And on the Democratic side, what Murphy calls a defense of incrementalism. His new book is titled Crisis of the Common Good, The Fight for Meaning and Connection in a Broken America. Senator Murphy, welcome to On Point.
1: Thanks for having me.
0: Well, I'm wondering if you might just, first of all, give us a little bit more detail on what you mean by this current version of American capitalism isn't working for most people. How would you define what that version of capitalism is right now?
1: This book is, you know, really about the spiritual state of the country. It's an explanation for how we got to where we are today, where someone as reckless and dangerous as Donald Trump could be elected president. And what I talk about in the book is the way that people feel today. Because I frankly think not enough politicians are actually diagnosing the metaphysical state of the country. And I think the two most powerful emotions that are animating the country right now are a sense of powerlessness and a sense of loneliness. And I think both of those sentiments are driven in large part by the structure of the economy. We have an economy today in which wealth and power is concentrated in the hands of a very small number of people. Economic mobility is further away than people than any other time in the last century. Wages for many people don't provide them with enough money to pay the bills. Their kids don't feel as if they're going to enjoy a better standard of living. All of that leaves you feeling really powerless, like you have no control over your life. But people are feeling lonely as well. And that's in part, again, because of the structure of the economy. Now, the technology that's dominating our lives, that has been unregulated by government, social media, and AI, that has a lot to do with it. But I think people feel lonely as well, living in a country where we're just told that we're supposed to all be global citizens, where globalization has hollowed out the uniqueness of small local communities or neighborhoods where we all do our commerce from the same antiseptic national retailers. That leaves you feeling lonely as well. So that's the way that this book talks about how capitalism is failing people, because it is just making people pretty miserable and unhappy. And I think that we can do something about that.
0: Yeah. And I promise you a little bit later in the show, we're going to get to, you talk about, you describe several cults that have really possessed America, the cult of profit, et cetera. And we'll talk about those in detail in terms of the metaphysical results of economic failures in this country. But I just want to get straight to what the causal issues, as you say here. And in fact, to do so, if you don't mind, I'd like to play a little bit of tape from just this past Sunday. And it comes from, you know, one of the voices that's been particularly, or a group of voices that's been particularly, attention grabbing in the past few months, and that's the Democratic Socialists of America, because Megan Romer, who co-chairs the DSA, was actually on Fox News just yesterday on Sunday with Shannon Bream. And here's what Shannon Bream asked Megan Romer about.
2: The Daily Economy quotes you saying this at a DSA convention last year: we will win by making conditions so intolerable for the ruling class that they would rather give in to our demands than continue to live with the disturbance we cause until we are able to fully seize power ourselves. Is that aimed at the Democrat Party?
3: It's aimed from the working class to the ruling class. So the two-party duopoly, the two corporate parties, it is aimed at both of them, and it comes from the working class.
0: Now, Senator Murphy, I know you've said several times in just even the past recent weeks that you are not a Democratic socialist. You're a progressive. I'll ask you a little bit later what the difference between those two is. But there is some overlap here in what you just said about the degrading power on the American psyche of corporate power and what... Megan Romer just said there, but she calls the Democrats just as much of this corporate duopoly as the Republican Party is. Would you agree with that?
1: I would not agree with that. I mean, the fact of the matter is today the Republican Party is totally captured by the corporate and billionaire class, and the Democratic Party every single day is fighting for a higher minimum wage, for more expansive access to collective bargaining, checks and controls on these corporations. But it is true that the entire political system is corrupt. And that is something I talk about in the book, but something I think Democrats mm-hmm. should acknowledge more readily, that there's a specific kind of corruption happening in the White House right now. We've never seen a White House this corrupt. There is just literally a racketeering, a bribery scheme happening every day between billionaires and corporations and Donald Trump. But the fact that Democrats and Republicans rely on rich people and corporations and millionaires to fund their campaigns, it does mean that working people don't have as much of a voice as they should. It does mean that a lot of working people, people with lower incomes, don't feel like they really have any power in government, just like they don't feel like they have power in the economy. And that is in part why the economy feels rigged to those people, because it kind of is rigged. And that's a result of both parties being far too cozy with the status quo winners in the economy. There is no comparison between Republicans and Democrats today. Democrats are much more willing to support the things necessary to disrupt concentrated economic power, but the whole system is corrupt and we should admit it.
0: Mm-hmm. Mm. Now, what specifically would you say, focusing on your party, on the Democratic Party, that the Democrats have done over the past like generation or two to specifically contribute to this real disillusionment that Americans have with their economy and their political system?
1: Well, I think one thing in particular, I just don't think our ideas have been big enough compared to the bigness of the problems that people are facing. And I will say that is in part why there is a lot of energy behind Democratic Socialist candidates or candidates that are sort of aligned with that tradition, because ideas like, for instance, a single-payer healthcare system feel like as big as the problems people are facing. A moratorium on data centers, right, is the only big idea that exists in America today that matches the panic that people are feeling about how many jobs AI is going to steal from them. So I just think our party has been a little bit too addicted to incrementalism. Take, you know, the issue of prescription drugs. You know, our big idea for years is not a bad one, but the idea is that we should, you know, better use the bulk purchasing power of the Medicare program to drive down the costs of a handful of drugs. You know, that's just not a big enough idea. It's complicated. It's based upon the existing market. People want price caps on every single prescription drug. They want profits to be limited for drug companies. They want the TV advertisements off the air and for that money to go into R&D and lower prices instead. So I just think the Democratic Party hasn't been bold enough in the ideas that we have proposed to unrig the economy and unrig the democracy.
0: Right. And so we'll get to that more. But in terms of, I would say that there have been places from the Democratic Party where bold ideas have emerged. I'm thinking of, you know, Senator Bernie Sanders in his presidential runs. I mean, no one was more clear about support for a single payer healthcare system than he, you know, was and is. And yet the fundraising, the organizing apparatus of the Democratic Party, Democratic leadership were all, I would say, even overtly hostile to that idea. So it's not even that the ideas haven't been big enough. It's that when there's a candidate from the Democratic Party who's advancing those ideas, the party itself does not rally behind that person.
1: Well, I mean, I was answering your previous question, which is what have we not done well? So, yes, I also believe that there are a large number of Democrats that have proposed big enough ideas. And I hope that I'm one of them. I mean, I put on the table a couple of weeks ago a piece of legislation to increase the minimum wage to $25, which would be a living wage. You'd be able to pay your bills in this country if you worked full time. And yes, this is my broad advice to the Democratic Party, that we should not view people like Bernie Sanders or Elizabeth Warren as fringe threats to the party. It's not a coincidence that these are the only people in our party that can get 30,000 people to turn out to a rally. And by the way, their rallies, Bernie's in particular, are attended by a lot of people that code right wing that maybe have voted for Trump. If you want to cross over into his base, you have to, A, unmask the fact that he is a fake populist, right? A lot of his base finally are saying, wait a second, he's doing nothing to make my life better. He's in bed with the corporations that he said he was going to fight. We have an opportunity to talk to them, but our ideas, like some of Bernie's ideas, I don't agree with all of them, but like some of Bernie's ideas, are of the flavor that would actually motivate people to come over to our side.
0: So in that case, we've got about just under a minute before our first break, Senator Murphy. In that case, then do you feel that the rise of these successful DSA candidates in the primaries is a potential opportunity for the Democratic Party?
1: I just think a healthy party is a party that has debates. So I don't buy this idea that the argument that we're having over economic policy inside the party is a liability. I think it's absolutely a strength. And you know, well, again, I don't consider myself a socialist, nor do I agree with every single one of their ideas. I do think it is important for our party to recognize that we have lost share of vote, especially amongst working people, because folks just don't think our ideas are bold enough. So whether it's the minimum wage, whether it's support for labor unions, whether it's more radical transformations of our healthcare system, the Bernie-aligned candidates, I think, are putting a really important question in front of the Democratic Party.
0: Well, Senator Chris Murphy joins us today. He's a Democrat from Connecticut, and he has a new book out. It's called Crisis of the Common Good, The Fight for Meaning in a Broken America, and we'll have a lot more in a moment. This is On Point.

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1: You're back with On Point. I'm Meghna Chakrabarty, and Senator Chris Murphy joins us today. He's a Democratic senator from Connecticut, and he has a new book out. It's called Crisis of the Common Good, The Fight for Meaning and Connection in a Broken America. And Senator, let's dive in with some detail into some of the big, speaking of big ideas, in your book. You outline what you call several cults in America that really have sort of fostered, maybe even festered is a better word, this sort of metaphysical ailment that you talked about Americans having. So let's talk about some of them. First of all, the cult of profit. How would you describe what that is?
2: The cult of profit is the idea that the only way that we measure our economy is through a question of how big the profits are the companies make. In other words, a good company, a successful company in America today, could be a company that pays its workers nothing, that empties out the community that it exists in, that makes a product with no social value. But if it makes a profit, we lionize that company. That's a successful American company. And you know, I think that that has just, you know, led to an economic reality for people that is disempowering. It has meant that wages have remained flat. It has resulted in basically everything in America not nailed down, becoming a commodity, including, as I write in the book, even your kids' sports teams are now for profit. And the way in which that has resulted in wealth and power being consolidated in a small number of hands makes people miserable. The way in which that turns everything into a commodity has made people feel really empty. And my book just makes the point that you could structure an economy differently, that you could reward companies for the wages they pay or for how much they reinvest in their community rather than just how much money they make. We have just come to believe in profit and efficiency as an end in and of itself. But an economy should make people happy, right? That's what an economy should do. And, and happy people don't come from an economy whose end result is only the maximization of profit.
1: So tell me a little bit more. Give me some specifics on this sort of different reward system you're talking about. What would government do to, or could government do to reward companies for, as you said, treating their workers better or creating products for social or public good?
2: So we talked in the first segment about the movement of democratic socialists, and I don't consider myself a socialist, but I do think that there is a different kind of capitalism that we can build, a common good capitalism, a capitalism where people can still get rich, but we share prosperity more broadly. So I think in that economy, you want a higher floor. So anybody that goes to work makes a living wage. That I think is $25. And that would in and of itself trim profits, and it would signal that we care about wages, not just profits. You would choose to keep a certain amount of public life in what I call the public commons, right? We just decide that certain things shouldn't be run for profit at all. Elementary schools, youth sports, prisons. Maybe we'd reclaim parts of our healthcare economy. Maybe we'd go back to the days when health insurance wasn't run for profit. That wasn't that long ago. And then you probably restructure the incentive system for corporations. Elizabeth Warren actually has some very good ideas here. I talk about them in my book. One of them is restructuring corporate governance boards, actually requiring that there be community members and workers on boards. And if community members and workers were on boards, that would naturally move decision-making of the corporation away from just how do I make the biggest, quickest profit that I can and towards How do I balance that with treating the community well and treating workers well?
1: Okay, so then there's the other half of this, the profit equation, I would say, and that is the cult of consumption, as you write about in the book, because in order for companies to be profitable, there have to be consumers out there to consume their goods and services. But as you write, that American life has come to be defined by the act of consumption rather than the act of being an American, right? Like the measure of if you're a good American or not is how much you consume. And I agree with this because personally, I try to resist saying the American consumer, although I fail in my own resistance there and want to talk about citizens or, you know, residents of this country more broadly. You talk a little bit about that. Like maybe this is one thing that we ourselves as Americans can actually deprogram ourselves from thinking of ourselves as consumers first.
2: That's right. And it's a really interesting story that I tell in the book. The modern consumer state really starts after World War II, when the way that we define ourselves as a nation vis-a-vis our existential competitor, the Soviet Union, is through our capitalist economy. And so buying things during World War II and thereafter becomes a patriotic act. And the folks who sell those things to us capitalize on it. And I would say today, very little is asked of Americans except to purchase. Remember, after 9/11, what did George Bush say? You know, he said, take your kids to Disneyland, go buy something at the mall tomorrow. That's how we respond to the terrorists. There's also another thing happening, which is that people with wealth are able to essentially purchase their way out of shared experience with everybody else. It's sort of called the skyboxification of our economy. Mm-hmm. And so when the only thing that matters is how much you purchase and how much purchasing power you have, it also fragments our entire society into those that stand in one line at the airport or sit in certain seats at the stadium and others who just participate in a whole different existence. So yes, in this book, I say, what are the things we need to do to reinforce our obligation to each other beyond just consumerism? How do we connect people back to true citizenship? You know, being engaged in a shared project in your community to make it better. How do we incentivize the wealthy to sort of rejoin the rest of our country so that we all feel like we're in it together? There are things we could do to de-emphasize our hyper-consumer-driven economy and allow people to sort of feel how good it feels when you're actually engaged in like shared work with your neighbors.
1: Yeah. Okay, so the next one is the cult of everywhere. And as you define it in the book, you call it, it's this, you talked about efficiency before, efficiency and profit, but there's also the issue of scale, as you talk about in the book, that it doesn't really matter where you live as long as you can sort of get the same stuff and similar services and similar products. Everyone's sort of watching the same influencers. Basically, you describe it as a diminishing of the sense of specialness of being rooted in particular places and having a particular identity that is connected to that place. Now, I find this very compelling, Senator, but I also want to just offer you the idea that this is something that President Trump has actually been excellent at pointing out. And he puts it in the version of, you know, he'll talk about it with, if you don't have borders, you don't have a country. Like that America as a place is at risk because of, you know, whatever culprits he wants to point out, immigration, etc. And a lot of Democrats were kind of allergic to that form of identity politics, place-based identity politics, and in this case, national identity politics. Do you think that was a mistake?
2: Well, there are a number of places in this book where, you know, I give, at the very least, political credit to the president for identifying, I think, real legitimate maladies that exist inside the body politic. And one of them is this attrition of place-based identity. In our genetic code is a need to identify ourselves with a place. That is how we survived for years. And it's a pretty healthy identity structure, associating yourself with a neighborhood or a small town, because inherently it's not an oppositional identity structure like, for instance, political identity is. And we all need an identity. Local place-based identity is healthy identity, but it is less accessible than ever before because downtowns have been emptied out. As you mentioned, we all shop at the same places and watch the same influencers. National identity is also important as well. It tends to be a little bit more of a dangerous identity, but it is still an important identity. And I worry that the left broadly over the past 20 years has just told people, you know what, give up on local identity. It's never coming back. We're all citizens of the world now. Mm-hmm. And we have come to believe that national identity is inherently dangerous, which is not true. There are versions of nationalism that are dangerous. But as I say in this book, I think we should be economic nationalists as Democrats. I think we should have a distinct economy that is different from the rest of the world. And I think we should have a very purposeful policy of localism, where we're decentralizing control of the economy. So it's more likely that like your supermarket is owned by a neighbor. And we're putting really deliberate support into your local institutions that have become really, really weak, like churches and union halls and neighborhood clubs. Like, we should have a purposeful policy of government support for those institutions, because that's what makes a local place unique and healthy.
1: So you said that there are parts of the Democratic Party or the left that have really, as you said, embraced globalism more than perhaps localism. I'm sure I'm hearing the voice of a lot of listeners right now objecting to that. but that leads me to the next cult, which you call the cult of credentialism. And that's basically the education divide, the haves and have-nots, based on whether or not you have a college degree. This one is very, very interesting to me, Senator Murphy, because, I mean, you're pointing right at a fact about the Democratic Party, that perhaps the biggest divide in terms of you know, who identifies as what party is education. And so when you say that maybe the more highly educated people in the United States are in part responsible for this deracination of a sense of place, you're talking to your own voters potentially.
2: Well, listen, I think you've got to ask the question as Democrats, how can we say we're the party of poor people or the party of, you know, lower income families, when increasingly those people are voting for Republicans? And I think
1: I would say that Democrats actually, forgive me for the interruption, but I don't think Democrats have been saying that very, I mean, they may have been talking it, but that's not who the Democratic Party has been for quite some time though, right?
2: Well, it certainly isn't who our current coalition is, but I do think the Democratic Party still believes that it's the party that represents the working class and represents poor people, but it's just not the case increasingly for a couple of reasons. One, as I talk about in other parts of the book, and I've talked about this for years, we are pretty judgmental of people who don't agree with us on, you know, a host of cultural and social issues, and that judgment pushes people to the Republican Party. But I would also say that broadly in society today, there's a judgment on people who haven't earned a college degree. I mean, we have kind of decided to sort the worthy from the unworthy based upon whether you've gotten that post-high school certificate. And why that is so humiliating for people is because as the degree has become more and more necessary, the gap between wages for college degree and non-college degree is bigger than it's ever been before. At that same period of time, the certificate has become totally unaffordable for people. And so it's really maddening and humiliating that you need it and you can't get it. And so when Trump comes along and, you know, spends a good part of his first, you know, year of his second term attacking higher education, that speaks to people, because to them, the whole system of higher education is broken, is corrupt, and just keeps the same elite wealthy families in power because they're the only ones that can afford to send their kids to college. Now, Trump has no ideas on how to fix it, but Democrats' solution has been totally inadequate. Well, what's our solution, Ben? We're going to like help you repay your student loans. Well, that doesn't speak to anybody who doesn't have student loans, who never even got into the system. And it also seems like just writing a check to paper over the inherent unfairness. So Democrats have got to just be a lot more antagonistic towards the current state of higher education and not let the Republicans outflank us in that effort.
1: Well, doesn't this get back to what you're talking about before, though, that is quite a significant risk for Democrats, because the very folks that you're talking about that you want the party to be more antagonistic towards are major donors or thought influencers within the party. I mean, I'm thinking you're the senator from Connecticut, right? You have a couple institutions of higher education in Connecticut that are the top of the brand name pile. And, you know, in terms of donors, I'm just wondering, do you ever go down to Greenwich and say, hey, look, you guys are part of the problem? And I have a host of solutions that might do things like increase your taxes. What do you think?
2: Well, I mean, I keep getting reelected by pretty big margins, and my ideas aren't, you know, fundamentally different than they were when I ran for reelection in 2024. I was actually talking about all of this stuff back then. Listen, I do think that donors are a big problem, and we started the hour by talking about it. I say in this book, and I say in real life over and over again, that the Democratic Party has to be much more vocal about getting big money out of politics. I maybe think that should become our number one issue. A constitutional amendment to ban anonymous and billionaire and corporate money from our politics, because I do think it's really hard to get any of the things that I'm talking about done: reform of higher education, a $25 minimum wage, more support for labor unions, if you don't rid corporate money and billionaire money from our politics. And I kind of think that the public knows that. I think the public knows that our economy is rigged because our democracy is rigged. So yeah, the donors are a problem, and the Democratic Party should talk more about what we're going to do to make the donors less powerful.
1: And so what would you do? Well, tell me, you mentioned some of those things, but tell me in a little bit more detail. How would you do that without having a majority in the Senate, for example?
2: Oh, I don't think you can do any of it without a majority in the Senate. And I agree that it's, you're at risk of this becoming a spiral in which the donors have tons of power. They're going to put huge amounts of money into Republicans. And I'm talking specifically about the big money corporations right now in AI and crypto. And then you never get a chance to enact that agenda. But I actually think that if you make their influence in the elections a political issue, it will accrue to our benefit. And we kind of haven't been doing that. Like, the AI industry and the crypto industry are talking about spending hundreds of millions of dollars this fall to elect Republicans. And Democrats are kind of not talking about it because we hope if we're quiet, they won't spend as much money against us. Guess what? They're spending money against us. We should make the purchase of our elections by the corporate class an issue. Talk about it from now until Election Day.
1: Well, Senator Chris Murphy joins us today. His book is Crisis of the Common Good, The Fight for Meaning and Connection in a Broken America. We'll have more in a moment. This is On Point.

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1: You're back with On Point. I'm Meghna Chakrabarty. And before we return to our conversation with Connecticut Senator Chris Murphy, just want to mention something that we're working on for a little bit later in this week. In fact, the senator had previously talked about technology and AI, and we're going to do yet another show about AI. And this one has to do with AI and jobs because, you know, here at On Point, we've talked a lot about how the AI revolution, many are saying, threatens, you know, 10, 20, 30, 40, even maybe 50% of jobs in this country. Well, it turns out that a lot of companies that have quickly embraced AI are now finding that their human workers were better at those jobs. So we want to hear from you. If you or your coworkers got laid off in favor of an AI system, has your company reached out to you to rehire you, or do you know if those positions are once again being filled by human beings? Or if you're working in a company that's currently replacing its workers with AI, is the AI doing as good or a better job or not as good? Because we're talking about companies that are looking to humans to once again shore up where the AI is falling short. So you can send us your story by picking up your phone and getting the On Point Vox Pop app. That's the way to send a clear and high quality message to us. Or you can also call us at 617-353-0683. That's 617-353-0683. Okay, Senator Murphy, I want to spend this last third of the conversation really pressing you on the hows, the how, to achieve this different vision of American capitalism that you talk about. Because amongst all the different cults that you go through in the book, if I might add another one. And that is the cult of cynicism. because I feel like Americans, and rightly so, have become very cynical about the power of government to fix any of these problems that you're talking about. I mean, as you know better than anyone, that Congress is perhaps the least popular institution in the United States right now, because people just feel like nothing gets done there. Nothing happens. So, I mean, first of all, would you agree with me on that? Feel free to disagree. And if so, if we don't have any faith in what our government can do, how can you convince Americans that any of these problems can actually be fixed?
2: Okay, super important topic. Let me just say this first. I'm trying in part to attack the culture of and the cult of cynicism in this book by repeatedly drawing on the idea that we don't have to accept the way things are. The reason I use the word cult is that I want people to understand that the inevitability that they feel about, for instance, AI taking over our culture and economy, the inevitability they feel about profit being the only thing that matters in our economy, those are all choices. And I do feel like we have come to believe that we are powerless to just, you know, create a different reward system in our economy, or to just choose that, you know what, we're not going to let the AI bots become our friends. Like, we could just choose to do things differently. And so this book is about trying to attack cynicism. I think what's interesting is that part of the reason that people think so terribly of their government today is because of the cult of profit. The fact is, news didn't used to be run for profit. And once it became run for profit, it became profitable to cover politics just like sports. It became profitable to only cover the bad news and to not tell the story of when government actually does things that help people. And so I'm not claiming that you know, the federal government is working well and efficiently. There are problems, but government still can solve problems. I mean, I've seen it in my work on gun violence. I saw it when we passed the child tax credit and like overnight brought one half of kids out of poverty. So yes, the cynicism exists. I'm not saying that we're going to fix everything overnight, but I think part of the beginning is, as I said, just convincing people that we could choose something different. If people believe that there is a different kind of economy we could choose to create, then, you know, maybe there'd be more support for it in government.
1: Yeah. You know, I might disagree with you a little bit about news used to not be run for profit, because I look back at the history of journalism and I see a lot of oligarchical ownership, especially in the 20th century, early 20th century, of major American newspapers, and how the news divisions of our broadcasting giants were the money-losing operations, but otherwise within a for-profit company. But I'm not going to harp on that, Senator Murphy.
2: Yeah, but they were money losing, and there were plenty of profitable media ventures. I just think what we're doing today is on steroids, and I do think that drives a cynicism about politics. But yeah. Your point is well taken.
1: Okay, so are you ready for my blunt side to come out?
2: Yeah, go for it. I'm ready.
1: Because as I listened to you and as I read the book, I thought, you know, the senator's onto something in terms of the, as you said, the metaphysical results of these deeper structural problems in the country. But I kept wondering, how will any of this change? And we're going to focus on the Democratic Party, because that's your party, without the Dems winning more elections and winning them consistently. So this brings me circling back to, as you know, one of the sort of major issues right now facing the party is the, you know, you talked about people needing something bigger, something more hopeful, the growing popularity of the Democratic Socialists of America. I mean, do you think it's a good thing that at least some part of the left is now galvanizing voters in a way that hasn't been done effectively in recent memory?
2: I think it is a good thing that there is a healthy debate inside the party. As I say in this book, I think that Bernie Sanders has a lot more right than he has wrong, and our party should not view him as a fringe threat. I do think this conversation about specifically Democratic Socialists is maybe a little bit overwrought. I mean, how many Democratic Socialists are in the United States Congress today? How many are actually winning elections? It's a pretty small number of people. So it's not as if the Democratic Party is about to be taken over by socialists. There's probably a little bit more conversation compared to the reality of the phenomenon. But yes, I believe that the party doesn't have big enough ideas. We are too friendly to corporate control. We don't understand the crisis of money in politics. And many of those candidates, from Zoran Mondani to AOC, to many others, are talking about

0: primaries, and we have to see about the general elections. But that's exactly where I want to go with you on this, Senator, because even if there's a small number of candidates, they have captured the attention, for better or for worse, of the media. They've captured the attention of, well, the Republican Party, who looks at the platform and the voices from the DSA as a gift from on high that has dropped into their laps in a midterm year. I mean, for example, let's go back to Megan Romer, who was on Fox News just yesterday, and host Shannon Bream asked Romer to basically say yes or no about various parts of the DSA's platform.
1: Okay, so we're going to put up on the screen a few of the things that are part of your platform, and I want to ask you, just give me sort of a true or false on these. Abolish the Senate.
2: True.
1: Okay, replace the presidency and Supreme Court as we now know them.
2: Yep.
1: Abolish ICE.
2: Absolutely.
1: Abolish borders and give amnesty to anyone currently in the U.S. illegally.
2: As a long-term plan, yep.
1: Defund the Pentagon.
2: Absolutely.
1: Abolish prisons, at least in large part.
2: Yeah, again, that as part of a long-term program, yeah.
1: Okay, so no prisons. Government or public ownership of most large corporations.
2: Yeah, absolutely.
0: So, Senator Murphy, whether or not any sort of mainstream Democrat believes in any of these policies, and whether or not even the self-described Democratic socialists who have been winning primaries, whether they believe all of this stuff or not, I'm not sure it matters, because in the public discourse, this is what people are hearing. This is what general election voters are hearing. And it's being yoked to the Democratic Party. Whether the party likes it or not, do you think that that's a concern?
3: Well, you are you ready for my blunt self?
0: Yes, please bring it on.
3: I mean, that's your choice in part, right? I mean, the media has chosen to spend an awful lot of time on that agenda compared to the actual impact that it's having in elections. And that certainly makes it look like it's a more mainstream conversation, the end of prisons, for instance, or the abolishment of the Senate, than it actually is in the broad American public. So, I mean, I think there does need to be a little bit of an introspection within the media as to whether this is the most important issue facing America, and it should consume as much time as it does in the broad media conversation. At the same time,
0: I would actually agree. I agree, by the way, just for the record, I agree with you on that.
3: You and I are spending a lot of time talking about it, right? I'm not sure that it deserves this much attention. Even as I am saying that, I think that parts of that agenda, in particular the focus on the corporate control of the economy and our government, is important. I think it's also interesting that Donald Trump is still the most probably politically savvy member of his party. And what was his approach to Zoran Mamdani? Not to make him a pariah, but to bring him close, to basically send a signal that Donald Trump is buddies with Mamdani and thinks some of the same things he does, in part because it is just true that there is a realignment available in American politics. There are a lot of culturally, socially conservative people out there who think that corporations have way too much influence in our economy, thinks that our politics is corrupt, and are kind of looking for answers. And that's why I think it's healthy for the Democratic Party to have a conversation about how we can capture that part of the electorate.
0: Well, so Senator, I have to say, I appreciate your pushback. And I really am glad that you did that, because I'll give you an answer as to why I have chosen to spend so much time on it in this conversation. Did I want to? No. But the truth is that we are in an election year. And you know as well as I do that clips like the one I just played are going to be, if not already, blasted on televisions across the United States, and especially in key races, by Republican candidates saying, like, look, if you vote for the Democrat, this is what you're voting for. That just simply is how politics and election politics works. And whether I want it.
3: I know, but when you run the clip, it suggests

0: that that is a plausible argument. I mean, it is just not true that the Democratic Party is even having a debate about the eradication of the Senate.
1: Oh no, that's not why I wrote the clip. That's not why. Right? That is not why I played the clip. Why I played the clip, just to remind you, is to ask you about the effect that rhetoric like this from socialists that's in social media, broadcast media, cable media, whatever you want, it will have on general election voters. And here's why I say this. And if I may, I just want to quote the Reverend Jesse Jackson, who back in 2020, I spoke with him in detail. It was about the Black Lives Matter movement, about police violence. The late Jesse Jackson, I should say. And he said something back then, which I think is so wise and applies to even today. He was saying that, you know, for protesters who were just laser-like focused on abolishing the police, right? This word abolish comes up over and over again. He said, quote, focusing on these things is like the epidermis of the body politic, that politics is the bone marrow of this thing about achieving change. Like, you have to get to those who legislate emerging priorities. Essentially, he was saying you have to win elections, and you have to win them for not just one election cycle, but, you know, for multiple cycles, for a generation or two, in order to change the fundamentals of this country. And what I'm just trying to ask you, frankly, is do you think that the rhetoric coming from socialist candidates, the DSA, will prevent Democrats as a whole from winning elections repeatedly, such that the kind of change that you're talking about in the book can actually be made real?
0: If the conversation is about fundamentally disrupting and dislodging the corporate control of our economy and our politics, about getting big donors out of our politics, about boldly redistributing power from the billionaire class to workers, that is a very good thing for the country and for the Democratic Party. So there are a whole bunch of other things that person that you quoted that was on TV this weekend, the things that don't line up with the Democratic Party. But yes, I think that the Democratic Party should frame the world in terms of worker power versus corporate power, should have much bigger, bolder ideas. And to the extent that some of the conversation happening with Bernie and AOC and Zohran are centered on that bold conception of a redistribution of power to regular people, I think that's good for the country, and I think ultimately that's good for the party.
1: Mm. So then what practically would you say in the last 30 seconds that we have, again, just living with the reality of what election year politics are, how would you advise your party then in terms of the practicalities of moving forward and winning some elections in November?
0: Well, what we haven't talked a lot about is Donald Trump. And Donald Trump is going to be the central figure in this election. And most of our time needs to be talking about the corruption of Donald Trump, the evisceration of the healthcare system, the war. The reality is this election is not going to be about any figure in the Democratic Party. This election is going to be about Donald Trump. It's going to be a referendum on the war and his presidency. And so if I'm advising Democrats, yes, I think we should be for bigger ideas, bolder ideas. But the reality is we should spend most of our time talking about
1: the president.
0: The disaster.
1: Yeah. Well, Senator Chris Murphy, I'm sorry to have to cut you off there, but thank you so much for joining us. This is On Point.
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4: Artificial intelligence is going to replace literally half of all white-collar workers in the U.S.
1: And for a while, the jobs wipeout seemed to be true. But all of a sudden, many companies are hiring back their human workers because their AI replacements are failing at the job. So was the doomsday scenario wrong? I'm Meghna Chakrabarty. That's on the next On Point.

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1: I want to talk to the Trump supporters for a minute. I don't know who you are, and I don't know why you like this guy. He's a race-baiting, xenophobic, religious bigot. He doesn't represent my party. He doesn't represent the values that the men and women who wear the uniform are fighting for.
2: I think he's a kook. I think he's crazy. I think he's unfit for office. And I'm a Republican, and he's not. He's not a conservative Republican. He's not fit to be president of the United States. At the end of the day, he would be the most flawed nominee in the history of the Republican Party. We think that he's unfit for office, that he would be a terrible commander-in-chief. He doesn't have the temperament or judgment. I think Donald Trump is a political car wreck.
3: Well, can't say anything nice about the dead. I'll just say, well said, Lindsey Graham.

0: From Pacifica Radio in Los Angeles, this is The Bradcast, as heard on KPFK, 90.7 FM in L.A., 98.7 in Santa Barbara, 93.7 in San Diego, 99.5 FM in Ridgecrest and China Lake. Elsewhere in California, in Red Bluff and Redding on KFOI, Round Mountains, KKRN, up in Oregon on the Central Coast on KYAQ, Cottage Grove's Queso, Eugene's KEPW, Lanchester, Pennsylvania's W News, Maui, Hawaii's KAKU, in Columbus, Ohio on WGRN, Palinville, New York's WLPP, Rochester, New York's WRFZ, down in New Orleans on WHIV, out in Gallatin, New Mexico on KNIZ, Concord, New Hampshire's WNHN, Fayetteville, Arkansas's KPSQ, in Seattle on KODX, Richmond, Virginia's WRWK, Fairmont, West Virginia's WEFR, Janesville, Wisconsin's WADR, Minneapolis, St. Paul's AM 950 KTNF. We also stream coast to coast and around the globe on the internets on the Progressive Voices channel, Netroots Radio, Radio for Humans, NicoleSandler.com, Radio Free Brooklyn, No Lies Radio, Detour Talk, Delmarva FM, and most of your favorite podcast sites blanketing planet Earth. I'm Brad Friedman, your friendly investigative blogger, journalist, troublemaker, muckraker, and all-around swell fellow, says me from bradblog.com. Thank you very much for joining us today for another thrilling edition of The Bradcast. And yeah, that was a hell of a weekend, wasn't it, Desi Doyen? Your mic's not up. Oh, well, you don't get to talk.
1: Okay, can you hear me?
0: Now I can hear you.
1: Now you can hear me. Yes, that was a heck of a weekend with everything happening all at once again.
0: As is the case these days, though even more so, I would say, this past weekend than usual in the Trump era. We'll try to get you folks who were smart enough to get the hell out of the house and enjoy the summer for a little bit over the weekend, at least those that could get out of the house given the persistent climate change heat across much of the country in recent weeks. But we'll try to get folks all caught up on the key developments, and we will also be joined by a guest momentarily to discuss some of the direct fallout from one of the corrupted activist U.S. Supreme Court majority's worst decisions at end of term, specifically undermining decades of precedent by ignoring the statutory interests and constitutional powers of Congress to allow the president. Supreme Court allowed the president to fire the commissioners of independent executive agencies created by Congress to avoid specifically partisan control of those agencies by the White House. The Supreme Court's case in question allowed the president to fire a member of the Federal Trade Commission. But the ruling is now being applied to the members of all such independent bipartisan commissions created by Congress, like the FTC, the SEC, the FCC, the National Labor Relations Board, and beyond, including, in a case of interest to this program, for decades now, the Election Assistance Commission, or EAC, who on Friday saw the Trump administration fire all of its sitting members. No members left on the commission now in the middle of primary season and just months out from the critical midterm elections in November. More on that with my guest shortly. But first, among the many breaking news stories over the past several days and into Monday, because we've seen a lot of shakeups in the U.S. Senate over the past few days. As you likely know, since we covered it closely over the past several weeks, on Friday, Maine's now former Democratic U.S. Senate candidate, Graham Plattner, he officially filed his paperwork, pulling his name from the November ballot. As the progressive oysterman and combat veteran from Iraq and Afghanistan was recently accused of sexual assault following a string of controversial disclosures, though none as serious as that. He is now out, and the State Democratic Party in Maine is in the process of standing up what they are describing as sort of a quickie state party convention to determine Plattner's replacement on the November ballot to take on the state's vulnerable five-term Republican Senator Susan Collins in a race that Democrats had seen, and maybe still do, as one of their best opportunities this year to flip a Senate seat from red to blue in their still long shot fight of winning back the Senate majority this year and putting the brakes on Trump's runaway authoritarian agenda beginning next year. But that was hardly the only U.S. Senate-related shakeup over the weekend, as news broke late on Saturday night that four-term Republican U.S. Senator from South Carolina, Lindsey Graham, was pronounced dead after what appears to have been, according to a medical examiner's report on Sunday, a ruptured aorta. The 71-year-old senator, who our friend David Dayan of the American Prospect described over the weekend as having, quote, never met a war he didn't want to send your kids to, had just returned from a meeting in Ukraine with its president, Volodymyr Zelensky, where Graham reportedly is said to have gathered information to help seal a bipartisan deal for new sanctions against Russia, here, back here in the U.S., in one of the very few policy matters where Lindsey Graham was not necessarily a lapdog for Donald Trump, who has in turn been a lapdog for Russian President Vladimir Putin since even prior to his first term in office. With all of that, as you may imagine, there has been talk of a number of conspiracy theories regarding the sudden death of Graham right after his return from Ukraine within hours, though there has been no actual evidence to date to come to light suggesting anything but an unfortunate and sudden rupture of his aorta at his D.C. townhome related to the hardening of his arteries, according to the medical examiner. An official cause of death will be disclosed after toxicological and microscopic testing. But well before Graham's body had even cooled, much less been laid to rest, speculation and jockeying immediately began among Republicans in particular to determine who would replace Graham on the November ballot this year, as he easily won his primary for the Republican nomination back in June, just last month, to run again this November against a Democratic challenger, in this case, pediatrician Annie Andrews, in the otherwise very Republican state of South Carolina. State law mandates that the state Republican Party must now hold a convention to select a replacement candidate for the November ballot to take the place of Lindsey Graham. That convention is now scheduled to happen in August, as a number of potential candidates are jockeying to get into that contest. And at the same time, the state's Republican governor, under law, may, in the meantime, appoint an interim senator to take Graham's seat until next year in the closely divided U.S. Senate. On Monday afternoon, then, after support from Donald Trump himself, Republican Governor Henry McMaster announced that he will be appointing Lindsey Graham's sister, Darlene Graham Nordone, to serve out the remainder of Lindsey Graham's term. Graham Nordone is a longtime South Carolina public services official. She serves as the state vocational rehabilitation department's public information director. And as a commissioner on the South Carolina Commission for the Blind, what she knows about Senate politics, foreign policy, federal level laws, I'm unclear on. But then again, I suspect Donald Trump just wants a compliant Graham to fill in the shoes of the previous compliant Graham. We will have more on those now jockeying to take Lindsey Graham's spot on the November ballot in the days ahead, I'm certain. Though suffice to say for now, given the narrow margin that Republicans hold in the U.S. House, the party has been frowning on the idea of any House member stepping aside from that chamber to run for the Senate at this late date. So they will be looking outside of the U.S. House for someone to run for that spot in South Carolina. And if there wasn't enough going on, enough ongoing uncertainty and shakeup regarding this year's Senate elections and the ongoing state of the Senate itself with its narrow Republican majority, well, we finally received at least some news over the weekend regarding the condition of former Republican Senate leader Mitch McConnell, who nobody had seen for the past 4 weeks as he missed dozens of votes in the upper chamber after what a local 911 call audio transcript had characterized as an unconscious person at his home who appeared to have suffered a cardiac arrest and required CPR. That, according to the 911 audio. There had been much speculation, however, in recent days that the 84-year-old McConnell had, in fact, died during that incident or was otherwise incapacitated in the hospital. The speculation was that Republicans did not want news of either his death or incapacitation to occur until after August 3. Why August 3? Well, that would be the deadline in the state of Kentucky, when after which the state's governor could no longer call a special election to fill McConnell's vacant seat, and that seat would remain empty. While most states allow a sitting governor to name an interim appointment to represent the state following a vacancy in a U.S. House Senate seat, as we have just now seen in South Carolina, different story in Kentucky when Democrat Andy Beshear won his statewide election to become governor back in 2019. Well, when that happened, when a Democrat would be running this ostensibly Republican state, McConnell was instrumental in working with the state legislature to change the law in order to deny a sitting governor, since the state had just elected a Democratic one, to deny the governor from being able to appoint an interim senator in the event of a vacancy, perhaps like Mitch McConnell's own. The seat would have to then be filled by a special election. Instead, the way that most vacated U.S. House seats are filled. Now, McConnell had already announced his retirement for the end of this term. Primary elections in May determined that Republican Congressman Andy Barr would face off against Democratic former Kentucky State Rep Charles Booker for McConnell's seat next year. But were McConnell to die or otherwise become unable to serve out his term, and all of that happens before August 3rd, well, in that case, a special election would be called to fill the remainder of McConnell's term throughout the end of the year, when the winner of the regular general election would then take over in January. Now, Republicans in Kentucky are said to be concerned that a special election might produce an unelectable MAGA Republican nominee that could theoretically then lose to a Democrat, given the fact that even though the bluegrass state is nominally deep red, the Democrat, Andy Beshear, has been elected as governor twice in Kentucky's off-year statewide elections. So it's not unheard of for the idea that a Democrat could win an election in a statewide election in Kentucky, depending on who he or she might be running against.
1: Yeah, there does seem to be so much of at least a blue wave going. It might actually crash across Kentucky if given the opportunity.
0: And it's exactly that opportunity that Republicans would like to avoid. So for the moment, Republicans really need Mitch McConnell to hang on for at least a few more weeks, at least until after the August 3rd deadline, before either dying or, yes, announcing his retirement from the U.S. Senate. And when McConnell issued no statement, nor photograph, nor other proof of life over the last 4 weeks, many had speculated that he may already be dead, but that the news was being kept from the public until after August 3rd. Well, as of Sunday, following the death of his good friend, Lindsey Graham, McConnell's office finally released a statement attributed to the 84-year-old seven-term senator, explaining, as AP summarized, Senator Mitch McConnell on Sunday revealed for the first time that a fall led to his hospitalization, breaking the silence about his condition after weeks of mounting speculation about the Kentucky Republicans' health. McConnell, 84, said in a statement, Not a video statement, by the way, just a written statement. Make of that what you will. He said in a statement that he also suffered a case of mild pneumonia and has undergone a battery of testing as doctors try to determine what led to his fall. He explained the four-week silence about his condition by saying that, quote, folks of my generation often hesitate to share the vulnerability that comes with growing older, unquote.
1: Do you believe that that's the real reason why
0: I was
1: going
0: to ask you, are you buying that?
1: No, I'm not. In fact, I think what may have happened was when I understand that Governor Andy Beshear, again, a Democrat, mm-hmm. suggested that, hey, if I don't hear from McConnell, I might just go ahead and appoint a Democrat to this seat. He ought to talk up soon.
0: Well,
1: like that helped.
0: And it looks like it might have helped,
1: loose.
0: Although there's also a question about the law, whether Beshear can do that, since they have changed the law, although there are state constitutional questions about whether that law preventing the Democratic governor from being able to name a replacement for McConnell, whether that meets state constitutional muster. Whether it would be challenged and it would allow Beshear to then appoint another Democrat to the U.S. Senate, at least through the end of the year.
1: Or at least, you know, Beshear could potentially take Donald Trump's tactic and just do it. And dare them to sue him and stop.
0: He might do.
1: Yeah.
0: Though, as long as there is apparently signs of life, if we are to buy what they're releasing from McConnell's office, they say he's now in a rehab center and that he will, he will not be returning to the U.S. Senate, quote, quite yet.
1: Well, I guess they're going to have to stop with all the Weekend at Bernie's jokes that they were doing.
0: Well,
1: some folks
0: do
1: on
0: they?
1: Social media.
0: Do they? Well, I don't know. He said he continues to work with his staff on Senate business in the meantime, and his statement was accompanied by a photo of the senator sitting up and smiling from his hospital bed with his wife, Elaine Chao. She's Donald Trump's former Secretary of Transportation during his first term. She's standing by his side. Whether the photo is legit, it's impossible to know. But that's where that story fits at the moment. In fact, Jimmy Kimmel put a photo of himself out on Twitter saying, for those who are asking, I'm fine. And it was the exact same photograph of McConnell and Chao, but with Jimmy Kimmel's face over McConnell's face. And it looked pretty good. It looked just as good. It looked like, that fake picture could be real. Is McConnell's picture just as fake? Who knows? In any event, I guess we will learn what not quite means when he says not quite ready, quite yet ready to come back to the Senate. I guess we will learn whenever McConnell wants us to learn or whenever he's ready to return to the Senate, if ever, and if it is before or after August 3. That's the date you need to keep your eyes on. Among the votes that were missed by McConnell, by the way, was a narrow vote on the War Powers Resolution to force Donald Trump to cease his war against Iran. Though the resolution passed both chambers, Trump, of course, is ignoring it. And as of late, last week, announced that his so-called 60-day truce via memorandum of agreement with Iran was, quote, over, not even halfway through the 60 days. And as he described his negotiating partners in Iran as, quote, scum and, quote, evil people. As that happened, his bombing of Iran would continue again until morale improves. Predictably, over the weekend, as the U.S. commenced more bombing in retaliation, they say, of Iran's attacks on ships in the Strait of Hormuz, not using the route through Iranian waters as Iran had insisted, and as those ships claimed they had a right to not use the Iranian waters. In that memorandum of understanding signed by the great dealmaker Donald Trump, which we discussed a great deal on one of our broadcasts last week with Roosevelt University political scientist and Middle Eastern affairs expert David Ferris. You can download that online or stream it online at bradblog.com, either way. Over the weekend, amid these volleys by the U.S. against Iran and by Iran against neighboring states housing U.S. military bases, Iran declared that the strait is closed again to commercial traffic, once again choking off 20% of the world's oil and gas supplies, as well as fertilizer and many other products, seizing control once again in response to U.S. attacks on the Islamic Republic under the premise that they believe that the U.S. violated this memorandum of agreement, and the U.S. believes that Iran did. But in fact, that agreement, as we discussed with David Ferris last week, actually allows Iran to keep, you know, to allow who comes and goes through the strait, and yes, to charge them fees to do so. It's an agreement that was signed by Donald Trump. As AP reports today, the U.S. military said it struck dozens of sites on Monday in response to an Iranian attack on a container ship the day before, including air defense systems, radar sites, missile and drone equipment, and small boats, all of which, Trump has said, had been completely obliterated after many previous attacks. But I guess they haven't been. Missile alert sirens, in turn, sounded three times on Monday in Bahrain, home to the U.S. Navy's Fifth Fleet. There was no immediate word on damage there. Separately, Kuwait's foreign ministry said its consulate in Iraq had been attacked. It did not immediately blame anyone for the attack or disclose damages or casualties there. The oil-rich kingdom, home to several U.S. military bases, also condemned Iran for attacking what it described as, quote, several border points and a maritime oil drilling platform that belonged to the Kuwait Petroleum Corporation. In Jordan, the kingdom's military said that it shot down four Iranian missiles in an incident that, quote, resulted in zero casualties or material damage. Jordan also hosts U.S. military forces and aircrafts, which are becoming, quite difficult for a lot of these Middle East countries who thought that these U.S. bases would somehow keep them safer. Now, in fact, it has made them targets. Meeting with Gulf leaders last month, Secretary of State Marco Rubio had spoken forcefully against Iran charging fees for transit through the strait, saying, quote, "That's international waterway," he said at the time, adding, "There isn't a nation on earth that supports having to pay money to go through the straits." Rubio also said there was, quote, "zero support among the Gulf countries for any sort of tolls or fees or anything that charges for the use of international waters. The president's made it clear that is not going to happen. And just in case you don't believe me, here is Marco Rubio himself.
2: It's an international waterway. No country is allowed to charge tolls or fees on an international waterway. That's existing international law. That's the way it is in international waterways all over the world, and that's the way we expect it'll be here. So I don't think we have anybody to convince around here in that regard. I think all the countries in this region would agree with us.
0: Yeah, nobody to convince around there. But maybe somebody to convince back here at home. It's a funny thing. Following Iran's announcement that they were closing the strait again over the weekend, citing U.S. violations of the Memorandum of Understanding and the 60-day truce, Donald Trump, in a post on his failing social media site on Monday, announced, quote, "We are reinstating the Iranian blockade, so named because it is only stopping Iran's ships or customers from entering or leaving. The USA will be, from this point forward, known as," and this is in all quotes, so you know he means it, "the guardian of the Hormuz Strait. But as such, and as a matter of fairness, we will be reimbursed at the rate of 20% on all cargo shipped for any and all costs necessary to do the job of providing safety and security to this very volatile section of the world." So after his own Secretary of State, Marco Rubio, announced that there will never be a toll on crossing the international waterways of the Strait of Hormuz, Donald Trump announced that, well, we, the United States of America, would henceforth be charging a 20% toll on the value of all ships passing through the strait, that American servicemen and women would somehow be protecting against Iran attack in what is quickly becoming exactly the type of forever war which Donald Trump pretended to run on preventing the U.S. from ever entering into again.
1: And just to put a bit of a fine point on that, Iran, when it was discussing charging tolls for cargo going through the Strait of Hormuz, they were talking about maybe, you know, 1% toll, not 20%.
0: Oh, yeah. No, and Iran pointed that out. Iran's Foreign Minister Abbas Araghchi mocked Trump on social media and used his support for tolls in order to legitimize Iran's position. So how, you know, the U.S. can ever tell Iran that they cannot charge for tolls is who knows now how that could happen. Quote, this is from Iran's foreign minister. POTUS is absolutely right. Whoever provides secure and safe passage of commercial vessels through the Strait of Hormuz should be compensated for this service, Araghchi wrote on Twitter, X, adding, quote, Iran has always been the guardian of the strait and will remain so forever. 20% is, of course, too much. We will be fair, he wrote. The International Maritime Organization, that's the UN's agency overseeing international shipping, said that it was waiting to find out more about Trump's proposal, but remained opposed to tolls for passage through international waterways. That is just not how this works anywhere on the planet, until maybe now. They noted in a statement, quote, there is no legal basis through which to introduce mandatory tolls simply to transit through a strait. Of course, Donald Trump has never been a big fan of legal bases for anything. With Trump's announcement that the U.S. intended to blockade the Iranian blockade of the strait and charge tolls for its use, oil prices immediately jumped once again on Monday, with both U.S. West Texas Intermediate rising more than 5% and the global benchmark Brent crude spiking nearly 10% last I checked. Once again, topping $80 a barrel, costs for which should be reflected in your prices, both at the gas pump and everywhere else in the coming days, because there has never been a greater negotiator and deal maker than Donald Trump. But never fear what Donald Trump is doing to U.S. foreign policy around the world. He's also at least trying to do to our elections in this country. Maybe he'll even take a toll for casting your vote. In any case, the news late last week that he has fired the heads, the commissioners on the U.S. Election Assistance Commission, right in the middle of the primaries and just months before this November's critical midterm elections. Well, what does that mean for you and I and American democracy itself? Let's take a quick break, and we will come back with Susan Greenhall of the nation's one of the nation's premier longtime election security champions and advocates. She joins us live next right here on the broadcast. I'm Brad Friedman. 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

0: No, we ain't. Welcome back to the Bradcast. 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Primary elections in advance of this year's critical November midterms have slowed down a little bit in recent weeks around the July 4 holiday. Things should begin heating up again soon with Arizona holding its primaries on July 21, including in Phoenix's Maricopa County, the second largest voting jurisdiction in the nation, and one that Donald Trump is still pretending that he won back in 2020, despite every inspection of those election results, even by his own team of inspectors. They in fact found that Donald Trump actually lost in Arizona by more votes than was originally reported by the state. But with that election, and more importantly, the November elections, now just 113 days away as we go to air, but who's counting? AP reported on Friday President Donald Trump has ousted members of a bipartisan Federal Election Commission that resisted his efforts to require would-be voters to document their U.S. citizenship before registering. The White House confirmed the executive action against members of the Elections Assistance Commission, or EAC, which distributes federal grants to states to run elections, oversees the testing of voting systems, and maintains the National Voter Registration Form. The National Voter Registration Form was mandated by Congress to make it easier for voters in all 50 states to be able to register in their own state after, well, certain jurisdictions, certain states with a history of discrimination at the polls often made it very difficult, at least for certain types of voters, to be able to register to vote at all. Trump had wanted the EAC to change the National Voter Registration Form to mandate that documents must be provided proving citizenship, somewhat defeating the point of the simple National Registration Form. AP reports that though the move likely won't have major effects on the November midterms, we'll hope they're right, it is the latest instance of the Republican president trying to exert White House influence over how U.S. elections are conducted, despite presidents having no constitutional role in how elections are run at all. It is also the first test of Trump's newly expanded presidential powers after his corrupted activist U.S. Supreme Court majority overturned more than a century of precedent in order to rule that this president, at least, can fire members of independent agency boards as created by congressional statute, and he can do so without cause. The president removed the four-seat commission's two Democratic members on Friday, Thomas Hicks and Benjamin Hovland. The panel's Republican member, Christy McCormick, resigned, and former Republican Commissioner Donald Palmer had already left his post voluntarily earlier this year, leaving zero commissioners on the U.S. Elections Assistance Commission, a commission created following the 2000 election by the Help America Vote Act in order to make it easier for states to run elections and test voting machines for flaws and other tasks like that. Trump has repeatedly tried to reshape voting regulations, despite having no constitutional mandate to do so, even though the U.S. Constitution grants control of elections to the states, not the president, and occasionally to Congress, but not the president. Citing that separation of powers, courts have blocked most of Trump's two executive orders that sought to reshape voting. Trump has also launched an investigation of his 2020 loss at the cost of hundreds of millions of dollars as he continues to falsely insist that he lost in 2020 due to fraud, which no one has been able to find any evidence for to this day, 6 years later. On Capitol Hill, the leading Democrats with election oversight responsibility, yes, Congress does have a role in elections, unlike the White House, they said that Trump, rather than bolstering U.S. election integrity, is now further politicizing the voting process. Senator Alex Padilla, Democrat of California, who formerly served as the Secretary of State out here in California, and Congressman Joe Morrell, Democrat of New York, they issued a statement in response to the firing on Friday, noting, quote, President Trump is trying to dismantle yet another independent guardrail of our democracy designed to keep elections fair and secure, purging commissioners, they said, just months before the midterm elections, and further gutting support for our state and local election officials is a blatant part of his plan to politicize our elections and enable more unlawful and dangerous election interference. The lawmakers noted that the Supreme Court's conservative majority, and I put conservative, that word in air quotes, enabled Trump's move with his decision to, quote, upend decades of executive power to appease this president. While the White House statement did not offer a specific reason for Trump's action, the Supreme Court said he no longer even has to have a reason. The commission has previously declined to change the National Voter Registration Form to require documentation of an applicant's U.S. citizenship, as Trump urged in a sweeping executive order last March that has largely been blocked by the courts. Though the form itself does not require citizenship documents, voter registration materials from the agency make clear that it is already illegal to falsely claim U.S. citizenship in order to vote. And vanishingly few non-citizens have actually cast votes in any elections anywhere in the country for decades now, though not for lack of Republicans trying to find them having done so, which really is not that hard when and if it happens. But it is so rare that there's no more than a handful of such incidents in any state, anywhere in the country, and certainly not enough to throw a presidential election anywhere. It was not clear whether Trump planned to nominate new members immediately or leave the positions vacant, a move that months ahead of a midterm election could prevent the agency from distributing new grants to state and local election offices and perhaps complicate its role in overseeing testing and certification of voting systems around the country. Now, I, here at the Bradcast and in much more detail at bradblog.com over the past 20 years, have covered the EAC in great detail. Most specifically, the failings of the EAC in particular, where it came to their mandate to test new electronic voting systems and keep a publicly available database of reported problems and vulnerabilities in those systems. The EAC, at least in my opinion, has been terrible for 20 years. It has never met its promise from when it was created, and yet they do play key roles in our elections, which, with no sitting commissioners, as far as I can tell, they will simply be unable to do at all between now and November, at least until new commissioners are somehow appointed, if they ever are. Joining us now is longtime indefatigable election integrity and transparency champion and advocate and senior advisor on election security at freespeechforpeople.org. Yes, it's our old friend Susan Greenhall joining us again today. Hey, thanks, Susan, for stepping up to join us on this bizarre topic today.
1: Hey, Brad, thanks for having me.
0: This is a weird one. It kind of puts me in this weird space I mentioned, but apparently I'm not the only one. I spoke with an election official on Sunday at, let's just say, a major metropolitan elections office, and she basically told me, yeah, we've spent the last 20 years fighting against the EAC, and now we're supposed to defend them? I don't know if her thoughts mirror yours, Susan, but what's your big picture takeaway thoughts here first on Trump firing essentially every member of the EAC just months before this year's elections?
1: Well, I don't know that I'd go as far as to say that I feel like now we have to defend them. I think that we can call out this unprecedented and inappropriate and really chilling power grab by the president to step in and fire the EAC commissioners, mm-hmm. while at the same time identifying that they really failed on so many fronts on their mission, and their inability to address some of the things regarding election system security may actually have helped contribute to their own downfall. And I can elaborate on that a little bit more if you want me to.
0: Well, yeah, sure. Go ahead. I assume that you're talking about their failures to properly oversee the nation's voting systems as per their mandate has earned them few friends in the Trump administration, which has been skeptical of not just masses of non-citizens voting, but they also claim that it is voting machines that have been used to steal elections, including Trump's 2020 election.
1: Yeah, I think that's right. You and I both know that we have their well-documented security problems with voting machines, mm-hmm. That they've been inadequately regulated by the EAC, and there's been inadequate oversight. The testing and certification program has always been woefully insufficient.
0: You're putting it nicely, but yes, yes, go ahead. Yeah.
1: But I don't know all your viewers know that our organization actually brought a lawsuit against the EAC a couple mm-hmm. years ago, alleging that they had improperly permitted the inclusion of wireless modems in voting systems in the newer voting system standards, mm-hmm. what's known as the Voluntary Voting System Guidelines 2.0. The EAC developed voting system standards back in 2005. It took them over 16 years to update them. Not that technology moves very quickly or anything, mm-hmm. Brad. So you wouldn't really need to be updating those standards more frequently.
0: No, and 16 years is plenty.
1: Obviously. Yeah, so I'm being sarcastic, yeah. Obviously. But the original draft that it had been presented to the commission, to the commissioners, by the Technical Guidelines Development Committee responsible for giving technical guidance, mm-hmm. Included a provision that would ban the inclusion of wireless networking devices. Mm-hmm. The EAC, then the commissioners, and the staff apparently had been meeting behind closed doors with vendors, which if it is, as we understand it, is a violation of the Sunshine Act and mm-hmm. open meetings laws. And then they made changes to the draft of the Voluntary Voting System Guidelines to allow those wireless networking devices. Mm-hmm. And that is a bad thing, to have wireless networking devices yep. in voting systems. And we keep hearing voting machines are never connected to the internet. But if you're putting wireless modems into them, then they can connect to the internet. And sometimes they are actually intentionally connecting to the internet. Mm-hmm. And the EAC enabled all of this. And this is something that, even a broken clock is right twice a day. The Trump administration had latched onto that the inclusion of wireless modems in voting machines mm-hmm. is a bad thing. And that is something on which we can actually agree upon.
0: Yes, and, yes, but... But let me add a but here.
1: Yeah.
0: And I agree with you on all of that. And I'm delighted to hear that the Trump administration at least pretends to give a damn about it. I'm not sure that they do, but let's say that they do. In order to change that process, you have to have commissioners who can change that process. There are now no commissioners on the EAC, and my understanding is that according to HAVA, there are to be, I think it's two Democratic nominees, two Republican nominees, voted on by Congress, given to the president to have him named to the commission. Correct me if I don't have that process just right, but generally speaking, even if Trump wanted to fill these positions to somehow do something good, could he do so, to your knowledge, without Democratic appointees nominated to the commission and willing to serve on a Trump commission like that?
1: Well, I think the requirement is that not more than two from the same party. So I do think you could see a scenario where you have two Republicans and then maybe two independents.
0: Okay.
1: Which is concerning. Typically the nominees have been promoted or suggested by leadership in the House and the Senate from the minority and the majority party. That is not in HAVA. So that's not a statutory requirement. Mm. That's been the norm and the tradition, and that means nothing these days.
0: Right.
1: So I don't know who we're going to see nominated from Trump. I expect that he is going to nominate people that he wants to be wants put in there. But my broader point is that they kind of opened themselves up to all sorts of criticism from all sides, and from the Trump administration and from others, by really acting as an agency captured by the vendors rather than an agency that's interested in exerting its statutory oversight to make improvements for our election process and our systems for all of the voters.
0: One of the key elements, well, there's a few things that they are supposed to do, as I mentioned, giving grants, and I think that's actually very important, giving out grants to election officials around the country who need money, who are often shortchanged in all of this, to help them stand up elections, oftentimes in, you know, small rural areas. There will now, until there's a commissioner, I think nobody available to sign off on those grants. That's somewhat alarming in advance of November. They also go ahead.
1: I'm sorry, I think they can give out the grants even without the commissioners. The commissioners don't typically vote on the grant making process in each individual grant process. So or award. So I think that can continue at the staff level. But go on, please. I'm sorry.
0: No, that's okay. Then the other thing was, I sort of mentioned it in the intro there. They publish the National Voter Registration Form, what it would take in order to have a vote of commissioners in order to change that form.

0: a very conservative Republican executive director at the EAC about a decade ago that tried to allow an individual state to change the voter registration form so that they could require documentary proof of citizenship. Mm-hmm. That they ended up getting sued and that got shot down. I'm concerned, though, that we may see some creative activity from the staff at the staff level. Maybe they'll try that trick again. Maybe they'll try it under some different guise. I think we can't rule that out.
1: So there are a lot of reasons to be concerned. You also mentioned, I mean, sort of the other big thing that the EAC is known for is standing up the testing regime. You've already mentioned, Susan Greenhall, how the EAC has been overly friendly to the vendors, to the voting machine companies themselves, often overlooking flaws that are found during testing by a handful of testing labs, by the way, that are also stood up by the EAC, but I believe paid for those tests by the voting machine companies themselves, creating an interesting, rather absurd conflict of interest, at least as I see it. But at this point, this late in the game, this late before November, is it fair to say that voting systems are already locked in, that there wouldn't be any additional testing, at least between now and November, when it comes to voting systems? Or is there the possibility that damage can still occur with having no commissioners between now and November regarding the voting machines?
0: Well, I think the testing program will continue. And the testing of the voting machines takes a long time. It's usually at least a year, sometimes more. Mm-hmm. So anything that's currently in the process is going to continue. And the staff can accept new applications. And so that overall program will continue. Mm-hmm. What I'm concerned about is any changes that might be made to the process to enable the decertification of voting systems before or after the election to try and discredit the elections. And I say this because back in September of last year, the EAC put out a press release saying that it had met with the vendors to get information about which of their systems are running software which has reached end of life or has been sunsetted, which means the vendors no longer support the software and give it security updates. And I'm talking about commercial off-the-shelf software mm-hmm. that is incorporated into voting systems. So meaning the underlying operating system, maybe it's Microsoft Windows or Linux or something like that. Mm-hmm. And this has long been a problem and something that people like myself have been raising with the EAC and saying, hey, these voting systems are going to have software that is either reach its end of life or maybe it hasn't. It's not regularly receiving security updates
1: right.
0: because the vendors don't want to pay to have the certification tests done each time there's a new security update. But there should be a program or some sort of requirement in the program that, say, every 3 to 6 months, they have to update their software with the latest security patches. And when there's an announcement that their underlying software is going to reach end of life within a year or two, they need to start transitioning to a newer system or some sort of requirements that will cause the vendors to proactively be applying security updates and getting rid of end of life software.
1: Well, good luck having that happen. I mean, that's something we've been fighting for years.
0: Yes, and it's fallen on deaf ears for a long time. So it was really a surprise that the EAC seemed to be taking this up in September of last year, but they weren't talking about developing that sort of proactively responsible program. Instead, they were talking about just decertifying or decommissioning voting systems with end-of-life software. That sent up all kinds of red flags for me.
1: I've got just a minute or two here, Susan.
0: Okay,
1: that's okay. And I want to get very quickly your thoughts on this. Sort of related. Trump has been, he's been doing a lot of stuff, I think, largely to frighten people about this November's elections. The idea that he could, declare a national emergency, seize the voting systems. I don't think that Americans and state officials are going to stand for that. I think that, being frightened about what he might do.

0: to undermine our elections this year. I think it's exactly what he wants us to be, frightened. And I don't think it's going to work. I think Americans don't want to have their elections messed with. And whatever he does, I think it's important that we know about it, but that voters will push back to overcome it twice as hard if he does. Your very quick thoughts on that notion.
1: I definitely agree. And there's also has been public polling, which shows that voters are more determined to go out and vote when they are learn that mm-hmm. somebody might be trying to challenge their right to vote. So I think we need to be clear-eyed, mm-hmm. prepared, and determined to go out and vote and keep our elections and then keep our democracy.
0: And by the way, I think that his whole push for the SAVE Act, for documentary proof of citizenship, I mean, even if it passed tomorrow, and it's not because they don't have the votes for it in the Senate, but even if it did pass, I don't think, in truth, he actually wants it to pass. I think he wants to have a, you know, get out of blame free card at the end. If his party takes a beating this fall, he can say, see, I told you they'd steal it from us if we didn't demand proof of citizenship. I think it's little more than an excuse in advance for an election that he knows that he's about to take a thumping in. Your thoughts on that?
1: I think that makes a lot of sense. It's a straw man created, so there's an excuse at the end of the day. Mm-hmm. Yeah, very much, very, very, very possible. The strategy there.
0: Yes. He'll do whatever, obviously, he will do whatever he needs to do to not to accept responsibility for anything. That's what I think that's all is about. But I do think it's important people understand what he is doing, but to not be frightened by it. Don't let this guy scare you. Susan Greenhall, as I said, longtime election integrity and transparency and security champion. Now the senior advisor on election security at freespeechforpeople.org, which continues to do God's work over there. Very important organization. Hope you will support them. And you can find Susan herself on the Blue Skies at Susan Greenhall. And, of course, over at freespeechforpeople.org. Susan, always a delight speaking with you. I suspect we'll be doing so, I hope, between now and November.
1: Thank you so much.
0: Thank you. All right, we got to get out. Thanks to everyone. Sorry we weren't able to get to phones today. We'll try to make another run at it next week. I'm sure it'll be a slow news week. Until then, my thanks to our producer, Desi Doyen, to our board operator, Charlie Gonzalez. You made it. You survived. Well done, sir. And to all of you for spending a portion of your day or night with us. If you missed any portion of today's program, download it anytime for free at bradblog.com. 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I am bradcast@bradblog.com. And you'll find me on the social medias, especially Blue Sky, not that Toilet X. Either way, you'll find me at The Brad Blog. See you there. Until we see you here, hopefully tomorrow, I'm Brad Friedman. Good luck, world.

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Good morning. This is the Commonwealth Report, news for the public, not the powerful. You can follow us at commonwealthreport.news. Can Trump rig the midterms through your mailbox? A federal appeals court just told Trump he can't tell Americans how to vote. On Saturday, the First Circuit of Boston refused 2-1 to let the administration enforce Trump's March executive order tightening mail-in voting in 23 Democratic-led states and Washington, D.C. The order told the head of the Citizenship and Immigration Services and the Social Security Commissioner to build a citizenship list, then ordered the Postal Service to deliver mail ballots only to people on it. Judge Indira Talwani blocked it on June 25th, saying the president just doesn't have that power. The appeals court agreed. Quote, under the Constitution, state and local officials are responsible for administering federal elections, end quote, the judges wrote. The Justice Department says it's reviewing all options, which means the Supreme Court. And a Washington appeals court already lifted a broader block, so voters in the other 27 states have no such shield. Mail-in voting is how tens of millions of working people and seniors vote. Blocking it isn't security. It's taking away your vote. Is Russia helping Iran kill American troops? President Zelensky says he has the receipts and he's handing them over. On Saturday, the Ukrainian president said his intelligence services have tracked Russian satellites sweeping the Gulf states and American military bases since the start of July, with those images turning up in Iranian hands right before and right after Iranian strikes. On July 19th and 20th alone, he says four air bases fell into Russian satellite crosshairs, two in Bahrain, one in Jordan, and one in Kuwait. Russia must be stopped. This war must be stopped, Zelensky said. 18 American service members have died since this war began. Nearly 100 were wounded this month. Defense Secretary Whiskey Pete Hegseth told Congress that Russia and China are enabling Iran. Then Trump went on Truth Social and said Putin and Xi personally assured him they aren't. Our troops are getting targeted, and the president believes the guy's holding the telescope. Whose side is Gretchen Whitmer really on? The war inside the Democratic Party broke into the open in Michigan this weekend, with the August 4th Senate primary closing in and progressive Abdul El-Sayed surging in the polls. Governor Gretchen Whitmer dropped a last-minute endorsement of Congresswoman Haley Stevens one day before early voting opened. El-Sayed has spent his entire adult life fighting for Medicare for All, literally wrote a book on it. Stevens opposes it. And as David Sirota reports at The Lever, Whitmer's late father ran Blue Cross Blue Shield of Michigan, the insurance giant whose business model, Medicare for All, would end. The corporate establishment has closed ranks and made their pick, El-Sayed's campaign said. Debbie Stabenow, Jennifer Granholm, and Gary Peters are all in for Stevens. Bernie Sanders and Elizabeth Warren are with El-Sayed. 77% of all Democrats want Medicare for All. So how will this all play out? Trump posts a false warning sign on American history. Donald Trump signed an executive order Friday putting warning labels on a museum. Not inside it, outside it. The order directs the National Park Service to plant temporary signs along the sidewalks leading into the Smithsonian's National Museum of American History, telling visitors the exhibits contain inaccurate information, that they should be renovated, and that tourists should go elsewhere for the real story. The White House says the museum, quote, cannot be trusted to tell America's story with honesty and gratitude, end quote. This caps 16 months of pressure that's included content reviews, funding threats, and forcing out a museum director. Historians say there's no precedent for a president planting a rival government narrative on the sidewalk outside a museum. It's called propaganda when a government posts signs telling you which history to believe. Who's minding the nation's food supply? Trump's own former food safety chief says the federal response to a nationwide parasite outbreak is falling apart. Frank Yannis ran food policy at the FDA from 2018 to 2023 under Trump and Biden both. He's now demanding an independent review. Quote, it's starting to approach a catastrophic level in terms of how mismanaged it's been, Yannis told Politico. Nearly 2,000 confirmed cyclospora cases across 9 states are tied to Taylor Farms iceberg lettuce served at Taco Bell, with at least 98 people hospitalized. Thousands more Americans have gotten sick nationwide since May. The FDA announced a positive lab test on new lettuce, then reversed itself and called it a false positive. Yannis points to weak federal leadership and a system he says has been partly dismantled. It's also being reported that Taylor Farms asked the White House to delay the recall. Say what? People get sick and die when you gut government.
Geeky science, your kitchen clock may protect your memory. Researchers at Rutgers University put 47 women between 50 and 79 on a six-month weight loss program, everybody cutting 500 calories a day. Half of them ate only between 10 a.m. in the morning and 6 p.m. at night. Both groups dropped about 15 pounds, but the women who stopped eating 4 hours before bed did measurably better on tests of spatial planning and problem solving and made fewer mistakes on memory and learning tasks. Quote, there was a modest effect of time-restricted eating to improve spatial planning and problem solving, said lead researcher Susan Shapes. It's a small pilot study and it hasn't been peer-reviewed yet, but if it holds up, it means that when you eat is important. And that's the way it is today, Monday, July 27th, 2026. I'm Tom Hartman.

0: This is the Tom Hartman Program.
1: Hey, top of the Monday to you. A lot going on today. How Trump is driving America toward a civil war by punishing his political enemies. I want to dig into that in a moment. Also, can Trump rig the midterms through our mailboxes? And Trump is posting false warning signs about American history in our museums. These white supremacists, I mean, they are just like... we've seen this. I mean, Stalin did this in Russia, you know, rewrite the history. Hitler did this in Germany, rewrite the history. Trump is. Anyhow, I'll get to that in a minute. In the second hour of our program, whose side is Michigan Governor Gretchen Whitmer really on? And who's minding the nation's food supply? And did Taylor Farms ask the White House to delay the recall? Also in the second hour, geeky science, your kitchen clock may protect your memory. It's a fascinating story. In our third hour, our one guest today, Christopher Armitage, is going to drop by. Are foreign intelligence agencies and criminals killing Donald Trump's enemies to earn his favor? Do you think he would like to have his political enemies murdered? Why is he withdrawing, FBI protection from them? And is Russia helping Iran kill American troops? We'll get into those in the third hour of our program. But to start out, my daily take over at HartmanReport.com today is titled, How Trump is Driving America Toward a Civil War by Punishing His Political Enemies. And, you know, I start out by pointing out that one of the most visible differences between an authoritarian, essentially kleptocracy, you know, where the oligarchs steal everything that's not nailed down, or the people in power are stealing everything that's not nailed down, on the one hand, and a democratic republic or democratic governance, small d democratic governance on the other hand, is how the government treats parts of the country based on politics. Now, this is not a new idea in American politics. I mean, you know, from Andrew Jackson's spoils system to Boss Tweed in New York back in the late 19th century to the nakedly authoritarian rule in the Confederate states in the last 20 years of the Confederacy. You know, we've had autocrats who have basically paused or corrupted democracy to benefit themselves and their friends. But now Trump has raised this to an art form. I mean, just imagine for a moment if either Clinton or Obama had said no federal funds and no Medicaid funds are going to go to states that didn't vote for me. No FEMA funds, you know. I mean, the outrage would have come fast and furious. The media would have exploded. The Republican Party would, you know, they'd be holding sit-down strikes on the floor of the House and Senate. But it's purely a thought experiment because no Democrat has ever done that. Donald Trump has, however. He did it in his last term, and he's doing it in this term. In this term, he canceled billions in green energy grants, about $7 billion. And when the states sued and they wanted discovery, they wanted to have the Trump administration, produce the documents that led to this decision. And rather than produce the documents, they just rolled over and said, yeah, we did it for politics. This is literally what the Department of Energy, their chief lawyer, came right out and said in open court, in a document filed with the court, quote, with one exception, the 284 terminated grants had a recipient location and or at least one place of performance in a state that awarded its electoral votes to Kamala Harris in the 2024 election. DOE accepts that the inclusion of grants in the October notice tranche was based solely on the political identity of the grant recipient's state. Now, prior to that, Chris Wright, who, you know, the fracking oligarch, who's now in charge of our energy secretary, testified under oath to Congress that there was no political bias in the roughly $7.5 billion that was canceled. Republicans want Jack Smith to go to jail for lying to Congress, but apparently not Chris Wright. But on top of that, we're also finding that this administration is refusing to pass out FEMA funds to blue states. The Cato Institute, the former Charles Koch Foundation, documented that from Trump's first administration, and now he's doing it again. This time, 25 states and D.C. are suing. And he's blocking over $1 billion in Medicaid payments to blue states, claiming that there's fraud there, specifically California and Minnesota. This as he pardoned over 70 people convicted of health care fraud, totaling over $1.3 billion in theft from Medicare. I mean, this is how Vladimir Putin rules Russia. It's how Modi is running India. It's how Erdogan runs Turkey. This is pretty much how every tin pot dictatorship around the world has ever worked, right? Give us your favors, give us your money, give us your loyalty. We'll shower you with gifts, but stand against us and you will be punished. And it's not just the Trump administration that's ripping up these kind of protections and representation. In Oklahoma, the voters passed a ballot initiative to expand Medicaid. And so the Republican governor had just signed a law that basically makes it impossible for any more ballot initiatives. In South Dakota, Republicans passed a bundle of restrictions that closed the petition window, again, making it really difficult for citizens to do things like raising their own minimum wage. In Florida, the same thing. 22 citizens initiatives are now failing to qualify because of a change in the rules that DeSantis did. In Missouri, same thing. The working people had killed the GOP's phony right-to-work law by 67% and paid sick leave 58% of Missourians voted for this. And the Republican majority went in and just changed it. They just changed the law. The problem with this is that history shows, and political scientists will tell you, one of the most accurate predictors of whether a country is going to fall into civil war or something close to it, or whether it's simply going to lose its democracy, is not just inequality, like rich-poor inequality, but regional inequality. When the government favors one region and punishes another region, that tears a country apart. In 1971, Pakistan was doing this. The people in West Pakistan, who are only 40% of the population, were taking all the resources for themselves, about 60% of all federal spending for themselves, and just throwing a pittance to the East. Well, the East revolted. There was a civil war in 1971, and the West or the East split away. It became Bangladesh. Millions of people died. There was a genocide. In Northern Ireland, 30 years of killing were provoked by the unionist-led councils allocating public housing and municipal jobs by party loyalty. When Nigerian politicians unfairly allocated that nation's oil revenue, it led to a famine that killed 3 million people and led to Biafra splitting away from Nigeria. I was in South Sudan during the Civil War, where South Sudan was splitting away from Sudan. They were doing that because, you know, the Sudanese leadership was running their federal budget the same way. They were giving money to the people basically from their own tribe and screwing everybody else. The American Political Science Review published research on this and said that the number one predictor of social and political upheaval and the consequent destruction of democracy in a nation is this unequal spending based on political affiliation across a nation, like we're seeing right now in America. I mean, this is just wrong. A federal judge already ruled that this is a violation of the Fifth Amendment. And this is on the green energy dollars. This is just a clear violation. But, you know, fracking oligarch Chris Wright did it anyway, and Trump did it anyway. No apologies, no corrections. This should be a national scandal. I mean, it should be, like, people should be furious. And now might be a good time to call your senators and your member of the House of Representatives at 202-224-3121 and let them know what you think about it. And if you're in contact with any news organizations, ask them, why aren't they covering this more aggressively?
0: This is the Tom Hartman Program.
1: I mean, this is genuinely shocking. You know, nothing like this has happened in the United States since the late 19th century. This is wrong.

0: And welcome back, Michael, in Las Vegas. Hey, Michael, what's up?
1: Yes, hey, Tom. Thanks for taking my call. When I was a kid in high school and I read every book I could find about genocide, I had no idea that we would be where we are now. And I was reading on Blue Sky this morning that the former mayor Blasio was on Fox News debating about genocide in Israel. I mean, I just couldn't imagine that we would be here now.
0: Yeah, no, I get it. It's and I couldn't imagine. I'm just shocked by what the Israeli government has done in Gaza. I mean, just and what they're apparently trying to do now in southern Lebanon and the West Bank.
1: Yeah.
0: I mean, you know, it's just like, you know, Netanyahu is breaking international law and the rules of war on a literally on a daily basis. And he's got these, wild-eyed racists in his cabinet who are egging him on and congratulating him for it. So, yeah, I share your concern, Michael. It's pretty horrible. Yeah. Thank you for the call. John in Venice, California. Hey, John, what's on your mind today?
2: Relevant to the subject, I just wanted to express pride in Biden for when he gave his speech at the Democratic National Convention. I think it was in 2024. He had passed the Inflation Reduction Act. And I think it's at 13 minutes, 30 seconds on this YouTube clip of his speech. And he says, the IRA spent more money in red states or allocates more money to red states than to blue states. It's so beautiful to have a president that wants to represent the country.
0: Yeah. And that was they were allocating the money to the places where they thought it was needed the most, frankly. And it just worked out that way. This administration is literally doing the opposite. They're taking money away from blue states and giving it to red states. So, yeah.
2: It's representing his base.
0: Exactly. It's wild stuff. John, thank you. Thanks for pointing that out. Dave in Federal Way, Washington. Hey, Dave, what's up?
3: Hey, not too much, Tom. On this idea of, Trump and MAGA stoking division in the states or between peoples in America. Yeah, of course they are, because this is what I've been saying from the beginning and nobody wants to accept. MAGA is more akin to a foreign occupying force, okay? Take America in Vietnam. Take America in Iraq, when we were occupying Iraq and Vietnam. The Iraqis and the Vietnamese people that wanted to live, wanted to thrive and survive, they started acting more American. They said, okay, look, this is not our culture, but we're going to act more American. Now, I know this sounds crazy, and this gives me a chance to defend myself, because somebody the other day said that I sound more like I'm talking about science fiction. Look, I've heard person after person say forever war. That is science fiction. Forever war is literally science fiction. Okay, literally. I've heard people say, the law that with Lindsey Graham, 500% tariff on anyone that buys Russian oil. Come on. India and China are not going to pay 500% tariffs. It's science fiction.
0: Yeah.
3: All right.
0: No, I get it.
3: They're more.
0: Yeah. Well said, Dave. Thank you. Thank you very much. It's, 19 and a half minutes. 19 minutes past the hour. I'll be back with more of the news of the day and your calls. And just

tired of spin and billionaire-backed news? The Commonwealth Report delivers truth with backbone. 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Democracy belongs to you. So what do we call the really, really mind-bogglingly rich? You know, at the founding of the Republic, they were referred to as speculators or moneyed interests or aristocrats. In the years leading up to the Civil War, we called them the cotton lords and the plantation aristocracy. In the late 19th century, they were the robber barons. In the 1930s, FDR called them the economic royalists. But since the Reagan Revolution, we've just called them billionaires. And now, you know, some of them want to call themselves tech bros. Like, that's kind of a good thing, you know, like tech is positive and bros, you know, like Mark Zuckerberg saying we need more masculine energy in American business culture. So we need a new phrase. I would like to suggest the morbidly rich. Morbidly suggests unhealthy. And the vast riches that some of these people have is unhealthy to our democracy, particularly since five Republicans on the Supreme Court said that morbidly rich people can buy politicians. And it's unhealthy for them, too. So morbidly rich. There's an op-ed over at HartmanReport.com all about it. Check it out.

0: minutes past the hour. So a federal appeals court on Saturday, over the weekend, said that Trump cannot implement his executive order that would have, it would have done a bunch of stuff. First off, it would have said to the post office, you should only pick up or deliver ballots for people who we tell you their names. Right? In other words, the Trump administration was going to put together a list of federally approved voters, basically, Trump-approved voters. I mean, what could possibly go wrong, right? The Trump administration was going to come up with a list of voters who had been approved of by Donald Trump, and only those voters could have their mail-in ballots delivered or picked up or, you know, either direction. And it also required the states to turn all their voter information over to Trump. And it also directed the Department of Justice to prioritize prosecuting state and local officials who issue federal ballots to people deemed not eligible to vote. The judge, who was an Obama appointee, by the way, said Trump could not attempt to intimidate local election officials to use the necessarily incomplete confirmed citizenship as a resource, lest they face criminal prosecution. In other words, no, we're not going to let you get away with this. This was signed. This was an executive order Trump signed back in March. And, you know, based on his lie that the 2020 election was rigged and that voter fraud is, you know, widespread and all this kind of crap. A lower court judge had concluded that that what Trump was trying to do is unconstitutional. Now you've got a federal appeals court judge saying it's unconstitutional. The administration, whether they're going to file now with the Supreme Court, which is what I think is probably most likely, or whether they're just going to let it die is, you know, up in the air. But they've, you know, they've basically got unlimited access to our tax dollars to pursue this partisan witch hunt, as it were, against, you know, Democratic voters. So keep an eye on this. This is ugly. This is extremely ugly. Meanwhile, Trump ordered the Interior Department to display signs in front of the Smithsonian Museum of American History, saying basically you can't trust this museum. The order says, this is Trump's executive order, said the signs, quote, shall notify visitors that the museum exhibits should be renovated consistent with the findings in the report. And now, you know, they came up with this report saying, oh, look at this. They're talking about slavery. That's DEI. You can't do that. Look at this. They're talking about women getting the vote. That's DEI. You can't do this. We only want history that involves noble white men. And we don't want to know that George Washington held slaves or that Thomas Jefferson held slaves or that, you know, some of the other founders like Hamilton and Franklin were opposed to slavery. We just don't even want to hear about the debate. We just want it, you know, the Confederacy. They were noble people. Let's rewrite the Civil War. This is what these white supremacists in the Trump administration are all about. Now, again, this is Hitler rewrote the German textbooks, history textbooks that were used in the German public schools to talk about the Aryan race and the noble German heritage and you know, just eliminate, you know, do away with the defeat in World War I. I mean, you know, just right across the board, right? Other, you know, Stalin did the same thing in the Soviet Union. You know, any discussion of Stalin's, you know, the Holodomor, killing 5 million Ukrainians with famine or killing millions of Russians with famine, for that matter. You know, the Chinese did the same thing. You can't talk about Tiananmen Square in China. So, you know, Trump is following a long tradition of dictators. Now, the question is, you know, if he takes this to the Supreme Court, what will they do with it? You know, the American Historical Association appraised the Smithsonian's, quote, commitment to scholarship and accuracy. And, in fact, the American Historical Association statement says, political interference in professional museum work threatens the accuracy of historical interpretation and erodes public trust in one of our nation's most important institutions, that, of course, being the Smithsonian. So, you know, we'll see where this goes. This one, whether it'll make it to the Supreme Court, whether it'll even make it into a court, I don't know. To the best of my knowledge, there's not an active lawsuit trying to stop this. But it's wrong. It's just absolutely wrong. So, it's anything goes summer. You know, what's on your mind today? I'll pick up your calls on the other side of the break. We'll be right back. It's the Tom Hartmann Program, your media support group for We the People.
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0: It's the place where despair is not an option. We'll be right back.

morning. This is the Commonwealth Report, news for the public, not the powerful. You can follow us at commonwealthreport.news. Can Trump rig the midterms through your mailbox? A federal appeals court just told Trump he can't tell Americans how to vote. On Saturday, the First Circuit of Boston refused 2-1 to let the administration enforce Trump's March executive order tightening mail-in voting in 23 Democratic-led states and Washington, D.C. The order told the head of the Citizenship and Immigration Services and the Social Security Commissioner to build a citizenship list, then ordered the Postal Service to deliver mail ballots only to people on it. Judge Indira Talwani blocked it on June 25th, saying the president just doesn't have that power. The appeals court agreed. Quote, under the Constitution, state and local officials are responsible for administering federal elections, end quote, the judges wrote. The Justice Department says it's reviewing all options, which means the Supreme Court. And a Washington appeals court already lifted a broader block, so voters in the other 27 states have no such shield. Mail-in voting is how tens of millions of working people and seniors vote. Blocking it isn't security. It's taking away your vote. Is Russia helping Iran kill American troops? President Zelensky says he has the receipts and he's handing them over. On Saturday, the Ukrainian president said his intelligence services have tracked Russian satellites sweeping the Gulf states and American military bases since the start of July, with those images turning up in Iranian hands right before and right after Iranian strikes. On July 19th and 20th alone, he says four air bases fell into Russian satellite crosshairs, two in Bahrain, one in Jordan, and one in Kuwait. Russia must be stopped. This war must be stopped, Zelensky said. 18 American service members have died since this war began. Nearly 100 were wounded this month. Defense Secretary Whiskey Pete Hegseth told Congress that Russia and China are enabling Iran. Then Trump went on Truth Social and said Putin and Xi personally assured him they aren't. Our troops are getting targeted, and the president believes the guy's holding the telescope. Whose side is Gretchen Whitmer really on? The war inside the Democratic Party broke into the open in Michigan this weekend, with the August 4th Senate primary closing in and progressive Abdul El-Sayed surging in the polls. Governor Gretchen Whitmer dropped a last-minute endorsement of Congresswoman Haley Stevens one day before early voting opened. El-Sayed has spent his entire adult life fighting for Medicare for All. Literally wrote a book on it. Stevens opposes it. And as David Sirota reports at The Lever, Whitmer's late father ran Blue Cross Blue Shield of Michigan, the insurance giant whose business model, Medicare for All, would end. The corporate establishment has closed ranks and made their pick, El-Sayed's campaign said. Debbie Stabenow, Jennifer Granholm, and Gary Peters are all in for Stevens. Bernie Sanders and Elizabeth Warren are with El-Sayed. 77% of all Democrats want Medicare for All. So how will this all play out? Trump posts a false warning sign on American history. Donald Trump signed an executive order Friday putting warning labels on a museum. Not inside it, outside it. The order directs the National Park Service to plant temporary signs along the sidewalks leading into the Smithsonian's National Museum of American History, telling visitors the exhibits contain inaccurate information, that they should be renovated, and that tourists should go elsewhere for the real story. The White House says the museum, quote, cannot be trusted to tell America's story with honesty and gratitude, end quote. This caps 16 months of pressure that's included content reviews, funding threats, and forcing out a museum director. Historians say there's no precedent for a president planting a rival government narrative on the sidewalk outside a museum. It's called propaganda when a government posts signs telling you which history to believe. Who's minding the nation's food supply? Trump's own former food safety chief says the federal response to a nationwide parasite outbreak is falling apart. Frank Yannis ran food policy at the FDA from 2018 to 2023 under Trump and Biden both. He's now demanding an independent review. Quote, it's starting to approach a catastrophic level in terms of how mismanaged it's been, Yannis told Politico. Nearly 2,000 confirmed cyclospora cases across 9 states are tied to Taylor Farms iceberg lettuce served at Taco Bell, with at least 98 people hospitalized. Thousands more Americans have gotten sick nationwide since May. The FDA announced a positive lab test on new lettuce, then reversed itself and called it a false positive. Yannis points to weak federal leadership and a system he says has been partly dismantled. It's also being reported that Taylor Farms asked the White House to delay the recall. Say what? People get sick and die when you gut government.
Geeky science, your kitchen clock may protect your memory. Researchers at Rutgers University put 47 women between 50 and 79 on a six-month weight loss program, everybody cutting 500 calories a day. Half of them ate only between 10 a.m. in the morning and 6 p.m. at night. Both groups dropped about 15 pounds, but the women who stopped eating 4 hours before bed did measurably better on tests of spatial planning and problem solving and made fewer mistakes on memory and learning tasks. Quote, there was a modest effect of time-restricted eating to improve spatial planning and problem-solving, said lead researcher Susan Shapes. It's a small pilot study, and it hasn't been peer-reviewed yet, but if it holds up, it means that when you eat is important. And that's the way it is today, Monday, July 27th, 2026. I'm Tom Hartman.

0: 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Or that after the show we send out Sue's Stack, a list of every topic I've discussed along with clickable hot links to every source of information I've shared with you on the air? It's all completely free and available over at tom.tv, T-H-O-M.tv. Check it out. Welcome back. 34 minutes past the hour. And what's on your mind today? Let's pick up some calls here. Paul in Woodinville, Washington. Hey, Paul, what's up?
1: Well, Tom, your question, you know, how could Trump get away with all this outrageous stuff and nobody's reporting on this stuff? Well, it's because the dynamic has actually not a dynamic. It's the equilibrium, the static equilibrium has been set that everybody from the news media, to the Republican Congress, to people who, you know, the heads of these corporations and universities and law firms, they can't react. They're frozen because they're all afraid that Trump's going to go after them. And, you know, I got to tell you, the people in this country that I thought were superior people, superior performers, so far above me that I could never have a job like them, they're all gutless, spineless, weak-kneed whips. And nothing is going to change. He's frozen everybody. He's the only one who can move. That's the way he wants it, because everybody's frozen, paralyzed with fear. And he's the only one who can move. And what's going to happen is, because he is losing the MAGA base, and you mentioned Michigan, he is just getting hammered in Michigan. People, I listen to conservative talk radio in Michigan sometimes, because obviously I'm from there, and I listen to WJR radio. Used to be the flagship station of Michigan. It's now owned by Cumulus. It's all right wing, and the regular callers there are just completely distraught about how awful Trump is. He's losing that, and he's going to do something drastic to try and regain that support. He's going to do something drastic in Iran, or he's going to do something, or multiple. But you look at the news media, Tom, you know, what was it? The guy who ran Beat the Press, and he wrote the book on Biden about how his mental capacities were terrible, and that
0: Jake
1: the Democratic Party was hiding Biden's cancer diagnosis, which he didn't get till after he was out of office. And now Mitch McConnell is dead. He's dead as a doornail, and Trump even made a Freudian slip about it on Saturday night when he made a joke that started, "I knew a senator whose wife sent him a text saying, 'When you get home, come upstairs and make love to me.'" It was a clear reference to Mitch McConnell. I knew a senator? Yeah. And besides, if it said, "I know a senator," it would be making a joke about somebody who's alive in the hospital and is gravely ill. I knew a senator. He's dead. This is a cover up, and the press doesn't even give a crap. Nobody's doing anything to figure out what to even find out.
0: Yeah, well, Mitch is going to string this out until August 3rd so that Thomas Massie can't end up the senator from Kentucky. I mean, that's what's really going on here.
1: Well, I understand, but why? But the fact that nobody, Andy Beshear, I'm sorry, I agree with the critics that if he thinks he's got a chance in 2028 and he's not doing anything, he's not making any kind of an effort to find out whether Mitch McConnell is really alive. Mitch McConnell's not alive. Come on, he's so great. He hasn't probably been alive since he was taken to the hospital.
0: I don't know why Andy Beshear can't send a state police officer to, you know, whatever hospital Mitch McConnell is in and just check in on him. I mean, a wellness check. I mean, wellness checks are something that cops do all the time.
1: Yeah, well, and he may be turned away, but the fact that he hasn't tried to do anything is just more just weak need. No, I'm sorry. He'll never. And this is going to go by. It's only a few more days. I mean, it's been this long, another few days. That's the thing, is that Trump keeps moving the line, you know, so that the more outrageous things he does are just, well, that's just Trump being Trump. But he will move it further than everybody's ready for. For instance, if he decides that he's going to do something to Iran, like, oh, I don't know, send a tactical nuke to say how powerful he is, then people will wake up. But as long as he just keeps moving it inch by inch, then people, they'll just say, oh, well, that's just Trump being Trump. the people in this country that I thought were hot, powerful, you know, the well-to-do people with educations and brains and everything, they're not. They're gutless weasels.
0: Yeah, no, they're all sucking up to Trump and trying to give him money. And yeah. No, I get it, Paul. I get it. I totally get it. And I am very concerned about what's going to happen this fall. I don't know if you caught David French's op-ed in the Friday New York Times. I wrote about it in my Saturday report. But, Article 1, Section 5 of the Constitution says that the House and Senate shall determine who they will seat as members. It doesn't say that elections will determine who they seat as members. And at least a dozen times in our history, by a simple majority vote, either the House or Senate have voted to seat somebody who actually lost an election. I mean, most of these happened back in the 19th century. And, there's a very serious concern that the House and the Senate will simply refuse to recognize any Democratic wins. Trump will have his intelligence agencies proclaim fraud in those states to throw everything up in the air. And the Republicans will continue to control the House and Senate. And we will have lost our democracy right in front of us.
1: And you remember, Tom, that originally we all only had a constitutional right to vote for our representative in Congress. We still don't have a right to vote for president. Yep. And we only gained our right to vote for our U.S. senators as of the 17th Amendment.
0: Yep.
1: So that was in 1913. So, yeah, that was kind of the Electoral College. Article 1, Section 5 is the Electoral College governor for the House itself.
0: Yeah.
1: You can vote, but if we don't like what you vote for, we don't have to seat them. That's right.
0: Yeah, I get it. Paul, I got to move along, but thank you for the call. Spot on. John in Ponca City, Oklahoma. Hey, John, what's on your mind today?
2: Well, I'm interested in finding out some information on the Oklahoma smelter issue, which seems to be a big issue between the two Republican candidates running for governor in Oklahoma. And this smelter is apparently in eastern Oklahoma, around the community area in Inola. I'm just wondering what's going on. They said that the smelter is being presented to Oklahoma and the U.S. government through the UAE, and there's like $270 million.
0: So, I'm unfamiliar with this story, John. I'm sorry. So, the United Arab Emirates is funding a refining operation, converting ore into metal in eastern Oklahoma. Is that
2: the deal? It's an aluminum smelter.
0: Right. Okay. So, convert bauxite into aluminum.
2: Right. And they've apparently worked a deal and getting a Drummond who's running for governor, and Mike Mazie in the Republican Party. You've got the MAGA Republican Mazie, and then you've got the Republican Gettner, mm-hmm. which, as far as I'm concerned, that's where we need to be if we're going to be Republicans. And I'm just not sure that this is something that a lot of people are aware of. My understanding is that it's going to be like 30 years the UAE doesn't have to return any profits or money to the government coffers, and they're going to get $275 million from, I don't know if it's from Oklahoma or from the federal government, to build this smelter in eastern Oklahoma.
0: Wow.
2: And we've had smelters in Oklahoma for years. I live about 20 miles from one in a town called Blackwell, Oklahoma. There used to be one there. I'm just interested in letting people know that there's some stuff going on in Oklahoma.
0: Yeah.
2: And this is a big thing in reference to the Oklahoma governorship.
0: Well, the
2: primary race for the Republican position.
0: Yeah, the UAE gave Donald Trump $400 million. I think that's how much they funded his World Liberty Financial, if I'm remembering correct, or one of his cryptocurrency things. They gave him hundreds of millions of dollars. And shortly after that, he gave them access to these AI chips, even though they have a mutual defense treaty with China. So those chips are now going to China that had been restricted because of national security concerns. I wonder if a bribe to the Trump family has to do with this smelter. Is there any intimation of that?
2: I don't know. I can't find anything out. And I'll be honest with you, I'm not a technologically inept person. I'm not interested in technology. I'm a 1950 birth date individual, 75 years old, and I'm I'm just kind of stunned at what's going on in the country. And thanks to Free Speech TV and giving me some information of where we're at as far as nationwide. I'm just like, God, what is all the stuff going on?
0: Yeah.
2: Is this what the Republican Party's turned into? A bunch of maggots?
0: It seriously is.
2: Great again, Trumpsters?
0: I mean, I when I was 13, I went door to door with my dad for Barry Goldwater. And Barry Goldwater was considered a radical back in the day. Look back on Goldwater now, and he was like, you know, follow the Constitution, follow the law. You know, I mean, you know, he had some, wild theories about, you know, Vietnam and civil rights. But
2: I drafted and served during that time, 70 to 72. I was drafted out of college with a college deferment that I had through a football scholarship. And I'm stunned at what's going on, and I try not to watch too much of this, but I caught you all a couple of months ago on TV, and I got switched around with my dish, and I just kind of like, maybe this is what I need to be watching, because everything else I'm getting confused on.
0: Yeah,
2: and you guys are doing a great job. I appreciate that very much.
0: Thank you, John. Yeah, I recall the last time you called, you said that you were a reasonable Republican, or words to that effect, something that I honor. And, I'm glad to hear from you. I'll see what I can learn about the UAE thing, you know, in Oklahoma.
2: Okay, well, they're the ones wanting to put in this aluminum smelter.
0: Yeah.
2: And they're having, you know, the information I found out just through my friends that can get me on the computers and stuff.
0: I wonder if some money going to Uday and Kusei Trump here has something to do with it. I don't know. We'll look into it. John, thank you very much for the call.
2: What you're doing. You're doing a great job. I'm behind you all 100%.
0: Thank you. Appreciate it, John. Good talking to you. I'll be right back.
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0: Occupying the media 3 hours a day, 5 days a week, right here. We'll be right back.

0: And welcome back, Michelle in Kansas City, Missouri. Hey, Michelle, what's up?
1: Well, I'll tell you, you were a little bit wrong and a little bit right about the Missouri constitutional initiative.
0: Mm-hmm.
1: The Republican, which is mainly 80-90% of our legislators, mm-hmm. passed a law saying we're getting rid of the constitutional petition amendment. But it's in the Constitution. So you can't change our Constitution unless it goes on the ballot to have the Constitution changed. So it went all the way to the Supreme Court. They were sued, and the Supreme Court says, you can't change the Constitution. It has to go to a ballot of the people.
0: Right.
1: So they went and got their rich cronies and got put on it's on this ballot coming up, of course, during the primary season, not the regular season, mm-hmm. Coming up here in August.
0: Mm-hmm.
1: So I don't think it's going to pass because, as you read, the statistics, we are a very progressive people. Our legislature is just very stupid.
0: Mm.
1: We're very proud of our constitutional right to petition our government.
0: Mm-hmm.
1: So I don't think it's going to pass. But there's another initiative on there that I am worried about. And it's the ballot 5 issue to get rid of all of our income tax and our property taxes
0: mm-hmm.
1: completely. And that's going to hurt sales tax.
0: Oh,
1: and
0: yeah.
1: Like my neighbor pointed out, the lake is, they're not talking about personal property tax. All these farmers are going to get hit
0: mm-hmm.
1: because that farm equipment's very expensive. They're going to raise personal property taxes on that. And I bet you all those farming, because we're a very rural state, will vote for that initiative thing that's going to help them out. But in the end, it ain't.
0: Yeah. Yeah. You really need, I mean, here in Oregon, we have no sales tax. Just north of us on the other side of the river in Washington, they have no income tax. And, you really need that three-legged stool of a sales tax, an income tax, and a property tax. In both cases, property taxes in Washington and Oregon are much higher than they should be because Oregon
1: doesn't have... Well, what do they think they're going to pay for their fancy suburban schools with?
0: Yeah,
1: pennies
0: exactly.
1: off a sales tax?
0: Yeah,
1: I mean,
0: exactly.
1: It just doesn't make any sense. It's not reasonable. But then again, I'm not talking about reasonable people.
0: Yeah, I get it.
1: This used to be the state of Truman, Democratic state.
0: I know.
1: That changed about 25 years ago.
0: I know, the old show me state.
1: But yeah. I'm still keeping up the fight. Like you said, at my lake house, I have a sign.
0: Okay.
1: Beware, tax Democrat.
0: Good on you, Michelle. Thank you very much.
1: Have a good one, Tom.
0: Thanks, you too. Jane in Limerick, Maine. Hey, Jane, what's on your mind today?
2: Hi, Tom. I got... 4 quick things and then ask a question. Maybe I'll ask the question first.
0: Please.
2: Am I supposed to wait 30 days before calling in?
0: No, you can call once a week if you're talking about this program.
2: Once a week?
0: Okay. Yeah.
2: Okay. See, and

0: Another one is it's very expensive and very dangerous to be alive.
1: Mm-hmm. Okay.
0: These are Jainism. And every day we are put into our orbit, and then we end up in the obit.
1: Jainism's here. Well, you're from Limerick, Maine, so, you can turn these into limericks.
0: Yeah, and tariffs. The last I know, the Supreme Court said Trump couldn't do the tariffs. Why is he doing them again?
1: He's found a loophole, basically. I don't know if it'll work, but he's found a loophole. Jane, I got to run, but thank you. Hey, thanks so much for sharing our program and for reaching out to our stations and sponsors and letting them know that you're listening. It really means a lot to us. So have you noticed that the Republicans are pretty much not talking about a constitutional convention anymore? They used to be gung-ho to rewrite the Constitution. You know, they wanted to put corporate personhood in there. They wanted to change it so that women can't vote. They wanted to do away with the election of senators, repeal the 17th Amendment, take us back to them being appointed by the states. They had all these weird, they wanted to outlaw labor unions, all these weird ideas, but they've stopped talking about it. I mean, they're still moving forward on it, but it's not Project 2025, for example. You know, their ultimate talking document does not have one single mention in it about a constitutional convention. Why would that be? Well, it's because the Supreme Court is doing their work for them. I mean, you know, just they have overturned Article 2. They've overturned the first, fourth, ninth, and 14th Amendments. They've overturned Article 1, Section 7. All the details of this whole thing are over at HartmanReport.com. You got to check it out. Welcome back. 9 minutes before the hour. Picking up your calls here, Gary in Lexington, Kentucky. Hey, Gary, what's up?
2: Hey, Tom, how you doing?
1: Good.
2: I was going to try to call last week about a couple of your right-wing callers, but I got a little bit of a break this week, so I want to call you back.
1: Okay.
2: And I'll preface this by saying shout out to Larry, Cece, and Morris. They're great. Paul's great.
1: Yeah.
2: Okay. Jack and CJ. Back on Thursday, I believe it was.
1: Yes, at the end of the day. Yeah.
2: Jack, he jumps in and says, Tom, please don't interrupt me. And that went through me. And basically, I like your response to these guys. Well, maybe I will and maybe I won't. That's how he got to deal with this.
1: Well, what I said to him was, we're having a conversation, and people do that in conversation.
2: Exactly. And I'm not referencing, like you say, your reasonable Republicans.
1: Mm.
2: But there's one common thing I see with these callers that do this. They think they win the argument not by making any kind of coherent or cogent point. They filibuster.
1: Mm-hmm.
2: They talk over you.
1: Yeah.
2: That was the reference to when Jack said, please don't interrupt me.
1: Yeah.
2: They think they win by talking over you.
1: Yeah.
2: Or talking over anybody. And I believe that's true for the whole Republican Congress.
1: Well,
2: what do you think about that?
1: This is a style that Fox News kind of pioneered. And, the people talking over each other and arguing with each other. And, you know, it works in television a little better than it does on radio, because on television you can see people's mouths and you can figure out what they're saying, whereas on radio it just turns the audio into a gibberish, you know, when people are talking over each other. But so I can always tell, you know, when a conservative calls and starts trying to do that, that they've been watching a lot of Fox News.
2: Right.
1: That's all I know about it, Gary.
2: One point about Andy Beshear.
1: Mm-hmm.
2: I believe
1: your governor.
2: The dynamic there is we've got a super majority. People are super red around here.
1: Mm-hmm.
2: I believe he's always been setting himself up as being bipartisan or not non-confrontational, because I listened to his podcast.
1: Yeah, he's definitely running for president this fall, or in 2.5 years, as the moderate Democrat, you know, who him and James Tallarico promoting their Christianity. Yeah, it's

0: clear, I think.
1: Fantastic, Tom. I'll let you go. Thanks a lot.
0: Good talking to you, Gary. Thank you. Catherine in Chicago. Hey, Catherine, what's on your mind today?
2: Hi, Tom. Hi, everybody. Good morning. Good afternoon. It's hot here in Chicago. Tom, I have a general theme I'd like to express on your show that's really been on my mind that I really don't think is talked about nearly enough. The brutal truth of our situation in our country, as well as around the world, is the following. Because of this wretched quote-unquote administration, the one measure of conduct that we should use to analyze and either approve or disprove of our politicians and our quote-unquote religious figures and pretty much anybody anymore simply because of this administration is abuse. Abuse has been condoned and sanitized and ignored and even made fun of for decades at minimum. It's everywhere in society, from the micro level to the macro level, in every single category without exception. It needs to be the theme of our marches. It needs to be the themes of our protests. It needs to be everywhere, because this is what it is, expressed in a whole number of different ways, in hospitals, in healthcare facilities, in schools, in families' homes, in churches. I don't care. It's absolutely everywhere. This is the measure of conduct we need to use, and it needs to be brutal, and it needs to be overt, and it, even though it's exhausting, it needs to be every darn stinking day.
0: Yeah, and this is, you know, there's all kinds of different kinds of abuse. The Tate brothers, you know, and Trump's backing them, and they're Andrew Tate being Barron Trump's date counselor, you know, is particularly bizarre. But you know, the way that they're abusing the legal system, the Trump's abuse of the media at the Correspondents' Dinner. Yeah, I get it, Catherine. I get it. Well said. Thank you very much. It's really, and of course, Todd Blanche covering up the abuse of all those young girls by Jeffrey Epstein and Donald Trump and all their friends, all their billionaire buddies. It's wild. We'll be right back with more of your calls today.

0: Tom Hartman.
1: George Orwell spoke bluntly about the nefarious nature of advertising, calling it, quote, the rattling of a stick inside a swill bucket. Even Orwell, though, would have been astonished by the cacophony of swill bucket advertising currently being blasted at us by Amazon, Google, Meta, and other profiteering tech giants. What are they trying to sell? Pure hogwash. Having spent billions to develop artificial intelligence so humanoid robots can displace workers, the tech geniuses are now rushing to build thousands of vast computer data centers necessary to power their brave new AI world. Each center will suck up local water supplies, drastically raise people's utility bills, create monstrous industrial blight and pollution, and enthrone such autocratic thugs as Bezos, Musk, and Zuckerberg as absentee political bosses with domineering power over each locality. But the billionaires forgot something. You and me, we the people, are in open rebellion against this Orwellian future. With officials in multiple states and localities just saying hell no to the profiteers' invasive scams. Thus, the billionaire hucksters are frantically rattling their swill sticks. For example, Mark Zuckerberg, whose Meta Goliath already operates 26 massive data centers and is now spending $600 billion to plop more of them in our communities, has launched a multi-million dollar offensive to beat back local opponents. It's running BS television ads in state capital cities, financing political candidates to hype the data centers, deploying untold numbers of lobbyists to rig the rules against opponents, and hiring an army of, quote, community affairs agents to spread AI propaganda. This is Jim Hightower saying, they have the fat cats, but a groundswell of us alley cats has them on the run. To get involved, go to MediaJustice.org/tools.

Good morning. This is the Commonwealth Report, news for the public, not the powerful. You can follow us at commonwealthreport.news. Can Trump rig the midterms through your mailbox? A federal appeals court just told Trump he can't tell Americans how to vote. On Saturday, the First Circuit of Boston refused 2-1 to let the administration enforce Trump's March executive order tightening mail-in voting in 23 Democratic-led states and Washington, D.C. The order told the head of the Citizenship and Immigration Services and the Social Security Commissioner to build a citizenship list, then ordered the Postal Service to deliver mail ballots only to people on it. Judge Indira Talwani blocked it on June 25th, saying the president just doesn't have that power. The appeals court agreed. Quote, under the Constitution, state and local officials are responsible for administering federal elections, end quote, the judges wrote. The Justice Department says it's reviewing all options, which means the Supreme Court. And a Washington appeals court already lifted a broader block, so voters in the other 27 states have no such shield. Mail-in voting is how tens of millions of working people and seniors vote. Blocking it isn't security. It's taking away your vote. Is Russia helping Iran kill American troops? President Zelensky says he has the receipts and he's handing them over. On Saturday, the Ukrainian president said his intelligence services have tracked Russian satellites sweeping the Gulf states and American military bases since the start of July, with those images turning up in Iranian hands right before and right after Iranian strikes. On July 19th and 20th alone, he says four air bases fell into Russian satellite crosshairs, two in Bahrain, one in Jordan, and one in Kuwait. Russia must be stopped. This war must be stopped, Zelensky said. 18 American service members have died since this war began. Nearly 100 were wounded this month. Defense Secretary Whiskey Pete Hegseth told Congress that Russia and China are enabling Iran. Then Trump went on Truth Social and said Putin and Xi personally assured him they aren't. Our troops are getting targeted, and the president believes the guy's holding the telescope. Whose side is Gretchen Whitmer really on? The war inside the Democratic Party broke into the open in Michigan this weekend, with the August 4th Senate primary closing in and progressive Abdul El-Sayed surging in the polls. Governor Gretchen Whitmer dropped a last-minute endorsement of Congresswoman Haley Stevens one day before early voting opened. El-Sayed has spent his entire adult life fighting for Medicare for All. Stevens opposes it. And as David Sirota reports at The Lever, Whitmer's late father ran Blue Cross Blue Shield of Michigan, the insurance giant whose business model, Medicare for All, would end. The corporate establishment has closed ranks and made their pick, El-Sayed's campaign said. Debbie Stabenow, Jennifer Granholm, and Gary Peters are all in for Stevens. Bernie Sanders and Elizabeth Warren are with El-Sayed. 77% of all Democrats want Medicare for All. So how will this all play out? Trump posts a false warning sign on American history. Donald Trump signed an executive order Friday putting warning labels on a museum. Not inside it, outside it. The order directs the National Park Service to plant temporary signs along the sidewalks leading into the Smithsonian's National Museum of American History, telling visitors the exhibits contain inaccurate information, that they should be renovated, and that tourists should go elsewhere for the real story. The White House says the museum, quote, cannot be trusted to tell America's story with honesty and gratitude, end quote. This caps 16 months of pressure that's included content reviews, funding threats, and forcing out a museum director. Historians say there's no precedent for a president planting a rival government narrative on the sidewalk outside a museum. It's called propaganda when a government posts signs telling you which history to believe. Who's minding the nation's food supply? Trump's own former food safety chief says the federal response to a nationwide parasite outbreak is falling apart. Frank Yannis ran food policy at the FDA from 2018 to 2023 under Trump and Biden both. He's now demanding an independent review. Quote, it's starting to approach a catastrophic level in terms of how mismanaged it's been, Yannis told Politico. Nearly 2,000 confirmed cyclospora cases across 9 states are tied to Taylor Farms iceberg lettuce served at Taco Bell, with at least 98 people hospitalized. Thousands more Americans have gotten sick nationwide since May. The FDA announced a positive lab test on new lettuce, then reversed itself and called it a false positive. Yannis points to weak federal leadership and a system he says has been partly dismantled. It's also being reported that Taylor Farms asked the White House to delay the recall. Say what?
people get sick and die when you've got government. Geeky science, your kitchen clock may protect your memory. Researchers at Rutgers University put 47 women between 50 and 79 on a six-month weight loss program, everybody cutting 500 calories a day. Half of them ate only between 10 a.m. in the morning and 6 p.m. at night. Both groups dropped about 15 pounds, but the women who stopped eating 4 hours before bed did measurably better on tests of spatial planning and problem solving and made fewer mistakes on memory and learning tasks. Quote, there was a modest effect of time-restricted eating to improve spatial planning and problem-solving, said lead researcher Susan Shapes. It's a small pilot study, and it hasn't been peer-reviewed yet, but if it holds up, it means that when you eat is important. And that's the way it is today, Monday, July 27th, 2026. I'm Tom Hart.

0: This is the Tom Hartman Program.
1: Hey, welcome back to the second hour of our program. So there's been a lot of buzz around the Democratic Party lately, and specifically the DNC. The New York Times published a piece last week. I believe it was on Friday. Might have been Thursday, but I'm pretty sure it was Friday, talking about how there was this phone-throwing incident at the DNC where Ken Martin, the head of the DNC, threw a phone on somebody's desk, threw his phone on somebody's desk, not at the person, but at their desk because he was upset about something. But the real kind of alarming story in this article was that the Republican National Committee, the RNC, is sitting on just a little short of $200 million. And Trump has a super PAC with over $400 million. Virtually all of that money having come from a handful of billionaire families and a handful of large corporations. And the DNC is $2 million in debt. And you compound this with the Supreme Court just last week, or maybe it was the week before last, saying that if billionaires or corporations want to hide their identity for their political donations, all they have to do is run them through the parties. So the Republican Party now can expect, you know, lots of millions more coming in because they can basically be the shield to hide the Wizard of Oz, as it were. So what this has exposed, in my opinion, and is this split in the Democratic Party between what I would refer to as the on-the-take Democrats, the neoliberal Democrats, the Democrats who are following Bill Clinton's prescription, you know, get in bed with some big corporations, just make sure that they're not evil, right? Do it with health care or insurance or banking. Don't do it with oil or chemicals or, you know, pharma or something like that. So between the on-the-take Democrats and the we're-here-for-the-people Democrats, the progressive or populist Democrats. And this kind of broke into the open over the weekend. In Michigan, there's a primary coming up. And Abdul El-Sayed, who is Muslim, he's a physician. He literally wrote a book on single-payer health care, on Medicare for All. It's been, you know, he was the Wayne County public health guy. Wayne County's Detroit. And he's, you know, he's been endorsed by Bernie. He's been endorsed by, AOC and other progressives. Is running against a Congresswoman Haley Stevens for a Senate seat in Michigan. And up until just a couple days ago, Gretchen Whitmer, the governor of Michigan, had not made a pick. She had not endorsed anybody. But early voting in the primary starts, I believe it starts today, or it started maybe Friday. It's, you know, right around now. And so she came out and said, okay, I'm going to go with Haley Stevens. Now, the big difference between Haley Stevens and El-Sayed is that while El-Sayed has spent his entire life working for Medicare for All and wants that for the state of Michigan, Haley Stevens opposes it. She says, Medicare, no, we should not have Medicare for All. We should have, the health insurance companies running our health insurance system. And Gretchen Whitmer is taking that position as well. And interestingly, Gretchen Whitmer's father used to be the CEO of Blue Cross Blue Shield of Michigan. In fact, he was probably the CEO back in the early 70s when I was living in Michigan and had a little herbal tea factory, and all of our employees had insurance through Blue Cross Blue Shield. So this is like... just another dimension. I mean, you know, there's this battle going on within the Republican Party, and it's not really anywhere near as visible, where you've got a few Republicans who are discovering their independence. John Cornyn, for example, just came out and said he's not going to vote for Pete Hegseth unless he gets some answers. He's got a list of things that he wants some answers on. Well, both Pete Hegseth and, our buddy who wants to be the Todd Blanche, who wants to be the Attorney General. So in the Republican Party, we are seeing some of these kind of, you know, old line Republicans reverting back. But typically they don't do it until they've lost office, you know, as we saw with, Liz Cheney, for example. So anyhow, keep an eye on this race. This is going to be real interesting. And I think it's going to tell us an awful lot about where not so much the Democratic Party is at, because large chunks of the, little more than half of the Democratic Party is still basically on the take, addicted to corporate and wealth money. Because the Supreme Court changed the rules of the game, right? They said, you know, money is speech and corporations are persons. So about half the Democratic Party is still there in you know, kind of the Clinton territory. And the other half of the Democratic Party, a little less than half, about 100 members of the Progressive Caucus, are in the Bernie camp and saying, no, we're populists. We're here for the people. We want Medicare for all. We want free college. We want to tax the rich. We want to pay down the national debt. Just pretty straightforward stuff. That for some reason, Dana Bash yesterday, I mean, it was just horrible. I caught part of her Meet the Press or whatever it is, whatever that show is. She's on CNN yesterday. And, she was interviewing some Democrat and talking about the radicals on the left, you know, and they want to end police. And, I mean, it's just like these crazy caricatures of Democrats, right? Just crazy caricatures. Meanwhile, Donald Trump's top food safety official, or at least the guy who was his top food safety official until he replaced him with a MAGA crackpot. His name is Frank Yannis, by the way. He was the deputy commissioner for food policy at the FDA, the Food and Drug Administration, from 2018 to 2023. So spanning both the Biden and Trump administrations. And, you know, Trump, Biden, and then Trump again. And then Trump got rid of him. He's talking about this cryptosporidium, cyclospora, this cyclospora outbreak that has now touched, I've seen 42 states in one report, but apparently it's really big in like 9 states or maybe 11 states. Over 7,400 potential cases across 9 states. Bob Kennedy says everything's under control, but no details. And Taylor Farms was initially accused, which is, you know, produces about a quarter of the produce in America, apparently. Fact check me on that, but, you know, I've read it only in one source. A massive company, a $7 billion company, that has given millions of dollars to Donald Trump for his inauguration and for other things. And then their CEO last Thursday went to the White House and immediately thereafter, or a day or two thereafter, the White House or the FDA came out and said, oh, it was a false positive. It's not Taylor Farms. And Taylor Farms is saying, yeah, they apologized to us. And the FDA is saying, no, we didn't apologize to them. We're still not sure. So good luck with that one. I mean, this whole thing, this whole corruption thing in the Trump administration, you know, covering up the number of casualties. We're up to 500-600 casualties now with the Iran war. Casualties includes injuries, not just deaths. Covering that up, taking people off the dead list, putting them back on the dead list, and now, you know, trying to cover up a public health emergency that was caused because they stopped tracking this parasite because they wanted to save money.
0: This is the Tom Hartman Program.
1: And they wanted to save money because they didn't want billionaires to have to pay any income taxes. I mean, it's just that simple. It's 15 minutes past 3.

0: Welcome back. Dave in Buffalo, New York. Hey, Dave, what's on your mind today?
1: Thanks, Tom. Before I get to it, the Beebe was at Epstein's Island hundreds of times, and he spent time in Jared Kushner's bedroom when he was a child. And it's, I'm curious if he sexually molested Jared when he was a kid.
0: You're talking Netanyahu?
1: Yeah.
0: That's a stretch, Dave.
1: Well, he was at Epstein's Island hundreds of times, and he slept in Jared's bedroom.
0: I have not seen anything documenting that. Have you?
1: I have seen documents that he was on Epstein's Island hundreds of times, yes. Yeah. But then I two topics about
0: I think you're thinking of the former Israeli prime minister, whose name is escaping me at the moment.
1: No, that Jared Kushner. Beebe spent time at Kushner's house when he was a child.
0: Oh, I know that.
1: You talk about it.
0: But that doesn't mean that, you know, something hinky was going on.
1: I know. I understand that. But I'm just bringing it up as a curiosity, and maybe, perhaps, I don't know, who knows.
0: Yeah, yeah, and I'd be careful about going down that road.
1: I wouldn't. McConnell. Uh-huh. This is breaking. I just found out that my cardiologist sister lives next door to Mitch McConnell, and she confirmed that he is dead. He's been dead. He coded at his house. Paramedics never got a pulse back, and now he's stored in a cooler at the local mortuary. Apparently, they made the EMTs and close friends and relatives sign NDAs, and then with the picture of him being in the hospital, it actually got cropped out of him and his wife sitting next to him poolside because the exact same picture is there without all the stuff. And Gork says this about the photos of him being in the hospital: the photo is not real and is not from McConnell's office. It's AI generated. Open AI verification tool detected a Snyth ID watermark in outlets like Snopes and the Cincinnati Inquirer, confirmed it's as fake as visually inconsistencies, and that's about McConnell's hospitalization June 14th. So that's
0: I can't speak to that either. I haven't seen the Snopes report that you're claiming is there, but August 3rd is the magic date. I mean, we're going to know next week, right, by next Friday, because if they can keep Mitch, technically alive until August 3rd, then Thomas Massie, his chance of running for that Senate seat gets radically reduced. And, I don't know. It's going to be an interesting one to watch. I'm just baffled by why Andy Beshear has not, come out and done more than write a strongly worded letter. I mean, he's like pulling a Chuck Schumer here.
1: Yeah, he lowered his glasses at Schumer, and then all of a sudden we're all supposed to be shaking at the knees. He lowered his glasses, Schumer, you know, or looked over the top of his glasses. He's actually going to make a statement here. Yeah. Unbelievable.
0: Yeah. Chuck and his strongly worded letters. Thank you, Dave. Amazing stuff. Amazing time we live in, isn't it? I mean, just... I never thought I would live to see this day. And I'm horrified by it, frankly. All righty, it's 19 and a half minutes past the hour. We'll be right back with more of the news of the day. Well, actually, I've got a great geeky science in your calls. Stick with me.

0: The Commonwealth Report is journalism that works for you, not corporations, not billionaires. News for the public, not the powerful. Twice a day, we break down what matters to your life. Visit CommonwealthReport.news and join us today. Stay informed, stay empowered. And welcome back, 20 minutes past the hour. So this little bit of our geeky science today comes from The Guardian via a study that was presented at Nutrition 2026, the annual meeting of the American Society for Nutrition in Maryland. And this is absolutely fascinating. Let me just tell you a little story first. When Louise and I were first married, we had moved down to Detroit. She was pregnant with our first kid, and this would have been like 72. And I got a job with RCA as an engineer. I had to have health insurance because my wife was pregnant, and so anyhow, we were living in Detroit and going to services at the SRF church there in town and whatnot, and the Coptics, and somebody at one of these organizations, one of these churches that we were visiting on the weekends, gave us this book by Arnold Arendt called The Mucusless Diet Healing System. And then he had another book called Rational Fasting. And these books were like written in like 1910, more or less, you know, in the 19-teens. And Arnold Arendt's theory was that, your diet was what was killing you, and that the solution was to eat nothing but fruit and green leafy vegetables. Now, he was not even a fan of grains, excuse me. So, we went on this diet. But the other thing that he strongly suggests, and we've been vegetarians ever since, just in the last few years, we'll occasionally eat a little bit of salmon here, doctor's orders kind of thing. But, we're mostly vegan, frankly, and have been for 50 years. But one of the things that Arnold Arendt strongly recommended was never eat breakfast. He was like, you want to have your body fasting as long as possible every day. And so make your first meal lunch and your second meal dinner, and that's it. And we've literally eaten that way for, 50 years now. Occasionally on the weekend, we'll go out for breakfast just for the treat of the flavors and things. We started our day this morning at 5:30 this morning. That's when we get up and start working. And we've been working all morning, and it's now, 10:22 here on the West Coast. And all I've had so far is a green drink, it's a mixture of kale, spinach, celery, cucumber, zucchini, and romaine juice. So, which I suppose is breakfast, but whatever. So, this clinical trial that they ran, they took a bunch of overweight women, from clinically obese to severely overweight, older women, 50 to 79 years old, and put them on a program where they were asked to cut 500 calories a day out of their daily diet. They, tracked their food intake. And half of the group was asked to only eat within a 9-hour window. And the other half of the group could eat anytime they wanted. And typically Americans eat within about an 11 to 14 hour window. Breakfast, lunch, and dinner. And snacks. And evening snacks. And what they found was that both groups lost about 15 pounds over the end of this trial. But what's interesting, and I'll just read this straight up, but cognitive tests revealed that those who confined their eating to the narrow window performed better than the others on spatial planning and problem-solving tests. There were also hints that they made fewer errors on memory and learning tests. They note in many countries, the UK and US included, it's common to eat over a 14-hour period, leaving only 10 hours overnight without food. A review published in January found that finishing eating before 7 p.m., there's no food after 7. Now, this would be for people who go to bed at 10 or 11, I assume. We go to bed at 8:39. But anyhow, the finishing eating before 7 p.m. was associated with significant improvements in body weight, BMI, waist circumference, blood pressure, and markers of metabolic health. This is called time-restricted eating. And but the surprising thing that, you know, when they did the research on this was that it not only helps people lose weight, it improves brain function. Amazing stuff. I'm so glad we read Arnold Errett when we were, you know, 20 years old. So what's on your mind? Sookie in Seattle. Hey, Sookie, what's up? Sookie, I'm picking up your calls here. Watch your...
1: Oh, there, I was on mute. Sorry.
0: There you go.
1: I'm here.
0: Yeah.
1: Hi, how are you this morning?
0: I am fine. What's up?
1: Well, I'm a member of the FSP, a socialist party. I write for the paper called The Freedom Socialist. And you can find us at socialism.com.
0: Okay.
1: I want to warn my fellow workers and other folks, people of color and immigrants and trans and everybody, that the Dems are not going to save us. And we've had 5.5 years of Trump, and there's really been no really meaningful resistance from the Democrats.
0: So what's your solution, Sookie? Vote for the socialists instead?
1: We need a Labor Party. We're not going to get socialism tomorrow. That's not going to happen. But I think ultimately the solution is get rid of capitalism, because I think it is the root of most of the evils we see in the world, including war, discrimination, hunger. Yeah.
0: I would argue that unregulated capitalism is certainly that villain that you're describing. But I don't think that creating a third party and telling people to vote for them instead of Democrats is going to get you anywhere. It's just going to get more Republicans elected.
1: Well, that is often what people say.
0: That's often what happens. Ralph Nader got 90,000 votes in Florida, and guess who became president?
1: We vote for Democrats. In 2000. And guess what happens? We vote for Democrats, and we still get more Republicans.
0: Well, not always. So, you know, sometimes you vote for Democrats, you get a good guy. You know, you get AOC or Bernie or, you know, I mean, I've
1: Bernie
0: got two great senators.
1: Yeah. And I agree with Bernie about a lot of stuff, but Bernie never met a war that he didn't vote for.
0: I'm sorry, that's just not true. Bernie was very much anti-war. It's 27 minutes past the hour.
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0: I'll be back with more of your calls in just a minute. Stick around.

Good morning. This is the Commonwealth Report, news for the public, not the powerful. You can follow us at commonwealthreport.news. Can Trump rig the midterms through your mailbox? A federal appeals court just told Trump he can't tell Americans how to vote. On Saturday, the First Circuit of Boston refused 2-1 to let the administration enforce Trump's March executive order tightening mail-in voting in 23 Democratic-led states and Washington, D.C. The order told the head of the Citizenship and Immigration Services and the Social Security Commissioner to build a citizenship list, then ordered the Postal Service to deliver mail ballots only to people on it. Judge Indira Talwani blocked it on June 25th, saying the president just doesn't have that power. The appeals court agreed. Quote, under the Constitution, state and local officials are responsible for administering federal elections, end quote, the judges wrote. The Justice Department says it's reviewing all options, which means the Supreme Court. And a Washington appeals court already lifted a broader block, so voters in the other 27 states have no such shield. Mail-in voting is how tens of millions of working people and seniors vote. Blocking it isn't security. It's taking away your vote. Is Russia helping Iran kill American troops? President Zelensky says he has the receipts and he's handing them over. On Saturday, the Ukrainian president said his intelligence services have tracked Russian satellites sweeping the Gulf states and American military bases since the start of July, with those images turning up in Iranian hands right before and right after Iranian strikes. On July 19th and 20th alone, he says four air bases fell into Russian satellite crosshairs, two in Bahrain, one in Jordan, and one in Kuwait. Russia must be stopped. This war must be stopped, Zelensky said. 18 American service members have died since this war began. Nearly 100 were wounded this month. Defense Secretary Whiskey Pete Hegseth told Congress that Russia and China are enabling Iran. Then Trump went on Truth Social and said Putin and Xi personally assured him they aren't. Our troops are getting targeted, and the president believes the guy's holding the telescope. Whose side is Gretchen Whitmer really on? The war inside the Democratic Party broke into the open in Michigan this weekend, with the August 4th Senate primary closing in and progressive Abdul El-Sayed surging in the polls. Governor Gretchen Whitmer dropped a last-minute endorsement of Congresswoman Haley Stevens one day before early voting opened. El-Sayed has spent his entire adult life fighting for Medicare for All. Literally wrote a book on it. Stevens opposes it. And as David Sirota reports at The Lever, Whitmer's late father ran Blue Cross Blue Shield of Michigan, the insurance giant whose business model, Medicare for All, would end. The corporate establishment has closed ranks and made their pick, El-Sayed's campaign said. Debbie Stabenow, Jennifer Granholm, and Gary Peters are all in for Stevens. Bernie Sanders and Elizabeth Warren are with El-Sayed. 77% of all Democrats want Medicare for All. So how will this all play out? Trump posts a false warning sign on American history. Donald Trump signed an executive order Friday putting warning labels on a museum. Not inside it, outside it. The order directs the National Park Service to plant temporary signs along the sidewalks leading into the Smithsonian's National Museum of American History, telling visitors the exhibits contain inaccurate information, that they should be renovated, and that tourists should go elsewhere for the real story. The White House says the museum, quote, cannot be trusted to tell America's story with honesty and gratitude, end quote. This caps 16 months of pressure that's included content reviews, funding threats, and forcing out a museum director. Historians say there's no precedent for a president planting a rival government narrative on the sidewalk outside a museum. It's called propaganda when a government posts signs telling you which history to believe. Who's minding the nation's food supply? Trump's own former food safety chief says the federal response to a nationwide parasite outbreak is falling apart. Frank Yannis ran food policy at the FDA from 2018 to 2023 under Trump and Biden both. He's now demanding an independent review. Quote, it's starting to approach a catastrophic level in terms of how mismanaged it's been, Yannis told Politico. Nearly 2,000 confirmed cyclospora cases across 9 states are tied to Taylor Farms iceberg lettuce served at Taco Bell, with at least 98 people hospitalized. Thousands more Americans have gotten sick nationwide since May. The FDA announced a positive lab test on new lettuce, then reversed itself and called it a false positive. Yannis points to weak federal leadership and a system he says has been partly dismantled. It's also being reported that Taylor Farms asked the White House to delay the recall. Say what? People get sick and die when you gut government.
Geeky science, your kitchen clock may protect your memory. Researchers at Rutgers University put 47 women between 50 and 79 on a six-month weight loss program, everybody cutting 500 calories a day. Half of them ate only between 10 a.m. in the morning and 6 p.m. at night. Both groups dropped about 15 pounds, but the women who stopped eating 4 hours before bed did measurably better on tests of spatial planning and problem solving and made fewer mistakes on memory and learning tasks. Quote, there was a modest effect of time-restricted eating to improve spatial planning and problem solving, said lead researcher Susan Shapes. It's a small pilot study and it hasn't been peer-reviewed yet, but if it holds up, it means that when you eat is important. And that's the way it is today, Monday, July 27th, 2026.

0: 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And welcome back. 34 minutes past the hour. And what's on your mind today? Mary in Olympia, Washington. Hey, Mary, what's up?
1: Hi. Thanks for taking my call. I'm a first-time caller.
0: Well, thank you, Mary. My pleasure.
1: I am calling today about one of your favorite topics, the morbidly rich and economic inequality. And I was wondering if you've heard of Gary Stevenson.
0: Sounds familiar, but I'm not sure why.
1: Okay. Gary Stevenson is a British economist who has a YouTube channel called Gary's Economics. And his goal in life is to educate everyone on economic inequality and where we're headed if we don't tax the morbidly rich, the billionaires. His slogan is tax wealth, not work. And he's working very hard to get everybody to understand in simple terms what is happening and how the morbidly rich are sucking up all the resources, leaving nothing for the rest of us who will have to rent everything for the rest of our lives.
0: Yeah, it's like the end stage of a Monopoly game.
1: Yes, exactly. He's a brilliant guy. He worked for Citibank as a trader, became a millionaire, and then felt guilty about what was going on. So I'm calling today. I watched his last episode on YouTube today for a while, and I'm trying to get everybody else to check it out and see what they think about his ideas. He is working to get other economists like Gabriel Zuckerman together to solve this problem. He doesn't say that he has the answers, but he knows we have to solve the problem.
0: Yeah. Oh, that's fascinating.
1: And his book is called The Trading Game, which is the story of how he became a trader for Citibank, how he made his millions, and now how he's trying to fix the economics. But
0: well, thanks for the tip.
1: I just want everybody to know about it and check it out.
0: Okay. Thank you very much. Marilyn in Chicago. Hey, Marilyn, what's on your mind today?
2: Hi, Tom. Thank you so much for having me on. I just, you know, love your show.
0: Thank you.
2: But yeah, I know you've been, you talk, you seem to know a lot about how extreme the Republican Party has become. And you've really provided an incredible amount of facts that demonstrate this. And I just wanted to share something that you're just going to, that I know about. I have a story to share. It perfectly exemplifies this. You know, I have this friend, he's only in his 20s, and he already ran for DuPage County School Board, and now he's running for DuPage County Board. He wrote this beautiful piece on his social media, just, you know, talking about his upbringing and how, you know, he says, like many young people who grow up without much, I carried a certain weight with me. When you grow up poor and also homeless, when you spend years fighting just to keep your head above water, it's easy to feel like the world was never meant for you in the first place. But the one person who helped me with this was my uncle. He taught me that hardship does not have to make you bitter. It can give you strength. It can make you kinder. It can give you the courage to stand up for people who are still fighting the battles you once fought yourself.
0: That's kind of a Dennis Kucinich, you know, story.
2: Yeah.
0: Yeah.
2: Right. And so you think this is a beautiful story, right? You know, who could disagree with this? So I sent it to a friend of mine who's Republican, but he has become pretty right-wing radicalized now, saying, you know, I'm sure you can even believe in this, you know? And, you know, because of on his site, you know, he talks about some of his policy stuff is to make neighborhoods safer, to assure affordable housing, public transport, quality health and mental health service, basic things, right, Tom?
0: Generally speaking,
2: and he wrote, he wrote, I do not interpret this story as unique in any way, and he has a lot of growing up to do. He obviously was radicalized. Most of what this young man expresses is the same progressive socialist jargon about the suffering of the working man and how he intends to fight on their behalf. Since progressives don't understand that they don't have the brains of someone like Elon Musk, so they just want his wealth.
0: Pardon me.
2: No, progressives wreck everything they touch. I think this young man has either forgotten or doesn't know the country in which he was raised.
0: Oh, that's sad.
2: That is just so pathetic. You could take those words. I mean, this is not a person that was handed anything.
0: This is the rhetoric that the billionaire Koch brothers and the billionaire Dickey right. brothers, you know, the big media moguls. This is the rhetoric that right. the billionaires want their dupes to be using. I mean, he's clearly been brainwashed by the right. It's really remarkable.
2: Yeah. And that he says that this, you know, kid, he was in his 20s and has done what he's done, you know, with
0: well, and it sounds like what this kid is advocating is just kind of Dwight Eisenhower 101.
2: Right.
0: You know, which tells you how weird the Republican Party has become, how tragically weird, you know, with this embrace of neo-fascism and neoliberalism. Dwight Eisenhower had a 90% top income tax rate and loved it. Dwight Eisenhower worked really hard to let more people into unions and bragged about it in 56 when he ran for re-election. Dwight Eisenhower expanded Social Security and strengthened the program. You know,
2: he would probably say that he was radicalized.
0: Right, exactly. By today's Republican Party standards, Dwight Eisenhower was a flaming socialist. And it's just that's so sad. Well, Marilyn, thank you. Thanks for sharing that story with us. That's wild stuff. I appreciate it. Thank you. George in Santee, California. Hey, George, what's on your mind today?
3: Good morning, Tom. I've heard you several times challenge people to come up with one thing that the right-wing Republicans have done to benefit the working class people in this country. Mm-hmm. And on the other end of that, I think the left wing of the Democratic Party is right about everything. And I would like to hear somebody, well, I, not necessarily like to, but can somebody name one thing that the left is wrong about? I think the left is right about everything. And about 20 minutes ago, you couldn't think of that the other Israel Prime Minister.
0: Yeah, it was Ehud Barak.
3: It was Ariel Sharon.
0: Oh, no, it was Ehud Barak who was hanging out with Epstein. He's all over the Epstein files.
3: Okay, but, well, thank you for me on that. But anyway,
0: problem, you know, it all depends on how you define the left. I mean, Dana Bash on CNN was trying to describe the left as people who think that, you know, the police should be abolished. To the best of my knowledge, there's no such left. I mean, there might be some, you know, weird blue-haired 20-something person someplace who's saying this into YouTube and the Republicans are putting it on loop over on Fox News. But those are not, that's not really the left. That's the fringe, and I'm not even sure that you could put it on a left-right spectrum. Or the anarchists or the black bloc people who, you know, who show up to trash buildings and things. That's not the left.
3: I agree.
0: The left is AOC and Bernie, the far left is AOC and Bernie, and the rest of the left is the Democratic Party. Except the mainstream Democratic Party is to the right of Eisenhower now, or at least in the same place as Eisenhower. So
3: yeah, I'm talking about the Roosevelt.
0: There you go. Yeah, that's
3: the New Deal.
0: Yeah, that's the left that we really need to revive.
3: Yeah, I fully agree, but I can't think of one thing that they have wrong.
0: Yeah, I can't either. I can't either, George. So, you know, we'll throw it out there as a contest. George, thanks for the call. From George to George, this is George in Cripple Creek, Virginia. Hey, George.
4: Hey, Tom. How are you doing? Did you see Ukraine blew up an Iranian tanker carrying Russian oil in the Caspian Sea, resulting in one death and many casualties? And now Iran's threatening retaliation against Ukraine. That would be a big escalation if Iran hits targets in the Ukraine.
0: Yeah, I saw that article. In fact, I'm going to talk about that in a little bit here on the program, you know, in the next hour. It concerned me. I mean, it is basically what Ukraine is saying is that Iran is supporting Russia's efforts against Ukraine by shipping them oil and making drones for them. And, I don't know where this is going to go, George. Any insights?
4: Yeah, that would be, if Iran gets involved in the Russia-Ukraine war, that would be a dangerous escalation.
0: Yeah. Yeah, although they're already deeply involved in that they're supplying weaponry, right? The drones, the Shahed
4: exactly,
0: drones?
4: Exactly, right. Yeah, drones, exactly. Oh, here's another one you'll get a kick out of. Putin issued a statement praising the accomplishments of the Russian Navy in the war against Ukraine. Well, you know, the Black Sea Fleet's making a major contribution, supplying Ukraine with lucrative targets and building up scrap metal in Davy Jones' locker.
0: Mm-hmm.
4: Yeah, I got a big kick out. That's really good propaganda.
0: I thought they pretty much the entire Russian Navy in that region had been either sunk or driven out, hasn't it?
4: Yeah, they're hiding out in the Eastern Black Sea Fleet, not doing much of anything.
0: Yeah, yeah. I would not want to be in Putin's shoes right now. I want to be in Trump's shoes. So. Go ahead.
4: No, you know, the Russians don't tolerate dictators who lose wars.
0: Yeah, yeah. Just ask Nicholas.
4: Yeah, exactly right.
0: Yeah, there you go.
4: Well, one more thing, you know, about that, intestinal infection from Mexico. Mm-hmm. I'm glad I get vegetables for my fresh garden and don't have to worry about Montezuma's revenge.
0: There you go. Yeah, Louise has a little area where she grows vegetables and most of our lettuce.
4: Well, you can't beat it. Just go out there and pick them fresh. No pesticides or anything.
0: And they taste so fresh. They taste so good. Yeah, absolutely.
4: Right. Keep up the good work, Tom, and I enjoy your program.
0: Thank you.
4: Kudos to Mateo.
0: Thank you. I'll pass that along. George, thank you for your kind words and for your call. I always appreciate your insights. It's 45 minutes past the hour. We'll be back.
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0: We'll be right back with more of your calls in just a second. Stay with us.

0: And welcome back, Skip in Seattle. Hey, Skip, what's on your mind today?
1: Good morning, my friend. Well, we're not getting the story because it was yesterday's news, and that's Epstein and Renee Good and all the other travesties that have come out of Trump's administration. What we need to have is a consortium of out-of-work journalists who used to be in the newsroom to get together and publish a report every day on the topics that are now subliminated by a car wreck or a cat in a tree or some other darn thing that really nobody can do anything about. But we can do something about dragging the Epstein files out. And these guys could treat it as a program, a project, like any good project. It has daily updates of what's going on. Somebody calls and says, did you get that silo door fixed yesterday? Yeah. What parts do you need? You know, we need to keep track of that stuff. And the only people that really do it are trained journalists. Yeah, and I hope somebody takes this up as a...
0: I get it, Skip. And there's a couple of good Substack newsletters on these kind of topics. But did you see what Judge Sullivan has done? He gave Todd Blanche a Thursday deadline to deliver to him all of these redacted documents missing without their redactions so he can see the names of the men who have been accused of these things. He wants to know why they're redacting the names of the men and not of the victims of the women.
1: And would you bet $10 that he's just going to get stonewalled, this judge?
0: Well, we'll see. I'm guessing you're probably right, and that they'll probably appeal it and try and get above Sullivan's head.
1: It'll take 10 years to get it unraveled. In the meantime, things go to hell some more.
0: Yeah.
1: We need to have somebody who pounds on this every day. It doesn't have to be a long explanation, just a couple of sentences. Mm-hmm. Renee Good's killer still at large. Renee Good's killer still not in the hands of the people who should be prosecuting.
0: Yeah.
1: And name the guy.
0: No, I get it. It's a good suggestion, Skip. It really is. Thank you very much for the call. Tom in Media, Pennsylvania. Hey, Tom, what's up?
2: Yeah, this whole thing about Medicare for all, it's just what I said. I mean, skilled union people and skilled people in general that have really decent health care, which is a lot of us, we want no parts of Medicare for all 2025. And the more people know what it's not like, it's not just Medicare for all, it's everything for everybody for nothing, the more we see how this would harm us. And I am urging everybody that has decent health care, that gives you decent access to the specialist you want without waiting forever, look at this bill, see what's in it. Because when the components of this bill are put out there, that 77% of Democrats that say they want this, this drops precipitously.
0: So you're happy with 35% the money that you're spending in health care going to pad the profits of multi-billion dollar corporations?
2: I'm telling you what I have, Tom. See, okay.
0: I know. What you have is making a lot of money for these giant corporations and basically not serving most Americans. And I get it. Hey, I got mine, screw you attitude. I understand that, Tom. But doesn't it bother you that about a third of our total health care spending is waste?
2: Well, doesn't it bother you that this would cover 14 million illegal immigrants that shouldn't even be here? And this would take...
0: If somebody is in this country, I want them to have access to health care because they may be the next person who coughs on me, Tom.
2: That's why we have the medical emergency ward.

0: program and for reaching out to our stations and sponsors and letting them know that you're listening. It really means a lot to us. You know, corporate raiders, when they acquire a company, basically strip it down. They take everything of value out of it, put it in their own pockets, leave just a husk of a company. I watched Bain Capital do this with Clear Channel. In fact, they ran it into bankruptcy. And they run off with all the cash. Well, that's what Donald Trump is doing to America right now. He's basically behaving like a corporate raider, taking, you know, all the assets of this company and handing as many of them as possible off to billionaires and shutting down programs that benefit average working class people. This is, you know, an all billionaire cabinet, or largely billionaire cabinet, with a billionaire president, and they're dancing to the tune of the billionaires. It shouldn't surprise us, I suppose, but there's a whole article about it over in my Daily Take, titled "Trump's Hostile Takeover of America: The Corporate Raiders' Final Heist," over at HartmanReport.com. Check it out. Mm-hmm. Welcome back. 9 minutes before the hour, John in Minneapolis. Hey, John, what's on your mind today?
1: Yeah, what do you say after you hear Tom? I want to kick my wall in. You know, how selfish can you be?
0: Yeah.
1: I kind of changed what I had to say. But anyway, I do think that, yes, when they say the left, and every other country in the world, including the one just north of me here in Minnesota, Canada, has a healthcare system that covers everybody.
0: Mm-hmm.
1: And it benefits even the profit-making organizations that would rather, do business in Canada, like the auto industry and stuff. But I wanted to say, what I really wanted to talk about is the political economy. Neoliberalism is dead. It doesn't serve anybody. And Eisenhower didn't, Eisenhower and the Eisenhower-type Republicans, I remember Nelson Rockefeller, Jacob Javits,
0: mm-hmm.
1: they didn't stand in the way like Ronald Reagan did and say, we need to absolutely change the whole political economic system that we had for, 35, 40 years so that we could benefit rich people so that, maybe your health care might trickle down, and instead of dying and decrease the excess population, which is what Tom is saying, essentially, I got mine, and piss on you. We rose above that in the New Deal.
0: Yeah.
1: I find it really frustrating with people like Ken Martin, who hides out, down in the DFL party in St. Paul in the basement. I've never met him, and I've been very involved politically. I know Ilhan Omar, Keith Ellison. I've worked on campaigns that they've been involved in.
0: He was the chairman of your state party for a decade, wasn't he? In Minnesota?
1: Yes, and I've never met him, nor did any of those people ever talk about him. So I think that, since we've had such infiltration of wealthy people, they've created this two-tier system where you get to talk to some of the, progressives who basically in state politics here do amazingly well, and they work for Washington, D.C., and you can see that in my city government with Jacob Frey. You can see that, with, I would say, Amy Klobuchar,
0: mm-hmm.
1: or our now lieutenant governor, who's running against Peggy Flanagan, who they have said, she's way out there. What are you talking about, way out there? She wants affordability, tax the rich, have Medicare for all. These are all good things and progressive things for the entire population.
0: Yeah.
1: And that's what good politics is about. I'm just tired of it.
0: Yeah.
1: It's like they gaslight you. But, I'm glad for your show because you fight back. And so do a lot of people who call into this program. I can tell they're fighters, and they're not going to, stand for it. And no, I've been part of socialist alternatives, the Green Party, ideologically driven, associations. It's like a club,
0: mm-hmm.
1: They don't get anything really done because they don't have any power.
0: Yeah.
1: And so let's have power and take over the Democratic Party.
0: I agree. Yeah. This is why I think Ken Martin should be replaced by Ben Wickler ASAP, but
1: yep.
0: That's just me.

0: John,
1: you're
0: thank
1: right.
0: You.
1: You're right. Absolutely.
0: Thank you. Spot on. Nathan in Hood River. Hey, Nathan, what's on your mind today?
2: Well, I've been listening to you since IE America. I don't know how long that's been.
0: Yeah, it's 23 years.
2: Yeah, I got the. Okay, so you've been like 99% of the time doing a huge service to the future of society.
0: Well, but thank you. One apologies thing for the 1%.
2: Well, it's the Ralph Nader thing. When the Wall Street Journal did a recount, and they say, yep, Al Gore won, and it wasn't Ralph Nader's fault. And so,
0: oh yeah, I know.
2: So every time you say that it was a third party's fault, it just
0: no, it wasn't.
2: Kind of glosses over the fact.
0: Okay, keep going.
2: I know what you're saying. If those 90,000 people would have voted for Al Gore, which they might not have, because there's a lot of people that I know that were going to vote for Bernie that voted for Trump, because we don't want this Clinton Bush's dynastic thing going on. Right. And yeah, Ken Martin, I agree. He needs to go. And we need to get AIPAC to stop populating the DNC, because every time, you know, it's like if you're not pro AIPAC, then, you know, most people aren't.
0: Yeah.
2: And because people are just irritated and fed up with what's going on with their funding there.
0: Yeah.
2: So
0: American public opinion is
2: Ralph Nader thing, you know, it's not Ralph Nader's fault. It is the fact that the Republicans control the vote, and it's not
0: Ralph Nader's fault. It was Jeb Bush knocking 90,000 black people off the voting rolls in Florida about 3 months before the election. That's what really did it, Nathan. But my point about third party, I think, still stands. Nathan, thank you for the call.
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4: While the production of my lowdown commentaries is high tech, I confess that I'm antiquated. I still write each piece in longhand, applying my ballpoint to paper. This has caused bewildered glances from some who see me scribbling away in local coffee shops and bars. Recently, one fellow sidled up and whispered, "Watch out. If they see you doing this, they'll haul you off to the Smithsonian." But we handwriters might not be as obsolete as the key tappers assume. A fast-spreading grassroots movement is calling for schools to re-emphasize the value of writing and printing by hand instead of being wholly dependent on machines. Already, 24 states, as varied as Mississippi and California, now require public schools to teach cursive writing in 3rd through 5th grades. This squares with new understanding of how brains absorb information. While keyboards are faster, the slower, more tactile act of handwriting creates longer-lasting comprehension of letters and better retention of the thoughts they convey. Neuroscientists find that rote keystrokes on a computer require little mental engagement, while physically drawing out words and ideas takes coordination of multiple areas of the brain to focus memory, eyes, and fingers on creating a written product. Just writing this piece conjured up a fond remembrance of my early childhood, sitting on the floor of our home learning to draw the ABCs, both print and cursive, on those line practice pads. It was both an artistic exercise and the development of a foundational tool for a life of learning. This is Jim Hightower saying, yes, computer literacy is an indispensable element of today's childhood curriculum, but so is the richer development of human thinking through putting pen to paper. So let's do both.

morning. This is the Commonwealth Report, news for the public, not the powerful. You can follow us at commonwealthreport.news. Can Trump rig the midterms through your mailbox? A federal appeals court just told Trump he can't tell Americans how to vote. On Saturday, the First Circuit of Boston refused 2-1 to let the administration enforce Trump's March executive order tightening mail-in voting in 23 Democratic-led states and Washington, D.C. The order told the head of the Citizenship and Immigration Services and the Social Security Commissioner to build a citizenship list, then ordered the Postal Service to deliver mail ballots only to people on it. Judge Indira Talwani blocked it on June 25th, saying the president just doesn't have that power. The appeals court agreed. Quote, under the Constitution, state and local officials are responsible for administering federal elections, end quote, the judges wrote. The Justice Department says it's reviewing all options, which means the Supreme Court. And a Washington appeals court already lifted a broader block, so voters in the other 27 states have no such shield. Mail-in voting is how tens of millions of working people and seniors vote. Blocking it isn't security. It's taking away your vote. Is Russia helping Iran kill American troops? President Zelensky says he has the receipts and he's handing them over. On Saturday, the Ukrainian president said his intelligence services have tracked Russian satellites sweeping the Gulf states and American military bases since the start of July, with those images turning up in Iranian hands right before and right after Iranian strikes. On July 19th and 20th alone, he says four air bases fell into Russian satellite crosshairs, two in Bahrain, one in Jordan, and one in Kuwait. Russia must be stopped. This war must be stopped, Zelensky said. 18 American service members have died since this war began. Nearly 100 were wounded this month. Defense Secretary Whiskey Pete Hegseth told Congress that Russia and China are enabling Iran. Then Trump went on Truth Social and said Putin and Xi personally assured him they aren't. Our troops are getting targeted, and the president believes the guy's holding the telescope. Whose side is Gretchen Whitmer really on? The war inside the Democratic Party broke into the open in Michigan this weekend, with the August 4th Senate primary closing in and progressive Abdul El-Sayed surging in the polls. Governor Gretchen Whitmer dropped a last-minute endorsement of Congresswoman Haley Stevens one day before early voting opened. El-Sayed has spent his entire adult life fighting for Medicare for All, literally wrote a book on it. Stevens opposes it. And as David Sirota reports at The Lever, Whitmer's late father ran Blue Cross Blue Shield of Michigan, the insurance giant whose business model, Medicare for All, would end. The corporate establishment has closed ranks and made their pick, El-Sayed's campaign said. Debbie Stabenow, Jennifer Granholm, and Gary Peters are all in for Stevens. Bernie Sanders and Elizabeth Warren are with El-Sayed. 77% of all Democrats want Medicare for All. So how will this all play out? Trump posts a false warning sign on American history. Donald Trump signed an executive order Friday putting warning labels on a museum. Not inside it, outside it. The order directs the National Park Service to plant temporary signs along the sidewalks leading into the Smithsonian's National Museum of American History, telling visitors the exhibits contain inaccurate information, that they should be renovated, and that tourists should go elsewhere for the real story. The White House says the museum, quote, cannot be trusted to tell America's story with honesty and gratitude, end quote. This caps 16 months of pressure that's included content reviews, funding threats, and forcing out a museum director. Historians say there's no precedent for a president planting a rival government narrative on the sidewalk outside a museum. It's called propaganda when a government posts signs telling you which history to believe. Who's minding the nation's food supply? Trump's own former food safety chief says the federal response to a nationwide parasite outbreak is falling apart. Frank Yannis ran food policy at the FDA from 2018 to 2023 under Trump and Biden both. He's now demanding an independent review. Quote, it's starting to approach a catastrophic level in terms of how mismanaged it's been, Yannis told Politico. Nearly 2,000 confirmed cyclospora cases across 9 states are tied to Taylor Farms iceberg lettuce served at Taco Bell, with at least 98 people hospitalized. Thousands more Americans have gotten sick nationwide since May. The FDA announced a positive lab test on new lettuce, then reversed itself and called it a false positive. Yannis points to weak federal leadership and a system he says has been partly dismantled. It's also being reported that Taylor Farms asked the White House to delay the recall. Say what? People get sick and die when you gut government.
Geeky science. Your kitchen clock may protect your memory. Researchers at Rutgers University put 47 women between 50 and 79 on a six-month weight loss program, everybody cutting 500 calories a day. Half of them ate only between 10 a.m. in the morning and 6 p.m. at night. Both groups dropped about 15 pounds, but the women who stopped eating 4 hours before bed did measurably better on tests of spatial planning and problem solving and made fewer mistakes on memory and learning tasks. Quote, there was a modest effect of time-restricted eating to improve spatial planning and problem solving, said lead researcher Susan Shapes. It's a small pilot study and it hasn't been peer-reviewed yet, but if it holds up, it means that when you eat is important. And that's the way it is today, Monday, July 27th, 2026. I'm Tom Hartman.

0: This is the Tom Hartman Program.
1: And welcome back to the third hour of our program. 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Christopher, welcome back to the program. I was blown away by this piece you wrote titled, "Are Foreign Intelligence Agencies and Criminals Killing Donald Trump's Enemies to Earn His Favor?" Say what? Tell us about this.
2: Me, absolutely. You know, in the criminal justice system, there's a way to successfully win a prosecution even when evidence has been destroyed through a process called spoliation and when bodies and other evidence have been hidden. Means, motive, and opportunity are the three different categories that, when assembled, can show that a conviction is still valid when they've been sufficiently met and presented to a jury. Now, in the case of Donald Trump, I don't think anybody watching this would really doubt the answer to this question, but I'll just say, you know, do you think Donald Trump would like to see the people he doesn't like dead? Do you think that he would encourage others to do that? What we can also see is that he has actively removed safeguards that would allow us to prevent political killings, criminal killings that are motivated in his favor and for his benefit. And those are, they have the ability to do it. They have an incentive to do it, to win and curry his favor. And he is actively removing the safeguards. He's actually removed them. They're gone now for us to be able to discover if that's happening or find if it's happening. And I mentioned that term spoilage before. That means that if somebody destroys the means for discovering evidence or destroys evidence, there's a presumption. The jury is actually told you are supposed to infer a negative result from that. You're supposed to infer that they did it for bad reasons to try and cover up a crime.
1: So are you suggesting that we don't know of any instances of foreign governments killing people on behalf of Donald Trump, but you believe that it's the case?
2: So there's over 1,500 documented cases while we were keeping track of them through our intelligence services and publicly released reports, as well as in watchdog reports that are being put out that say that political killings have been happening worldwide. We shut down a lot of our systems for tracking that. Mm-hmm. Now, a lot of us in the last year have seen suspicious deaths related to people who were maybe against the Trump campaign or have actually had personal vendettas. They've heard things about Ivana Trump, his first wife. They've heard about these scientists who are being killed. And so the case here is meant to be able to say, outside of exploring an individual murder case, one person being killed, do we think that the Trump administration, sort of in a stochastic terrorism or a broad motivation way of these are people Trump doesn't like, do we think that our enemies killed them? This is less about exploring any one of those cases and more about saying we now live in a country where the safeguards are gone for tracking this or for holding the people in charge accountable. We live in a nation, then can you fairly call it a democracy where we know that the person leading this country would gladly see his enemies killed by foreign intelligence services and criminal organizations hoping to curry his favor, and we no longer have the safeguards to hold him accountable for that.
1: Which is a dangerous situation. I mean, and I think we need to keep in mind that he just wanted to give the nuclear bomb to the guy who had a Washington Post reporter murdered and dismembered, to MBS over in Saudi Arabia. And somehow we all just and by the way, 15 of the 19 hijackers on 9/11 were Saudis. And we just kind of shrug our shoulders. I mean, it's weird.
2: Yeah. Well, I think that meta view of it, of like, you know, the murder of Jamal Khashoggi and people involved in the Epstein case, knowing that now we don't have internal mechanisms for tracking that, and that external mechanisms for enforcing, you know, the investigation and, you know, of retributive murders by that are encouraged by this administration. That being gone is a level of democratic backsliding that we have now passed, and it is a substantial one. That means people running for office, people holding office. And I think when you live in that environment, if you're, say, Alvin Bragg, the Manhattan DA, if you're Letitia James, this is more than just cases being brought against you by the DOJ. This is, we now live in an environment where any one of the president's political opponents can be threatened or murdered. And our federal government, I won't ask you, if you don't want to answer this, you don't have to, but you have to wonder, you know, would our federal government actually try to sincerely discover the cause of this death if it was from Saudi Arabia or from Israel or from, you know, I mean, and just from agencies that might be trying to gain favor with the current administration?
1: Well, and the other thing in this context that kind of chills me is that every 2 weeks, roughly, since he was inaugurated, and God only knows how frequently this happened before that, Donald Trump has been having hour-long conversations with Vladimir Putin. And Putin, enthusiastically kills his political enemies. So, you know, it kind of adds some concern to that fire. But so what do you propose we do about this, Christopher?
2: You know, there isn't an easy solution. That's recognizing that we passed this truly critical level of democratic backsliding. And the piece that I wrote outlines just a bunch of different, they've closed down all these different groups and defunded all these different groups in the federal government and in the intelligence community, whose job it was to figure these sorts of things out and to publicly disclose them. Mm-hmm. Knowing we've crossed that threshold, how do you address it? There aren't a ton of options at the federal level, and that's what, you know, the work that I'm doing. I actually just had an article published in Verfassen Blog, which is a German international publication that covers democratic backsliding. Mm-hmm. And what it addresses is the role of impeaching justices who are members of the Federalist Society. That's one of the things is, you know, unitary executive theory is what gets us here, and mm-hmm. no Democrat is going to get the benefits of unitary executive theory. It's a very political organization that's antithetical. Republicans have figured out a way to change the Constitution while exploiting with the judicial review process, so that we don't need to use the legislative processes and the electoral processes to change the Constitution. They can just get their justices into the federal courts, and they can interpret the Constitution in ways that are entirely antithetical to what it actually says. And so, that's, if people are looking for something you can do, I would say get a hold of your local, state, federal representatives and tell them you don't think anyone who's been a member of the Federalist Society has a place as a DA, as an AG, or on the federal courts, and you want them to affirmatively say that where they stand on that.
1: Yeah, which is, you know, a little down the road from this conversation of political assassination. But one of the things that you point out in your article is that Trump has publicly identified his enemies. And then with a number of them, and I believe that this was the case with John Bolton, and might have been the case with a few others, he explicitly, even though they, you know, Iran had made a very specific threat against John Bolton, they targeted him for assassination, Trump took away his protection.
2: Yeah. And these games of removing people's security details, even threatening that removal, removing their security clearances, removing actively encouraging supporters, stoking them with conspiracy theories. This is what it looks like when you have and that's an important part to consider about this. This is what it looks like to have a despotic leader who is able to weaponize outside forces to do his bidding for him and then reward them later, whether it be with contracts or any sort of criminal activities or corrupt activities. We are in that place now.
1: Yeah, or giving the Saudis the bomb.
2: Absolutely. And yes, giving them the ability to have nuclear bombs because they've paid enough to our government. And that's what I wish I could bring a clean, simple solution to this. But the point is that the situation is much more dire than a lot of people realize. And even people who realize how severe and dangerous this is, when you can successfully make it so that your political opponents know their lives are really in danger and the FBI, the DOJ might actively cover up what happens to them. Yeah. That is a dangerous place to be. And even people who are scared might not be aware of just that additional level of danger within the current system.
1: Yeah, it's concerning. Christopher Armitage, check out his Substack, cmarmitage.substack.com. It's called The Existentialist Republic. It's free. You can sign up and get it in your inbox. Christopher, thank you so much for dropping by today. It's always good talking with you.
2: Thanks for having me, Tom. Take care.
1: My pleasure. 16 minutes past the hour. Is Russia helping Iran kill American troops? Stick around. We'll talk about that.
0: This is the Tom Hartman Program.
1: It's the place where smart people get their news. We'll be right back with a little more news and your calls.

0: And welcome back, Vicki in Georgetown, Kentucky. Hey, Vicki, what's on your mind today?
1: Oh, my goodness, Tom, how are you?
0: I'm fine.
1: God bless you.
0: Thank you.
1: I love you to pieces. I think we all do. People have been ragging on our governor, Andy Beshear. And at first, I totally agree. Why isn't he replacing McConnell? Anyway, McConnell had the super Republican legislator change the law here a few years ago. You probably already know. Mm-hmm. Normally, a Democratic governor would appoint a Democrat person to take the person's place that is no longer able to serve. Well, McConnell had the Republican super legislature make it opposite, that if you're a Democratic governor, you have to appoint a Republican. And no doubt if Republican takes the governorship when Andy Beshear's finished, they'll probably put it back the way it was.
0: Yep.
1: But anyway, I heard some folks talking on MS Now, and it makes a lot of sense to me why Governor Beshear is not appointing anybody, not even Thomas Massie, because technically he's still a Republican. Mm-hmm. In my opinion, I think they're correct. Leave the seat open. That's one less Republican senator, because he'll still, even though he's not a Trump fan, doesn't mean he won't vote for other things.
0: Right.
1: And run the clock out. Leave that seat open. Mm-hmm. So there's nobody there until the next election, if we have one.
0: Right. Until November.
1: Right. And if I can just read something to you, it's very short, and mm-hmm. And you probably heard of this. I don't know if I'm going to pronounce it correctly or not, but it's called Social Murder. And it says, is a term coined by Frederick Engels in 1845 and used to describe murder committed by the political and social elite, where they knowingly permit conditions to exist, where the poorest and most vulnerable in society are deprived of the necessities of life and are placed in a position in which they cannot reasonably be expected to live and will inevitably meet an early and unnatural death. And I truly believe this is what the regime is doing and Project 2025 is doing to all of us.
0: Isn't it wild that they're acting out the stuff that the co-author of the Communist Manifesto proclaimed? Vicki, thank you.
1: What they're doing.
0: Yeah, thanks for sharing that. Appreciate it. Paulette in Orlando. Hey, Paulette, what's on your mind today?
2: Great. How are you?
0: Good. What's up?
2: Good. Well, I love the Hartman education that I get every time I turn on your show.
0: Thank you.
2: You're welcome. I had an idea. I have a lot of family and friends that, Fox is their only media lunch, I guess you want to call it.
0: Yeah.
2: And what I did is I went to their parental controls on the TV and removed it.
0: I've heard. You're not the first person who's talked about this. A lot of people are doing it with their elderly parents, you know.
2: Oh, yeah. Oh, yeah. Oh, goodness. Yes. Now, I have two questions.
0: Mm-hmm.
2: One is we need, for the Dems, we need to have a one-word message. I mean, I just thought of enough, but I'm sure there's something else.
0: Affordability seems to be the one that they're circling right now.
2: Okay, that would be helpful. Okay. Mm-hmm. And then my second question is, I am appalled with the TPS.
0: TPS?
2: And what can we do?
0: What is TPS?
2: The temporary...
0: Temporary protected status. Yeah, this is the sort of thing that the only thing we can do that I know of is to call your federally elected representatives, your member of the House and both your senators, and just raise hell. If they get enough pressure, they may do something. Paulette, I got to run, but thank you and you've got Republicans representing you, so go for it. Thank you very much. Want news that actually has your back? The Commonwealth Report brings you honest, unfiltered reporting. News for the public, not the powerful. Twice daily updates that matter. Head to commonwealthreport.news. And subscribe today. Take back your news. Did you know that the ancient Roman Republic, which for 480 years was actually a democratic republic before Julius Caesar kind of ended the democracy phase and replaced it with the autocracy phase, that they were brought down by a very small group of very rich people. The richest man in ancient Rome was Marcus Licinius Crassus. He was the richest guy. He, the billionaire of Rome. and he frankly hated the Roman free bread for all welfare system. It was being paid for with his tax dollars, after all. So him and Pompey the Great and a few other rich guys got together, and they basically crashed Rome. They turned it into an oligarchy and then into a tyranny. And the parallels to what Trump is doing right now are absolutely shocking. There's an article about it over at HartmanReport.com titled American Caesar, Trump's Path to Power Mirrors Rome's Darkest Days. Check it out. Welcome back. 22 minutes past the hour. So Ukraine, or Iran rather, says that Ukraine just attacked a vessel in the Caspian Sea, killed a sailor, injured a few other people. This was, I believe, an oil tanker that was carrying oil from Iran, arguably to Russia. Kyiv has long accused Tehran of supplying Russia with drones, and of course the infamous Shahed drones. But this is Volodymyr Zelensky, the president of Ukraine, on Saturday said he would, quote, instruct our intelligence to share with our partners the information we have regarding Russia's new assistance to the Iranian regime. What he's talking about here is that Iran, all of a sudden, you know, like in the last month or so, has gotten super precise in their ability to kill Americans. I mean, there's over 600 American casualties now from this Iranian war, 16 or 17 people dead. And, you know, the rest injured, and many of them in the hospitals. Donald Trump refused to visit them in the hospital in Walter Reed last time he was there a couple weeks ago for one of his regular dementia tests. And which raises the question, you know, why is he getting a dementia test every 6 months? But anyway, so Zelensky says that he has proof that Russia is using their spy satellites to get information about where Americans are and when they are there, and conveying that information to the Iranians, to the IRGC, the Revolutionary Guard Corps, so that they can then target our American soldiers. And they've been quite successful at this. Zelensky said, and I quote, since the beginning of July, so this is like, you know, what, the last 2-3 weeks, he says, since the beginning of July, we have recorded active Russian satellite surveillance of the Gulf states and U.S. military facilities located there. These images subsequently appear in Iran. So, in other words, Zelensky is saying that he has proof that the Russians are getting, you know, targeting information, citing information of American soldiers and handing that off to Iran, and Iran is using it. He goes on to say there is a clear correlation between Russia's satellite imagery of these sites and Iranian strikes, both before the attacks, in preparation for them, and afterward to assess the damage inflicted. So this is interesting. Now, I had forgotten about this, but back in January of 2020, you know, 6 years ago, there was a Ukrainian International Airlines flight, 752, out of was flying near Tehran. I'm not sure where it went from or to. And the Iranian military shot this Boeing 737 out of the sky, killed 176 people on board. And so the Ukrainians and the Iranians have not been happy with each other for at least 6 years now. And then on top of that, of course, the Iranians are making a small fortune supplying Shahed drones to Russia. And apparently, And this might be this latest ship that got hit. We don't know if it was carrying drones or if it was carrying oil. I mean, the news reports I've seen are either it's a ship or it was a tanker. I've seen both, and I'm not sure that we're certain at this point. But the point is that the Ukrainians are looking at, they're starting to reach longer distances. The danger here is that Iran decides that we're not just going to throw our missiles at Jordan and Bahrain, you know, where American facilities are. We're going to start throwing our missiles at Kyiv as well, because I think it's fairly widely known now that for a year and a half, Trump has refused to send any anti-aircraft weaponry to Ukraine, and they've run out of their Patriot, anti-aircraft battery. And so now Ukraine is particularly, uniquely vulnerable to ballistic missile attacks. They've lost their anti-ballistic missile capability. Apparently, they're working on it, but in the meantime, you know, they're getting hit by Russia. So if Iran were to strike into Ukraine, now that Ukraine has struck an Iranian tanker, this could signal a significant, I mean, you know, this is the war going beyond just the Middle East. This is the war going into Europe. And it could get very, very ugly very fast. Particularly if Russia decides that they're going to explicitly come to the aid of their ally, you know, the Ukrainians, or the Iranians, rather, excuse me. So what say you? I'll pick up your calls on the other side of the break. Stay with us.
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0: 27 minutes past the hour, speaking the truths that the multinational corporations and the GOP would really rather you didn't know. I'll be right back.

Good morning. This is the Commonwealth Report, news for the public, not the powerful. You can follow us at commonwealthreport.news. Can Trump rig the midterms through your mailbox? A federal appeals court just told Trump he can't tell Americans how to vote. On Saturday, the First Circuit of Boston refused 2-1 to let the administration enforce Trump's March executive order tightening mail-in voting in 23 Democratic-led states and Washington, D.C. The order told the head of the Citizenship and Immigration Services and the Social Security Commissioner to build a citizenship list, then ordered the Postal Service to deliver mail ballots only to people on it. Judge Indira Talwani blocked it on June 25th, saying the president just doesn't have that power. The appeals court agreed, quote, under the Constitution, state and local officials are responsible for administering federal elections, end quote, the judges wrote. The Justice Department says it's reviewing all options, which means the Supreme Court. And a Washington appeals court already lifted a broader block, so voters in the other 27 states have no such shield. Mail-in voting is how tens of millions of working people and seniors vote. Blocking it isn't security. It's taking away your vote. Is Russia helping Iran kill American troops? President Zelensky says he has the receipts and he's handing them over. On Saturday, the Ukrainian president said his intelligence services have tracked Russian satellites sweeping the Gulf states and American military bases since the start of July, with those images turning up in Iranian hands right before and right after Iranian strikes. On July 19th and 20th alone, he says four air bases fell into Russian satellite crosshairs, two in Bahrain, one in Jordan, and one in Kuwait. Russia must be stopped. This war must be stopped, Zelensky said. 18 American service members have died since this war began. Nearly 100 were wounded this month. Defense Secretary Whiskey Pete Hegseth told Congress that Russia and China are enabling Iran. Then Trump went on Truth Social and said Putin and Xi personally assured him they aren't. Our troops are getting targeted, and the president believes the guy's holding the telescope. Whose side is Gretchen Whitmer really on? The war inside the Democratic Party broke into the open in Michigan this weekend, with the August 4th Senate primary closing in and progressive Abdul El-Sayed surging in the polls. Governor Gretchen Whitmer dropped a last-minute endorsement of Congresswoman Haley Stevens one day before early voting opened. El-Sayed has spent his entire adult life fighting for Medicare for All. Literally wrote a book on it. Stevens opposes it. And as David Sirota reports at The Lever, Whitmer's late father ran Blue Cross Blue Shield of Michigan, the insurance giant whose business model, Medicare for All, would end. The corporate establishment has closed ranks and made their pick, El-Sayed's campaign said. Debbie Stabenow, Jennifer Granholm, and Gary Peters are all in for Stevens. Bernie Sanders and Elizabeth Warren are with El-Sayed. 77% of all Democrats want Medicare for All. So how will this all play out? Trump posts a false warning sign on American history. Donald Trump signed an executive order Friday putting warning labels on a museum. Not inside it, outside it. The order directs the National Park Service to plant temporary signs along the sidewalks leading into the Smithsonian's National Museum of American History, telling visitors the exhibits contain inaccurate information, that they should be renovated, and that tourists should go elsewhere for the real story. The White House says the museum, quote, cannot be trusted to tell America's story with honesty and gratitude, end quote. This caps 16 months of pressure that's included content reviews, funding threats, and forcing out a museum director. Historians say there's no precedent for a president planting a rival government narrative on the sidewalk outside a museum. It's called propaganda when a government posts signs telling you which history to believe. Who's minding the nation's food supply? Trump's own former food safety chief says the federal response to a nationwide parasite outbreak is falling apart. Frank Yannis ran food policy at the FDA from 2018 to 2023 under Trump and Biden both. He's now demanding an independent review. Quote, it's starting to approach a catastrophic level in terms of how mismanaged it's been, Yannis told Politico. Nearly 2,000 confirmed cyclospora cases across 9 states are tied to Taylor Farms iceberg lettuce served at Taco Bell, with at least 98 people hospitalized. Thousands more Americans have gotten sick nationwide since May. The FDA announced a positive lab test on new lettuce, then reversed itself and called it a false positive. Yannis points to weak federal leadership and a system he says has been partly dismantled. It's also being reported that Taylor Farms asked the White House to delay the recall. Say what? People get sick and die when you gut government.
Geeky science, your kitchen clock may protect your memory. Researchers at Rutgers University put 47 women between 50 and 79 on a six-month weight loss program, everybody cutting 500 calories a day. Half of them ate only between 10 a.m. in the morning and 6 p.m. at night. Both groups dropped about 15 pounds, but the women who stopped eating 4 hours before bed did measurably better on tests of spatial planning and problem solving and made fewer mistakes on memory and learning tasks. Quote, there was a modest effect of time-restricted eating to improve spatial planning and problem-solving, said lead researcher Susan Shapes. It's a small pilot study, and it hasn't been peer-reviewed yet, but if it holds up, it means that when you eat is important. And that's the way it is today, Monday, July 27th, 2026. I'm Tom Hartman.

0: 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Just look for Songs by Louise and Tom Hartman. Check it out. Welcome back. 34 minutes past the hour. Picking up your calls here. What's on your mind today? Russell in Vancouver Island. Hey, Russell, what's up?
1: Hi, Tom. Good to talk to you again.
0: Thank you.
1: I want to make a point about this is the most consequential election in my lifetime, as you often make, because it's so important that everyone get it in mind, because we're inching closer to the big one. So I just voted in the Seattle primary, which is August 5th, is when the ballots are due. So the point I want to make about this is Katie Wilson, who was elected the mayor of Seattle, won by 1,976 votes. I believe there are four or five recounts. That's close.
0: Yeah.
1: So as this, as an example, it really brings the point home. Every vote counts.
0: Yeah.
1: And that's what is going, you know, and as you've mentioned many, many times, overwhelming overwhelming numbers is what's going to do it for us in November. And that really has to happen. So and just a brief side point, I vote by the internet because I'm an overseas voter up in Canada. So been here now, I think, 4 or 5 years, and it is an easy way to do it. It's super, you know, they make it very usable for someone. So I vote at every election, every chance, and that's what's important these days.
0: There you go.
1: And that's my message for the day. And my Substack is the new now.
0: Okay. The new now. You got it. Russell, thank you.
1: All right.
0: Good talking to you. Thank you.
1: All right.
0: Joe and Sam. Whoop. Joe just, as I put him on the air, I think he hung himself up. Tony in Fairplay, Colorado. Hey, Tony, what's on your mind today?
2: Tom, you're the best. 3 points real quickly. It's all about messaging, of course. And a big part of messaging is the bully pulpit, especially when you don't have the media. The bully pulpit is free, and it's focused, and it's huge. Schumer. Schumer has squandered his bully pulpit.
0: I agree.
2: Dems are feckless messengers, and he's part of that fecklessness. He should engage Trump every day. There are hundreds of topics, and it's free. Number two, I got three points real quickly. Number two, what the Democrats, congressional Democrats, could do is propose legislation. They could call it, for example, Protect the Vote Act, where they focus in on Trump's and the GOP's effort to interfere and suppress the vote. Number one of the provisions could be that the post office must treat mail-in ballots as if they were sacred. Should treat them like priority
0: mail. They used to have a priority. Trump ended that.
2: Well, they could. You know, Democrats can legislate that. They start messaging and they start talking about how important it is to mail-in voting. And another part of that would be to restrict federal troops and or ICE, et cetera, from interfering in any way by being present in elections. And a third point, there are more, many points that could be added, but my third point would be martial law declaration. Come up with a congressional group, like a group of eight or whatever, who on an emergency basis would be available to consult with Trump and also must vote with a majority, simple majority, that yes, martial law should be invoked and cannot be invoked without congressional approval. But the president can declare it, but it needs backup by the congressional group of eight or whatever they come up with that could work with the president in an emergency basis kind of thing. And my third point is about pardons. You ain't seen nothing yet. The Democrats are all talking about how we're going to go count. We're going to bring up accountability if we win the next elections. We win the House and all that. Trump is going to pardon everybody. Yeah. You ain't seen nothing.
0: Oh, he's already said that. He's already said that. He's already said that anybody who was within 10 feet of the Oval Office is going to get a pardon. No, I get it. Good list, Tony. Thank you. Patsy in Arroyo Grande, California. Hey, Patsy, what's up?
3: Hi, I just wanted to talk to that character Tom who called in, who sounds to me like an insurance company paid troll about Medicare for All.
0: I don't think he is. He's just, you know, he's a upper middle class guy who has very good health insurance and doesn't want to lose it.
3: Well, yeah, he probably has concierge, whatever that racket is that's going on now. But the thing is, I'm going on 87 years old. I've been around a lot in this healthcare thing. I used to work for both insurance companies and doctors, you know, doing their insurance claims, you know, back in the past, in my past. And I've seen all these transitions from when, you know, insurance was nonprofit at one time, and then it became profitable, and then it went into HMOs, and, you know, just the whole racket.
0: I remember.
3: Nobody has ever had really good insurance until you get Medicare. And for, and so for, you know, for my mother, for my father, for my husband, and for me, every time we were qualifying for Medicare, we breathed a sigh of relief because we knew we were going to get health care.
0: Medicare is the real deal. Although right now in six states, Trump has got this experiment where they've got AI examining all the Medicare claims, and they're doing advanced approval, like the insurance company, like the Medicare Advantage scams ones do. And
3: wonderful.
0: And they pay the AI companies a fee or a commission or something every time they turn somebody down. So we're getting perverse incentives now in real Medicare, which is horrific. It's just horrifying.
3: Yeah, well, that's the racket to make money by denial. I worked on both sides of it.
0: Yeah.
3: You know, denial. And the thing is, I want our friend Tom to go to the website for the Physicians for a National Health
0: PNHP.org
3: Plan.
0: PNHP.org is the website.
3: They lay it all out for you.
0: Yeah.
3: Huh?
0: Yeah, PNHP.org is the website.
3: Right.
0: Yeah, it's a great organization.
3: Right. Yes, and they have pointed out that if we go on Medicare for All, we will pay half of what we're paying now. So that tells you what the insurance companies are making.
0: Yeah. Yeah. No, they're making billions. it's a multi-billion profit. They're making billions in profit. They're making hundreds of billions in revenue. Patsy, thank you for the call.
3: Yeah.
0: Brian in Dubuque, Iowa. Hey, Brian, what's up?
4: Hi, Tom. It's been a few years since I last called in.
0: Well, thank you for calling back.
4: Yeah, you're welcome. Three things real quick. So the caller who called in earlier today and said that Bernie Sanders never saw a war that he didn't want to vote for.
0: Yeah, it's just not true.
4: I believe it's the case that Bernie Sanders voted no, was the only senator who voted no to the Iraq war.
0: I believe you're right. I'm not sure if he's the only
4: Hillary,
0: one, but I know that Bernie has voted against
4: I believe
0: all
4: he
0: those
4: was
0: wars.
4: The only one. All the Republicans voted yes, and all the other
0: Hillary
4: Democrats,
0: voted,
4: I believe,
0: yes.
4: voted yes,
0: and lived
4: including
0: right
4: Hillary
0: it.
4: Clinton, by the way.
0: Yeah.
4: So that should tell you all you need to know about the difference between Bernie Sanders and the corporate Democrats and the Republicans. The second thing I want to say is Tom Homan was on CNN about a week ago, and he said that 88% of the time body cameras vindicate ICE, which means that 12% of the time they're doing something wrong. If you had a job and you were doing something wrong 12% of the time, how long would you have that job?
0: Particularly if that job involved life and death situations.
4: Thank you. Thank you very much.
0: Yeah, well said, Ben.
4: And the third thing is you were mentioning Jeb Bush, and it doesn't take a rocket scientist. You don't have to be Elon Musk or Jeff Bezos to realize that there was corruption on a massive scale between George W. Bush and his brother Jeb Bush when Florida just happened to be the only state that had a voter issue that year.
0: Yeah.
4: And it was Jeb Bush who was the governor of that state.
0: Yeah. Yeah, no, it's and now we know that Jeb had asked Catherine Harris to get from George, who was the governor of Texas at the time. Jeb, governor of Florida, asked his secretary of state to get a list of all the felons in Texas because felons aren't allowed to vote in Florida. And most of the felons in Texas are either black or brown, more than half of them. and the pool of last names among Hispanics and African Americans in the United States is much smaller than the pool of last names among white people, because there's so many different languages that are represented just in Europe, for example, you know, among white people for different names. And so when they took that list and ran it against the voter list, the registered voters list in Florida, it identified 90,000 people who had the same first and last name. You know, a lot of Jose Gonzalez's and a lot of James Washington's. And they purged them off the voting list.
4: Go ahead. I was under the impression that there was a recount of that vote after the Supreme Court, the right-wing Supreme Court, awarded George W. Bush the presidency.
0: That's correct. There was.
4: And they found that there were more votes for Al Gore than...
0: That's correct.
4: Than
0: The New York Times said by any one of seven different standards, the recount showed that Al Gore won the election in 2000. So it was
4: there
0: stolen.
4: You go.
0: It was stolen from us. And Jeb Bush never paid a price for that, which is just shocking, frankly.
4: We need a universal basic income, Tom.
0: Yeah, I'm with you on that, too. I'm with you. Brian, thank you. Thank you for the call. Good to hear from you. It's 45 minutes past the hour. I'll be back with more of your calls in just a minute. Stay with us.
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0: It's the place where we dare to ask, is Walmart a person? And we dare to say, nah, the Republicans on the Supreme Court lied to you about that one.

0: And welcome back, Sylvia in Middlebury, Vermont. Hey, Sylvia, what's up?
1: Well, it's a beautiful day, and I'm a first-time caller. I've listened to you for a long time. And I tried to call you on Friday when you were talking about the tariffs that Trump is putting on the Canada.
0: Mm-hmm.
1: Now, I live in Vermont. We get our power from Canada.
0: Mm-hmm.
1: And if he put 50% more on my bill, I'm going to be $250 for a single person living in the house.
0: Are they put a tariff on Canadian electricity?
1: Pardon?
0: Did Trump put a tariff on Canadian electricity?
1: Well, if he's going to put tariffs on Canada.
0: No, I think these are.
1: I don't know if he's going to put it on electricity.
0: Yeah, I'd be surprised.
1: I don't know how he's going to put it through again.
0: Yeah.
1: But still, all our border towns have been trading with Canada for years.
0: Sure.
1: And it puts us in a bad spot.
0: Yeah.
1: When we're paying tariffs on stuff that's been coming through for Canada for years.
0: Yeah.
1: And also tourism. Our tourism in Vermont is down very bad this year.
0: Mm-hmm.
1: Because they aren't coming down. They aren't coming down skiing. They aren't coming down camping.
0: Yep. Yep. And it's hurting Disney World. And
1: you don't have many high-paying jobs in Vermont.
0: Yeah. No, I know. I lived there for a decade.
1: Yep.
0: So.
1: And it's an expensive state to live in because everything. And now we become, I think, there's more seniors in Vermont than there is young ones.
0: Mm-hmm.
1: And the seniors are on Social Security or they're on a budget.
0: Yep.
1: We can't have that.
0: And the winters are cold and the heating is expensive. I get it. Sylvia, thank you for the call. I've got to move along, but I share your outrage about these tariffs on Canada.
1: Well, I really got upset Friday. A good thing I get yelled to.
0: Thank you, Sylvia. I hope you feel better now. Thank you for the call. John in Flint, Michigan. Hey, John, what's on your mind today?
2: Hi, Tom. How are you doing today?
0: Good.
2: I just call in to say I really appreciate all your guests coming in, and everybody sort of thinking in the same way. And as a 80 percenter, well, once you retire, you drop down in the bottom 50 usually.
0: Mm-hmm.
2: that we really don't have two parties to choose from. We never have. The Republicans have pretty much always represented the rich. And when Reagan come in, that trickled down. Tax scheme is pretty much just a pyramid scheme.
0: Yeah,
2: it's built the rich and used it, that debt, to say that, well, we can't afford nothing. Well, this country, if you just look on the internet, is holding about $160 trillion in privately held wealth. Mm-hmm. And the top 10% is holding about $102 trillion.
0: Mm-hmm.
2: That debt is owed by the top 10%, and the numbers prove it.
0: Hmm.
2: And we only have about a third to a fourth of one party, and that's the party you should be voting for and try to change it as they're in office. You can't expect them to explain what they're going to do for them. You've got to tell them what you want.
0: Yeah. Yeah,
2: and I don't care. I don't care what they call us by, whether socialist, communist. I want to live in a good society, and I want to have a good community.
0: I'm with
2: you.
0: I'm with you, John. It's a pretty straightforward proposition. John, thank you for the call. Well said. It is just about 10 minutes before the hour. Stick around. We'll be right back.

Hey, thanks so much for sharing our program and for reaching out to our stations and sponsors and letting them know that you're listening. It really means a lot to us. Human beings have a couple of unique characteristics. The first is that we can be very tender and loving and concerned and caring toward people we perceive as being our group, us. We can also be extraordinarily violent against people that we consider to be them if we think of

0: try to other minorities in America as a political strategy. And this is really deadly stuff. There's a whole op-ed about it over at HartmanReport.com. Is othering human nature's deadliest instinct? Check it out. Welcome back. 9 minutes before the hour. Picking up your calls here. Tom in Seattle. Hey, Tom, what's up?
1: Yeah, good morning, Tom. You know, a while back you were trying to come up with a definition, capitalism versus communism. Well, one you've probably heard is capitalism, where man exploits man, and communism is where man exploits, is just the opposite.
0: I like it.
1: And in another one, we were supposed to compare Trump to Hitler, even though comparisons came up. But now that we find out that Trump invited that, he was very flattered,
0: yeah,
1: according to Hedgeman and Swan.
0: Yep. He was, he loved the idea of people comparing him to Hitler because he thought Hitler was a great man. I mean, you know, he spent, Ivana testified in her divorce proceedings that he kept Hitler's collected speeches on the table next to his bed and read it in the evening from time to time. I'm surprised he read anything, but.
1: Yeah. Hey, can I say one thing kind of against the grain?
0: Sure.
1: I think Musk is an asset. If it wasn't for him, we'd still be paying the Russians to put our satellites into orbit, or astronauts into orbit. And China's eating our lunch in cars. We might not be able to compete with the Chinese cars unless we put a big tariff on them. But it looks like possibly Musk has come up with a way to compete with China. So that would be a definite positive.
0: Yeah. Although BYD, I mean, you know, some of the Chinese companies they're just killing Tesla sales in those countries where they're allowed to be sold. You can't buy them here in the United States.
1: He hasn't put his system into production yet. We'll find out in a few months.
0: Yeah, and his SpaceX stuff is pretty cutting edge. I'll give you that, Tom. Thank you very much for the call, Mark in Ormond Beach, Florida. Hey, Mark, what's up?
2: Hey, Tom. Thanks for taking my call. Long time listener. I just want to make a comment on the a union person that talked about this free Medicare for all and stuff like that. Mm-hmm. As you know, I'm on Medicaid. We pay for Medicaid. I pay for my drug plan and what have you. And my brother-in-law, which is on Medicaid, does a spend down. So that's like a deductible. If this ever comes through, it's not going to be free. Even for the migrants working, they pay for Social Security tax. They're going to have to pay into the system. It's not a free bill. And then finally, I don't even know if the bill has been published. I don't know what he's talking about. And then finally, even for union people, if you look at the big three right here, they have excellent Medicare, medical insurance right here through their union, what have you. Why do these big three go to like Canada and Mexico? Because of insurance as paid by the government up there.
0: Yeah, Toyota said that. Cost. They said there's $3,200 worth of health insurance in a car made in the United States that just doesn't. It's not an expense when they make the cars in Canada. So, yeah.
2: Exactly. So I don't know where this mega is coming, where this free medical is up. So I appreciate taking my comment online, Tom.
0: Thanks a lot, Mark. Good talking to you. Joe in San Jose. Hey, Joe, what's up?
3: Happy Monday, Tom.
0: Thank you. Back at you.
3: Beautiful day out here. It's a really great show, as usual. I don't know if you caught Bernie on Sunday morning. It was on, and he wants to pull out. He says, you negotiate a settlement and take the loss.
0: Who was on?
3: The comment I had today was about tort reform. I think if we're going to have Medicare for all, we're going to have to address the torts, because that's the biggest hindrance, I think, to being able to implement health care that way. And another comment I just wanted to ask is, you know, I don't want to use curse words on the radio, but I think that we should be calling him President Jackass. I mean, I think I look back at some of the drawings I saw with Theodore Roosevelt and his face on an ass, and I just remember that he was very controversial in his day.
0: Yeah.
3: So I don't know if we can refer to it.
0: Well, Teddy Roosevelt had the Bull Moose Party, you know. I mean, you know, it's, I guess if you, although the, you know, traditionally the donkey is the Democratic Party and the Republicans refer to it as a jackass. So I don't know, Joe, if it'll work. But Joe, thanks for the call. From Joe to Joe, this is Joe in Seattle. Hey, Joe, what's on your mind?
4: Hey, Tom, thanks for all the great stuff you do. I just went to an event.

0: group called Friends of Standing Together. Mm-hmm. Standing Together is the largest peace group in Israel-Palestine. It's made up equally. The leadership is of Palestinians living in Israel and Israeli Jews. They have a positive program based on mutual empathy, equality, and ending the occupation. And I just want to highlight that they're doing a lot of great stuff. They got a Get Out the Vote campaign to try to get folks who are marginalized, don't usually vote, to vote in the elections. And obviously, Netanyahu, they can't advocate for a particular party, but they can do the Get Out the Vote, which they're doing. They also have a new party made up of separate from the nonprofit of Sally Abu, the Palestinian and Israeli Jew along Lee. So they're really positive. I invite people to check out Standing Together, standing-together.org. It's really the most positive group working for empathy in Israel.
1: Joe, thank you very much. Thank you very much. That's great. And thanks for being with us today. We'll be back tomorrow, same time, same place. In the meantime, don't forget the war. Democracy is not a spectator sport. It requires all of us, and that includes you. So get out there, get active, tag. You're it. Have a great afternoon. Be good to yourself and the folks around you. Stay safe, and I will catch up with you too.
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3: Years ago, when I announced that I was leaving my job as editor of the Texas Observer to run for political office, I had to admit that going into politics is the only downward career move one can take from journalism. But being both a journalist and a politician does hone one's ability to detect the smell of BS. And we Americans are presently getting a noxious blast of that stench from our warmongering Department of Defense. The vast trillion-dollar Pentagon is the ultimate Big Brother bureaucracy, literally empowered to compel thousands of Americans to die in foolish military misadventures cooked up by political partisans and profiteering corporate contractors. That's why it's so alarming that Trump's Project 2025 autocrats are now rushing to slam an iron door of censorship on reporters trying to inform us commoners about the militaristic schemes and corporate fraud that comes from inside this government fortress. In the name of defending freedom, Trump's palace guards are banning media outlets that displease His Royal Highness. Also, Pretty Boy Pete, Trump's made-for-TV Pentagon honcho, has even decreed that reporters must be tightly monitored by military escorts while doing interviews, reviewing documents, and otherwise exercising the essential constitutional rights of our nation's free press. The good news is that rather than kowtowing to the autocrats, dozens of media organizations have told Pete to stuff it, choosing to do old-school outsider digging into this insider war machine. This is Jim Hightower saying, meanwhile, the Project 2025 authoritarians hail their clampdown on free press rights by touting their, quote, fresh relationship with what they call their new Pentagon press corps. Right, it's their partisan press corps, not ours.

0: Welcome to NewsHour from the BBC World Service. I'm Regini Vaidyanathan. More than 300,000 people across Spain and France have now been forced to flee their homes as wildfires continue to spread.
1: Everything is black or burning, and you also see the faces in people. They are exhausted, they are angry, they are very worried about the future.
0: And with warnings of an intensifying heat wave this week, the worst might not be over. India's youth protesters threatened to restart their demonstrations a day after they ended. We explain why. And a few months away from the US midterm elections, how will President Trump's war with Iran impact the views of voters?
2: The polling clearly shows that this is an unpopular war, and it's been unpopular since day one, and it's only gotten worse.
0: All of those stories coming up after the BBC News.
3: BBC News with Fiona MacDonald. Firefighters in Spain have been battling to contain some of the worst fires in Spain's recent history amid warnings of an intensifying heat wave that could exacerbate the situation. Temperatures in parts of the country are forecast to reach 40 degrees Celsius from Tuesday. France is facing similar difficulties. Speaking after a government crisis meeting, France's Interior Minister Laurent Nunez said the situation in that region remained unfavourable.
4: We currently have an unprecedented fire. It's a fire affecting the forests of southwestern France. It's what we call a convective fire. In fact, it has a life of its own. It takes advantage of the conditions and the density of these forests to have a completely erratic behaviour. It's autonomous. It feeds on itself. It spreads in all directions.
3: The Indian youth movement, behind huge protests that forced the education minister to resign, has warned that the demonstrations will resume unless those arrested are released soon. The Cockroach Junta Party said hundreds of students in some states were still in detention and others were being harassed, which was a complete breach of an agreement with the government to end the protests. Britain's new Prime Minister Andy Burnham has met President Zelensky of Ukraine at a naval base in Portsmouth, his first meeting with a foreign leader. Mr. Burnham said the visit sent a clear message that UK support for Ukraine would continue and that Britain would stand with Kyiv for as long as it took.
5: Overall, it was a very warm meeting. I thought I would get on well with him, and I did. We got on very well indeed, and this is going to be a close partnership. I intend to visit soon, and we will build this, and we will work through the different issues that President Zelensky has, many of which we've gone into today.
3: President Trump has said he isn't willing to give diplomacy with Iran much time and is prepared to go back to very strong military action. In an interview with the Axios news website, Mr. Trump said the US was in deep talks with Tehran, but diplomacy would either go fast or not at all. Here's our White House correspondent, Bernd de Busman.
6: As of now, there's no confirmation that any sort of direct talks are happening. The only talks that are confirmed are between Iran and Oman over the future of the Strait of Hormuz. In the past, the White House has explained this discrepancy by saying that the Iranian government is doing one thing in private and saying another thing in public. But as of now, there's really no indication that there's any sort of direct talks. And when those do take place, there's, of course, still very serious issues about the future of the Strait of Hormuz, for example, and whether Iran will have any sort of control over it that the White House sees as kind of a non-starter.
3: That was the White House correspondent, Bernd de Busman. You're listening to the latest world news from the BBC. At least 30 deaths have so far been confirmed in northern Nigeria after gunmen attacked a village in Kaduna State. Residents said the attack happened in the Kauru district late on Sunday. The gunmen went from house to house opening fire as people were sleeping. Several homes were set ablaze. A local preacher says most of those killed were children. Air raid sirens have been activated in southeastern Romania for the second time today after a drone briefly entered the country's airspace this morning. Romania has expelled a Russian embassy employee in what it called a firm response to repeated Russian breaches of the country's airspace. The head of football's world governing body, FIFA, has defended his conduct following criticism of various issues at the recent World Cup. In a 15-page social media post, Gianni Infantino said critics of the tournament had missed the joy and togetherness experienced by millions of fans. Mr. Infantino's government

0: This is Fresh Air. I'm Terry Gross. You probably won't recognize the name of my guest, novelist Leila Slimani, so I'll start by telling you about her place in the literary world. She won France's highest literary award, the Goncourt Prize. She was the chair of the judges for the International Booker Prize. That's Britain's highest literary award for fiction written in the English language. The international version is for fiction translated into English. When Emmanuel Macron was the French president, he wanted to appoint Slimani Minister of Culture. She declined, but accepted the position as his representative to French-speaking countries. Slimani is Moroccan, but completed her education in France, where she continues to live. She's written a trilogy of novels inspired by three generations of her family. Her father served as Morocco's Minister of Economics in the late 70s, and became a bank president. Her mother was one of the first women doctors in Morocco. Her family is a doorway into larger issues of colonial and post-colonial Morocco, like government oppression, women's rights, the tensions between Muslims and Christians, and sexual criminalization. You risk imprisonment if you have sex and you're single, gay or lesbian, or engage in adultery. Slimani wrote a nonfiction book exploring the impact of that law on women's lives. And it figures into her new novel, too. The complete trilogy is now published in English in the U.S. The final volume, her latest book, is titled I'll Take the Fire. Leila Slimani, welcome to Fresh Air. I'm guessing that you wrote a trilogy based in part on your family because the generations of your family reveal so much about colonialism, race, gender, religion, sexuality, parenthood, siblings. Is that right?
1: Yes, it is, of course. And I think I decided to write this trilogy also because I've always had the feeling that literature was maybe the only way of doing justice to people like people from my family, people with a mixed race heritage and with a very complex identity, because I found it very difficult for me to explain to others who I was. When I was in France and I was explaining that I was Moroccan but also French, that I was raised in a very complex and multilingual family, people would not really understand my identity. And it was the same in Morocco, where people would look at me as very francophone or very Western. And I was always frustrated about that. I wanted to do justice to them, and I thought that the only way was to write a novel and to write a trilogy, because I really needed also to understand where all this comes from. And for me, all this comes from the relationship between my grandmother, who was French, and my grandfather, who was Moroccan.
0: Yeah, your grandmother was from Alsace, which kind of transferred back and forth between French and German control.
1: Yes, exactly. Her childhood was not easy also. You know, her father, he was born German and then he became French and then he was German again during the war. My grandmother, she would speak German. And I think that at school she learned German and she learned French later. So for her also, identity was a very complex and difficult issue. And I suppose that Alsacienne, she was sometimes despised by other French because they would look at them, at those people, like potential traitors. They were not always sure of their loyalty. And that's a theme that has always obsessed me, because when you are double, when you have two identities, people are always questioning your loyalty. On which side are you? If there was a war, with whom would you fight?
0: So what insights has that given you into today's culture of tribalism and identity politics? I don't know how strong that is in France, where you live part-time, and now you live part-time in Portugal, too. But it's sure strong in the U.S.,
1: Yeah, you know, I think that all the characters in the novel, they are very tormented characters. It's not easy for them to be who they are because sometimes they don't know who they are. It's difficult for them to know, are they French or Moroccan? Are they Muslim or non-believers? Do they have to make a choice? Are they forced to hide what they think, what they are? Like for the character of Mia, who is hiding her sexuality. So they are facing very difficult choice and very difficult situation. But at the same time, what I like with these characters is that they are all trying to find a certain sense of freedom, of emancipation, to be the only one to define their own identity, to invent themselves. So I think I'm not being just melancholic, saying it's difficult to be double, but I'm also trying to convey something else, is that, yes, of course, it's difficult to know who you are. And we must be very, very wary of all the people who are forcing us to choose a side. You know, I think belonging, of course, can be very comforting, but it can also be dangerous. So this question of belonging for me is a very moral question. It's an ethical question.
0: In the third novel of the trilogy, the parents believe in free speech and the rights of women, but they warn their daughters, that's not true here in Morocco. You have to be careful about what you say. Don't reveal who's had sex outside of marriage. Don't say who's had an abortion or who's gay or who isn't a good Muslim. Did you grow up with that contradiction in your family? Did your parents believe in free speech, in the rights of women, but also warn you to be on your best behavior outside?
1: Yeah, absolutely. I was raised like this. In my house, in the bubble of my family, we would say whatever we wanted to say. And my parents, they would even encourage us to be free and to read whatever we wanted to read, to watch any kind of movies. They would talk about equality between men and women. They were not believers and they would not follow the rules of Islam. They would not do Ramadan or things like this. They would drink alcohol. So in the bubble of the house, we were very liberal, very free. But at the same time, as you said, they would always tell us, but outside you have to shut up. Outside you have to be afraid of the Islamists because maybe if you talk about drinking alcohol, they can become violent. So you have to hide everything you are. You have to hide everything you think. And to be really honest, when I was a teenager, I hated my parents for that. I judged them very harshly because I thought that they were hypocrites and I thought that they were cowards. And, you know, when I was writing the book, my own son is now 15 years old, and I put myself in the shoes of my parents, and I thought, yeah, of course, if I was in the same situation, I think I would act the same. My mother was not a coward. She was a mother. So she was in a very difficult situation where claiming and defending what she thought and what she believed in could have very, very dangerous consequences. So now I can understand. And now, of course, I can forgive her and forgive them for that.
0: As if to prove the point of the dangers of stepping out of line or the dangers of somebody seeking revenge against you because they didn't like you, your father was imprisoned, as is the father in the novel. Your father was exonerated years after he died. What was your father convicted of? Tell us a little bit of the story behind it, and because he had held a very high position in Morocco.
1: My father was from Fez, a city in the center of Morocco, and his parents were illiterate. They couldn't read or write, and they were quite poor. And my father was very, very brilliant. So he went to the colonial school where he learned French, and then he had the opportunity to become a fonctionnaire, a haut fonctionnaire. I don't know how to say
0: in official
1: English. Sorry. Yeah, an official. And then he became Minister of Finance at the age of 31. He was very, very young. And he became very powerful at a very young age. And then he was at the head of a bank in Morocco. And in 1993, so I was 12 years old, one day he came back home and never left again. And I understood that he lost his job. But at that time, no one would explain to us, the children, what the problem was. My mother would say, no, don't worry. He will find a new job very, very soon. But he stayed home for like 14 years. And then we went to France. And when I was in France and I was studying, one day she called me and she said he was arrested and he's in prison. So he was convicted for stealing money from the bank, for a lot of things. And he was found innocent 10 years after his death. But it's very mysterious. No one really knows what he was accused of. But I think also that his personality, the fact that he was speaking loud, the fact that sometimes he would, in a party or in certain situation, he would let himself say what he really thought about the situation of Morocco or about women. And I think some people took advantage of this and told to the people in power that my father maybe was too loud and dangerous.
0: If you're just joining us, my guest is Leila Slimani. Her new novel is titled I'll Take the Fire. We'll be right back. This is Fresh Air.

0: This is Fresh Air. Let's get back to my interview with Leila Slimani. She's Moroccan, but spent much of her life in France. Her novel, I'll Take the Fire, concludes her trilogy of novels inspired by three generations of her family. It was just published in the U.S. In the novel, the mother is a gynecologist. In real life, your mother was among the first women doctors, but she was an otolaryngologist, basically like a high-level ear, nose, and throat doctor.
1: Exactly.
0: What was she up against as one of the first women doctors?
1: My mother was an excellent doctor. You know, when I go, it's very funny because when I go to Morocco and I walk in Rabat with her, she is the most famous of the of the couple, and she's always making fun of me, saying, "Ah, you know, in France people recognize you and you're famous there, but here it's me." She's an old woman now, but you can see how much respect people have for her, because my mother, she would take everyone, every patient, the one who could pay and the one who could not pay. My mother had a very high vision of medicine. For her, it was really like a moral duty. I remember as a child, she could stay very, very late to take care of people. And every night she would come back and tell us about people, tell us about poverty, about injustice, and tell us also about the body, physicality. And I think that's why body is so important in my work, because at a very young age, I understood that, of course, we are made of our mind, our voice, our values, and all this, and our social class. But first and at the end, we are just a body that is going to suffer and that is going to die.
0: What did she teach you about women's equality?
1: My mother, first of all, she told us at a very young age, because I have two sisters, the first thing that she said and that she repeated years after years after years was that you have to be independent financially, never depend on a man. So you have to study, and you have to find a job and make your own money and never have as a dream to marry someone who is rich and who is going to take care of you. And the second thing is knowledge. My mother always said the first weapon of a woman is knowledge. The more book you read, the freer you are.
0: What did you see relating to women's rights in the world outside your home?
1: Oh, horrible things. But even in my home, the first inequality that was absolutely horrible, and I suppose it has a link with my job, is the inequality of reading and writing. You know, a lot of women around me when I was young, they couldn't read or write. And they, in a way, I had the feeling when I was 6, 7 years old and I was beginning to write my name and to read books, and I would see my grandmother and I would see my nanny and women around me who were in the dark. And it was difficult for them to understand their rights. It was difficult for them to travel. So the first inequality was
0: they were illiterate.
1: This. Yeah. And the second thing was when I was a little bit older, when I was a teenager, I began to understand first that I didn't have exactly the same right as men, because when I wanted to do something, very often people would answer to me, "No, it's not for women, it's for men. You want to go in a cafe and sit on a terrace? No, it's not for women. If you wear a certain skirt, if you smoke outside, if you dress in a certain way or put makeup, people will immediately judge you and say, oh no, that behavior, it's the behavior of a whore." So just having a body of a woman was giving at that time the opportunity for other people to judge you. And I was very frustrated about that. And then also I witnessed a lot of injustice. Friends of my mother who would be repudiated by their husband, who would lose the custody of their children. The situation was very violent. I remember that my mother telling me, okay, if you go in front of a judge and you need someone for a testimony, a woman would only value the half of a man. If you need two people to testify, you need two men or four women. So I was really outraged by that. That's me. I was only half of a man.
0: So did you follow your parents' advice and not speak out in public against the second-class status or the no status no. of women?
1: No, I always spoke out, and my parents were always very, very afraid that something would happen to me. But, you know, it's something that I always found very mysterious and something I like to write about, the mystery of freedom. Why in a family you have one person sometimes who is a rebel, someone who doesn't accept the norms, who doesn't accept the rules. And I was this kind of young girl. And when I was maybe 7 or 8 years old, I had a fight with my father. I did something and he yelled at me and I answered him. And he said, "You don't answer your father." And I said, "It's my mouth and I say whatever I want." In French, I said, "C'est ma bouche." And then it was my nickname for a very long time. My father used to call me "C'est ma bouche" because I was always speaking out. And it was impossible for me to shut up or to silence. When I was feeling something or when I was really, I had a very strong feeling of injustice. And it was something that really destroyed me. And that's how I think I began to write, because I was always telling my grandmother, "It's so unfair, it's so unfair." And one day she said, "You know, yeah, it's unfair and life is unfair and you will see and you will understand. So maybe write about this and maybe you can resolve or you can try to correct this injustice through writing."
0: One of the things you've written about through your fiction and through a nonfiction book is the issue of being sexually active in Morocco, where sex outside of marriage is illegal and comes along with a prison sentence. I mean, there's really serious consequences. So that means if you're single, if you're having sex outside of your marriage, if you're gay or lesbian, if the police discover you and you're not successful in paying them off, or if somebody kind of rats you out, you can go to jail. How long has that law been on the books?
1: Since colonization. Actually, it's a law that was written by the French when they arrived in Morocco. Their idea was also to prevent any kind of sexuality between Arabs and French and Europeans. So there was really the desire to separate, to segregate the two population. And that's why people would look down at my grandparents, because it was very scandalous at that time for a white woman to have sexual intercourse with an Arab. So that's why they decided to apply those laws. But then when they left, Moroccans kept the law. But I think that now they use it more to dominate people. And when I see the people, it's the poor people. I spoke with a lot of students, 17, 18 years old, who tell you life is difficult. We don't have a lot of money. We don't have a lot of place to go to have fun. And we don't have a lot of perspectives in terms of job. But maybe the worst is that we can't even have a girlfriend. We can't go in the street with a girlfriend and taking her hand and kissing her in the street, because we know that a cop is going to harass us and ask us for money and things like that. But when you are rich in Morocco, you can do whatever you want. You have the same kind of sexuality that you have in the West. You can find your way to have abortion because you can pay. You can be homosexual and you can have relationship and big parties in your house because no one will come into your house to look at what you're doing. So for me, the matter is really is a social class matter. You don't have the same sexuality depending on being poor or being rich.
0: Are men frequently punished or is it mostly women?
1: No, it's mostly women, mostly women. Sometimes men are punished for homosexuality, sometimes for adultery, but it's mostly women.
0: Okay. I'm not shocked.
1: Yeah.
0: My guest is Leila Slimani. Her new novel, I'll Take the Fire, was just published in the U.S. It completes her trilogy of novels inspired by three generations of her Moroccan family. We'll be right back. I'm Terry Gross, and this is Fresh Air.

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0: This is Fresh Air. I'm Terry Gross. Let's get back to my interview with novelist Leila Slimani. Her latest novel, I'll Take the Fire, completes her trilogy of books inspired by three generations of her Moroccan family's history. The books span the period of the fight for independence from France to the post-colonial period and ends in the 2020s. Slimani brings a dual perspective to her writing and her life. She's Moroccan, but her grandmother was white European, so Slimani is biracial. Her family is a doorway into larger issues of colonial and post-colonial Morocco, like government oppression, women's rights, the tensions between Muslims and Christians, and sexual criminalization. You risk imprisonment if you have sex and you're single, gay or lesbian, or engage in adultery. So growing up where sex was tied to fear and danger, what impact did that have on your sense of sexuality?
1: For me, I think I had a very dark vision of sexuality. I was always worried. I was incapable of abandoning myself to sexuality because from the moment I became a woman, my mother always told me about sex in a way that she was telling me about danger, the danger of getting pregnant, the danger of going to jail, the danger of being raped, all the dangers. So for me, being a woman was dangerous, and I was always afraid. I was always thinking that someone was judging me, that I was not a good woman, that I was not doing the right thing. And I was thinking that for us women, it was impossible to be innocent, that from the beginning, we were guilty, guilty of something. But I couldn't understand and I couldn't know exactly what I was guilty of.
0: Did those fears ever fade away?
1: Yeah, they did, but the souvenir of all I faced and all I experienced because of those fears is still here. And, you know, I think that even in the West, being a woman is difficult. When I arrived in France at the age of 18, I had a lot of fantasies about Paris. I thought that it was the city of glamour and city of love and city of freedom where I could do whatever I wanted. But it was not as glamorous and easy as that because there was men following you in the subway and in the street at night. So I think also I was very disappointed of discovering that my fantasy about the West and my fantasy about this world where women were totally free was a fantasy and was not totally true.
0: In the novel, the father urges Mia, the character who becomes a writer, to leave Morocco, go to France, and never come back. Did you get advice like that from your parents?
1: No, absolutely not.
0: And I should say he says that because he's worried about her, not because he doesn't want to see her. He wants her to have freedom. And he knows that that's the only way she's going to have it. And wants her also not to feel obligated to come back. He wants her to be free.
1: Yeah, exactly. I think that for Mehdi, for the character, it's a...
0: That's the father.
1: Yeah, it's an extraordinary gesture of love. You know, I think that there's not a better proof of love than preferring the freedom of your child than your child to be with you. He, in a way, he sacrifices himself because he knows he's not going to see her again and that she's going to live her own life, but he wants her to be free. And my parents always wanted us to be free. So when we left, they didn't say don't come back because they were very attached to Morocco and I'm very attached to Morocco, but they said, now you go and invent yourself, do something of your life, be free and try to use this freedom in the best way you can. And I felt a sort of vertigo. It was not easy. And sometimes I was angry against my parents because I wanted them to tell me what to do and who to be and what was my identity, what I was supposed to behave like. And my mother, she would always say, no, we will not answer those questions. You have to find your own way in the world. So That's how I understood that freedom is the most beautiful thing in the world, but it's also very difficult. You have to be able to sacrifice a lot of things. And that's what his father is trying to teach her.
0: What do you feel you had to sacrifice, or risks you had to take, or difficult decisions you had to make to be free?
1: You know, I think I had to accept that people would not like me. And it's something difficult for a woman, but it's something essential, accepting not to be likable. So in order to be free, I think you have to accept that, and to accept being selfish also sometimes. And a lot of women don't give themselves the right to be selfish, because we are very often raised with the idea that we should care for others. And, you know, that's what Virginia Woolf wrote so brilliantly, the angel of the house. The angel of the house is the one who is always thinking about giving the good spot to her friends, and giving the best part of the chicken to the guests, and taking the rest for her. So I don't want to be the angel of the house. So that's, I think, the thing that I did to be free.
0: Can you say more about what you think makes you selfish or unlikable?
1: Being a writer makes me selfish, because I'm selfish with my time, I'm selfish with my space. And I think also that it's not a very likable thing to say, but very often I'm waiting from people to adapt to my schedule and to adapt to my vision of things, because my only goal and my obsession is writing a novel. And so I consider that my husband, my children, everyone should understand that, and that they should all adapt to that. I know it's very selfish, but it's how it is. And it would be impossible for me to change that.
0: Well, let me reintroduce you. My guest is writer Leila Slimani. Her third book in her trilogy of books based on three generations of her family is called I'll Take the Fire, and it's just been published in the U.S. in English. We'll be right back. This is Fresh Air.

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1: This is Fresh Air. Let's get back to my interview with Leila Slimani. She's Moroccan, but spent much of her life in France. Her novel, I'll Take the Fire, concludes her trilogy of novels inspired by three generations of her family. It was just published in the U.S. When you first went to France to study there, what induced the most culture shock for you?
2: I think it's going to sound a little bit harsh, but I think the lack of generosity of people, how cold people were. And when I say generosity, it's not material, it's generosity of their time, generosity of their smile, how cold people were and how indifferent. You know, I was raised in a country where people are very friendly to each other and there's a real, real sense of solidarity. If someone arrives as a newcomer in a city, for sure, after 1 or 2 days, a lot of people will invite this person to dinner and will take care of him or of her. When I arrived in France, I think that for weeks and weeks and weeks, I had all my meals alone. No one ever asked me even for a coffee. And or sometimes I would go for a coffee, and I remember it was the winter and it was dark and I was very cold. That was the first big real winter in my life. And I would have coffee with a Parisian girl, and then she would say, oh, I have to go home. My parents are waiting for me for dinner. And I was looking at her saying, oh my God, I would love so much to be in an apartment with parents cooking a real dinner, and I have to go back to my little room and eat something very bad that I bought at the supermarket because I was incapable of cooking at that time. So, yeah, I think that was something that really shocked me when I arrived in France.
1: One of the things you did when you got to France was read Simone de Beauvoir, author of The Second Sex, a feminist and existentialist. How were you changed by her writing?
2: I mean, for me, it was a revolution. Because as I was telling you before about my mother telling me that knowledge was a weapon for women, that's exactly what Simone de Beauvoir proved in her book, in The Second Sex. She read everything. She read history, she read biology, she read philosophy, trying to find in all those fields the reason why we accepted for so many, many centuries that women were weaker than men and that we were unequal. And I felt that she was giving me those weapons. She was giving me all I needed to fight against those who are arguing that it's like this. It's the decision of nature or the decision of God. And thanks to Simone de Beauvoir, I was feeling stronger, and I was feeling that I would always have an answer against those who claim that it's because of God, because of nature. So I read it really with passion. And, you know, I remember that when I went to borrow the book in a library, and I thought that it was an erotic book because the name, the deuxième sexe, the second sex, I thought it was erotic. So I arrived and I was, you know, red and sweating. And I asked for the second sex and she gave it to me. And I came back home and I began to read. And at the beginning, I was very disappointed. I was like, oh my God, I thought it was like erotic story. And then I continued. And I have to say that it's even better than erotic story because it gives you the opportunity to be the master of your own eroticism.
1: So when somebody challenged your equality or women's equality in general, what kind of answer did you get from Simone de Beauvoir?
2: You know, some historical examples. The fact, for instance, there's a long chapter about biology, and she argues against those who say that the women are physiologically unequal and weaker to men. The truth is that it's absolutely impossible to prove. And so there you have a lot of arguments in that term. She also explains why religion manipulated also this idea of women being unequal, and that women should stay home and should make children and should perpetuate the generation and all this. So you have answer for all types of attacks.
1: You're a mother of two children. I think they're 9 and 15 now?
2: Yeah.
1: Did you have any reservations about having children because you put such an emphasis on freedom and flexibility and being selfish in the sense that you need time to write and that's a huge priority for you and you don't care about being likable because you want to do what it is you do and largely that's writing. You have to give up a lot to become a parent.
2: Yes, but to be really honest, I think that I was I was very naive, and when I had my son, I was absolutely not aware of how much time and how much sacrifice and all the thing that being a mother demands. But it's also something I wrote about a lot, the fact that women lie to women a lot. When I was young, everyone would tell me, oh, you know, being a mother, it's natural and you will see it's so easy and you will know exactly what to do and you will never feel alone again. And there will be this unconditional love that you will feel and that will make you so strong. And also, my mother was so extraordinary. And she was so much of a mother. She was a wolf. She was a bear. She was taking care of us all the time. And I don't know, I was like, okay, maybe I have that in me. Maybe I can be this kind of mother. But I was not. And it was very difficult for me when I had my first child. I was very depressed and I didn't have any time for me. But I have to say that I was very lucky to have the husband that I have who understood that immediately and who, I mean, in my couple and in my family, we are absolutely not in traditional role. I mean, I'm not the traditional mother and he's not the traditional father. He takes care of the children a lot and he's doing all the things that mothers are supposed to do, even if I hate this idea. But he's the one taking care of the food, of the doctor, of the pyjama and all the things. And I'm the one who is very often locked in her office. But, you know, I think that children are very intelligent and children can adapt when you explain to them, when you respect them. And I respect my children very much and they respect my work very much. So we have a very good relationship where they understand my selfishness, I think, that maybe even they forgive it. And I want to be a mother and a good mother, but I don't want to sacrifice my career and I don't want to sacrifice my passion because this is the most important thing for me.
1: If you're just joining us, my guest is Leila Slimani. Her new novel is titled I'll Take the Fire. We'll be right back. This is Fresh Air.

0: This is Fresh Air. Let's get back to my interview with Leila Slimani. She's Moroccan, but spent much of her life in France. Her novel, I'll Take the Fire, concludes her trilogy of novels inspired by three generations of her family. It was just published in the U.S. One of your earlier novels is about a nanny who murders the two children that she's in charge of, and it's inspired by a real story. You hired a nanny to take care of your children when they were young. I don't know if they still have a nanny. And you had a nanny who helped raise you. What was it like to be raised by a nanny? Were you close?
1: We were very close. We were very close. She was like a second mother to me. And in Morocco, I would call her Mouima, which is in Arabic like second mother. I would spend more time with her than with my own mother, especially when I was very young. And at the same time, I think that at a very young age, I understood that her position was very difficult because I loved her like a mother, but she was not my mother. Everyone was telling her, oh, you belong to the family. But I knew that it was a lie, that she was not the family. She was with us all the time. She was sharing our intimacy. But at the same time, she didn't have a husband. She didn't have children of her own because she would spend all her time taking care of us. So she sacrificed her own life. And when I was 6 or 7 years old, I went to school and I could read and write. And my nanny, she couldn't. And so there was a sort of gap that became bigger and bigger between me and her, because I was still a child, but I knew more than her in many ways. And I could feel this injustice, and I could feel how the fact that she belonged to a lower social class and that her job also was full of ambiguity, because we loved her, but she knew that she would never be exactly in the same position as my mother, and that probably one day we would not, take care of her, or we would not give her the importance that she had when we were a child. And also, I investigate a lot for this book, and I interviewed a lot of nannies, so many of them who have their own children in their country, in Philippines, in Senegal, in Guinea, and who say, I haven't seen my child for 5 years, for 10 years. And while she's taking care of a child who is not her own, and who at one point will not even take care of her.
0: So having all these feelings about the class implications of having a nanny, when you became a parent and you needed to hire a nanny in order to do your work, what were some of the ethical things as well as practical things that you took into consideration or tortured yourself about while you were trying to find the right nanny for you?
1: First of all, I never thought that she was going to do my work. Because if I thought that, it would mean that I thought that as a mother, I have to stay with my children and that she's taking my work. For me, she was not taking my work. She was having a job that I respect and that is very important. And I would have a lot of consideration for that. And I will give her the salary that she deserved for that. But I never thought that she was doing my job. My job is to write. I take care of my children, but I have a job like many, many women. So first of all, I've always tried to not accept this guilt that people want you to feel, that, oh my God, you're not doing your job as a mother. And instead of that, you're going out to do a job.

0: very early to take pictures in, I think, an abandoned factory and in the suburbs of the city. And what they wanted were the pictures, and the photographer would not give them to the cops. So they kept us for hours and trying to convince the photographer to give the pictures. But then, you know, I was not very worried because I had a lot of trust towards my magazine, Jeune Afrique, which is very well known in Tunisia. So I called I had the right to call one person, and I called immediately in Paris, and I said, okay, we are in this situation. You have to find a way to take us out of this. So we waited a few hours, and then it was solved, and we gave the pictures to them.
1: So your child was 11 months old at the time. Before you knew what the outcome was going to be, before you knew that you would be released in a few hours, were you terrified about being separated from your child and not knowing for how long that would last?
0: I'm trying to remember. No, I think that I was very angry. I was angry against the people who arrested us, and I was furious. I was not very worried. I knew that it was going to be okay, but I was really, really full of anger, and I was yelling, and I was telling them that it was a shame and things like that. So no, I was very much focused on my anger. I think.
1: Is the arrest or being detained in Tunisia part of the reason why you became a novelist and didn't stay a journalist?
0: No, I don't think so. No. Because I think I loved being a journalist, but I was frustrated when it came to language and to the possibility to write exactly what I want to write. When you are a journalist, they tell you that you have to write an article with this particular angle, and you can't use as much words as you want. There's a certain length to the article, and I wanted more freedom. And also, I love fiction. I love fiction very much. And what is beautiful about fiction is that you can write about things that you don't know, and you can write about things that you didn't see, that you didn't experience. That's the beauty of imagination, and that's exactly what you can't do when you're a journalist. You're supposed to say the truth. That's the goal of your job. And I think that I wanted to write about a different kind of truth, the truth of emotion, the truth of our human condition.
1: Well, Leila Slimani, I want to thank you so much for talking with us. It's been really interesting, and I really appreciate your conversation and your writing. So thank you.
0: Thank you so much. Thank you.
1: Leila Slimani's new novel is called I'll Take the Fire. Tomorrow on Fresh Air, guns. Over 40,000 people a year die from gunshots in the U.S., and it's the leading cause of death for children. Yet, as recent Supreme Court decisions show, we're getting fewer laws regulating guns, not more. We'll speak with New York Times reporter Mike McIntyre about why this is. His new book is called Ricochet: Guns, Greed, and the American Way of Violence. Join us. To keep up with what's on the show and get highlights of our interviews, follow us on Instagram at NPR Fresh Air. Fresh Air's executive producer is Sam Brigger. Our technical director and engineer is Audrey Bentham. Our engineer today is Adam Stanishevsky. Our interviews and reviews are produced and edited by Phyllis Myers, Anne Baldonado, Lauren Krenzel, Teresa Madden, Monique Nazareth, Thea Chaloner, Susan Yakundi, Anna Bauman, and Nico Gonzalez-Whistler. Our digital media producer is Molly C.V. Nesper. Roberta Shorrock directs the show. Our co-host is Tanya Mosley. I'm Terry Gross.

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0: Hello and welcome to Background Briefing, available 24/7 at backgroundbriefing.org. I'm Ian Masters, and today we'll examine a number of stories and issues in the news. We'll begin with Friday's opening of the Gordie Howe International Bridge between Canada and the US, which Trump delayed, then after boycotting the ceremony, slapped a 50% tariff on Canada. Joining us to discuss Trump's stupid and unnecessary war with our good neighbor is Andrew Latham, a professor of international relations at McAllister College in St. Paul, Minnesota, specializing in the politics of international conflict and security. He was formerly the Non-Proliferation Arms Control and Disarmament Fellow at the Canadian Department of Foreign Affairs and International Trade and a lecturer at the Canadian Armed Forces School of Aerospace Studies. And he has a recent article at The Conversation, Is Trump Heading for a Pyrrhic Victory in Iran? Then with Trump's painfully embarrassing and pathetic attempt at humor at Friday's White House Correspondents' Banquet, further evidence we didn't need that we have a raving lunatic in the Oval Office. We'll speak with Robert Kuttner, the co-director and co-editor of the American Prospect and the Ida and Maya Kirstein Chair at Brandeis University. He was formerly an assistant to the legendary I.F. Stone, a chief investigator for the Senate Banking Committee, and for 20 years wrote a column at Business Week. His books include Can Democracy Survive Global Capitalism and Going Big, FDR's Legacy, Biden's New Deal, and The Struggle to Save Democracy. And he has a new memoir we will discuss, Notes for Next Time, Surviving Tyranny, Redeeming America. Then finally, we'll be joined by guest host Ana Lea, who will be speaking with Coco Fusco, a Cuban-American artist and writer based in New York, discussing the release of the Cuban dissident artist Luis Manuel Alcantara, who helped found a political movement that Secretary of State Rubio characterized as, quote, a beacon of hope for a generation of Cubans who refused to live under tyranny. However, Coco does not give Rubio credit. Instead, it was the artist's friends, not the State Department, that made the release happen. And joining us now is Andrew Latham, a professor of international relations at McAllister College in St. Paul, Minnesota, specializing in the politics of international conflict and security. He was formerly the Non-Proliferation Arms Control and Disarmament Fellow at the Canadian Department of Foreign Affairs and International Trade, and is a lecturer at the Canadian Armed Forces School of Aerospace Studies. And he had a recent article at The Conversation, Is Trump Heading for a Pyrrhic Victory in Iran? Welcome to Background Briefing, Andrew Latham.
1: Always a pleasure.
0: Well, thanks for joining us, Andrew. And it was a pretty sad spectacle on Friday with the opening of the Gordie Howe Bridge between Windsor, Ontario and Detroit, named after the Canadian hockey star Gordie Howe, who played 25 seasons for the Detroit Red Wings. This is a bridge that cost $4.5 billion, or in Canadian money, $6.4 billion. But it was delayed by Trump because he took a donation from the Maroon family, who own a rival bridge, the Ambassador Bridge. And it's a pretty flagrant example of corruption or pay-to-play, given that back in February, there was a meeting before Maroon and Howard Lutnick to block the opening of the bridge. Of course, Maroon had donated $1 million to a super PAC devoted to Donald Trump. So how did the opening of the bridge strike you in terms of a kind of a metaphor, if you will, for the state of U.S.-Canadian relations?
1: Well, I think it is a very powerful metaphor. The new bridge is more accessible. It carries more traffic. It is connected to highway systems on both sides. It has every advantage over the old Ambassador Bridge. But that didn't seem to matter to President Trump, who made his mind up, it seems, from the outside looking in, based on a donation by the family that owns the Ambassador Bridge. That seems like the definition of corruption. Part of a much bigger picture, of course, of Canada-U.S. trade relations and relations more broadly. But that one sticks out as the most flagrant and obvious example of petty corruption that I've seen in any of these trade negotiations or relations.
0: And now, of course, Trump has slapped a 50% tariff on Canadian goods, which will impact about $28 billion Canadian dollars, $19.8 million US dollars worth of Canadian exports to the United States. But it's only 5% of what the US imports from Canada. So how big a deal is this 50% tariff that Trump just announced?
1: Well, in practical terms, it is 5% of Canadian exports to the United States, and explicitly exempted are things which the U.S. needs to get from Canada: potash, energy, fish, critical minerals, rare earth elements, that sort of thing. So what the U.S. needs at low prices, the U.S. will continue to get at low prices. As with all these tariffs, though, one wonders what the motivation is. Is it just about raising revenue as a means of offsetting reductions in other kinds of taxes? That seems to have been one of the motivating forces in the earlier rounds of tariffs. Is it about forcing Canadian firms to relocate their production to the United States to employ American workers? Well, that's the traditional function and purpose of tariffs. Is it just a negotiating tactic? The USMCA, in Canada, it's called the CUSMA, in Canada, US-Mexico Agreement, is up for negotiation now on an annual basis. The option was there to renew it on a 16-year basis, but the Trump administration decided not to. So is this just a negotiating move? We want a better deal than the one the US had negotiated under Trump, by the way, earlier. And this is just leverage. So it's unclear to me, or maybe it's all of the above. Maybe it's all of the above. But it's unclear to me what the actual motives are in this particular round of tariffs. And there's also one more factor that should be considered, and it's very petty. President Trump might just be in one of his more petulant moods and irritated by Canada. It's interesting that Canadian hockey sticks are on the list of goods that are being tariffed, which, again, is symbolic in some weird way.
0: Well, but he said a while back that he wants to make Canada the 51st state. Where did that come from?
1: That came out of nowhere, or his fevered imagination, I suppose. First of all, if Canada were to fall apart, there would be 11 constituencies, so 11 new states, at least 10 of which would vote dependably Democrat, not Republican. So I'm sure he hasn't thought it through that far. Again, is he serious? Is the president serious about annexing a country which was created by the people who lost the American Revolution? They migrated north, and the people who lost the French and Indian Wars, the what are now Quebecers, and of course the people, the indigenous people who lost, none of whom ever wanted to be part of the United States and still don't. It's like with the Greenland piece. Was he serious about that, or was it simply some kind of political theater directed at a particular constituency within the United States, recognizing it would resonate and reverberate very negatively in Europe and Canada and elsewhere?
0: Well, that hasn't stopped Trump, though, from sending in these kind of MAGA intel people, hard to know whether they're professionals or not, into Greenland. They've been so far incredibly unsuccessful in convincing the Greenlanders that their lot would be better with the United States. And similarly, he's doing something in the state of Alberta, where there's been some U.S. interference in a secession movement, or I'd say U.S. encouragement of a secession movement. Mm-hmm. How do the Canadians feel about that? That's pretty nasty.
1: It is. There are two separatist movements, at least two in Canada, which have some political traction. One, obviously, in Quebec, and that's going to be back on the front page pretty soon because of electoral cycles and whatnot. But the one in Alberta, I think, has not been on a lot of people's radar, but it's been brewing for a long time. Alberta was, and it's sometimes referred to as the Texas of Canada. It was populated at the turn of the 20th century by a lot of American migrants. So there's something there in terms of identity that's a little different. But Alberta also feels like it's gotten the short end of the stick when it comes to interprovincial trade, when it comes to exporting its primary export good, which is oil and gas. British Columbia doesn't want pipelines running through it to the ocean, et cetera, et cetera. So there's a lot of political disgruntlement, if I can put it that way. And Trump's administration did host a delegation from the Alberta separatist movement at the White House not too long ago. Did they know what they were doing? Did they know what the impact of that would be? Probably not. Canada's really not, for the most part, on the radar of these people. But it certainly resonated in Canada very negatively, at least among the people who were opposed to Alberta separatism. So, this administration, whether it's by design or by default or by accident, has been sending some signals regarding Alberta, which are not welcome amongst Canadian nationalists, people who believe in one Canada. Just adding fuel to the fire, I suppose.
0: So, the tar sands oil from Alberta goes down through the United States to the refineries on the Texas Gulf, which is also refining now the heavy oil coming out of Venezuela, about which, by the way, there's $15 billion unaccounted for. Yeah. Nobody knows, you know, because Trump set up these accounts with Dulce Rodriguez in Venezuela. So we don't even know what happened. I think it's maybe $13 billion, but in any case, it's real money, and it's missing. And it may be in Trump's pocket. So my understanding is that there's an effort underway in Canada to diversify its sales, maybe to the Chinese market, and they want to build a pipeline from the tar sands in Alberta across British Columbia. You just mentioned it. Mm-hmm. That's blocked, is it? By the government of British Columbia, but the federal government wants the pipeline, don't they?
1: That's right, and there are all kinds of negotiations for workarounds. But the geography is the geography. You want to get to the Pacific coast from Alberta, you have to go through British Columbia, and there's at least two powerful constituencies that are opposed to that. One is the environmental movement, the kind of left-leaning political parties in Canada, and the other is the Indigenous population running through some of their territory as well, and they're opposed to this. So. And then there's the whole anti-pipeline movement in the United States, which has affected the flow of tar sands oil southward as well. So, yes, Canada and Alberta looking to diversify markets, but the geography and the political geography is getting in the way. It's hard to sell this stuff, move it southward. It's hard to move it westward, and it's hard to move it eastward. Now, having said that, there are negotiations. This Trump administration has put such pressure on Canada that some of the old guardrails, interprovincial trade barriers, et cetera, are being renegotiated and worked out as Canada seeks to adapt to this new continental reality. But so far, not much progress has been made. And that is fueling the fire of resentment in places like Alberta. And so for the first time, really, the prospect of an Alberta separatist movement, not just gaining traction, but winning the day in a referendum, which has been planned now for next year sometime, is a real possibility. And then you throw Quebec into the mix. Now, all of a sudden, the political geography of North America is starting to look not like the 51st state, but like a fragmenting Canada, the bits and pieces of which might be picked up by the United States.
0: Right, but this new reality is all about Trump, isn't it? There's no substance to this clash between Canada and United States, this divorce or whatever however you want to characterize it. It's all happening because of Trump. The American people aren't behind it, as far as I can tell. Canadian people aren't behind it, are they?
1: Canada's not on most Americans' radar. If you talk to most Americans about international relations, it's Mexico, it's China, it's Russia, it's not Canada. And it needs to be said that there has been friction between Canada and the United States since Canada was created. As I said, it's for all kinds of reasons. There are the Trump administration has legitimate concerns about some of Canada's protectionist policies around liquor sales, for example, and around access to dairy markets and things like that, which are all heavily protected. But that's Canadian politics manifesting itself in terms of trade policy. And if I'm being charitable for a moment, what the Trump administration is doing is grabbing Canada by the lapels and giving it a shake and saying, stop this. We want some of these trade barriers to go away, and maybe we'll lower some of our trade barriers and everybody will benefit. But that's ignoring the political realities within Canada. It's a federal system. The federal government cannot control what the government of Ontario does with respect to liquor sales, for example. Now, having said all that, the provinces in Canada and the federal government of Canada are now coming together to lower some of those interprovincial trade barriers to enhance inter-Canada trade, maybe to offset the Canada-US trade issues that are emerging. But in doing so, they might also lower some of those barriers, which has gotten under the skin of some Trump administration officials. So again, if I'm being optimistic and charitable, I'm thinking this might be a necessary moment of turbulence to reset the playing field so that everybody benefits. But I have to be really charitable and really optimistic, and I'm afraid that's not really in my character.
0: Well, Andrew Latham, I thank you very much for joining us here today.
1: Always a pleasure.
0: And again, I've been speaking with Andrew Latham, who's a professor of international relations at McAllister College in St. Paul, Minnesota, specializing in the politics of international conflict and security. He was formerly the Non-Proliferation Arms Control and Disarmament Fellow at the Canadian Department of Foreign Affairs and International Trade, and a lecturer at the Canadian Armed Forces School of Aerospace Studies. And he has a recent article, The Conversation, Is Trump Heading to a Pyrrhic Victory in Iran? We're going to take a brief station break and back speaking with Robert Kuttner about his new memoir, Notes for Next Time, Surviving Tyranny, Redeeming America.

0: Welcome back. I'm Ian Masters, and this is Background Briefing, available 24/7 at backgroundbriefing.org. And joining us now is Robert Kuttner, the co-founder and co-editor of The American Prospect and the Ida and Maya Kirstein Chair at Brandeis University. He was formerly an assistant to the legendary I.F. Stone, a chief investigator for the Senate Banking Committee, and for 20 years wrote a column at Business Week. His books include Can Democracy Survive Global Capitalism and Going Big, FDR's Legacy, Biden's New Deal, and the Struggle to Save Democracy. And he has a new memoir, Notes for Next Time, Surviving Tyranny, Redeeming America. Welcome to Background Briefing, Robert Kuttner.
1: Thanks. Always a pleasure, Ian.
0: Well, thanks for joining us. And I don't know whether you, the extent to which you're a masochist, Bob, but did you watch Trump's appalling, endless talk before the White House Correspondents' Dinner on Friday night?
1: I watched some of it. I mean, it's the same old stuff.
0: Right. Well, but it's clearly a man that is so chronically narcissistic that he can't get out of his own way. And, you know, you have to have a little bit of humanity to be a comedian. I think he... And this guy clearly doesn't have anything. I mean,
1: correct.
0: You know, the headlines are that, you know, he's bombing Iran, but he's also bombed before the... And even the Fox News table, by the way, were just deadly silent while he talked about his great relationship with the Ellisons, who now own CBS, and with Barry Weiss. So you can't dismiss it because of the oligarchical... pro-Trump MAGA types taking over the media. And here you have the journalists being celebrated while the media is being taken over in large part by Trump.
1: Right.
0: So what are we to do?
1: Well, one of the reasons I wrote this book, and one of the reasons I called it Notes for Next Time, was to use a sort of the odyssey of my own career to try and shed light on where things went wrong and how we get them back, and to be somewhat optimistic that there will be a next time. And I am actually optimistic. I mean, if you look at all of Trump's efforts to steal the November election, right, all of his focus now is on that, and it's failing. All of the courts are overruling his efforts to do it by executive order to take over voting. And Congress is not going to pass the so-called Save America Act. The votes are just not there in the Senate. And more and more senators are willing to break with him on particular issues. And the Republicans are terrified because the economy is going to hell on his watch and on their watch. So I think, there'll be some hanky-panky in the November election. There'll be some voter suppression. But I think it will be fair enough that it'll be a wave election for the Democrats. Certainly think we take back the House. I think 50-50 Senate. And then Trump is a lame duck. And if they take back both houses, he'll be impeached again with more grounds than last time. And so I'm hopeful that this country will still be democracy. I think the hard part, and this is a good deal of what I do in the book, I talk about the social contract that my generation had, which included being able to afford to buy a house, which accumulated windfall equity over a lifetime, being able to go to college without incurring debt, being able to find a job that led to a career, not just a gig, having a job that had a decent pension, that had health insurance. And that's gone. With each succeeding generation, it's further and further out of reach. And one of the punchlines in this book is to get that back will require a Democratic president with a working majority in Congress who is at least as radical as Roosevelt. And that's, I worry about that more than I worry about whether we're going to have a free and fair election. And I think the other punchline of the book, one of the chapters is called Winning the Arguments, Losing the Politics. And if you look back as far as Johnson, when my generation said, you know, the Vietnam War is going to be a catastrophe, and that's going to divert energy and attention from the war on poverty and from Johnson's desire to finish what Roosevelt had started. We were certainly right about that. When we said supply-side economics is a complete fraud, cutting taxes on rich people is not going to make the economy grow faster. It's only going to make rich people richer. When we said deregulation is a fraud, it's not going to make these industries more efficient. It's just going to allow these industries to capture more money at the expense of ratepayers. When we said globalization on corporate terms is not going to produce a more efficient economy, it's just going to produce more outsourcing and be bad for workers and be good for capitalists. So we won every one of these arguments on the issues, but on the politics, the other side won because they had more power and they had more money. So one of the things that's going to have to happen is we're going to have to take money out of politics. And you say, well, how do you do that? The Supreme Court, beginning with Buckley v. Valeo, and the decisions since then that are even worse, has said that the big guys can spend as much money as they want. No limits, no disclosure, dark money. And I think if the Democrats take back both houses of Congress, we need to expand the court, because otherwise we're never going to get affirmative action back. We're never going to get money back in its place. And that's perfectly okay. If you go back through the history of the American Republic, the size of the Supreme Court has changed over time. Roosevelt had to threaten it in order to get the court to stop overturning the New Deal. And so we're going to have to play hardball. We're going to have to be constructive radicals. And I think that's going to be possible because it's necessary.
0: And your new book, Bob Kuntner, Notes for Next Time, Surviving Tyranny, Redeeming America, deals with our history from New Deal humanism to the rise of MAGA nihilism. And it's all about the struggle for a decent America. But when you talk about FDR, I must say, nothing is new in a way, in spite of all the attention about the Democratic Socialists, you know, AOC and Mandani are the sort of political stars of the moment. But if you go back to FDR's speech on the Second Bill of Rights, this is what he said back then, in what, 44. Among the rights are the right to a useful and remunerative job in the industries or shops or farms or mines of the nation, the right to earn enough to provide adequate food and clothing and recreation, the right of every farmer to raise and sell his products at a return which will give him and his family a decent living, the right of every businessman, large and small, to trade in an atmosphere of freedom and unfair competition and domination by monopolies at home and abroad, the right of every family to a decent home, the right to adequate medical care and the opportunity to achieve and enjoy good health, the right to adequate protection from the economic fears of old age, sickness, accident, and unemployment, the right to a good education. So,
1: Roosevelt, I don't think I'm giving away any secrets here. Roosevelt was a democratic socialist. Not only all of the things you just quoted, but public power, right? The Great Western Dams, Tennessee Valley Authority. Roosevelt essentially nationalized a lot of the electric power industry. The Reconstruction Finance Corporation took shares, took stakes in private corporations as a quid pro quo for recapitalizing them. And it put people on the boards of corporations. And during the war, all kinds of production was basically nationalized. And had Roosevelt lived, some of that would have stayed nationalized. So this would call it social democracy, call it democratic socialism. Social Security is socialistic. It's government organizing retirement and not putting private capital in charge of how that money is invested. And guess what? All of this stuff is popular. Medicare is socialism. We only have medical care for the aged and Medicaid for poor people because we didn't have the votes to have socialized medicine for everybody. But maybe someday we'll get the votes. So, you know, when people ask the question, gee, what happened? Why are people suddenly saying, yeah, democratic socialism, that sounds pretty good to me. It's not because they've had an ideological conversion. It's because the experience in their own lives with the current version of capitalism is appalling. And the polls show this. The polls show that socialism is now a good word. And so lefties are winning primaries, not because Americans suddenly had an ideological reawakening, but because their own lives are unsatisfactory and they want something better. And it is democratic socialists and other progressives who don't call themselves by that label who are articulating this vision of making life better for regular people.
0: Well, arguably we had social democracy in this country from 1944 to about 1977. And the change, I think, came about, starting with the Powell memo, the idea that the oligarchs and the big business types got into the act. And I think that the malign oligarchs saw the Supreme Court as the weak link because they couldn't sell their terrible ideas by the legislative or executive branch. So they targeted the Supreme Court. They got the, after Backley v. Vallejo, they got the important ruling of Citizens United, which meant that basically it's all, you know, politics are not about candidates and ideas and policies, but about who has the most money, and he with the most money wins. And that's what's happened. And I think that's why the Democratic Party, because they didn't have enough money from the unions, had to move towards Wall Street. So it's affected both parties. And you just mentioned the idea of expanding the court. That seems to be the number one target, rolling back the oligarchical capture of the Supreme Court.
1: Yeah, well, it's not the only target, because I think a lot can be done legislatively even without the court. But two crucial areas that are now off limits, reform of money in politics and restoration of any kind of affirmative action, given the most recent Supreme Court rulings on that, we can't accomplish either of those two things without expanding the court. But, you know, we could end student debt and resume free public higher education without taking control of the court. We could have national health insurance without taking control of the court. We could have a much higher minimum wage. We could have a whole program of federally subsidized care work so that people who can't get decent jobs in the factory economy can get decent jobs caring for the old and the sick and the young. So there's a lot of things that could be done with a progressive president and a working majority in Congress. And then, of course, repairing the damage that Trump has done, both to democratic institutions and to the capacity of government, that's going to be the first order of business. But I don't think any of the damage that he has done is irreparable. I just think it's going to take some time.
0: So in terms of your new book, Bob Kuttner, Notes for Next Time, Surviving Tyranny, Redeeming America, you say suggest optimism tempered by sober realism, optimism that there will be a next time, that Trump will not succeed in destroying American democracy, but deep concerns that we damned well better get it right next time or we'll face more Trumps and lose our democracy for keeps. So that's both the reality and the warning, right?
1: Yeah, and I think part of what I try to do in this book is explain how we got to Trump. And it's really pretty simple. I mean, for about 30 or 40 years, really beginning with Carter, but then even more so with Clinton and tragically with Obama, Democrats gave up on being the party of working people. They became a second party of Wall Street, and working people noticed. And so we lost the white working class. That made it harder to redeem the promise of Lincoln. When you don't have people feeling that Democrats are delivering for you in the pocketbook, they're even less inclined to be open-minded about bringing other people in who were excluded by the legacy of slavery and segregation. If you deliver for people, if you deliver for working people of all races, then the project of racial equity becomes less fearsome. So when Democrats stopped delivering for working people and supported outsourcing, supported the corporate version of globalization, supported deregulation, and jobs became more precarious, at that point, it was not all that difficult for a demagogue like Trump to combine a kind of economic nationalism with racist nationalism and argue that by scapegoating immigrants and foreigners and black people, that was somehow going to make America great again. That was his story. And because Democrats did not have a persuasive counter story, and Trump had this history of as an entertainer, he was able to, you know, narrowly win two elections. And my point is, unless we get it right next time, unless Democrats start delivering for working people again, we're going to get more Trumps.
0: So, Bob, in spite of the sad state of our politics, you are clearly an optimist. And you know, you've had lots of tragedies in your life. Your father died when you were 9. Your first wife died of cancer at 54. And your incredibly talented actor-director son, Gabriel Cutner, died at the age of 45. So how do you do it? I mean, I feel like covering this era of Trump, I'm delivering the daily dose of doom. You're the opposite.
1: You know, the epigraph to this book is Sisyphus Happy. And it is from Camus' celebrated essay, The Myth of Sisyphus. And the last line of The Myth of Sisyphus is, one must imagine Sisyphus happy. So the question is, well, why in the world would Sisyphus be happy? Every task he undertakes is futile because the rock invariably tumbles back down the hill. And if you think really hard about this and read the essay carefully, Camus' conclusion is that the joy is in the struggle. The joy is in the endeavor. And the rock ultimately is death. No matter what we try to do in our lifetime, we're all going to die. And so while we're alive, we try to make meaning of our life. We try to make the world a better place if we're at all idealistic. And the thing is, even though the rock eventually comes tumbling back down the hill, my lesson from history is sometimes the rock stays put for a long time. So if you look at the industrial labor movement beginning in the 30s with the CIO organizing factory workers and the Wagner Act putting government's blessing on the side of the right of workers to organize or join a union, you know, that created two generations of a prosperous blue-collar middle class until Reagan started destroying it. If you look at the civil rights movement, it took 100 years from Lincoln to Martin Luther King. And when you finally had the rendezvous between Dr. King and President Johnson, before Johnson blew it all on Vietnam, voting rights, housing rights, employment rights, education rights were finally redeemed. And you had two generations of the exercise of those rights until Trump comes along and tries to destroy it. So the whole of human history is periods of progress and periods of backsliding. And if you want to use the Sisyphus metaphor, the periods of progress are periods of pushing the rock up the hill. What good does it do to give in to despair? It impoverishes your own life. It makes you less able to inspire other people to do important things. And I guess part of this is just luck, it's temperament. My mother suffered all sorts of losses, but she remained a cheerful, optimistic person. So, you know, part of this is temperament. It's just my nature. But I think part of it's my reading of history and a sense of what good would it do to give in to despair.
0: So, Bob, in the last minute here, since we're offering up your new book, Notes for the Next Time, Surviving Tyranny, Redeeming America, at KPFA in Berkeley across the Bay Area in Northern California and on KPFK in Los Angeles across Southern California in our public radio fund drive. I'm hoping you can give our audience a little pep talk about why they need your book.
1: Well, let me leave your audience with the most profound words of wisdom that any author can say. Buy the book. And by buying the book, you will be supporting KPFA and KPFK. And I should say that my formative experience as a radical and a political intellectual and a journalist was working as general manager of WBAI, Pacifica's sister station in New York. So I go back a long way with Pacifica. I owe a lot to Pacifica, and all of you who listen to Pacifica should reciprocate and support KPFA and KPFK. And I think this book will give you a sense of where we've been historically and where we still have to go.
0: Well, Robert Carton, I thank you very much for joining us here today.
1: Thank you, Ian.
0: And again, I've been speaking with Robert Carton, the co-founder and co-editor of the American Prospect and the Ida and Maya Kirstein Chair at Brandeis University. He was formerly an assistant to the legendary I.F. Stone, a chief investigator for the Senate Banking Committee, and for 20 years wrote a column at Business Week. His books include Can Democracy Survive Global Capitalism and Going Big, FDR's Legacy, Biden's New Deal, and the Struggle to Save Democracy. And he has a new memoir, Notes for Next Time, Surviving Tyranny, Redeeming America. We're going to take a brief station break. We're back joined by guest host Anna Leah, who will be speaking with Coco Fusco, a Cuban-American artist based in New York, discussing the release of the Cuban dissident artist Luis Manuel Alcantara.

0: This is Analia for Background Briefing. On Tuesday, the U.S. began its first installment of a new $100 million humanitarian aid package to Cuba, to be distributed through churches and NGOs. And this comes as the Trump administration mounts intensified pressure on the Cuban administration, including an ongoing embargo of fuel that began in January. That exacerbated the island's economic issues and has left the Cuban people, at times, in the dark, without transportation, water, healthcare, sanitation, or food. Part of the U.S.'s pressure campaign has been lobbying for the release of political prisoners. Secretary of State Marco Rubio counts more than 700 prisoners of conscience on the island, and he touts one dissidence movement, San Isidro, as a beacon of hope to the Cuban resistance. And that brings us to another fateful flight that happened last weekend. Luis Manuel Otero Alcantara arrived in Miami over the weekend after serving 5 years in a maximum security prison for public disorder, contempt, and disrespect towards national symbols. Dr. Coco Fusco is a professor at New York's Cooper Union School of Art. Her list of accolades is long, and it includes being a Guggenheim and Fulbright Fellow and awards like the Rapkin Prize. She's exhibited at the Whitney and Venice Biennales, and her work is in the collections of the Museum of Modern Art in New York, the Centre Pompidou, the Art Institute of Chicago. This is all just to name a few. Dr. Fusco has also authored several books, including Dangerous Moves, Performance and Politics in Cuba. Her decades of interdisciplinary work includes vivacious and challenging performances, and they often center artistic repression in Cuba. Last year, her piece at the Barcelona Museum of Contemporary Art incorporated Luis Manuel Otero Alcantara's work, and this year, she exhibited his art in Mexico City's Galería Metropolitana. The two also communicated in some of his rare phone calls from prison. Dr. Fusco, welcome.
1: Hi. When you say Dr. Fusco, I think you're asking for my parents, who are both deceased because they were physicians, right? And so I was like, ooh.
0: Oh, Coco, hello. Is Luisa's coming to the United States good news?
1: Well, it's good and sad at the same time. It's good in that he's no longer in prison. I mean, he was unjustly arrested and sentenced and served an extraordinarily harsh sentence in a very dismal place, in a maximum security prison, right? And that's all wrong. He should never have been in prison. So it's good that he's out. On the other hand, the Cuban government told him from the very beginning that he would never again walk the streets of Cuba and he would never again go back to his home. And so he's known for a long time that if he was going to get out of prison, he would have to accept exile. And the question was where, and he chose to come to the United States.
0: What was his crime?
1: He never committed a crime. Luis is an interdisciplinary artist. He works primarily in performance, but he's also made sculpture. And while he was in prison, because he couldn't really do performances, he made a lot of drawings and paintings. And he was known in Cuba for doing interventions in public places, doing performances in the street. And, public space in Cuba is highly regulated and heavily policed. And so the idea of him using public space in order to express himself would put him immediately in conflict with the authorities. As time went on and as his career developed, he became more and more pointed in his criticism of the mechanisms of state repression. And in particular, in 2018, when the government issued Decree 349, which essentially criminalized all cultural activity that did not have prior authorization from a state institution. San Isidro tried to organize a kind of independent art biennial in 2019, and they got 2018 or 2019, and they got in a lot of trouble for this. And I was actually banned from Cuba in part for helping them to set it up. And for working with Luis, he led a campaign against that decree that really made the government officials even more angry about him than they already were. You know, the harassment that he suffered at the hands of police got more intense. He started being detained on a regular basis, but for a relatively short period of time, for a day, 2 days, 3 days. The longest was 2 weeks in 2020. And so when he went out on July 11th, 2021 to join the mass protests that erupted on that day kind of spontaneously, he was arrested. He was accused of things that like the desacato and, you know, this kind of defiance of authority and public disorder. These are typical charges against dissidents, against artists who are considered to be misbehaving. What was added to his sentence was this ultraje, or so like disrespect for national symbols. And this came from a performance that he did in 2019 called Drapeau, right? The flag in French. The government had just issued a proclamation of some kind that no one in Cuba could use the Cuban flag for anything except the government, right? Now, the government was already putting the Cuban flag on T-shirts and ashtrays and all sorts of tourist paraphernalia, but suddenly it was like, and nobody else can use the Cuban flag. Okay. So, you know, Luis was like, I'm a citizen of Cuba. This is my flag too. And I'm going to do a performance with it. So he started to, for a month, he would drape himself in the flag and sleep with it. And then he would go to the beach with it. And then he would brush his teeth with it. And he would post it on social media because he was a big user of social media at the time. This is right around the time that, internet became available on cell phones in Cuba, which was around 2018. And that completely changed the nature of communication among Cubans, because suddenly everybody could speak to each other, or almost everybody could speak to each other horizontally without having to go through, you know, some kind of state entity or wait. But in 2021, the government decided to reactivate that case. And so that became the third charge against him.
0: The Cuban government has also clamped down on activists' ability to use social media.
1: Yes, there's our dueling interests. Okay, the telecommunications in Cuba is controlled entirely by a state monopoly called Etexa. Right, as soon as cell phones became available to Cubans, which was around 2008-09. The government saw the potential for an enormous increase in income. So there's an interest in it for Etexa in allowing people to use their phones. On the other hand, they don't want the phones to be used for anything political, right? I don't think that the government was prepared for the degree to which activism got a kind of boost by having everyone have that cell phone access in 2018. You see an acceleration of the number of protests, also people responding instantly to things happening. So they began to figure out ways to introduce penalties and to increase penalties for posting anything considered anti-governmental, against socialism. So the government says, whatever we decide is anti-government is what's anti-government. And if you do it, if you engage in it, we can put you away for 3 years. We can fine you. We can harass you. We can interrogate you. They've got now some influencers who were young people from provinces, very smart young people who've been creating these very shrewd videos that are critical of the Cuban government. I'm thinking of two people in particular that had a channel going called El Cuartico, or the little room, where they would give these very humorous but very pointed lectures on what's wrong with the Cuban government. And they were arrested a while ago, and they haven't been sentenced yet, but they've been held for months.
0: What is the state of the Cuban resistance to the regime right now?
1: I don't really think it makes sense to call anything a Cuban resistance. There is no top-down organization. There is no opposition political party operating in Cuba. Many people who were part of, you know, the kind of cultural forces that led to the July 2020 21 protests have been forced out of the country or put in prison, right? Luis was there for 5 years. Michael Osorbo, the Grammy Award winning rapper, got a 9-year sentence. He's still in prison. There are hundreds of other people who joined those protests who are still in prison. And then there are others, intellectuals, activists, artists who were part of the kind of cultural movement against Decree 349 and in defense of Luis and other, and who were making demands to the Ministry of Culture for expanded expressive freedoms, who were forced into exile. I think what we have are a lot of young people left in Cuba who are very, distressed and disaffected from the political order. I think that also that there are different initiatives outside of Cuba, ongoing, conversations among social scientists and other academics, political scientists, economists, about how to imagine a transition to a more viable economic and political system.
0: What does the American left misunderstand about pro-democracy movements in Cuba or in the diaspora?
1: I think that there are large sectors, not only of the American left, but of the European left and the Canadian left and other left, that buy the Cuban government line, hook, line, and sinker. They really believe that anybody who opposes the government is a mercenary on the U.S. State Department payroll. The vast majority of the money that is apportioned by Congress, for example, for pro-democracy activity stays in Miami. Very little of it ever got to Cuba. If anybody ever got a payment, it was so paltry that, any American journalist would just like laugh, $50, $25 for an article or a video. You don't buy somebody's soul for that kind of money. And also you can't plant the desire for change in someone by offering them small amounts of money, because what put at risk in Cuba by opening their mouths and speaking out against the government is basically everything. But I also think that it is insulting to Cubans to assume that the only reason why they would oppose an unjust system is because somebody's paying them. I mean, you don't have to be like a genius to be in Cuba and understand what's wrong. The other thing is that people overemphasize the Miami exile community because it's what's closest to us in the United States, and don't recognize that the diaspora is very widely dispersed, and that there are various waves of migration. The majority of Cubans living in the United States here came in the 1990s and after. Most of them are not U.S. citizens yet and don't vote. And so there's a tendency in the media and in the left to fetishize and fixate on an older generation of exiles that came in the 60s. And say that that's everybody. Well, they are the ones who historically have voted and had more political power, but it's also true that they're dying. I mean, that's my mother's generation, they're elderly, just like the 90-year-olds who are, still in charge of the Cuban regime. These guys are also old. They're passing, and their children and grandchildren don't necessarily embrace the same hardline political views as them. Neither do most of the Cuban social scientists and political scientists who I converse with on a regular basis, who are based in Canada or Mexico or Ecuador or Madrid, who have a much more centrist view of how to move forward and how to imagine a better future for the island.
0: And then looking at the actions of our current administration, is the Trump administration doing anything right with the pressure to release political prisoners?
1: There has been a group of people who have worked very hard to keep their names in the media, because one of the goals in putting them in prison is to silence them and is to make people forget about them. Right. And so, I'm as much a part of that as many of other friends of

0: lots of Cuban American politicians and even American politicians in Florida have mentioned him because they understand that that's a way to appeal to the Cuban community in Florida. But that doesn't necessarily mean that they had anything to do with this. It was Luis's friends submitted his application for parole to the U.S. Embassy. It wasn't Marco Rubio. It was his friends who did it. I know because I was involved in that process. So, you know, Trump can claim, whoever in the State Department can claim that they are responsible. All they're responsible for is approving his parole.
1: We can understand that, like, the official reaction to your art, to Luis's art, has been one of suppression. But what about people's reactions to the art?
0: You know, when I would come, the space would fill up. And, you know, when I did performances, lots of people from the neighborhood would come. So I never experienced a negative reaction from the general public. And in terms of Luis, you know, Luis is self-taught. He's a poor black guy from El Cerro, which is a very poor, humble neighborhood in Havana. When he first started working, there were a lot of artists who are part of the elite that did go to university, into the University of the Arts. They're kind of, you know, he's whatever. And also they thought that a lot of the work was too crude or too direct. But as time went on, he started to gain more traction and get a lot of attention. I think that other artists there started to change their attitude because they realized that he was expressing something about their social reality that they didn't want to deal with, but that others wanted to know about and wanted to see. I remember him telling me before he was in prison that Cuban state media would constantly label him a mercenary and a criminal and this and that. And then he'd be walking in the street and try to hail a cab, get in the cab, and the driver would turn around and say, "You're Luis Mott? You don't have to pay me." So I, you know, the people in his neighborhood defended him in the last year when he was really being persecuted by the government. You know, they would stop cops from coming in when he was, you know, trapped inside his house and unable to leave because there would be cop cars on either, but the neighbors would bring him food. And so, you know, he was very loved by the neighborhood. And I think that there are a lot of people who admire his outspokenness and agree with a lot of what he was saying.
1: What was he saying?
0: Basically, he was saying that Cuba needs to change, that and he was talking about the deplorable conditions in which working class and poor Cubans live, particularly black Cubans. He would contrast in projects, you know, millions and millions of dollars being spent on building luxury hotels for tourists and then no water in the neighborhood right next door. When balconies of old buildings were collapsing and killing people, he did a performance where he put on a hard hat and he was going around all these neighborhoods and marking the buildings where there was danger. You know, he called attention to the contradictions between the rhetoric and the reality of the society for working people. And that, you know, made him a lot of enemies.
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1: I saw clouds of smoke rising into the sky. That's when I realized something was happening. I think we all panicked. Then we received the message telling us to get ready. Take whatever valuables we could, whatever was most important. I took my cat and we left.
0: Massive wildfires have forced more than 360,000 people in France and Spain to evacuate, with France conducting its largest peacetime evacuation since World War II. We'll go to Spain and we'll speak with journalist John Valiant about climate change. He's author of Fire Weather, On the Front Lines of a Burning World. Then the House passes a resolution calling on President Trump to withdraw from Iran. We'll speak to Democratic Congress member Jim McGovern of Massachusetts.
2: The thing is just so transparently built on lies. Republicans went from imminent threat to regime change to nukes back to imminent threat in the last 24 hours. I'll tell you what this is, Mr. Speaker. This is Iraq 2.0.
0: We'll speak with the congressman about foreign policy, from Iran to Cuba, hunger in the United States, and more. And finally, as Israeli settlers torch two mosques amidst a deadly surge in violence in the West Bank, we'll speak with Palestinian journalist Mariam Barghouti. She recently testified before the UN Security Council.
3: I will emphasize it again. These Israeli acts are not random, but they are organized state-sponsored crime. And Palestinians in the West Bank are no longer wondering whether a crime will be enacted. Now it is a matter of when rather than if.
0: Israeli Prime Minister Benjamin Netanyahu is visiting President Trump at the White House for the first time since Israel and the U.S. started bombing Iran in February. All that and more coming up. Welcome to Democracy Now!, democracynow.org, The War and Peace Report. I'm Amy Goodman. The U.S. has paused bombing Iran for a third straight night after senior Trump administration officials reportedly warned the president about dwindling munitions stockpiles. In response, Iran said it would pause retaliatory strikes against U.S. bases across the Middle East. Over the weekend, the Pentagon updated its official war casualty database, adding more than 140 wounded service members. The new figures show 18 U.S. troops have been killed and 624 wounded since the U.S. launched its war against Iran back in February. The Pentagon separating the casualty figures, deaths and injuries after the ceasefire ended on July 7th, are listed in a separate database labeled generically as Overseas Operations Casualties, unquote. Meanwhile, Iran's foreign ministry accused Ukraine of attacking an Iranian commercial vessel in the Caspian Sea, saying one sailor was killed and another injured. The Ukrainian president, Volodymyr Zelensky, accused Russia of passing on to Iran its satellite observations in the Middle East, allowing Iran to launch attacks across the region. This comes as Israeli Prime Minister Benjamin Netanyahu is set to visit the White House Tuesday for the first time since the U.S. and Israel started bombing Iran in February. Despite the lull in fighting, Britain said its armed forces were ready to defend itself after Iran's Revolutionary Guard Corps warned the UK not to allow U.S. bombers to fly from UK bases. On Thursday, the IRGC claimed the U.S. had flown bombing missions against Iran from Fairford Air Base in southwest England. The U.S. war in Iran has spread to a second front to include Yemen. Yemen's Houthi rebels over the weekend struck sites belonging to the Saudi state oil giant Aramco on the Red Sea coast. On Friday, the Saudi-led military alliance bombed Houthi military positions in the Red Sea port of Hodeidah. In France and Spain, devastating wildfires have forced more than 360,000 people to evacuate their homes, the largest evacuation in France's history since World War II. The fires began in the southwest of France Wednesday before spreading to Spain. In France, 2,500 firefighters, 1,500 military personnel, and nearly 1,200 police have been deployed to bring the fires under control. It comes as a new heat wave is expected to hit Europe this week, with temperatures soaring to 40 degrees Celsius. That's 104 degrees Fahrenheit. This is a Spanish resident whose village has been engulfed by fires.
4: We in the village are completely surrounded by all the fires. In the end, the fires here and those in Almoró and Villa del Prado have merged. The one coming from Burgondo is 10 kilometers from here and is already reaching this area. What we are seeing right now is that they have also joined together. In other words, the three fires from the three provinces are going to merge. And what we are seeing is devastation, fear, anguish. I don't know. It's impossible. Possible to explain.
0: We'll go to Spain after headlines to speak with a professor who is evacuated and also speak with John Valiant. He is author of the book Fire Weather. In Germany, a man allegedly drove a minivan into a crowd of people near Berlin's Pride celebration Saturday, killing one person and injuring 29 others. Authorities later shot and killed the man during an operation Sunday. The suspect was identified as Abdul Balaut, a 21-year-old German citizen. According to authorities, he tried to join the Islamic State and was released from prison in May despite being jailed for preparing an attack. This is Berlin's mayor, Kai Wegner.
5: I can only say that Berlin, as a city of freedom and diversity, will continue to stand strong and make its position clear. We will not allow anyone to take away our way of life or the way we live together.
0: Here in New York, a man stabbed two people in broad daylight last week. The New York Police Department's investigating whether the stabbings are hate crimes. The first victim was a 57-year-old Asian man, the second a 50-year-old Jewish man. So far this year, the number of confirmed hate crimes has risen nearly 8% in New York City compared to the same period last year. In Seattle, Washington, three people were killed and four others wounded in a shooting at the Bite of Seattle Food Festival near the Needle on Sunday. The injured included a two-year-old boy. Police are searching for one suspect and have another in custody. In Gaza, two Hamas security officials were killed Sunday in an Israeli strike. Al Jazeera reports Israeli forces targeted their vehicle while traveling through Deir al-Balah. The head of the police in northern Gaza was also killed in a separate Israeli attack on Saturday. This all comes as a new report warns more than two-thirds of Palestinians in Gaza are likely to suffer from acute hunger by the end of this year, as humanitarian aid organizations face funding shortages while Israel continues to restrict the entry of food and other life-saving supplies. Currently, about 1.2 million people in Gaza face acute hunger. That figure could rise to more than 1.4 million Palestinians by December. In related news, Israel's approved the deployment of an international security force into Gaza as part of President Trump's so-called ceasefire agreement. The unit will reportedly include about 200 members from countries including Uganda and Morocco. In the occupied West Bank, Israeli settlers torched two mosques over the weekend in the latest wave of violent attacks on several Palestinian towns and villages. This is a resident of Qusra.
6: This is a religious crime. It is a moral crime at all. They are thieves, and you can call them with all the bad descriptions because there is no human on the planet that torches a religious place.
0: This comes as Israeli military forces Saturday detained over 70 Palestinians in raids across the occupied West Bank. The arrests and attack on the mosques followed the killing of at least four Palestinians in the town of Tal Friday, when Israeli settlers and soldiers opened fire on residents attempting to protect their homes. Two Israeli soldiers were also killed. Several Israeli activists were arrested in Tel Aviv over the weekend during a protest against intensifying Israeli settler violence on Palestinians. Some of the protesters held signs that read, "Resist Zionist Terror." Francesca Albanese, the UN Special Rapporteur on the Occupied Palestinian Territories, has condemned the Israeli settler attacks as, quote, "pogroms against defenseless civilians," unquote. The International Criminal Court has voted to remove Chief Prosecutor Karim Khan following sexual misconduct allegations against him that emerged 2 years ago. This is the first time an ICC chief prosecutor has ever been removed from office. Khan had already been suspended from his role in June, pending the ICC's oversight body's vote. Khan was accused of sexual misconduct by a female aide. He's denied the allegations. Khan's removal comes as the Trump administration is threatening to dismantle the ICC brick by brick. In India, the education minister, Dharmendra Pradhan, resigned after a week of mass demonstrations led by the Cockroach Janata Party. Hundreds of thousands of young people took to the streets after an exam leak scandal led to more than a dozen students taking their own lives. The violent police response led to sit-ins and drew more people to participate in the demonstrations. This is Abhijit Dipka, the founder of the Cockroach Party.
7: It's a victory for the Constitution of India. It's a victory for the people of India. And it's a defeat for the dictator.
0: The White House Correspondents Association dinner was held Friday, 3 months after it was disrupted by a gunman. During an hour-long speech, President Trump attacked journalists, comedians, Democrats, as well as members of his own cabinet. He even joked about running for president again.
2: I want to save your ratings. I'm pleased to announce my intention to, and this is a somewhat of a scoop, my intention to run for a fourth term as president of the United States. I will be doing that. I will be having an official. In fact, I think I have. Yeah. I won three times. Now I'm going to do it again. Thank you. I'm going to do it.
0: Paramount Skydance announced it's halting its merger with Warner Brothers Discovery until July of next year after a lawsuit from Democratic states. Paramount's also facing a lawsuit from the Writers Guild of America, which argues the merger would lead to job losses for screenwriters and journalists. Paramount Skydance is run by David Ellison, whose father, Larry Ellison, the billionaire founder of Oracle and a prominent ally and financial backer of President Trump. Under the proposed deal, CNN and CBS News, streaming services HBO Max and Paramount Plus, as well as film and television studios, would all be combined under a single entity controlled by the Ellisons. The UK is also threatening to sue over the merger. To see our interview with the California Attorney General Ron Bonta, go to democracynow.org. In Houston, Texas, protests continued this weekend in response to the ICE killing of the 52-year-old Mexican father, Lorenzo Salgado Araujo. Dozens of groups and businesses led an economic blackout Friday, while hundreds of protesters marched to Houston City Hall Saturday demanding justice and for the ICE agents involved in the fatal shooting to be identified. Advocates have also called for the release of key witnesses from ICE custody, one of whom is Salgado's younger brother, Victor. This comes as the Harris County District Attorney's Office confirmed a white powder found in Salgado's van was not drugs, but an electrolyte salt mixture to stay hydrated while working in construction during Houston's scorching summer. The substance was the subject of an unsealed FBI search warrant. David Donati, senior staff attorney at the ACLU of Texas, said in a statement, quote, "By taking the unusual steps of securing and then unsealing their search warrant, the government's demonstrated it's more interested in creating a false narrative than in seeking the truth. The Salgados deserve real answers about what happened to their father. And we reiterate our call for an independent and complete investigation," the ACLU said. The Congressional Hispanic Caucus Friday held an oversight hearing in Houston on Salgado's ICE killing, where two of his sons, Ronaldo and Lorenzo Jr., testified. To see our coverage of the case, go to democracynow.org. a group of Venezuelan men who were wrongfully removed from the United States and sent to the notorious Salvadoran Secot prison have filed a lawsuit against the two U.S. aviation firms that chartered the three flights to El Salvador last year. The suit accuses CSI Aviation and Global X of violating the men's civil rights as well as U.S. and international law for transporting them to El Salvador, where many describe facing torture. The lawsuit was filed earlier this month by several groups, including the Kennedy Human Rights Center, and was first reported by The Guardian. In March of last year, more than 230 Venezuelan men were rounded up and deported to El Salvador after the Trump administration invoked the Alien Enemies Act, accusing the men without evidence of being gang members. Federal health officials announced a new outbreak of cyclosporiasis, impacting 72 people. About 4,100 people have been infected with the cyclospora parasite. According to the CDC, at least 98 people have been hospitalized, as cases have been reported in at least 41 U.S. states. Critics have talked about the gutting of CDC by DOGE. And in Maine, Democrats have selected Troy Jackson to replace Graham Plattner as their U.S. Senate candidate at a convention on Saturday. Plattner dropped out of his race after an ex-girlfriend accused him of rape. Jackson is a former logger and former Maine state legislator who was the Maine state Senate president. He will face Republican Senator Susan Collins, a five-term incumbent, in November. This is Jackson accepting his party's nomination for Senate.
8: We need someone with courage. We need a fighter. And we need a senator who remembers exactly who sent them to Washington, which is you. Let's unite this party. Let's build the largest working class movement Maine has ever seen. And let's win this fight. I humbly ask for your vote. Thank you and God bless.
0: Troy Jackson was endorsed by the DSA, the Democratic Socialists of America, when he ran for governor. And those are some of the headlines. This is Democracy Now!, democracynow.org, The War and Peace Report. I'm Amy Goodman. In France and Spain, devastating wildfires have forced more than 350,000 people to evacuate their homes. It's among the largest peacetime evacuations in France since World War II. At least 4,600 emergency personnel have been deployed to the southwest of France, where the fires began Wednesday before spreading to Spain. Earlier this summer, Western Europe experienced its hottest June on record. Meanwhile, conditions are expected to worsen later this week as another heat wave could surge temperatures to 40 degrees Celsius. That's 104 degrees Fahrenheit or more. Speaking Sunday, Spain's Prime Minister Pedro Sanchez warned of complicated hours ahead as Spain battles to control the blazes.
9: I think the scale of the disaster we are experiencing, unfortunately, once again in our country, is very difficult to comprehend. Yesterday, we reported that 130,000 hectares had been affected and burned so far this year. Today, less than 24 hours later, that figure has already risen to more than 150,000 hectares.
0: For more, we're joined by two guests. Joining us from Spain, Professor Ángel Luis Lara, sociologist and associate professor of Ibero-American Cultural Studies at SUNY Old Westbury. He and his family have just evacuated from a municipality west of Madrid. He will join us from the province of Toledo in the Castilla-La Mancha region. And joining us from Vancouver is John Valiant, award-winning journalist, author of several books, including most recently, Fire Weather, on the front lines of a burning world, a finalist for the Pulitzer Prize and the National Book Award. We welcome you both to Democracy Now! Let's begin with Professor Ángel Luis Lara. Can you describe the scene on the ground? I mean, in France, I think this is the biggest evacuation since World War II, the fires spreading to Spain, what it meant to be uprooted from your home, the devastation of communities as they burned to the ground. Professor Ángel Luis Lara.
10: Hello, Amy, and thank you for having me. My family and I were evacuated 3 days ago from Chepinería, which is a small town in the West area of the region of Madrid, 30 miles out from the city. And the fire was just getting way too close to our village, and the air quality was starting to get really dangerous for our health. So the local authorities decided to evacuate all the people there. However, we consider ourselves incredibly lucky, right? Because even though the flames made it right into our street and the house right across from ours was burned to the ground, our place took just some minor damage. So we're lucky. Just to give you an idea of how severe the situation is, you got to consider that around 30,000 thousands of us have been directly evacuated across the region of Madrid, and 20,000 more have been placed under lockdown orders because of these out-of-control fires. If you include, you know, neighboring regions impacted by the same series of places like Avila, the region of Avila, for example, the number of evacuations exceeds 60,000 people, with overall affected residents reaching over 95,000 people. And some of these people have lost absolutely everything, their homes, their animals. So many families are sleeping in sports centers or emergency tents right now. And for the folks who make a living off the land, you know, especially for them, losing their crops or and livestock is just devastating. So I would say that as crazy as these past few days have been for my family, I consider ourselves very lucky because we are safe.
0: Professor, can you talk about the firefighter strike in Madrid? They had been warning for years about being under-resourced, had been going without a contract for years, and they are in, as are many of the autonomous regions, this one, Madrid, a conservative-controlled area where the head of the region talks about climate change as being propaganda.
10: Yeah. I'm afraid that it is just not enough to blame the weather for the situation regarding the wildfires we are dealing with in Spain and and also, I would say, in southern Europe now. I think we have to dig deeper because we are dealing with a deeply political issue driven by what I consider are three main factors. The first, obviously, is the undeniable reality of climate change, right? The extreme temperatures and severe drought conditions have created a new category of sixth generation wildfires. And these are not normal fires. They are so intense that they create their own weather systems, right? And making them virtually impossible to extinguish until the weather ceases. But there is a second factor related to the this strike you told before, which is decades of neoliberal policies that have diminished public services in the region of Madrid, especially, and in all the regions all around Spain. Spain is a decentralized country made of 17 autonomous regions with significant self-governing powers. And 11 of those regions are run by conservative and far-right parties pushing aggressively to dismantle public services. So, in fact, as you say before, right when these wildfires broke out, some of Madrid's wildland firefighters had been on strike for 40 days straight, protesting precarious working conditions and a severe lack of resources. So, as I say before, and this situation with the firefighters in the region of Madrid shows up, you know, this is not just about weather. This has to do with a political issue which is going on in regions like Madrid, right, based on these neoliberal policies that are diminishing dramatically public services.
0: I want to bring John Valiant into the conversation, award-winning journalist and author of several books, most recently fire weather on the front lines of a burning world. Here in New York, we experience the smoke from the Canadian fire, wildfires, and of course, all over the United States, they did. To say the least, this is an intensification in Spain and fire. Can you talk about what's causing this fire weather? What does it mean to be, as we're hearing a description, on the front lines of a burning world, and what can be done about it, John?
11: Yeah, thanks, Amy. When that subtitle was conceived, it sounded like hyperbole, the front lines of a burning world. But we're really seeing that right now. Oregon and Washington State are also burning ferociously right now, in addition to British Columbia and Ontario and Southern Europe and North Africa, massive fires everywhere. And we're seeing this accumulation of decades of intensifying heat, which promotes drought. And so these conditions have been slowly building and worsening for decades, basically vindicating, unfortunately, the warnings of climate scientists and firefighters who have been fearing these kind of collaborative events where, as we've heard, large fires are merging together, creating mega fires that are then create conditions that are impossible for humans to respond to meaningfully. So what we're seeing in Spain and France now are flames exceeding 100 meters. So these are 30-story tall flames. These are you can't respond to these in a meaningful way with water. French pilots are describing water bomber drops of thousands and thousands of gallons that are evaporating in the heat before they even touch the flames. So what we've created a kind of chimera of fire that is impossible to respond to in a meaningful way. And really now the weather and the wind are determining our collective fate in these situations.
0: One firefighter, speaking to Agence France-Presse, AFP, reported seeing a pyrocumulonimbus, a fire-generated thunderstorm. Now, this is common in Australia and Canada, but can you talk about the significance of this being seen in France? I mean, it seems like maybe you knew this word. I sure didn't. There are new words now.
11: And I had to learn it to write fire weather. Pyrocumulonimbus clouds are fire-generated thunderstorms. They can puncture the stratosphere. These fire systems that turn, they rotate the same way hurricanes do. They can be 45,000 feet tall. They generate their own lightning. They produce black hail. And these lightning strikes can strike 30 or 40 miles away from the center of the fire, starting new fires. So it becomes essentially a self-perpetuation machine of fire that is literally unstoppable. And in Redding, California in 2018, one of these systems generated an actual EF3 tornado, 165 mile an hour winds that tore houses from their foundations and lifted F-150 pickup trucks and threw them through the air, killing and burning and crushing their occupants. It's extraordinary kind of end times class energy that is being released by these systems now.
0: Can you respond to President Trump accusing Canada of poisoning the air in the United States, even threatening to impose new tariffs on Canada over the recent levels of hazardous air? Yet, you know, one of his mantras as he ran for president again and continues is burn, baby, burn is drill, baby, drill, I should say.
11: Yeah, and drill, baby, drill corresponds to burn, baby, burn. And the more fuel we burn as human beings, the more fuel wildfires will burn across our landscapes. You know, Trump is a cynical, self-serving guy with no concept of how natural systems work or even how smoke behaves. Right now, the bulk of the smoke sweeping across the northern American states right now is coming from Washington and Oregon. Smoke and pollution and climate change know no boundaries. If anyone is really at fault here, it would be the major emitters of CO2 and methane, and would be in North America, the United States. So I think if we want to reduce our temperature, if we want to reduce our fire risk, the first thing we have to do is reduce our emissions. And that is something that the U.S. has steadfastly refused to do, its current administration in any case. And unfortunately, Canada is following suit, actively expanding its fossil fuel operations, proposing new pipelines to the West Coast and into the United States. So thereby digging us deeper and deeper into this CO2 debt and methane debt that is causing these fires.
0: Finally, Professor Angel Luis Lara, you yourself again have been evacuated. Can you talk about the Prime Minister, Pedro Sanchez, renewing calls for a climate pact for all the political parties of Spain?
10: I mean, the current government, the central government of Spain, has been, you know, calling the rest of the political parties for a national agreement regarding, you know, the climate change and the situation we are dealing with related to climate. But there is this permanent refusal of the conservative and the far right parties to participate in a general and common agreement. So Spain now is dealing with real, I would say, deep, you know, tension between the conservative and the far right parties and the government, and the situation is very complicated.
0: I want to thank you both for being with us. Of course, we'll continue to cover the fire weather. Angel Luis Lara, sociologist and associate professor of Ibero-American Cultural Studies at SUNY Old Westbury, just evacuated from his home near Madrid. And John Valiant, award-winning journalist and author, his latest book, Fire Weather, on the Front Lines of a Burning World. Coming up, Massachusetts Democratic Congress member Jim McGovern of Massachusetts on Iran to Cuba. Stay with us.

0: Memories of the Alhambra by Harry Ferry. This is Democracy Now!, democracynow.org, the War and Peace Report. I'm Amy Goodman. The U.S. has paused bombing Iran for a third straight night after senior Trump officials reportedly warned the president about dwindling munition stockpiles. In response, Iran said it would pause retaliatory strikes against U.S. bases across the Middle East. Last week, the entire Democratic House caucus and four Republicans voted to pass a resolution calling on Trump to withdraw U.S. forces from hostilities against Iran. We're joined now by one of those Democrats, Congressman Jim McGovern of Massachusetts. He's been a vocal critic of Trump's foreign policy, from the war in Iran to the administration's targeting of Cuba. He served in Congress since 1997, is the ranking member of the House Rules Committee. You have described, Congressmember, and welcome to Democracy Now!, Iran as Iraq 2.0. Right. Explain.
1: Well, it's just like Iraq. We're getting involved in a quagmire here, an endless war. A war based on arrogance and bad intelligence. And the bottom line is this war in Iran is not only risky, it's illegal. And it's costly, tens of billions of dollars going into this war in which there is no way for us to succeed or accomplish any of the goals that Donald Trump said he wanted to accomplish. But I'm really particularly frustrated because the House of Representatives and Congress in general has ceded its power and its authority to the executive branch. We should be voting on whether to authorize a war in Iran. I don't think a majority in the House or Senate would vote to do that, but we should be voting on these things. We shouldn't just give that power to the president. And the Speaker of the House, is to blame here. Look, we just reported that Trump has kind of put a pause on bombing. Let's hope that remains. But with him, you never know. I mean, in a week or two, I mean, he could launch an intensified attack. And if that is the case, the Speaker of the House ought to call Congress back into a special session, because we're in recess now, and we ought to debate it. There ought to be oversight, and we ought to vote on it. The Speaker should stand up to the president and stand for the powers of the legislative branch and stop being a coward. Mm.
0: So what would it mean if a war powers resolution was passed by the House and the Senate? What exactly would that force President Trump to do?
1: Well, if we were in sync, it would ultimately end funding for the war. I mean, that is how you end wars. We have to stop the funding, because this president will do whatever the hell he wants to do, and he doesn't care about the law. So, right now these votes are largely symbolic, but I think it shows, where the majority of Congress stands on this stuff. Congress stands with the American people. Only 28% of the American people think this war is worth it. Everybody else is against it. I mean, and people are horrified by the fact that the United States of America, we're dropping bombs on elementary schools in Iran when they'd rather have that money spent on building elementary schools here in the United States. I mean, we're committing human rights crimes in the conduct of this war as well.
0: So talk about last week, we saw Hegseth go before the Senate and talk about why the Pentagon needs tens of billions of dollars more in dealing with Iran, and how could the Democrats desert the soldiers? Very interesting, yeah. By the way, about the count on soldiers dead because of outcry. I mean, the last four soldiers, they were taken off the list of the dead because they died after President Trump declared ceasefire. They've been added back, as well as apparently something like 140 soldiers who've been hurt, have adding to something like well over 600 injured and 18 killed. That's U.S. Iran, we don't know the numbers.
1: Yeah, the lack of candor is concerning in and of itself. But the fact that the Secretary of Defense goes before the Senate and says, give me tens of billions of dollars more for this war, when they still have tens of billions of dollars in unspent money, tells you that they're thinking of a war that's going to go on for quite some time. Look, I mean, our defense bill budget now is going to be like $1.6 trillion when all is put together. I mean, that's like unbelievable. I mean, I think Dr. Strangelove would be impressed with that number. I'm not a big critic of this administration, But even by their standards, listening to the Secretary of Defense speak before the Senate, I mean, he sounded like a lunatic. It sounded like there needed to be an intervention. He didn't answer the questions. And, you know, the questions that most people had is, you know, what is the strategy? What is the clearly defined mission? What is the goal? How do we get out of this? You know, when does this end? He had no idea. And he tried to make it a referendum on whether you support the troops or not. Supporting the troops means not putting them in harm's way to begin with. I mean, it's irresponsible for us to be deploying troops in a situation like this when the President and Secretary of Defense don't have a plan at all.
0: So the question is, where do U.S. taxpayers, where their money goes? You are co-chair of the Hunger Caucus in the House of Representatives. If you can talk about the level of hunger in the United States with the Trump administration cutting food assistance, driving up child hunger.
1: Well, hunger is getting worse in this country. Over 50 million Americans are hungry or food insecure in the United States of America, the richest country in the history of the world. It's unconscionable, and as a member of Congress, I'm ashamed of that fact. Trump and the Republicans passed this big, ugly bill a year ago that went on to put new restrictions in place for SNAP recipients, more work requirements, and is a $200 billion cut to the program that's going to hit at the end of next year. Already, because of the paperwork and the work requirements, millions and millions of more people are without the benefit. Millions of children in this country have lost their food benefit. And it just seems to me that there's something fundamentally wrong when we have money for bombs, but we don't have money to make sure people in this country get fed. And every dollar we invest in food and nutrition actually, saves us money in a whole bunch of other areas. Kids learn better if they're not hungry when they go to school. People are less likely to get chronic diseases if they have access to good nutrition and food. But to cut this benefit, by the way, the worst of it's going to hit next year. That in this country that we're tolerating that level of hunger is astounding to me.
0: I also want to ask you about the divide in the Democratic Party. Former Congress member Rahm Emanuel has served as President Obama's chief of staff, was mayor of Chicago, published an op-ed in the Wall Street Journal last week, headlined, "The Bernie Bros Could Spoil Democrats' Midterms." He criticizes the role of DSA, Democratic Socialists of America. He wrote, "The DSA and others are saddling the Democratic Party with nominees whose wildly unpopular positions will protect Republicans from having to pay the price of Donald Trump's corruption and economic incompetence." Bernie Sanders responded on Face the Nation.
2: You have an establishment like Rahm Emanuel, who are dependent on billionaire campaign contributors and want to maintain the status quo. Then you have a progressive movement, which, by the way, what is getting these guys nervous is we are winning all over this country. It's not only Mamdani in New York City, it's in New Jersey, it's in Ohio, it's in Colorado. People are sick and tired of the Rahm Emanuels and the Democratic establishment and the Republican establishment. The American people are tired of a rigged economy, a corrupt campaign, finance system. They want real change. They don't want Rahm Emanuel and the establishment maintaining the status quo.
0: Can you respond, Congressmember McGovern?
1: Yeah, I mean, I don't think we should be arguing amongst ourselves about the decisions that voters are making. I mean, we need to respect the voters. Part of the reason why, you know, you see some of these candidates getting elected who the establishment doesn't really like very much is because people are frustrated that we're not fighting hard enough, that we're not standing up for bold solutions. People don't want to manage hunger, they want to end it. You know, people don't want to, you know, get another tax credit on health care. They want us to make sure they can afford their health care and that it is available for everybody. People don't want us to manage wars around the world. They want us to bring them to an end. So, I mean, I think we do our party great harm when we start to have this kind of infighting. I mean, I trust the people. And for me, I tell people all the time that whoever wins the Democratic nomination, in a particular race in my state, I'm going to support them.
0: So you have been in Congress for almost 30 years. You have championed democracy in Latin America. You were, as what, staffer for Congressman Moakley investigating the six Jesuit priests
1: who were murdered in El Salvador in 1989.
0: And found...
1: We found that they were murdered by the Salvadoran armed forces who were trained and armed by the United States government.
0: So you've been a major critic of U.S. policy in Latin America. I want to get your response to, well, you shared your response on the floor of the House last week about a new Red Scare. Right. The State Department accusing the Cuban government of waging a sustained campaign of subversion against the United States, claiming Cuba is backing a number of groups, including National Lawyers Guild, Code Pink, Pastors for Peace, National Network on Cuba, and they've subpoenaed a number of organizations, including the People's Forum down the road from here, Breakthrough News, and others. And I'm wondering your response to what is going on here.
1: I mean, I feel like the ghost of Joe McCarthy is, you know, is appearing in Washington, D.C. right now. I mean, what this administration is doing by targeting its critics and members of the free press is what you would see in an authoritarian country. I mean, it is a drift toward fascism, if you will. And quite frankly, our policy toward Cuba is a disaster. It's an embarrassment. We should lift the embargo. We should have normal relations with the Cuban people. We should let the Cuban people decide their future. It shouldn't be decided by Marco Rubio or people in Washington. And right now, our intensified sanctions and embargo is resulting in starvation on the Cuban island, people not being able to get health care, people without electricity. I mean, it is a human rights crime, and it needs to stop. So I reject what the administration is doing, and I think our policy toward Cuba is a disaster.
0: I also want to ask you about the case of Beto Corral, a Colombian asylum seeker who was living in Arizona, detained at his home by U.S. immigration agents in June after he filed criminal charges against the Colombian far-right presidential candidate, Abelardo de la Espriella, who became president. He was deported to Colombia on July 16th. Shortly after he was detained, you wrote online, "I'm very troubled by allegations of coordination between American officials and Colombian political actors in this arrest. That would amount to our government aiding and abetting transnational repression." Explain.
1: I mean, there are foreign governments that, you know, that target citizens from their country who come to the United States who are critics of their government. China does it, Iran did it, Pakistan, India does it, and so do a lot of countries in Central America. And the fact that we are sending this guy back to Colombia, Beto back to Colombia, where there's a new president, a right-wing president, who may end up jailing him, or, you know, God knows what else, is again us being part of transnational repression. We are guilty of the things that we're criticizing other countries of doing. Look, I co-chaired the Human Rights Commission in Congress. I think if the United States stands for anything, we need to stand out loud and foursquare for human rights. That means not sending people back to dangerous situations, whether it's in Colombia or Haiti or China or anywhere else.
0: Finally, the Israeli Prime Minister Benjamin Netanyahu is coming to Washington. He hasn't met with Trump personally in Washington, D.C. since the U.S. and Israel started bombing Iran at the end of February, that first day, the U.S. bombing that girls' school, the primary school in Manab. Here in New York, where you are visiting, the mayor investigated whether he could arrest Netanyahu because of the arrest warrant of the International Criminal Court. He concluded he couldn't, but raise that issue. And you have the majority of the voting Democratic caucus for the first time voting to end military aid except the Iron Dome to Israel, over $3 billion. Can you talk about what President Trump, who has been an ally of Netanyahu, what you want to see happen?
1: Well, what I want to see happen and what will happen are probably two different things. But President Trump, if he were truly representing the ideals of this country, would tell Benjamin Netanyahu to stop the war crimes. He is guilty of war crimes. You know, I mean, I met with the Augusta Victoria Hospital staff online a week ago, and I mean, young children in Gaza who have cancer are not able to get the treatment they need, you know, less than an hour away because Netanyahu's government is blocking that. But there's no question in my mind that Netanyahu is guilty of war crimes. He should be held accountable, and we should not be sending one more penny to him to be able to conduct those crimes. I mean, it is that simple. If we care about human rights, we have to be consistent.
0: Jim McGovern, Democratic Congress member from Massachusetts for almost 30 years. Coming up, as Israeli settlers torch two mosques amidst a deadly surge in violence on the West Bank, and there are over 70 arrests on the West Bank alone this weekend, we'll speak to the Palestinian journalist Mariam Barghouti. She recently testified before the UN Security Council. Back in 20 seconds.

0: Tama, Greed by the Palestinian oud player and musician Huda Asfour, performing in our Democracy Now! Studio. This is Democracy Now!, democracynow.org. I'm Amy Goodman. We end today's show in the occupied West Bank, where Israeli settlers torched two mosques over the weekend in the latest wave of violent attacks on several Palestinian towns and villages.
1: This is a religious crime. It is a moral crime at all. They are thieves, and you can call them with all the bad descriptions because there is no human on the planet that tortures a religious place.
0: This comes as Israeli military forces Saturday detained over 70 Palestinians in raids across the occupied West Bank. The arrest and attack on the mosque followed the killing of at least four Palestinians in the town of Tal Friday, when Israeli settlers and soldiers opened fire on residents attempting to protect their homes. Two Israeli soldiers were also killed. Francesca Albanese, the UN Special Rapporteur on the occupied Palestinian territories, has condemned the intensifying Israeli settler attacks as, quote, pogroms against defenseless civilians, unquote. We're joined now by Mariam Barghouti, Palestinian writer and journalist based in Ramallah, joining us today, though, from Amman, Jordan. She recently addressed the United Nations Security Council on the crisis in the West Bank. Thanks so much for joining us again, Mariam. If you can start off by describing what happened this weekend in the West Bank.
2: Thank you, Amy. So what we saw over the weekend was an intensified campaign against Palestinians by the Israeli army and Israeli settlers, which should not be seen as separate at this point. The excuse and the justification that the Israeli military and officials such as Benjamin Netanyahu are using was the killing of two Israeli settlers that were in the West Bank raiding a Palestinian village or town. Now, if you peruse through Hebrew media, you'll think that they were Israelis that were simply hiking and were killed by Palestinians, when in fact they were settlers raiding the town of Tel, southeast of Nablus, north of the West Bank. And a Palestinian man was able to disarm one of the settlers and confront them. Now, the Israeli army responded by killing at least four Palestinians and then expanded in what is a familiar pattern of collective punishment, targeting the entirety of the West Bank, targeting former detainees in specific, torturing them, ensuring checkpoints are closed, meaning Palestinians don't have access to life-saving resources such as hospitals, and they're targeting just daily infrastructure. So we're seeing what is happening is Palestinians are being imprisoned, essentially, in their own towns and villages, and then attacked by Israeli forces and armed Israeli settlers.
0: 86, at least, according to Al Jazeera, Palestinians have been killed in the occupied West Bank since the beginning of the year, including 20 fatally shot by Israeli settlers. The United Nations notes hundreds more have been wounded. We have about a four-second delay with you responding, Mariam. But talk about your message to the UN Security Council.
2: Yes, so what we're seeing is that there is an escalation of killing Palestinians. This comes also in light of the impunity that Israel has received.

0: that create a hostile environment for Palestinians where simply their presence becomes unsustainable, because it means recalibrating just daily routine to calculate for Israeli violence.
1: Israeli Prime Minister Benjamin Netanyahu ordered a major security operation in the West Bank following Friday's attacks, reinforcing military units, canceling leave for troops. He is also coming to meet with President Trump tomorrow in Washington, D.C. Can you talk about, as you peruse the media from the Arabic language media, Hebrew language media, U.S. media, what people get most wrong about what's happening in the West Bank right now, and talk about how it compares to Gaza?
0: I think what is happening right now in the West Bank cannot be divorced to what is happening in Gaza, as well as places like Jerusalem. Now, what we are seeing is another form of genocide and ethnic cleansing. In Gaza, it is the complete obliteration of cities and towns and annihilation of families off the registry. And in the West Bank, it is taking different methods and forms, and that is through the use of the Israeli settler, military, and judicial system. Now, together, what they serve is what Israel wants to do is the Greater Israel Project. Now, it brings us back to the fact that this is a colonial regime that is engaging in crimes against humanity. How those crimes look may differ, but in the end, they serve the same purpose, and that is ethnically cleansing Palestinians in order to build this Greater Israel in the region.
1: In your address to the UN Security Council, Maryam Barghouti, you talked about the dangers journalists like yourself face. If you can talk about the attacks on media workers, of course, we know that over 250 journalists, media workers have been killed by Israel in the last year since October 2023 in Gaza. And you also spoke about the targeted attacks on military personnel. We'll end with this question.
0: Yes, so the Israeli regime is targeting journalists, killing them in Gaza on the one end, likewise in Lebanon. And in the West Bank, what we're seeing is targeting them through mass detention as well as terrorizing campaigns. That is targeting their family members, invading their homes, violating their sources, as well as gathering information that should not be accessible to them. So they are targeting not just the personnel, but they are targeting the information. And this is one of the most dangerous aspects, because if we are unable to document, then the entire issue of testimony falls into debate. And this is where we are today, where someone welcomed to the United States that was presented for the crimes that were instigated by him and the entirety of the Israeli regime.
1: On Saturday, a group of Israel NGOs, including B'Tselem and Breaking the Silence, issued a joint statement saying, "We call on the international community to act now. Immediate pressure on Israel is required to stop further attacks, prevent pogroms and further killings, and ensure the protection of Palestinians in accordance with Israel's obligations under international law." We have 20 seconds, Maryam, if you can elaborate on this.
0: I think this time is not just for action, but to ensure genuine obstruction of Israeli capacity to continue in its crimes. It is not normal nor okay that a country that has engaged is treated as a normal state. It is not normal to continue sustaining it with military aid. At a bare minimum, just obstruct its capacity to target human lives.
1: Maryam Barghouti, I want to thank you for being with us, Palestinian writer and journalist based in the West Bank, speaking to us from Amman, Jordan. She recently addressed the UN Security Council on the crisis in the West Bank. That does it for our show. Happy birthday to Sarah Nasser. I'll be in Martha's Vineyard Friday night, July 31st, to speak after a screening of Steal the Story, Please, in Vineyard Haven. Then on to Madison, Wisconsin, and Chicago, and to my hometown of Bayshore on September 17th. I'm Amy Goodman.
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2: There's a moment where Martin Luther King Jr. and several others have a meeting in a hotel suite in which they're strategizing and they're talking about, discussing the compromise and how to respond. And they hold a meeting without Hamer present, which was intentional on their part because they didn't want her as part of the conversation. But she found out about the meeting. And she crashed the party.
1: Today we're in conversation about the remarkable life of Fannie Lou Hamer, a woman who contracted polio and would be disabled all of her life, a woman who was unknowingly forced sterilized, and a woman who would rise against both racial and gender discrimination to become one of the iconic figures of the civil rights and voting rights movements. Our guest is historian Keisha Blaine. She is the author of the book, Until I Am Free, Fannie Lou Hamer's Enduring Message to America. That's next on Letters in Politics.

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1: For Pacifica Radio, I'm Christina Onnestad. It's day 30 of a government shutdown. Democrats still holding to their demands to extend pandemic-era subsidies for health insurance under the Affordable Care Act, set to expire at the end of the year. They're trying to soften the impacts of a government shutdown with legislation to extend SNAP benefits that are slated to expire Saturday. Republicans not allowing that to move forward. Christopher Martinez has more.
2: Senate Democrats have proposed a bill to fund the SNAP food aid program for low-income families, also known as food stamps, as well as the WIC program for women, infants, and children. But Republicans are not going for it. Republican John Thune of North Dakota is the Senate Majority Leader.
3: Mr. President, enough is enough. This bill is a cynical attempt to provide political cover for Democrats to allow them to carry on their government shutdown.
2: Democrats are not taking the blame for the SNAP crisis. Instead, they blame the Trump administration for not using a contingency fund to pay for the programs. Senate Democratic Leader Chuck Schumer.
4: Right now, we're staring down the barrel at two crises at once, a health care crisis and a hunger crisis, and both are caused by one man. Donald Trump.
2: Republican lawmakers and President Trump have offered to negotiate over Affordable Care Act subsidies that are set to expire, the big sticking point for Democrats. But they say they'll do that only after a Republican short-term funding bill is passed. Schumer does not trust them.
4: They always say, do it later. Do it later. Later, to quote Martin Luther King Jr. in his letter from the Birmingham jail, means never. They have had since March to do this. They voted three times against it. So this idea, do it later, been there, done that.
2: I'm Christopher Martinez.
1: Some 24 million Americans use the Affordable Care Act marketplace to purchase health insurance. Some 22 million Americans receive a subsidy. According to the Kaiser Family Foundation, should the pandemic-era subsidies expire at the end of the year, premiums for health insurance would double on average. The Trump administration is making good on the president's executive order to train National Guard troops for civil unrest, signed in August. An investigation by the UK's Guardian, citing Pentagon documents yesterday, reveals the military's ordered National Guard in all 50 states to form quick reaction forces, trained in riot control, including the use of batons, body shields, tasers, and pepper spray. Most states ordered to train 500 National Guard members for a total of 23,500 troops nationwide. The chief executive of Vet Voice Foundation, Janessa Goldbeck, a former Marine Corps captain, says the move is an attempt by the president to normalize national militarized police force and forewarns the force could be used to send troops to suppress voter turnout and disrupt the fair operation of elections in Democratic states. The Department of Justice is preparing to send federal election observers to California and New Jersey next week, targeting two Democratic states holding off-year elections following requests from their state Republican parties. California Governor Gavin Newsom has called it an attempt at voter intimidation. Hurricane Melissa has swept through Haiti, Jamaica, and Cuba, leaving a trail of destruction in its wake. Officials say more than 30 people have been killed across the Caribbean. Several studies on climate change released Wednesday gave a dire look at planetary warming ahead of next month's global climate talks. One study by Oxfam says 308 of the world's billionaires have a carbon emissions total that would make them, if they were a country, the 15th most polluting country in the world. The Federal Reserve Wednesday cut its key interest rate by 0.25% in an effort to support flagging employment numbers and high prices. Treasury Secretary Scott Bessent says China's agreed to purchase 25 million metric tons of U.S. soybeans annually, including 12 million metric tons between now and January. The agreement to last for 3 years. He made the announcement after President Donald Trump met with Chinese leader Xi Jinping to discuss trade and tariffs. Just before the meeting, Trump posted on social media he's renewing U.S. nuclear weapons testing for the first time in 3 decades. It's unclear whether Trump's renewed push for nuclear weapons testing would detonate nuclear nuclear warheads. The U.S. has not done so since 1992 because of a test ban. Beatrice Finn, former executive director of the Nobel Peace Laureate ICANN, International Campaign to Abolish Nuclear Weapons, said estimates of past nuclear testing killed as many Americans as its bombs on Hiroshima and Nagasaki did. I'm Christina Onnestad reporting for Pacifica Radio.
0: Good day and welcome to Letters and Politics. I'm Mitch Jezerich. Today we're going to be in conversation about the great civil rights and voting rights activist of the 20th century, Fannie Lou Hamer. Born to a sharecropping family in the deep south of Mississippi, Fannie Lou Hamer would rise in a world that tried to dismiss her because she was black, and in a movement that tried to dismiss her because she was a woman. Still, her voice rose to be heard then and still being heard today. My guest for this conversation is Dr. Keisha N. Blaine. Keisha Blaine's an award-winning historian of the 20th century United States with interest in African-American history, the modern African diaspora, and women's and gender study. She's associate professor of history at the University of Pittsburgh and president of the African-American Intellectual History Society. She is the author of the book, Until I Am Free, Fannie Lou Hamer's Enduring Message to America. She joins me over Zoom. Keisha Blaine, it is a great pleasure to welcome you to this radio program.
5: Thank you so much for having me.
0: What's fascinating to me, among many things that are fascinating to me, but where I want to begin is when we usually talk about icons of the civil rights and the voting rights movements of the middle of the 20th century, we're frequently talking about men, but also we're usually talking about people, we're talking about Martin Luther King Jr., Stokely Carmichael, Malcolm X. We're talking about people who, Malcolm X's story is a little bit more complex, but we're usually talking about people who got their start early, maybe late teens, early 20s into politics, oftentimes through school, through SNCC, these kind of things. Mm-hmm. What's fascinating about Fannie Lou Hamer is she doesn't even go to her first political meeting until she's well into her 40s. And it's at this meeting that she even really realizes she has a right to vote.
5: Yeah, this part of Hamer's story, I think, really sets her apart from so many other activists. As you point out, in August 1962, she attended this mass meeting in Mississippi. This was organized by the Student Nonviolence Coordinating Committee, also known as SNCC. And as you point out, the activists in SNCC primarily were young people. And this was a group of mostly college age students who had come together initially at Shaw University through the very important work of Ella Baker, who was the visionary of the group. And many of these activists were, significantly younger than Hamer, who, when she attended that meeting in August 1962, was, as you point out, 44 years old. She did not initially plan to attend the meeting, but her friend encouraged her to attend the meeting. And I'm certainly glad she did. It was such an important step in her life. It was a moment where she found her calling, certainly a political awakening, but also in many ways a spiritual awakening. She felt in that moment that it was God's plan for her to become an activist, for her to get involved in SNCC, to play a leading role in the expansion of Black political rights.
0: Religion is central to her in her activism.
5: It is. And I absolutely wanted to emphasize this in the book, because one of the things that always stayed with me as I read about Fannie Lou Hamer over the years and certainly did the research for this book, there were moments where I would ask myself, how in the world did she even have the motivation to keep going? She went through so much. I'm sure we'll talk about many of the challenges that she endured today. And I think she could have easily walked away. She could have easily given up and said, this is too much. But she kept pushing. And one of the reasons that she kept pushing was because she had a sense that God was on her side. She truly believed that this was not solely a political mission, but a spiritual one. She saw herself as speaking light into a world of darkness. And she wanted to ensure that she lived out her life's purpose. She certainly cared what people thought. She listened to other people. But the point is that she didn't answer to individuals. She felt like she answered directly to God. It was divinely ordained. I think Because of that particular perspective, it gave her the drive to keep pushing forward, even when people were very critical or even dismissive of her.
0: Dr. Blaine, I'm going to take just one quick time out here. Everything's going great. I'm getting a little bit of a rubbing sound of your microphone, I think, on your clothes, which is very common for one of the hanging, for the hanging microphones. It's a very common occurrence, but it's not terrible, but yeah.
5: Okay. So maybe I can try it without it, or if you prefer the mic, I can just, it might be my hair. Do you want to try speaking without the mic? I can remove the entire.
0: Well, we could try it. I'm not hearing it now, so it might have been a hair.
5: I wasn't looking closely. Okay.
0: I was not looking closely. Oftentimes it's someone's tie or jacket or you name it. But yeah, it's a very common occurrence for me. This is part of my life, always trying to get the technical stuff right. But I think
5: if you want me to repeat, I'll end up saying it slightly differently. But if you want
0: It wasn't terrible. It was just slightly there, but I was let me try to see if we could deal with it early on so it doesn't have to be an issue later on. Okay, I'll jump back into this now.
5: Okay.
0: 3, 2, 1. And your biography on Fannie Lou Hamer is also part intellectual biography of Fannie Lou Hamer. And it's obviously faith is important when it comes to religion, but there's also an intellectual framework that is involved in here as well. Could we see this at all in what was known as the Black social gospel and that tradition?
5: I think so. And I would mention here that it was very important for me to center the intellectual history because I wanted to ensure that people reading the book would leave with not only a sense of what Hamer had gone through in her life, but more so what she believed, that they would get a sense of her ideas, certainly how they developed over time, how developments taking place not only in Mississippi, but across the nation and across the globe shaped Fannie Lou Hamer's perspective. And even more importantly, I wanted them to see how this woman who had very limited formal education. She only had a sixth grade education, but she was quite brilliant. And I say this because what is so powerful about her was that she was able, I think, to learn from so many people around her and often just through observation. But particularly, I think her life helps us see the power of the Black intellectual tradition. How, for example, knowledge is passed down generation to generation, how even those who may not have an opportunity to attend formal school are able to pass words of wisdom. They're able to share knowledge, oftentimes through storytelling. I think we can see how Fannie Lou Hamer developed as an intellectual outside of the traditional walls, of a classroom setting, but no less influential and no less impactful. And I think absolutely you can talk about the social gospel within this context. It is deeply tied to Hamer's story.
0: And again, her going to her first political meeting and really getting involved in politics begins when she's 44 years of age. But that's not to say that the first four decades of her life aren't important. They're very important. Right. I want to talk about some of those things. She's born on October 6th. 1917 to a family of sharecroppers in Mississippi, the youngest of 20 children, which is also quite interesting to think about. And her grandparents were enslaved themselves. Were they enslaved near where she grew up? Was this all in Mississippi?
5: Yes. I mean, Fannie Lou Hamer had deep roots in Mississippi. In fact, I think one of the things I talk about in the book, which is so striking, there's a moment where when she's eventually able to travel. I talk about the trip that she takes to the African continent in 64. She reflects on her family and experiences a sense of pain that she doesn't know as much. She certainly knows her grandparents. She spoke about her grandmother in particular. But she talks about that feeling of displacement, which I think many African Americans certainly understand in the context of the 20th century of not knowing much about who, long lost relatives might be. In this case, Hamer had traveled to Guinea and she saw people who she would say resembled some of her relatives. And she wondered, could she be related? But of course, would never know. But yes, she had deep roots in Mississippi. And as you know, stayed in Mississippi for her entire life.
0: She started working as a sharecropper herself at the age of six.
5: Mm-hmm. Yes. And the way this happened was quite extraordinary. Really a somewhat shocking story when you think of it, because Hamer was lured into a life of sharecropping. As I explained, she was born into a sharecropping family. But her parents did not expect her to be sharecropping, certainly not yet at the age of six. Still a very tender age. There's only so much one could do at that age. But Hamer talks about how the white landowner approached her at age six and lured her into sharecropping by telling her that if she would pick cotton, he would give her candy from the store. And of course, one can imagine a six-year-old would find that proposition appealing, but it was a trap. And once she picked the cotton, at that moment, she never stopped picking cotton. This, I think, helps us understand broadly what life was like in the Jim Crow South, and particularly how sharecropping was a system of exploitation, one that affected all members of the family, not only the parents in this case, but, you know, as someone as young as six, would be expected and in this case would be lured into working every day, you know, as she would say, from sunup to sundown, very much in, you know, we can see the similarities to the institution of slavery. And I think this particular experience is key to understanding how Hamer emerges as a grassroots activist in Mississippi. She could relate to the people. She truly had a way of speaking to others because she had lived in the same community. I think because of her knowledge, her awareness, she was able to reach people in a way that I think other people could not, for those who came into the community from other places.
0: You said that she never stopped picking cotton. Does that even include her time when she does get involved politically?
5: No. So ultimately, effectively, she becomes a civil rights activist in August 1962. And one of the things that's so interesting about this experience is that she volunteers initially to register to vote. When she learns about her right to vote as a citizen of the United States, she's eager to try. She wants to register to vote. But in doing so, she's ultimately kicked off of the plantation where she worked. The white landowner made it very clear to her that if she did not go back to the courthouse and withdraw her registration, she would have to leave. So she left. And so that effectively marked the moment where she walked away from sharecropping. But in truth, she remained involved. So, for example, later in the late 1960s, she established a farm. So she was still able to not only use her hands, but more so find ways to support other sharecroppers in the community. And of course, her husband continued working, her husband, Perry Papp Hamer. So I think that August 1962 moment is where we see the shift from sharecropping to a life fully devoted to advancing the cause of civil rights.
0: So she was organizing other sharecroppers.
5: Yes, she was, which is so significant. And in fact, she later, when she reflected on what happened in 62, when she was kicked off the plantation, as you can imagine, she was distraught because more so because she recognized that this would hurt her financially, that it would hurt the family. It would cause a strain for her husband to have to take on the full responsibility of meeting all the expenses of the family. But she said that it was a blessing in disguise because it set her free, and it set her free to be able to help her people. And that's the way she spoke about it later. And so she did. She devoted herself to helping other sharecroppers. She knew how exploitative the system was, and so she tried to find strategies, and I think she was quite effective, particularly with Freedom Farm, of helping people build for themselves, grow their own crops, not having to rely on waiting for portions, or shares, as it were, in terms of the sharecropping system. So yes, absolutely, other sharecroppers, and encourage them to register to vote. Played a key role in leading workshops across the South on voting rights. As we were talking, I was even thinking about all of the college campuses she visited. So organized sharecroppers, certainly, but was also trying to reach younger people across the nation, spoke to women, spoke to anyone who would listen, quite frankly.
0: As a young girl, she contracted polio.
5: Mm-hmm.
0: And she was disabled. She did walk with a limp.
5: She did. And as I explained in the book, later on in her life, when she endured a brutal beating in 1963 in Winona, that particular beating worsened the limp and then also led to some other physical ailments. But this is key because one of the things that I emphasize in the book is that Hamer was a Black disabled activist. And we spoke about how she had limited formal education. That certainly set her apart. But the fact that she was a Black disabled woman organizing in Mississippi, that also meant that she was quite different than many of the leaders in the movement, which, as I argue, was a good thing in the sense that what made her different, I think, ultimately made her relate to ordinary people. People trusted her. They would listen to her because they saw her, as one of their own. And absolutely she was. But the irony is that those very same traits meant that other people in the movement sometimes treated her terribly. I mean, there are so many examples of other civil rights leaders speaking to Hamer in very disparaging ways. I think I read about in the book certain moments where even I was shocked to read how leaders who we certainly respect and elevate in our history still just speaking to Hamer in ways that were unbecoming because they did not see her as a leader, even though clearly she was.
0: Her life was, before we get what we recognize today as a modern disability rights movement, sort of seen mm-hmm. as being born in the 1970s. Did she ever talk about being disabled or disability itself?
5: Hamer did reference this. You know, it wasn't one of the primary topics that she grappled with. I think if you look at her speeches primarily throughout the 60s and 70s, she would talk a lot about voting rights. She was really talking about economic justice. I think she was very open with people to talk about her own experiences. Certainly, you mentioned that she had contracted polio. She spoke about the physical abuse and how it affected her body. So she was not ashamed, to talk about the parts of her life that I think were certainly difficult. You know, she didn't shy away from talking about disability as she weren't, as she was not also shy about talking about the forced sterilization that she endured in 1961. And so disability was certainly at the forefront, even if it wasn't something that she spoke about as much as she spoke of a range of other topics like voting rights, economic justice, and also women's empowerment.
0: This is Letters and Politics, and we are in conversation about the life of Fannie Lou Hamer. Our guest is Dr. Keisha N. Blaine, award-winning historian of the 20th century United States. She is a associate professor of history at the University of Pittsburgh, also president of the African American Intellectual History Society. She is the author of the book, Until I Am Free, Fannie Lou Hamer's Enduring Message to America. You just referenced my next question, what I want to talk more about, and I learned this from your book. I did not realize it, and it's a very profound part of her story, is that she was, as many African-American women were in this period of time, she was forcibly sterilized. Mm-hmm. Tell me about that.
5: Yes. In 1961, 1 year before she joined the movement, Hamer was hospitalized. She had a small uterine tumor. It was a non-cancerous tumor, and she was supposed to have a fairly small procedure. The white doctor who performed the surgery, unbeknownst to Hamer, actually removed her uterus. And as I explained in the book, that experience in and of itself was traumatic, as one can imagine. But to add insult to injury, he did not tell her what he had done, and she did not find out until after she went back to the plantation and heard people talking about it. The doctor was related to the wife of the plantation owner. And people were whispering about what Hamer had experienced. And when she found out, she confronted him.
0: She found out through the grapevine.
5: Yes, yes. Through gossip, people are talking about her. And it's just devastating to imagine what that must have been like. And she was angry. As you can imagine, she confronted the doctor and he did not provide an explanation. And as I explained in the book, this was certainly a common practice. It was quite common in Mississippi. In fact, the hospital where Hamer had the procedure done in Sunflower County had many Black women who would go in for all kinds of minor procedures and go through the same experience. And Hamer decided, which is such a, I think, a powerful part of her story. She decided that she would bear witness to this. She decided that she would not keep it to herself, you know, as painful and traumatic as it was for her to endure this. When she joined the movement, she decided that she would speak out about forced sterilizations in order to shed light on the practice, not only because of what was happening in Mississippi, but of course, what was happening across the South and also in other parts of the nation. And so the forced sterilization became a focal point for Hamer's activism. You know, it became a way for her to talk about broadly medical racism, medical violence, and the unique experiences of Black and Brown women, and particularly of impoverished Black and Brown women. It is absolutely a critical part of her story. And one of the things that she brings into her activism when she is organizing a bit later around women's rights, she's once again talking about the forced sterilization, talking about what Black women in particular are enduring at the hands of the state, in this case, through white doctors.
0: Now, I've been gearing all my questions towards her early life, when, of course, her legacy, a lot of that is based on once she gets involved politically. But there's a lot here I found fascinating and that I learned from your book. And so one last question before we get kind of into the 60s here. And that is, she was working in the sharecropper's home as well. That's correct. And
5: yes.
0: And the sharecroppers would not. The white owner of the of the plantation, I guess, would not allow her to eat at the table with them, even though she was working in the home. And she has this quote, sort of her way of getting back at them. And I just want to read it quickly because it's so great. And you have it in your book. It's this quote. "Now, one thing that would really bug me was when they would tell me that I couldn't eat at the table with them. I would have to wait for all of them to be finished. So what would I do was eat first. I would just eat and have myself a time. And maybe some of the things I'd done wasn't right because I would eat out of all the spoons and watch them eat behind me. And whenever they would leave home, I would get in that bathtub because I didn't have one. I would get in that bathtub and I would take me a bubble bath." That was great.
5: Absolutely. You know, and as you were reading that, I thought immediately, and of course, this is a parallel that I draw, you know, in the book, to so many other similar accounts within the context of slavery. You think about so many Black women who were working on plantations, you know, enslaved Black women being treated in the same way, sometimes caring for white children and even cooking the food in the house and not being allowed to sit at the table, not being allowed to, you know, to even be in these spaces. But in a similar way, they found through these acts the ability to resist, to covertly challenge white supremacy. And I wanted to emphasize this story in the book so people would get a glimpse of just the diverse ways that Black people stood up for themselves. Absolutely, Jim Crow in this particular context was a violent and oppressive system. But it's important to know that Black people were constantly resisting. They were not passive. You know, they were trying to dismantle these systems. And sometimes that came through this very small act of taking that bubble bath when you know that you could get in a whole lot of trouble for doing so. So I think that helps people see Hamer's own defiance and the recognition that this was not acceptable, right? That, you know, this was not a system that was fair, and this was her way to push back.
0: So Fannie Lou Hamer goes to the SNCC meeting in 1962. It's at this meeting she learns she actually has a right to vote. This is a good 90 years after the Civil War amendments to the Constitution that were meant for the enfranchisement of black males at the time. Mm-hmm. It might be shocking to people today to know that for many people, especially who listen to radio, who were alive in 1962, to realize that people didn't realize they had a right to vote.
5: Yes. You know, when I reflect on this, once again, it takes me back to the period of slavery. We know, for example, that white people went to great lengths to ensure that enslaved black people could not have access to, formal education, that they, created all of these roadblocks to ensure that they would not learn how to read and write. And in a similar way to what we just discussed, black people resisted and found ways around these strategies. But I think this is also true in the context in which Hamer is living in Mississippi in the early 20th century. There are several things that she points out. One, she emphasizes the fact that she is in a remote area. And this is not to say that it's impossible for information to circulate. But what that means is that there's certain things that simply difficult to get into, even in terms of I think as we're talking, I'm thinking about the process by which people were trying to, circulate even leaflets and pamphlets, for example. It's not easy to get that into the hands of people in certain communities, especially if they are working on, a white plantation where they don't have full autonomy, where they could get in trouble, for example, even if they are trying to gather and strategize. I mean, there are all of these restrictive, I think, measures which suggest that it's not too shocking to imagine that someone like Hamer could be working as a sharecropper and not know her full rights as a citizen of the United States. Keep in mind, too, that, by the early 1960s, only 5% of black people in the state of Mississippi were registered to vote. We're talking about an estimated 450,000 people in the state at the time. Well, what's the reason? It's absolutely tied to all of these roadblocks. But the truth is, one of the efforts to keep people out of the ballot box is through restricting access to information, making sure people don't actually know what their rights are. And having limited formal education also contributes to this narrative, because Hamer, as I mentioned, did not continue in school past the sixth grade. So there's only so much she would have had access to. So those are some of the circumstances that I think are important to reflect on to explain why it took so long for Hamer to find out her rights as a citizen of the United States. But what is powerful in the story is that once she finds that out, she is determined to tell everyone. And so, when you look at her speeches, Hamer is constantly referencing the Reconstruction Amendments, as you point out. She's constantly talking about the 13th, 14th, and 15th Amendments because she's emphasizing to people, listen, according to the Constitution, we have these rights. We should not have to be necessarily fighting for rights that have already been granted to us, at least in theory. But for her, it becomes, I think, a sense of urgency to push people to say, listen, it is, we're talking about in the 1960s, we should have been doing this already. So let's make sure to take full advantage of these rights and push beyond all of these roadblocks.
0: This is less than a decade after the Brown versus Board of Education decision, right, that rested on the argument about the 14th Amendment of equal protection under the law. And that comes, we've done shows about the work of Pauli Murray and, sort of providing the intellectual underpinnings for that and these Civil War amendments. And now we see Fannie Lou Hamer picking up these Civil War amendments and running with them. Can you tell me more about her evolution of thought afterwards about these amendments and about voting in general?
5: Yes, I think one of the things that is so interesting about Hamer is very, I think at the very beginning when she's from 1962 onward, she's constantly going back to the Constitution. She's emphasizing the Constitution as a way to make a larger argument, really to all Americans, to white America in particular, saying that if indeed you are committed to the ideals stated in the Constitution, then you have to support Black political rights. There's really no other way to imagine a democracy if you're going to allow, in the context of Mississippi, you know, 450,000 Black residents to essentially not have a voice in how decisions are, you know, in how decisions are being made on a statewide level. So she goes back constantly to the Constitution, and it becomes, I think, for her, the focal point. On the one hand, she recognizes the limitations of that argument, insofar as we know that even on the statewide level, there are all of these other laws, you know, such as well, we know things like poll taxes, but in particular, the literacy tests, which she encounters as one way to block her access to the ballot box. So she's aware she's aware that all of these are happening at the same time that she's saying, look at what the Constitution has granted us. But what is also intriguing, I think, about Hamer's development of thought is within a few years. I mean, she goes by the end of 1962, she begins to shift her language from one of primarily civil rights to one of human rights. And this becomes, I think, such an important shift for her, because it's reflective of, you know, what happens when you travel. I mean, in particular, we see the power of travel in this case. She's able to have conversations that I think help her see broadly that the struggle that, you know, that she's a part of isn't just one that can be understood in national terms and has to be thought of in a global sort of way. And so she begins to then talk about Black voting rights and political rights broadly as not solely things that are granted by the U.S. Constitution, certainly they are, but more so that these are rights that should be granted to Black people as part of a larger conversation of human rights. And so I think that is an important development. And it happens quite quickly from 1962 to 1964, but it is part of her development, which makes her message all the more impactful.
0: And this is when our ideas about human rights are also evolving generally. I mean, human rights, our notion of human rights is actually a very modern thing that we have. I do want to ask you about the struggles that she had as a woman within the civil rights and voting right movements as well. Maybe one way you can talk about this and go anywhere that you like, but this was definitely true, and which most people know Fannie Lou Hamer today for, was what happened at the 1964 Democratic Convention, where she was resisted not just by Democrats, but also by people within the movement. Tell me about that, maybe within the context of what happened at the DNC in 1964.
5: Yes, I think it's important, you know, as you point out, to emphasize that Hamer encountered a lot of resistance at the DNC. And I think she was initially surprised by the amount of resistance that she encountered, specifically from civil rights activists. There are several things, just to provide a bit of context. You know, Hamer, several months before coming to the DNC, had helped to establish the Mississippi Freedom Democratic Party, which played such a pivotal role in the fight for Black political rights, particularly because the MFDP, they were challenging the statewide Democratic Party, which was an all-white Democratic Party. And this, as we know, is part of a broader pattern at this time. Southern Democrats in this particular context did not support Black political participation. And Hamer was part of an effort to challenge this. The reason she showed up at the DNC in the first place was because she was trying to pressure the National Party to seat the MFDP, so ultimately give full representation to the party that was inclusive, to the one that was going to represent Mississippi broadly, and not particularly the all-white party that would exclude Black people from the calculation. Things were not going her way. What was offered to her were two seats, and to be specific, two symbolic seats. They were non-voting seats, but they were symbolic. It was this kind gesture to say, we won't seat your group, but you can have this as a gesture, you know, of our appreciation and understanding, one might phrase it that way. Hamer resisted that because she felt like it absolutely fell short of why she had, you know, it fell short of the demands. That's not why she came to the DNC in the first place. However, other civil rights activists saw the utility. They saw the importance of accepting the compromise. Their attitude, for the most part, was this was a good way to build bridges. This was a good way to send a message to particularly Lyndon B. Johnson, you know, and the National Democratic Party. This was a way to send a message that collaboration was possible. They were essentially thinking about the long game, one might say. And Hamer did not appreciate that approach. She felt like a compromise would ultimately be a defeat. It's one thing to have differences politically or ideologically around these concerns, but what is troubling, which I think reveals the gender dynamics as well as even the class dynamics, is that many civil rights activists then approach Hamer in a very condescending way. Roy Wilkins from the NAACP, for example, called her an ignorant woman, which speaks to, his own perceptions of her.
0: To her face?
5: Yes, which was painful, as you can imagine. And in just going through the records, I think that's the other part, too, that really stayed with me, is that people certainly spoke about Hamer behind her back, but they often said things to her directly. So she was very clear about where people stood. And there's another interesting exchange that I talk about where several of the leaders, you know, male leaders are going to Hamer and they're saying, listen, you need to accept the compromise. And they're trying to assert their authority by emphasizing their experience, their experience politically, their knowledge. And again, I mentioned earlier, you know, Hamer has a sixth grade education. She comes to the movement late. She doesn't have a lot of the experience and the networks and all of that. And so several of the male leaders there use that as a way to try to correct her and to tell her she needs to listen to them because they have the right answer. And Hamer resisted, as she often did. And she stood up for herself, even though she was absolutely hurt by some of the remarks that were made to her. And I should just quickly give another example, too, of how they treated her. There's a moment where Martin Luther King Jr. and several others have a meeting in a hotel suite in which they're strategizing and they're talking about discussing the compromise and how to respond. And they hold a meeting without Hamer present, which was intentional on their part because they didn't want her as part of the conversation. But she found out about the meeting and she crashed the party and she ran there and insisted that she play a part in the dialogue and pressure them to actually move the meeting out of the hotel suite and into the hallway so that more people could be involved. And so these were the kinds of things that she endured. She has an exchange that I talk about in the book with Adam Clayton Powell, who, as we know, is a very well-respected politician.
0: From New York.
5: And right. He's similarly trying to pressure Hamer, telling her, listen, accept the compromise. You need to listen. And she's not listening to him. And so he says to her, do you know who I am? Because he's trying to understand how she could be so resistant to his ideas. And he says, do you know who I am? And she says, I absolutely know who you are. But let me ask you, how many bales of cotton have you picked? How many beatings have you taken? And I think that was a way for her to emphasize to him that she was not going to be swayed by anyone trying to assert any kind of authority over her because of their position, their title, ranking, all of that. She did not care. More to the point, she was saying to him, I have real life experience. And that real life experience makes me just as a valuable leader in the space as you are. And so I hear you. I know who you are, but I'm still resisting your suggestion. And so I think that part of Hamer's story is to me so amazing, because you see her pushing against sexism, patriarchy, you know, classism, all of these things. She's resisting in order to make sure that her voice is heard.
0: Tell me about Fannie Lou Hamer and the 1965 Voting Rights Act.
5: Well, one of the things that I find so powerful about her story, I think it's important to understand that she absolutely is one of the people we have to identify as playing a key role in laying the groundwork for the passage of the 65 Voting Rights Act. Hamer, as I think most people will know, since that tends to be, what we tend, generally, if you know anything about Hamer, you'll know about her speech at the 1964 convention. So, of course, all of these things are happening behind the scenes, and there are all of these discussions about this compromise. But what most people remember to this very day is Hamer giving this very moving testimony about her experiences in Mississippi. She spoke about state-sanctioned violence. She spoke about voter suppression. She spoke about the brutal beatings that she endured in her effort to advance Black political rights. And that was not a small thing, because what I often emphasize is Hamer's testimony was so powerful that it terrified the president of the United States. Lyndon B. Johnson at the time ultimately decided to hold an impromptu press conference just to divert attention away from Hamer's speech.
0: He knew Hamer was going to speak. It was going to garner attention, perhaps media attention.
5: Exactly.
0: And so he holds a press conference.
5: Exactly. And that's so important to emphasize, because it helps us see how meaningful, how influential that speech actually was. And the irony is he failed in his effort, because for one thing, those who were present who heard Hamer speak in person were moved, deeply moved. But even more so, those who heard the speech later, once the speech was later aired, they were stunned. One of the things that I find intriguing in the process of doing the research, you would be hard-pressed to find anyone who would talk about the 1964 DNC who didn't mention Hamer. It's almost as though nothing else happened at that convention. It's every single account, people will talk about that Black woman from Mississippi who gave a speech that, you know, might have moved them to tears, that had them stop in their track, that made them look within and question themselves. There are so many people whose lives were radically transformed because of that speech. The irony is, when Hamer walked away from the DNC, she did not leave feeling like she had accomplished much. She actually left feeling defeated because of the issue, you know, because of the circumstances concerning the compromise that she rejected. And she felt like she didn't leave with the very thing that she wanted. I don't think she even fully grasped how powerful her speech was. But I think that speech ultimately set the stage for a number of key developments. I would argue that Lyndon B. Johnson himself, as much as he tried to block the speech, ended up being moved and transformed by the speech, as so many others were. And it forced him, it was certainly one of the key developments that forced him to shift his perspective. And it was also, I think, the moment, I mean, we see these moments throughout our history, you know, where we have a particular development that sways public opinion in interesting ways. And we see that, for example, with the Montgomery bus boycott, or even the Emmett Till case. Like, there are all of these moments. And I think the 1964 testimony, Hamer's testimony at that DNC, is another example of a moment in time that has the ability to shift public opinion and get people to recognize that this was not solely a Black problem. This wasn't just, oh, you know, this is African-Americans are having these challenges. No, this is an American problem. Every person in the United States needed to be concerned. They needed to be concerned about the way that Black people are being treated as second-class citizens. And so without fail, I think the speech laid the groundwork for the passage of the Voting Rights Act, which, as we know, significantly expanded Black political participation. And Hamer has to be credited as one of the activists who made that possible.
0: And people can find this speech pretty easily online if they want to go hear it, especially after what you just said about it. She died in 1977. She wasn't in necessarily a good place when that happened. She was also in need of help and seemed to be ignored largely. Mm-hmm. Tell me about the end of her life.
5: Yes, one of the things that I discussed in the book, and I have to admit that that last chapter was perhaps the most difficult one to write, because I still feel a sense of frustration that someone like Hamer, who devoted her life to helping other people, who was so selfless, ends up toward the end of her life being at a place where she could not often find the help that she needed. You know, it is important to recognize that Hamer, I think, pushed and pushed and pushed until she couldn't push any longer. And there were all of these moments where she was experiencing, just exhaustion for sure. She was exhausted. She had worked so much. You know, sometimes when I even look through the records of her travel itinerary, it's baffling to me how she would just go from city to city to city. Sometimes she would be doing 4 or 5 events in one city, just hardly taking time to rest. She was, if someone invited her to speak, she was there, and she was always willing to support others for, you know, doing a range of different things. She would be there if they asked her to come. And the problem is that not only was she physically exhausted, but she was also dealing with several health issues. She had diabetes untreated. She wasn't paying attention to it. She was just moving along. There was a moment where she was standing in a picket line and just fainted. And I think for so many people around her, it was a shock, but it was also the result of her being physically ill, but not actually paying attention to those signs. And there was even another incident where I was so surprised to see where Hamer was instructed, you know, by doctors to just stay home, rest, you know, don't go on the road, you know, just take it easy for a bit. She was still doing interviews. She was still trying to plan trips. And in fact, still traveled at moments where she should not have been traveling. But the point is that toward the end of her life, I think what's so unfortunate is that when she became very sick, and she was also dealing with

0: come by to see her, and she would grow frustrated. And so towards the end of her life, we see clear evidence that she was battling depression, that she was feeling distraught about her life in many ways. And she was never, I think, regretful of anything she had done. And she was absolutely remained committed towards the very end. But I think she felt really sad that she did not have a lot of the people who she spent her life, you know, helping around her in her time of need. And she passed away in March of 1977. You know, she had developed breast cancer and, as I said, a host of other health issues. When she passed away, I think it was so hard for me to write about in the book because, of course, she has this lovely a funeral and so many people come, you know, all these people show up and they talk about her life and her legacy. But it's just those last few years where she felt so down and expressed frustration that she couldn't find people. I think that's what stays with me the most, is how hard it is for people who fight for others oftentimes don't have those very same people they're fighting for. They don't have them around. That's hard.
1: Dr. Keisha N. Blaine has been our guest. She is Associate Professor of History at the University of Pittsburgh. She's also President of the African American Intellectual History Society. And she has joined us for a conversation on her book called Until I Am Free, Fannie Lou Hamer's Enduring Message to America. Dr. Blaine, that was a wonderful conversation, and I thank you.
0: Thank you for having me.
1: That does it for Letters and Politics. The show is produced by Deanna Martinez. Kristen Thomas is the engineer. 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I'm Mitch Jezrich, and I thank you for listening.

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0: Hello. Coming up on the newsroom, fires are burning out of control in parts of southwest France. Others are bearing down on the Spanish capital. The Prime Minister, their response.
1: This is the new reality. Summers are becoming increasingly difficult, destructive and therefore deadly.
0: We look at the challenges ahead. Also today at midnight GMT with me, Nick Miles.
2: The question is, do Africans, do Kenyans deserve a clean and healthy environment and clean food as Europeans do, as Americans do? And our answer is to the affirmative, yes.
0: We meet the activists taking multinational chemical companies to court. And later on, we ask whether a battlefield is an appropriate place to award World Heritage Site status. And after a 75-year sporting wait. What is the Mayo curse and how was it finally broken? Find out after this.
3: BBC News with Roisin Hasty. The French President Emmanuel Macron has promised to commit every available resource to fight raging wildfires, saying the crisis was the most severe to face France since the Second World War. On a visit to the worst hit region around Bordeaux, Mr. Macron stressed that the priority was to save lives. He said France would draw lessons, including on the need to replant a different kind of forest due to changes brought about by climate change.
4: Doubtless, tomorrow will be more complicated than today. We will win this battle together. We'll commit every possible resource, adapt to changing needs, and continue to innovate alongside you to win that battle. The priority is, of course, saving lives. So when we need to relocate to save lives, we relocate. When we need to sacrifice forest or sometimes property to save lives, we do it.
3: In Spain, firefighters have also been battling to contain some of the worst fires in Spain's recent history, amid warnings of an intensifying heat wave that could exacerbate the situation. Temperatures in parts of the country are forecast to reach 40 degrees from Tuesday. The UN body fighting AIDS says the world risks a resurgence of the HIV epidemic after global funding was cut by nearly a fifth last year. Mimi Swaby has more details.
5: In a report to mark the opening of an international AIDS conference in Brazil, UNAIDS said funding fell to around $7 billion, its lowest in nearly two decades. It warned that political and financial upheaval threatened decades of hard-fought gains against HIV. The report also repeated that the global goal to eradicate AIDS by 2030 was off track, due to reduced funding and other crises such as Ebola hampering efforts. Roughly 1.2 million people contracted the virus last year. Washington had accounted for three-quarters of international HIV funding before President Trump's return to office in January 2025.
3: Austria has announced plans to increase military service from 6 months to 9 months as it looks to bolster its preparedness in the wake of Russia's war in Ukraine. Austria has been trying for years to improve its military capabilities. Jacob Evans reports.
6: Austria's Chancellor, Christian Stocker, said the war in Ukraine had shattered the dream of lasting peace in Europe and prompted his country to make a change. All men in Austria must choose between military service or a longer civilian alternative working in fields like healthcare or conservation. This may also be extended from 9 to 11 months. Alongside military action, Vienna says it faces increasing threats from cyber attacks and geopolitical instability. The military service extension will come into force from January the 1st next year, while plans to lengthen the civilian service still need to pass through Parliament.
3: You're listening to the latest world news from the BBC. The American pharmaceutical giant Johnson & Johnson says it's agreed to pay up to $5.5 billion to settle lawsuits claiming its talc products cause ovarian cancer. J&J has always denied that its talc products cause cancer. It says the settlement is dependent on